0: Each of us is influenced by others. There's no doubt about it. We need to choose our influencers well. And this week on A New Beginning, we're hearing from some gentlemen who have influenced millions to walk more closely with God as we present Legends Week. Earlier, we heard war hero Louis Zamperini describe his incredible journey. And we heard Pastor Chuck Smith speak of his journey of faith. Today, Pastor Greg Laurie meets up with another remarkable man of God.
1: Hey everybody, I'm really excited to be in studio with a living legend. One of the greatest Bible teachers of all time, one that has been a blessing to me for decades. I've listened to him, his radio show, of course, his podcast, and much more. He's a prolific author. He's on 2,000 radio stations. Insight for Living is the name of his program. I'm here with Pastor Chuck Swindoll.
2: Well, it's an honor to be with you, Greg. And how long have we known each other?
1: Oh, my goodness. Well, it may be the 80s. I mean, I've been listening to you so long. I remember when your radio show was called New Standard for Living.
2: New Standard for Living. Well, you do go back.
1: Yeah, then you became Insight for Living.
2: That was 1977.
1: Yes.
2: And then 79, we changed to Insight for Living.
1: Yes, yes. Yeah. But to this day, I listen to you all the time. I hate to say this, don't take it the wrong way, but I listen to you and you put me to sleep, okay? but in the best way possible.
2: I have people tell me that all the time. Well, I say, y'all put people to sleep. I'm like my anesthesiologist.
1: Yeah.
2: They go right out, man.
1: Yeah. No, but it's, your teaching, I believe, Chuck, and I've said this publicly, I believe that you are the greatest living preacher that I know of. I mean, it's hard to say the greatest because we all have certain preachers we love for different reasons, but just kind of to
2: me. Well, you've only heard about three or four, so I'm one of them.
1: I've heard many preachers, I love to listen. You know, though I am a preacher, I love to listen to preaching.
2: Yep.
1: And I love to read, and a lot of the people I listen to are no longer alive. You know, I found some guy that does an AI version of Spurgeon sermons. So it's like, you know, it's reading the sermons of Spurgeon, and they're so rich and deep. And,
2: oh, yeah.
1: You know, but
2: I'm a Spurgeon fan, man.
1: I am too. Well, I feel what you do so well, and there's a phrase you use, you offer theology without apology.
2: Yeah.
1: I like that.
2: Yep. But anyway, I got to California, and you'd lived there all your life.
1: Yes.
2: And I got there in 71.
1: Right.
2: So we got underway in that north central part of Orange County.
1: Yes.
2: And I was there for the explosion, and you were too. You were part of the explosion. And I want to go back.
1: Yes.
2: In your life, very early, tell us a sort of a quick and dirty analysis of your beginning, your home, your world, when you were lost.
1: Yeah.
2: And how you became a Christian.
1: Okay. Well, I was born in 1952. I didn't find out till much later that, because there was a man's name on my birth certificate that I found out later was not my biological father. And in fact, I was the product of a one-night stand. My mother was incredibly beautiful. And Chuck, that's why I'm so handsome.
2: Is that right?
1: Yeah.
2: I wondered what it was.
1: Yeah.
2: Boy, that's great.
1: Now, my mother was literally a dead ringer for Marilyn Monroe, and I'm not exaggerating.
2: Oh, my.
1: She really was. She was a man magnet, so she was married and divorced 7 times. But she was also a raging alcoholic. And when I say an alcoholic, I mean she drank to excess every night where she would pass out. So in many ways, I had to grow up quickly and become the almost like the adult, even though I was a child.
2: So you kind of raised yourself?
1: In many ways, I did. I jokingly tell people, well, you know, I was raised by wolves. And I mean, I had no one to teach me anything. So I had to fend for myself. I learned to think for myself. But, you know, you look back and you realize that, you know, God had a plan for us even before we were born.
2: Yeah.
1: And I can see, like the psalmist says, in my mother's womb, you formed me.
2: Yes.
1: And I can see that even the bad things that happened to me in my life were preparing me for what I needed to do, which was to see my need for Christ, which happened at the age of 17. So fast forward, I unfortunately followed in my mother's footsteps. I was drinking myself, partying. Then I got into drugs. And it was, even before I was a Christian, I knew drugs was a dead end. I didn't want to go that way. And it was almost like process of elimination, Chuck. Like, well, I know the answer is not in my mother's lifestyle. I know the answer isn't in the lifestyle I've chosen. What is it? And on my high school campus, the Jesus movement was happening.
2: Yeah.
1: And all these young kids were coming to Christ. And I happened upon one of their meetings on the front lawn of my high school campus, Newport Harbor High School in Newport Beach. But I looked at them singing. I looked at the peace they seemed to have. And then a guy got up to speak, and he gave a little gospel presentation. Hmm. And one statement stuck with me. He said, Jesus said, you're either for me or against me. And I looked at the Christians, and I thought, well, I'm not one of them. Does that mean I'm against Jesus? But I knew so little about Jesus. Yeah, Chuck, right. My knowledge of Jesus was watching the Ben-Hur movie.
2: Oh, I see.
1: And when I realized that I could have a relationship with Jesus Christ, this preacher, whose name was Lonnie Frisbee, invited people to come to Christ, I went forward. And I prayed, and that was the day that Christ came into my life.
2: How old were you?
1: 17.
2: Man.
1: I was ready to hear the word of God. And, you know, and I thought about a parallel in our lives, Chuck, because I heard you say recently that your brother, Orville, and your sister, Lucy, each one was favored by your parents.
2: That's right.
1: But they sort of, they didn't give you that attention. And your mother even said to you, you were an accident because you weren't planned.
2: Yeah, I didn't know what accident meant. I was about five.
1: That's
2: four,
1: pretty
2: four young. Or five. And I thought, I didn't just have an accident. She can't mean that.
1: Yeah.
2: She said, well, you're a mistake. Well, that confused me even more. When you're young, you hear that. You think, okay, but here I am.
1: Yeah.
2: Well, you know, they had a dilemma because my dad was wild about Lucy, and my mother just adored my brother. He was multiply gifted in so many ways.
1: Concert pianist.
2: Could have been a concert pianist.
1: Yeah.
2: Man, he was playing the real concert pieces before he was 15.
1: Wow.
2: Yeah, and a scientific mind and all that. And here I was, interested in football, interested in sports, interested in girls, interested in other things going on around me. But none of that was interesting to my parents. They focused on that. And it wasn't hidden. It was overt.
1: Yeah. Think of the, remember David, you know, Jesse brought out all of his sons before the prophet
2: and Samuel said, don't you have any? He said, I do have one more. How many of us would do that?
1: Yeah.
2: You'd have all your sons in there if Samuel's coming for visiting.
1: But David later wrote, when my mother and father forsake me, the Lord will take me up.
2: He did.
1: So I think that in both of our lives, perhaps, as hard as that was, that played into what we became and what we ended up doing.
2: You know, it did. Honestly, Greg, it never really crippled me emotionally. I mean, of course, I missed the closeness that many have with their mother or with their dad, but I didn't curl up in a ball and, you know, cry myself to sleep. I was never abused or shoved aside or mistreated. But there was clearly favoritism that my brother never mowed the grass, never did my jobs were to throw out the trash, mop the floors, clean the bathrooms, especially the toilet and the basin and the tub. And he never did that. He was busy practicing.
1: Wow.
2: And man, could he play that piano.
1: Yeah.
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1: You know, I've heard people describe a trip to Israel as seeing the Bible actually come to life. Hey, everybody, Greg Laurie. And I've been to Israel many times, and I've led a lot of tours, and I have to say that's absolutely true. Listen, when you're walking on the same stones that Jesus himself walked on, well, that's something that's enriching to your faith. 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
3: 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Well, we're eavesdropping today on a wonderful conversation between Pastor Greg and Pastor Chuck Swindoll. Let's listen.
2: Your story goes on.
1: Well, yeah, so I was attending Calvary Chapel in Costa Mesa. And there was a little Bible study up in Riverside. I was living in Orange County. That's about 45 minutes away.
2: Right.
1: And it was young people, and they needed someone to come and take this study over. And I went up there and began to teach it. I'd been a Christian 2 years, and then it began to grow. Okay. And they started calling me pastor. Well, I hardly felt qualified to be a pastor at the age of 20. I hadn't gone to Bible school or any kind of school.
2: Seminary, right.
1: Seminary.
2: Yeah.
1: And I was studying every day, and I have to say, and sometimes I was things I knew that I believed, but I was working them out theologically and teaching them that evening sometimes.
2: Yeah.
1: And so it was on-the-job training, and I was looking for someone to take it over, and I couldn't find anyone to take it over. I was looking for someone older, more mature. No one had the time or the interest. And I had this little flock of about 100 people at that point. Then it became 200 and 300 people. And
2: that's pretty good size, man.
1: Yeah. So I thought, well, if I'm going to be their pastor, I better start preparing. So I just did the best I could,
2: sure,
1: studying as much as I could,
2: yeah,
1: learning from people like you and others. And you know, and here we are to the present day.
2: Isn't it remarkable? His hand was on you all along.
1: Yes.
2: And you didn't realize it, you know. And you come from that background. The last thing in your mind is you're going to become a leader of other people.
1: Yeah.
2: You're doing your best to figure out how you're going to be led and how you're going to live your life.
1: Yes.
2: Well, it's wonderful.
1: I started out, Chuck, I wanted to be a graphic artist and specifically a cartoonist.
2: Oh, did you really?
1: So one of the ways I coped with the crazy life I was living is I would draw cartoons, and I created my own little world of characters, and that's what I aspired to be. I used to correspond with Charles M. Schulz, you know, the creator.
2: Oh, yeah, Phoenix. Sure.
1: He would very graciously write me letters and encourage me.
2: Would you really?
1: And one time I wrote him, I said, can I have one of your comic strips signed? And he sent it to me, and I lost it.
2: Oh, no.
1: And I was in some...
2: I thought you were going to say you have it framed in the living room.
1: I have a letter he wrote me framed still. But I lost the cartoon strip, which would now be worth thousands and thousands of dollars, but not to mention the sentimental value.
2: Sure.
1: But you know, I when I became a Christian, one of the first things I did was I drew a little comic book called Living Water, and it was an evangelistic track. And that was sort of my first taste of ministry, where I was starting to develop not just as a pastor, but also as an evangelist.
2: And you're writing now.
1: Yeah. Not and like you though. I heard you say once that you would write your sermons out. You didn't type them. You wrote them out. Is that correct?
2: Oh, yeah. Yeah.
1: Well, it's a great way to remember.
2: Well, thoughts disentangle themselves over the lips and through the fingertips.
1: Nice.
2: I learned that years ago, and they really do. And I found if I could push those words through my fingers, I could make it happen. So I got a knot on this finger. I'm left-handed. And on my fourth finger, I have a knot. And my publisher would always say, let me see that knot. Let me make sure it's nice and big.
1: Good.
2: He would always talk to me about that. Yeah.
1: Well, I think you have an extraordinary ability given to you by God, Chuck. And I'm sure it's all a part of how you were raised from your childhood to being in the Marine Corps.
2: Well,
1: to, you know, your harder days as you started out ministry.
2: Yeah.
1: But you take that which is complex and make it understandable to people.
2: Yes. And I love to do that.
1: Yes.
2: I love to do that. I love to take the difficult and complicated and make it so simple people can say, oh, I get it. I get it.
1: Yes.
2: And they can't believe it's in the Bible when they realize.

0: When someone you love is hurting, what do? We're often quick to say, if there's anything I can do, just let me know. But what if we stopped waiting to be asked and simply showed up? On the If There Is Anything I Can Do podcast, Pam McConnell shares real stories, biblical wisdom, and practical ways to walk alongside people through grief, loss, and life's hardest moments. 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
1: Continued to grow. And one day in the 80s, I got a call from some publication, and they said, well, as a pastor of a mega church, and I'd never even heard that term.
2: Yeah, before. I hadn't either. I didn't know what that meant when I first heard that.
1: So suddenly you find yourself pastoring a large congregation of thousands of people. It's not something I aspired to do. Frankly, I felt that God was calling me to be an evangelist for the first years of my ministry. But then it dawned on me that God had called me to do both. I was called to be a pastor and an evangelist. Mm-hmm. But I'll say this. I love to do crusades. We still do them today. I love to speak, give evangelistic messages, and they're quite different in their structure and delivery than a teaching. My favorite thing to do is to be at home with our church and just teach them the word of God. That's my sweet spot, happy place in the pulpit. You know, you've done your work.
2: Oh, yeah.
1: And you're delivering that message.
2: Open that book up.
1: Yeah.
2: And you watch those faces light up. There's nothing like that.
1: That's right.

0: Pastor Greg Laurie and Pastor Chuck Swindoll, talking about the joy they get when they get to teach the Word of God to the people of God. We have a lot more to come from this discussion here on A New Beginning. But, you know, both of these men have a real heart for the gospel. They love to see lost souls find Christ. So, in honor of their passion for the gospel, let's ask this question. Do you know Jesus personally? Pastor Greg, if someone doesn't know Christ, they can come to him right now, can't they?
1: That's right. The Bible says whoever will call upon the name of the Lord will be saved. So think of it this way. Maybe you're out in a riptide in the ocean and you can't get your footing and you're in trouble and you see a lifeguard. Call out for help and the lifeguard will rescue you. The same is true spiritually. You're drowning in your sin. You need help. Jesus will save you. He will rescue you, but you must call out to him. And you know how you do that? You do it in prayer. So let me just lead you in a simple prayer, and you can pray this prayer after me. You can pray it out loud if you like. And this is where you are calling out to Jesus to save you. Just pray this. Lord Jesus, I know I'm a sinner, and I know you are the Savior who died on the cross for my sin and rose again from the dead. Now, Lord, I turn from my sin and I put my faith in you. Be my Savior, my Lord, be my God and my friend. I choose to follow you from this moment forward. In Jesus' name I pray. Amen. Hey, if you just prayed that prayer, I want you to know that Christ himself has come to live inside of you. And I have a resource I want to send you. It's called the New Believer's Bible. 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But let me get this New Believer's Bible into your hands as quickly as possible. Here's Dave to tell you more.
0: 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Well, we're so glad to have a special guest with us today, well-known author, speaker, and a

0: apologetics expert, Dr. Frank Turek, and he's the co-author of the book, I Don't Have Enough Faith to Be an Atheist. Now, Dr. Turek, that title is great. That's a great line. But in the book, you point out over and over and over again that there are so many holes in atheist arguments that it would take faith to believe that position. Isn't that right?
1: Yeah, that's right, Dave. That's why we call it, I don't have enough faith to be an atheist. Now, we're using faith in the sense that if you don't have evidence, you just blindly believe something. That's not the biblical definition of faith. The biblical definition of faith is trusting in what you have good evidence to believe. Mm. But atheists, like the famous atheist Richard Dawkins, would say something like, well, if you don't have evidence, you're just believing something blindly. That's what faith is. And if we use that definition, you've got to have a lot of blind faith to be an atheist, because there's so much evidence, A, that God exists, and B, that Jesus rose from the dead, that you'd have to be blind to deny it all. And this is why, by the way, I always ask people, if Christianity were true, would you become a Christian? And you know, a lot of times they'll say no. Mm. Because it's not a matter of evidence, it's a matter of the heart. It's not a head problem for them, it's a heart problem. Mm. They don't want it to be true. Mm. They don't want there to be a God, because they want to be God over their own lives.
0: Yeah.
1: And so they'll just deny the evidence. So what we do in I Don't Have Enough Faith to Be an Atheist is we lay the evidence out all the way from, does truth exist, to the Bible is the word of God. So we start with people who say, I don't even believe in truth. And then we deal with that, and we then talk about the evidence for truth, for God, for miracles, for the New Testament, for the fact that Jesus rose from the dead, and that the entire Bible is the word of God.
0: Wow, that's great.
2: You know, I remember the first time that I shared my faith. I was so young. I knew so very little. And I was challenged by probably an atheist. And he hit me up with about five of the most predictable questions you've ever heard. But at that moment in my life, I did not have a clue as to what I should say in response. And I wish I'd had a copy of this book that Frank has written with Norman Geiser, with the title, I Don't Have Enough Faith to Be an Atheist. So we don't want that to happen to you. 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
19: God said it, I believe it, that settles it. For Martha, if Jesus said that he was the resurrection of life, well, Jesus is God, so Martha has no trouble believing that Jesus is the resurrection and the life. Now we see what happened. As soon as Martha had made this great declaration of who Jesus is, we read in verse 28, and when she had so said, she went her way. See, as soon as she made the declaration, as soon as she confessed with her mouth, she left. Martha had come to Jesus very upset. Remember, she first said that the accusation in verse 21, verse 20, it says that as soon as she heard Jesus was coming, she went and met him. She rushed. And she said to him, Lord, if you'd been here, my brother hadn't died. Very troubled that Jesus had let her brother die. That upset her. And she met Jesus in verses 20 and 21. When Martha now makes this confession that Jesus is God, a wonderful peace comes over Martha. She leaves Jesus. She no longer is troubled and disturbed. That's how powerful it is to confess with the mouth that we believe that Jesus is God. It'll bring a new peace and assurance to our souls. I feel sorry for Jehovah's Witnesses. No peace, no assurance, dedicating their lives to saying that Jesus is not God. That's why we see in verse 28 that as soon as Martha made her declaration, Jesus is God, she's happy, she goes her way. That's what Billy Graham, at his crusades, he asked those who put their faith and trust in Jesus to stand up, get out of their seat, walk down the aisles, go onto the field where Billy Graham is, then he has a prayer with them, had a prayer with them. Billy Graham did that because Billy Graham knew that that act of getting up, walking down to the field is a public declaration, like a confession that they had made there and their friends and everybody to see. They put their faith and trust in Jesus. And that act brings peace and assurance like it did for Martha when she confessed with her mouth that Jesus is God. Verse 27. And what's wonderful to see in this history is how Jesus knew the hearts of both Martha and Mary, and he ministered to them according to their needs. Martha is agitated, and with Martha, Jesus reasons. Mary is choked with grief and tears, and with Mary, Jesus weeps. He cries. Martha and Mary had different reactions to the death of their brother. For Martha, Jesus mingled his reasonings with Martha's arguments. With Mary, Jesus mingled his tears with Mary's tears. Now, in verse 28, there's really something very precious that's happening here, because we've got two sisters who are very close to each other. And we see in verse 28, when Martha had so said, Martha went her way and called Mary, her sister, secretly, saying, the master has come and calleth for thee. So Martha calls her sister secretly and says, the master has come and calls for you. Martha has had no peace, and Jesus has spoken words of promise to her. She met with Jesus alone, and Jesus spoke words of promise to her, and Martha has just had the unrest, the insecurity, the sadness, all be replaced by Jesus with peace and assurance and joy that she's going to see her brother again. That's been a wonderful change for Martha. And now Martha's heart moves to her sister, Mary. Martha knows the only way for her sister, Mary, to rise up out of the grief and sadness is for Mary to do what Martha did, come to Jesus. Martha's fine now. She's fine. Martha knows that Mary is still depressed. Martha now wants for Mary to find the same relief that Martha knows. So Mary must come to Jesus. So Martha lures Mary to come to Jesus. Why do I say that? There's no record of Jesus calling Mary, but Martha needs for Mary to come to Jesus. So she sends a message to Mary that Jesus is calling for her, calling for Mary. Martha knows that her help came from Jesus. When Martha met secretly with Jesus alone, privately, and Martha knows that if she made this public announcement that Jesus has come and wants to meet with Mary, that others in the crowd, they would all go, oh, Jesus is here. They would all go. So she sends a secret message to Mary that Jesus has come. Nobody should know that. And it's calling for her. Now, that whole scenario has got lessons for us packed into it. First, just as Martha was healed from her distress and her heart became concerned for the one she loved, her sister Mary, Martha was not content to just be helped herself. Martha wanted her sister to find the same help she found in Jesus. So with us, we've been healed from our sins by Jesus, but we're not content just to have been helped ourselves. We want our loved ones, we want others, people we care about, to be helped by Jesus. Second, just as Martha came up with a plan to get Mary to lure her, to come her to Jesus, we think of any way we can to encourage, to persuade others we love, come to Jesus. Third, just as Martha didn't want to ruin the opportunity for Mary to meet with Jesus alone, so she sent the message secretly, which, by the way, didn't work because everybody thought that Mary was going to the grave, so they followed her anyway. But that doesn't matter. So we speak to our loved ones about Jesus really the best way, secretly, when we are alone with them, to avoid the complications of others chiming in on our appeal to come to Jesus. Fourth, just as Martha knew that the strongest pull for Mary to come to Jesus was for Mary to know that Jesus was calling for her, so it is for us. The strongest pull on our hearts to meet with Jesus alone is for us to know that Jesus is calling us. When we think of entering, going into a secret place in our hearts, close the door to all the distractions, have a meeting with Jesus, we should remember, Jesus is calling. Jesus is calling us. Words of the hymn are so good. There's a hymn. Jesus calls us over the tumult of our life's wild, restless sea. Day by day, his sweet voice sounding, saying, Christian, follow me. Jesus calls us from the worship of the vain world's golden store, from each idol that would keep us, saying, Christian, love me more. In our joys and in our sorrows, days of toil and hours of ease, still he calls in cares and pleasures, Christian, love me more than these. Jesus calls us by thy mercy, Savior, may we hear thy call. Give our hearts to thine obedience, serve and love thee best of all. And not only is the call of Jesus to the saved, to the believers, to his own, but the call of Jesus is also to the lost. And another hymn, it captures that persistent invitation of Jesus to the lost. And the words of that hymn are, God calling yet, shall I not hear? Earth's pleasure shall I still hold dear? Shall life's sweet passing years all fly and still my soul in slumber lie? God calling yet, shall I not rise? Can I his loving voice despise and basely his kind care repay? He calls me still. Can I delay? God calling yet, and shall he knock and I my heart the closer lock? He still is waiting to receive, and shall I dare his spirit grieve? God calling yet, and shall I give no heed, but still in bondage live? I wait, but he does not forsake. He calls me still, my heart awake. And then I love this. This is the last stanza of this hymn, and it concludes with the response of the lost to the persistence of Jesus. It goes like this. God calling yet, I cannot stay. My heart I yield without delay. Vain world, farewell, from thee I part. The voice of God has reached my heart. That's really nice. See, just like that hymn said, God calling yet, I cannot stay. My heart I yield without delay. This is what we see in Mary's response in verse 29. As soon as Mary heard that, Mary rose quickly and came unto him. Mary hears that Jesus is calling her. She doesn't speak to anyone. She doesn't ask for anybody's counsel, nothing. She doesn't speak with her neighbors that are mourning with her. Soon as she knew that Jesus was calling her, her love for Jesus abounded. She leaps up and she goes to Jesus. That's a picture how we should rise up out of our troubles in life and go to Jesus. Now, we are called now to take notice of a location in verse 30. Verse 30 gives us where Jesus was. It says in verse 30, now Jesus was not yet come into the town. He's outside the town, but was in that place where Martha met him. So Jesus is still not, he's on the road coming into the town. That's where Martha had, in order to meet Jesus, she went out of town, found him on the road. Now, what's important to see here about that location, he's on the road leading the town, is that from this point, Jesus does not go to the home of Martha and Mary, where all the people were. They were mourning. Jesus is on a mission. And so from the road leading into town, he went directly to the grave. He had a work to do. The work was to raise Lazarus from the grave. Nothing was going to deter Jesus from doing his work of bringing the dead back to life. That's Jesus. When Jesus was on a mission, he would not be diverted or distracted, deterred. Luke 9:51 talks about a time when he was on his way to Jerusalem. It says in Luke 9:51, it came to pass when the time was come that he should be received up, that means killed, and steadfastly set his face to go to Jerusalem. And he sent messengers before his face, and they went and entered into a village of Samaritans to make ready for him. And the Samaritans did not receive him because the face of Jesus was as though he would go to Jerusalem. And when his disciples, James and John, saw this, they said, Lord, wilt thou that we command fire to come down from heaven and consume them, even as Elijah did? But he turned and rebuked them and said, you know not what spirit you are of. The Son of Man has not come to destroy men's life, but to save them. And they went to another village. Now, the point here is that when the time approached for Jesus to go to Jerusalem, die on the cross for our sins, he was on a mission. Go to the cross. And the way from Galilee to Jerusalem, it went through Samaria. That was the direct way. Most of the Jews took a big detour, don't go through Samaria. No, he was direct. He was going direct, right through Samaria. So messengers went on before to one of the villages of Samaria, told the city, Jesus is coming, prepare to welcome him. But Jesus was so strongly on this mission to go to Jerusalem to die for our sins that it was somehow seen in the face of Jesus, in his face. The expression on the face of Jesus was, I'm on a mission and nothing will distract or divert me from my mission to die for the sins of the world. And that expression was so strong on his face that people saw it, the Samaritans saw it, and they just didn't even prepare to receive Jesus because of the expression on his face. The fact that the Samaritans saw that expression on the face of Jesus, they didn't receive Jesus, made the messengers really angry, and they're ready to call down fire, destroy the place. The point is that the expression on the face of Jesus said, I'm on a mission, nothing is going to turn me away from my missions. You know what that reminds me of? Pelicans. Pelicans in Laredo. There are thousands of pelicans in Laredo. They're very interesting. When pelicans are hungry, my son noticed this, Joseph, when pelicans are hungry and they're hunting, and they mainly eat sardines, they fly about 30 or so or whatever they up there over the water, and their heads are pointed down. They're searching for the sardines. And then they dive into the water to catch the sardines. They dive in the splash last Thursday. There were so many pelicans flying overhead with their heads pointed down, and there were so many diving into the water around the boat. We got soaked from the water splash, the pelicans. Now, and you know that the pelicans are hunting when their heads are pointed down. They're looking down. Now, sometimes pelicans are on a mission. And when they're on a mission, they're going somewhere. And when they're on a mission, their head is pointed up. And when you see a pelican with his head pointed up, he's on a mission. He's going somewhere. It doesn't matter if the water below that pelican is filled with so many sardines, there's a boil and the sardines are jumping out of the water. He's on a mission. His head is pointed up. In verse 30, Jesus is on a mission to raise Lazarus from the dead. Jesus will go from the road, in verse 30, directly to the grave before he goes to the house. When Mary went on her secret mission to go to Jesus, people didn't know. that she was going to go meet with Jesus. It says that in verse 31, Jews which were with her in the house comforted her when they saw Mary, that she rose up and went out, followed her, saying, she goes to the grave to weep there. They thought they were going to the grave. Oh, no. They thought Mary was going to the grave to cry there. They thought Mary was going to the dead. They didn't know Mary was going, not going to the dead. She was going to life and Jesus. So what's kind of interesting in verse 31 is we see a misunderstanding. The people did not understand what Mary was doing. They didn't understand that she was going to Jesus, the life. They thought she was going to the place of the dead. They just didn't understand. It reminds me of my friend Alan did 2 weeks ago. My friend Alan is a lawyer, and he was in Israel, and he made an appointment, very nice. He made an appointment to go visit with my lawyer in Israel, my lawyer that's trying to get the permission for me to come into the country of Israel, which will never happen. But anyway, he works on it anyway. And my lawyer's name is Zvi in Israel. So Alan and Zvi were meeting together discussing how they could possibly... Alan had a meeting with Mike Huckabee, the ambassador to American ambassador to Israel. And so before his meeting with Mike Huckabee, he was talking with Zvi, the lawyer, and they were discussing, and Zvi were discussing my activities in Israel of doing these mass mailings to all the Jews about Jesus. And they were discussing about why does he do that? He said that because he said if he would promise to not do that, I think we can get him permission to come into Israel. Anyway, Alan told Zvi, well, Tom is doing those mass mailings to the Israelis because Tom believes that that will secure his ticket to heaven. Said Alan told me that, and I said no. I said my ticket's secure. I said I don't need to do anything for my ticket. It's secure. What's not secure is the ticket of the Israelis to heaven. That's why I'm doing it. Now, the fact that Alan misunderstood what I'm doing with those mass mailings of Israelis was like the Jews in Mary's house who misunderstood what Mary was doing when she got up to leave. They thought she was going to the grave, the dead, but Mary was going to Jesus alive. Now Mary arrives at Jesus, and Mary pours out her heart to Jesus in verse 32. Verse 32, then when Mary was come where Jesus was and saw him, she fell down at his face, saying unto him, Lord, if thou hadst been here, my brother had not died. So in verse 32, Mary says the same thing to Jesus that Martha said, Lord, if you'd been here, my brother had not died. But there's one important detail, or there's several actually, that about what Mary did that Martha did not do. And what we see in verse 32 is the difference. She fell down at his feet. When Mary fell down at the feet of Jesus, Mary was worshiping Jesus. That's a lesson for us. When we're troubled, don't understand, you know what that's the time to do? Worship. Worship Jesus. Reminds me of a time when the famous Bible expositor, I think I've told you, Stephen Olford, he went along with his wife and his two sons for a meeting with the oncologist. As soon as the family sat down, the oncologist says to Stephen Olford, you have a very serious, incurable form of cancer called non-Hodgkin's lymphoma. It did kill him, by the way. And the oncologist said, you have to start chemotherapy immediately. Everyone was shocked. No one said anything. Stephen Olford's wife just said, is it time for us to get a quick bite to eat? And the oncologist said, sure. So the family left the meeting. No one said a word. All the way back to the house, everybody was shocked. The wife quietly prepared the meal. The family sat down in shock. They sat down to eat. The first words came out of Stephen Olford's mouth. He was in a prayer, and his first words were, Lord, we worship thee. When we're troubled, where we're silenced in shock, that's the time to worship Jesus. That's what we see Mary doing here. Verse 32. When Mary was come there where Jesus was and saw him, she fell down at his feet. She was broken, and she was worshiping in her broken state, and she was speaking in her broken state about if Jesus had been there, brother wouldn't have died. And she was crying in her broken state. Martha, we don't read of Martha crying, but Mary was crying. Jesus heard Mary speaking to him in her broken state. There was something speaking louder than the words of Mary that Jesus heard. What prevailed with Jesus over the words of Mary was verse 33. Verse 33, when Jesus therefore saw her weeping, the tears of Mary had a louder voice to Jesus than the words of Mary. And the response of Jesus to the tears of Mary was, in verse 33, he groaned in the spirit and was troubled. Jesus was more moved by the tears of Mary than he was by the words of Mary. King David, he knew how the tears of God's people are precious to God. And David said to God in Psalm 56:8, put thou my tears into thy bottle. Are they not in thy book? David knew God saw his tears so precious that David's tears should be, God should put them in a bottle and record in a book that David cried. This is what David called uniquely. David used a term, only person in the Bible used the term. Psalm 119:156. Many places David uses this, but Psalm 119:156. Great are thy tender mercies. David's the only one in the Bible who calls out the tender mercies of God. And what we see in verse 33 is the compassion of Jesus, the tender mercies of Jesus. The Bible says the only reason that you and I are not destroyed is because of the compassions of God. Lamentations 3:22. It is of the Lord's mercies that we are not consumed because his compassions fail not. When Jesus heard Mary, her words, and saw her weeping, he had a choice to make. Jesus could have overlooked Mary's tears, say, oh, she's emotional. He could have said, oh, she's emotional. I'm going to guard my heart. I'm not going to let my heart get crushed with her emotions. He could have just focused on Mary's words about her brother dying because she wasn't there. After all, that's what Jesus did when he responded to Martha. Why not here also? But the difference was that there were no tears with Martha. Jesus chose to let the tears of Mary prevail in his heart over her words. That was voluntary on the part of Jesus. The compassions of Jesus are voluntary. Jesus chose to let the tears of Mary break his heart. He could have guarded his heart from being broken by just overlooking the tears, but he chose to let the tears break his heart. That shows us how the compassions of Jesus are voluntary. Jesus chooses to let our troubles trouble him. That's the choice of Jesus in Isaiah 63:9. In all their afflictions, he was afflicted voluntarily. Judges 10:16. God's soul was grieved for the misery of Israel voluntarily. Zechariah 2:8. He that toucheth you toucheth the apple of his eye voluntarily. That was all voluntary. God doesn't close his eyes when his people are attacked. He opens his eyes wide, let the attackers of his people attack his eyes. Voluntary sensitivity. That's a voluntary sensitivity. That's God. As a matter of fact, when it says in John 11:33, he groaned in the spirit and was troubled. The literal translation in the Greek was, what's translated, he was troubled. The literal translation in the Greek says, he troubled himself. He troubled himself. Shows us that when Jesus saw Mary crying, he refused to just take notice of the fact that she was crying. He looked at Mary crying with such a strong intention that he put the sight of her tears squarely into his heart to the point where it troubled him. That shows us how we're to have compassion on those who are hurting. No one wants to be troubled. But when we see the trouble of others, to be like Jesus means we trouble ourselves over their trouble. And the ultimate trouble that Jesus troubled himself over our troubles is Isaiah 53:4. Isaiah 53:4. Surely he hath borne our griefs and carried our sorrows. Isaiah 53:5. But he was wounded for our transgressions. He was bruised for our iniquities. Isaiah 53:12. He bare the sin of many. Let's pray. Father, we thank you for our Jesus who felt everything we felt and then some in order that he might be our Savior. In Jesus' name, amen.
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26: When life is unfair and you're overwhelmed by discouragement, you're not alone. King David was once in that same place. How did he handle it? Today on Turning Point, Dr. David Jeremiah turns to the Psalms for the answer and explains why discouragement is Satan's most destructive tool. 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
0: And you know, I've told our people at Shadow Mountain that discouragement is one of the things Satan can use to get to me. I think because we have so much going on all the time, so many things happening, so many programs and so many missions and strategies, there's always going to be one or two of them that isn't going the way it should. And if sometimes they pile up and they get to you, you have to be careful you don't get discouraged. The story that we're going to tell you to illustrate how to deal with this is from the life of David and what happened to him when his son rebelled against him and took the kingdom from him. And David finds himself on the outside of the kingdom that he personally built, looking in. "Why are you cast down, O my soul?" he cried out. Sometimes our souls get cast down and we get discouraged. We're going to talk about it today in just a moment. First, let me remind you, all the material on The Battle for the Soul is now available. That includes a book you can get for a gift of any size to Turning Point in asking for your copy. And it also includes the study guide. You can get that from our website, and the audio and video things that go with it are all available from davidjeremiah.org. And get going on your study of The Battle for Your Soul. I hope you will do that. And we'll talk about this some more in a moment, but right now let's get started with our discussion of the war zone of discouragement. I have a Jewish friend who built a successful business from the ground up. He's an excellent leader and a true people person, but it still took him decades to lay the groundwork and achieve stability in the marketplace. As soon as the business was established, he began thinking about succession plans. Who was the right person to lead this venture going into the future? My friend's first choice was his oldest son. This young man is athletic, handsome, and charismatic. Everything a father could want, kind of person who seems to succeed at everything he tries. Still, my friend had some concerns about his maturity. Would his son take things seriously as the stakes demanded? Was he truly ready to lead? These questions were answered in dramatic fashion. At the start of a company board meeting, incredibly, my friend was informed that he was no longer the CEO of his own company. The board had removed him through a secret vote and replaced him with his son. Turns out the son had spent the better part of the year arranging meetings with various board members to raise concerns about missed opportunities. Without naming names, he subtly suggested that the company's leadership lacked a killer instinct, and the son even started eating lunch in the company cafeteria to make connections with the key employees and department heads. When all the right seeds had been planted and all the right palms had been greased, the son made his move and took charge, and my friend was left holding a cardboard box with little else after decades of sacrifice. If you're familiar with the Old Testament, you may have already guessed the name of my friend. It was King David. And the name of his son is Absalom. And I changed a few minor details. But the overall arc of David's story matches what I have described. It is a sad story indeed. After decades of serving as the king of Israel, David was forced to flee Jerusalem in a single day because of Absalom's rebellion. He left the region entirely, traveling with his trusted advisors until they crossed the Jordan River. Once there, scripture suggests David looked back across the waters and wrote what we know today as Psalm 42 and Psalm 43. I need to tell you that these two psalms go together. In fact, it may look like there's a chapter division between the two of them. There really is not. Originally, this was one psalm. I'm sure you know that the Bible is totally inspired, but chapter divisions are man-made. If you look down at your Bible, you will notice in Psalm 42 and 43 a verse that is repeated three times. Three times this verse is repeated and joins these psalms together. Psalm 42, verse 5. Why are you cast down, O my soul? And why are you disquieted within me? Hope in God, for I shall yet praise him for the help of his countenance. Psalm 42, 11. Why are you cast down, O my soul? And why are you disquieted within me? Hope in God, for I shall yet praise him, the help of my countenance and my God. And Psalm 43, verse 5. Why are you cast down, O my soul? And why are you disquieted within me? Hope in God, for I shall yet praise him, the help of my countenance and my God. The inscription over these two psalms says they are addressed to the choir master. And these psalms are called a maskil of the sons of Korah. The word maskil in Hebrew means a teaching psalm. So Psalms 42 and 43 are teaching psalms from David to help us learn how to handle our discouragements and our blue moods. Martin Seligman says that we tell ourselves three lies when we're discouraged. We say that our circumstances are personal, which means God's picking on us and we're the only ones going through this stuff. Secondly, we say our circumstances are pervasive, which means they affect everything and they corrupt everything in our lives. And thirdly, we tell ourselves that these circumstances are permanent and they can never change. All of these are lies. Because they are deep wounds to our souls, they keep us shackled to discouragement and despair. You know, there's an old story about the devil putting his tools up for sale. He spread out before the buyers the things like hatred and envy and pride and deceit and lying, each marked with a price on it. But off to the side lay one worn, overused tool priced higher than all the rest put together. What is that one? Someone said, and the answer was, that is discouragement. Why is it so expensive? And the devil said, because it works better than all the others. With it, I can get inside a person's soul when nothing else will. And it is so worn out because I use it on almost everybody. You can sense that David is dealing with this as you read these Psalms. He feels overwhelmed and hopeless and helpless. And what I would like to do today, because of what he wrote, is to take these two Psalms written during Absalom's defection and David's temporary loss of his kingdom and find out what we can learn about discouragement. I told you before, it's the number one thing the enemy uses in my life. He is good at getting people discouraged. And because whatever your situation is, like mine, I remember that it's not permanent, it's not pervasive, and it's not personal. God wants you to have hope. And David's Psalms offer three helpful principles that guide us and support us whenever we're discouraged. They are built around powerful paradox. A paradox is two principles that seem to be in opposite directions, and yet they combine to express a truth. The first paradox goes like this. Hope is most alive when everything seems hopeless. You say, Pastor Jeremiah, that doesn't make sense. How could hope be alive when everything is hopeless? We all deal with discouraging situations on a regular basis. However, sometimes the accumulation of discouragement can push us into despair. And when we lose a job or we have to worry about finances and housing, ways our children might be affected, or the first year after losing a spouse is hard and the second is harder and the third seems impossible. In these types of situations, if we're not careful, we start to feel as if nothing will ever get better. We may begin to believe there's no escape from feeling miserable, which only makes us feel miserable. But the Bible paints a different picture. Honestly, it's kind of surprising. And until you get your mind wrapped around it, you can't really comprehend it at all. Scripture tells us that true hope springs from despair. Here's the way Paul put it when he wrote to the Romans in the 8th chapter of his letter. He said, "For we were saved in this hope. But hope that is seen is not hope. For why does one still hope for what he sees? But if we hope for what we do not see, we eagerly wait for it with perseverance." Paul's logic in these verses is ironclad. If we already have everything we desire, then we don't have anything to hope for. We no longer have need of hope. But on the other side of the coin, hope exists precisely, exactly where we feel uncertainty. It is born from discouragement and dejection and despair. That's exactly where David was living after all these terrible things had happened in his life. He was full of despair. Listen to the cry of his soul. If you read this psalm carefully, you will get inside of David's skin and you will feel what he felt. Here are just a few verses that tell you what he was going through. Psalm 42:3. "My tears have been my food day and night, while they continually say to me, 'Where is your God?'" Psalm 42:7. "Deep calls unto deep at the noise of your waterfalls. All your waves and billows have gone over me." Psalm 42:9. "Why have you forgotten me? Why do I go mourning because of the oppression of my enemy?" And Psalm 42:10, "As with the breaking of my bones, my enemies reproach me. They say to me all day long, 'Where is your God?'" These are the words of a broken man who felt abandoned, ridiculed, and overwhelmed, and yet these psalms are about hope. Don't miss the important implication of this paradox. It is possible to love God deeply and still feel despair. If you are discouraged or weighed down, that does not automatically mean that God is displeased with you. And it does not always mean that there is some hidden sin you have not dealt with. Sometimes it simply means you are human, living in a broken world and learning to hold on to hope. If you go back through the Bible, you will see that. Remember how discouraged Moses felt in the wilderness? The weight of leading a complaining and restless people became so overwhelming that he told God he couldn't do it any longer and he would rather die than continue to be the leader of the Israelites. Likewise, Hannah was crushed in spirit because she couldn't have children, and she was continually mocked by her rival. The Bible says she was miserable and would weep and not eat when she went to the house of the Lord. And Elijah, after a great victory over the prophets of Baal, fled into the wilderness in fear of Jezebel. He sat down under a broom tree and he asked God to take his life. He said, "Lord, I have had enough." I love that phrase. I have said that before. Have you ever said that? "Lord, I have had enough." Even Jesus, in his darkest moment, cried out, my God, why have you forsaken me?" One of my old friends who is now in heaven is a man by the name of Warren Wiersbe. He was a marvelous pastor, wonderful writer. I think he wrote about as many books as the years he lived, and he had lots of books. One of the books he wrote was called Walking with the Giants, and it contains short biographies of many people that you and I have heard about, famous Christians, what you might call giants of the faith. As he wrote the introduction, he said one surprising thing he discovered was a common thread running through their lives. Many of them faced early years of nearly debilitating discouragement, but they kept at it, and they faithfully sowed seeds despite the dark clouds that were over their heads. One of the men he mentioned was Charles Haddon Spurgeon, one of the great preachers of history, some say the greatest. Spurgeon suffered from prolonged bouts of depression as well as anxiety about common problems. Here he was, this great preacher, but he worried about finances. I took encouragement from that. Spurgeon's psychological and physical ailments were so severe that he would often be confined to bed for weeks at a time. However, he came to see these problems as part of God's work in his life. His sufferings enabled him to comfort and encourage others who were afflicted. He said he discovered that his periods of depression often came before a time when God blessed his ministry. And he made a statement I will never forget. Listen to this. He said, Depression became like a John the Baptist for me. Just as John the Baptist came as the forerunner of Jesus, my depression came as a forerunner to God's blessing in my life. When I went through those times of discouragement and depression and worked through them, I knew that on the other side, God was going to do something great in my life. It's almost like the picture of the waves of the ocean.

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1: Remember you from the land of the Jordan and from the height of Hermon, from the hill Mizar. You know, feeling discouraged in the present, David chose to remember the past. He looked back at times of worship and joy in the presence of God. The more he remembered, the more his thoughts turned to the faithfulness of God. I think it's an important thing to remember that when we're discouraged, we tend to forget what God has done for us in the past. The old hymn that goes like this, count your blessings, name them one by one, and you will see what the Lord has done. We focus on the future when we get discouraged, and we lose sight of what he has done for us in the past. We forget his faithfulness. It's a terrible condition for our souls, because when we go through this, we're constantly thinking about what is uncertain and unknown. But the one thing we have that no one can take from us is what God has already done for us. We put that in the bank of our heart and we remember it. That's reason why I recommend keeping a journal. I remember when I first got sick years ago, somebody told me I should journal, and I didn't do it because I thought journals were for women and mystics, and I wasn't either one, so I didn't know if I could do a journal. But then I was reading a book by Gordon MacDonald, and in this book he talked about journaling in his computer, and that sounded very masculine to me, so I decided I would do that. And during my time with cancer, I journaled every day. Now, journals are important because when you write things down and you get them out of your system, you put them on paper, you can tell God what's really in your heart. That's really true. But there's another reason why journals are important. When you're going through a hard time here, you can go back and read your journal and remember what God did for you in the past. Let me tell you something. God is still at home. You're the one that walked away. He hasn't left. He hasn't changed. He's the same God who helped you before, who's willing to help you now. So when you go through discouragement, one of the things you can do is go back and remember the blessings of God. Maybe it was the blessing of your children being born, or finding the right person to be married to, or getting your house, or whatever it is that God has done for you. Remember his blessings when you're going through difficulty. You'll be surprised what that does for you. And there's another thought here that we should address. David wrote, why are you cast down, O my soul? Which suggests that David had chosen to be discouraged, and he was asking his soul, why have you cast yourself down? That's important because it means we have a choice in where we focus. We can dwell on despair, or we can direct our thoughts to hope. There was a time when David was on the run. He was leading a group of renegade soldiers. They were out fighting their battles, and they had left their wives and children behind in a city called Ziklag. After being gone for a time, they came back, and as they walked over the hill and looked down, they saw that the city of Ziklag had been burned to the ground. It was gone. And all of the women and the children had been taken captive by the Amalekites. Now David had a twofold problem. He not only was being pursued by the enemy, but now his own men were furious with him. They had followed him, and now their families were gone. Their homes were destroyed. Everything was gone. And the Bible says they were so distressed, they talked about killing David. And he had nowhere to go. If I had been in his place, I might have been tempted to run. But listen to what the Word of God says David did. 1 Samuel 30, verse 6. David strengthened himself in the Lord his God. How many of you know the only person you have sometimes is yourself? Have you ever been sequestered in that place where nobody quite understands what you're experiencing? You try to help them understand and they don't understand?

0: And all of a sudden you look up and you say, Lord, it's just me and you. David strengthened him. So I love what he did. I can almost picture it. David is overwhelmed. What am I going to do? My men are against me. The enemy's against me. And instead of collapsing under the weight of it, he turns to the Lord. In my mind, I see him taking the scriptures and going off by himself, finding a quiet place and opening the Word of God. And as he reads, he begins to remember who God is. How many of you know if God is on your team, you're never alone? And you're always in the majority. You and God are greater than you and anyone else. And that's the lesson. When you get discouraged, when you feel overwhelmed, you don't just sit there and let it walk over you. You have to learn to encourage yourself in the Lord. One of the ways you do that is by going back through the scriptures and remembering the greatness of God. I mentioned keeping a journal. That can help. Go back and read what God has already done in your life and look at the ways he's been faithful. And there's not one of us here who doesn't have a good list. We count our blessings and we realize that we have so much to be thankful for. We look at what is happening around the world. Think about being a Christian in some of the other war-torn places of the world. And here we are. We're not free of problems, worshiping God and listening to his word. We're blessed people. Sometimes we just need somebody to poke us and remind us about that. Because we get caught up in our troubles. We get caught up in our discouragements. And that's the enemy doing that. He's wounding our soul with all of that so that we can't be successful and we can't be helpful and we can't be of use to the Lord. When you're all down on yourself, you're never going to help anybody. And the enemy knows that. And the psalmist tells us, don't let it happen.
1: As you will see as we go through this again tomorrow, there are three things we learn from these two psalms that help us deal with discouragement. Helpful to me, and I love these psalms very much. I hope you will too as you follow along. So tomorrow is part two of the war zone of discouragement. On Friday, we're going to talk about temptation and how Satan uses that to infect our soul with his diseases. 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
3: This is John MacArthur. Join me for today's Portraits of Grace. How do you think God treats your sin? Do you think that because you're a believer, he sometimes might coddle you or look the other way? Don't believe it. He's chastening you, just like he always has in some ways, because he knows that judgment begins with the household of God. But as severe as his discipline may be, it's always his goal to produce greater righteousness and godly integrity in you. You see, adversity of any kind, even chastening for sin, is the rich soil that integrity needs to draw its nourishment and strength so that it can grow in your life. Are you currently experiencing trials that are especially challenging? You may not yet understand what God is accomplishing through that suffering, and it might be chastening. 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
19: Now, to be called a servant in our society is to think in terms of somebody being a third-rate citizen, but God chose to incarnate himself in the person of Jesus Christ. And Jesus said, if you want to know what I'm all about serving mankind, even unto the giving of my life to ransom them from their sins. Jesus came as a servant, not as a superstar.
20: Are there any jobs that you would consider beneath you? As you think about that question, we welcome you to In Touch, the teaching ministry of Dr. Charles Stanley. Today, we'll be challenged to think about Christ's attitude toward serving others. A favorite New Testament story from the 19th chapter of Luke teaches us the requirements of servanthood.
19: Would you complete this sentence? God saved me because. How would you complete that sentence? God saved me because. What is the only legitimate answer? He loves me. That is the only reason he saved me. Anything you add to that, you're adding to God's love. In other words, there cannot be any merit on our part. God saved us because he loved us. All right, next question. God's purpose for saving me was? What is it? All right, to glorify him. Next question. I am most like Jesus when I am. All right, to answer that question, listen to what Jesus said. He says, for even the Son of Man did not come to be served, but rather to serve and to give his life a ransom for many. Jesus saw himself as a servant. Jesus always saw himself as a servant. Now, let me ask you a question. How many of you think you know how to serve God? I wonder how many people really and truly have ever thought about, how do you serve God? What are the requirements of being a real servant? It's very clear in the Scripture that's what it's all about. If I'm not going to serve the Lord, then I'm not going to glorify Him. And if I'm not going to glorify Him, it would be better for Jesus to save a person at 11:50 or 12 o'clock and then to give them an opportunity to say goodbye to their family and take them on home, and within about 30 minutes, they wouldn't have any more sin in their life, wouldn't have to be broken, wouldn't have to go through valleys, wouldn't have to learn all these marvelous, wonderful, painful lessons that we learn. You know why he left you here? He leaves us here in order to pour out his life through us into the lives of other people. Now, there is a passage of Scripture in Luke chapter 19. Luke chapter 19, beginning in the first verse. The Scripture says, and he, Jesus, entered and was passing through Jericho. And behold, there was a man called by the name of Zacchaeus. And he was a chief tax gatherer, and he was rich. And he was trying to see who Jesus was, and he was unable because of the crowd, for he was small in stature. And he ran on ahead and climbed up into a sycamore tree in order to see him, for he was about to pass through that way. And when Jesus came to the place, he looked up and said to him, Zacchaeus, hurry and come down, for today I must stay at your house. And he hurried and came down and received him gladly. And when they saw it, they all began to grumble, saying, he is going to be the guest of a man who is a sinner. And Zacchaeus stopped and said to the Lord, "Behold, Lord, half of my possessions I will give to the poor. And if I have defrauded anyone of anything, I will give back four times as much." And Jesus said to him, "Today salvation has come to this house, because he too is a son of Abraham. For the Son of Man has come to seek and to save that which was lost." Now here is a simple incident in the life of the Lord Jesus Christ on his way through Jericho to Jerusalem, and within just about a week or so, he's going to the cross. But he takes the time to recognize and to serve someone else. I want you to jot down five words. The first word in the requirements for servanthood, if I'm going to learn to be a servant, the word number one, awareness. Awareness is the key word. Now listen to what happened here. The Bible says that Jesus was passing along through Jericho, and there were crowds all alongside the street who were watching, and they'd heard he was coming. The streets are lined up, and there's a fellow there by the name of Zacchaeus who is a tax collector. Now, a man who was a tax collector in those days among the people of Israel was considered a traitor to the cause of his own people. So here he is, the chief tax collector. He's the administrator. He has other people working under him. And besides that, he's known as a thief. People don't like him. They've rejected him. He doesn't have any friends. When they see him coming, they want to cross the street. He felt all kinds of rejection. Why do you think he had to climb a tree to see Jesus? Because every time he tried to itch up in line to get on the street, on the curb so he could see him, and when they saw who it was, they just closed ranks. Not about to let him in. Most anybody they would have let in, but not Zacchaeus. He was an extortioner. He was a tax collector. So the scripture says, because of his curiosity, he runs ahead and climbs up into the sycamore tree. Now, there were the other folks in trees, probably there, watching Jesus come by. But then he comes to this particular tree, and all of a sudden, Jesus stops. He looks up and he says, "Zacchaeus, hurry down. I'm going home with you today." You know why Jesus stopped under that tree? Because Jesus knew that Zacchaeus desperately needed him. Let me ask you a question. How many people where you work are up in the tree, and you walk by them every day and you never even look up? You see, in our business to carry on our vocation, and in our business to serve the Lord, and I have to work at this, and there are times I have to go to people and say, "Look, I want to ask you to forgive me. I really didn't mean to ignore you. That was not my heart. I didn't mean to just pass you by." It's easy for that to happen to us. Amidst our going about our duties to walk right by all the people who are hanging. Did you know the truth is? There are people hanging in the trees everywhere who are saying, "Won't somebody help me?" Calling to us, pleading with us, "Won't somebody care? Won't somebody listen? I can't handle much more. Doesn't anybody really care about where I am?" You see, he didn't have to work in the life of Jesus because Jesus was perfectly sensitive. Now, we'll never be as sensitive as he was because there was no sin. You see, here's part of the problem. If my eyes are all turned inward to my needs and my hurts and my cares and my wishes and my wants, friends, you can hang in the tree till Jesus comes and I'll never see you. And I wonder how many people are hanging there. And because we are so wrapped up in our little old selves, we can't hear their weeping because, you see, we're so wrapped up down here doing our thing, we don't even know there's anybody hanging up there. Learn to be sensitive to what's around me, and who's hurting, and who's in need. Second word, availability. Listen to what happened. The Lord Jesus Christ was on his way to Jerusalem, to the cross, to die for the whole world. I mean, we're talking about redeeming all of mankind, past, present, and future. And the scripture says when he came to this particular tree that Jesus stopped, looked up. Now listen, he looked up and he said, "Zacchaeus, I'm on my way to Jerusalem. If I had time, I'd spend a little time with you, but you just hang in there, buddy. You'll make it. I'm going to the cross. I'm going to die for the world, but I'll keep you in mind." That wouldn't even be in the Bible if that's what Jesus had said. But the Bible says that Jesus Christ, on his way to die for all the sin of all mankind, stopped and made himself available to give time to the most wretched, despicable, rejected, unliked man in all of Jericho. He didn't call the mayor or the governor, not the most respectable citizen. He chose a man that nobody else would have gone home with. Requirements of a servant. Not only must I be aware, but available. Available what? Available to give some time. Just a little time to listen. Available not only in time, but available with my testimony. Jesus was available not only to give Zacchaeus some time, he was available to spend time listening to this man and talking to him. He said, I'm going with you to your house. He went to eat with him. Now, what do you do when you sit down and eat with somebody? You talk and you listen and you enjoy each other's company. Are you too busy to tell somebody who's hurting real bad what Jesus Christ can do in their life? Then if we're that busy, we're too busy to live any longer on earth. We ought to just be taken on because we're too busy to do the very thing that's keeping us down here. Available in my time, available with my testimony, available with my treasure. Let me tell you something. What you and I have doesn't belong to us in the first place. Everything he sends through our life and through our hands must always be open for him to have any part of it he wants at any time. He says, if I'm going to be a servant, it's not enough for me to have a little time with you, but I've got to be willing to give out of my resources. Not for credit. That's why I hesitate to say some things sometimes. I would never do it for credit. God already knows my heart about that. But I want you to understand what God is willing to do if you just give him a chance. The third word is acceptance. If I'm going to be a servant, I've got to be willing to accept other people just the way they are. Now listen, Jesus didn't say to Zacchaeus, Zacchaeus, hey, when you clean up your act, if you'll come down here, you get it all straightened up in the tree, I'll wait for you, come on down here, you and I'll have a little fellowship. That's not what he said. He accepted him just the way he was. And I want to remind you of something. Don't ever forget this. The day you came to the Lord Jesus Christ on bended knee, you came with a filthy heart. Dirty, nasty, stinking. In fact, God said that our heart was like filthy rags. His response to you was, I accept you just the way you are. You know what you have to be a servant? You have to have a forgiving spirit. Then you have to have a forgetting spirit. Did you know that some of the folks the Lord may ask you to serve and to help may be somebody who's wronged you? If you can't forgive and you can't forget, then I doubt if you will serve. The next word is abiding. What do I mean by that? Well, I want you to turn, if you will, for just a moment to John chapter 15. And in this passage, here is the key that our Lord wants us to remember. He says, I am the vine, that is Christ. Ye are the branches, that is the believer. He says, abide in me. Now watch this. Abide in me, that is, live in me. When you and I were saved, it's as if we were grafted into the vine. And now we're living in the vine. What does Paul say in Colossians chapter 3? You have to watch this. He says, just as you trusted Christ to save you, trust him too for each day's problems. Let your roots grow down into him and draw up your nourishment from him and keep on living and loving and serving the Lord. Now, what do I mean by all of that? By abiding, I mean simply this, that within us, there is not the resource to serve other people like they need to be served. And that's why the Lord Jesus Christ has become our life. And that's why he says in this passage, John 15, I am the vine, verse 5, you the branches, he who abides in me and I in him, he bears or she bears much fruit. For apart from me, you can do nothing or your life is going to be fruitless and non-productive. Now, the Lord Jesus Christ was himself dependent upon his Father. Go back to John chapter 8 for a moment. Listen to what he said in this 8th chapter of John. He says in verse 28, Jesus therefore said, when you lift up the Son of Man, then you will know that I am He, and I do nothing on my own initiative. But I speak these things as the Father taught me. And He who sent me is with me. He has not left me alone, for I always do the things that are pleasing to Him. He was dependent upon the Father. Now you and I ought to serve the Lord not out of our resource of time, not out of our resource of testimony, not out of our resource of treasure, but we ought to serve the Lord by serving others, trusting in the omnipotent life that lives within us, that is overflowing out of our life day by day. We are to trust in the inner resource of Jesus Christ to meet the needs of other people as He sends us to serve them. He is my resource for all that I need. What's the fifth word? Abandonment. Now, what do I mean by that? Well, I want you to notice something that happened in this passage. Scripture says, when the Lord Jesus Christ stopped and said, Zacchaeus, come down, I'm going home with you right now. Verse 7, and when they saw it, they all began to grumble, saying, oh, no, he's gone to be the guest of a man who is a sinner. What do I mean by abandonment? Turn to John chapter 12 for a moment. Look at this verse. John chapter 12, verse 23. And Jesus answered them, saying, the hour has come for the Son of Man to be glorified. Verily, verily, or truly, truly, I say to you, unless a grain of wheat falls into the earth and dies, it remains by itself alone. But if it dies, it bears much fruit. He who loves his life, self-centered, self-seeking, selfish, loses it, in essence. And he who hates or is willing to abandon his own self-will in this world shall keep it to life in eternal. If anyone serves me, let him follow me. And where I am, there shall my servant also be. If anyone serves me, listen to this, the Father will do what? Honor him. Do you understand that the God the Father says, when you and I are serving Him, He honors us. Now watch this. Here's the barn. It is perfectly clean. I mean, the floor is spotless. There's not a thing on it. It's warm in the winter. It's a little cool in the summer, and it's always clean. On the barn floor, there are two grains of wheat. Grain number one, grain number two. The farmer comes in and says to these two grains of wheat, I would like to sow you. That means I'm going to take you out of this comfortable barn, and I'm going to plant you in the earth. I'm going to dig a grave and put you in it. I'm going to cover you up and it's going to be dark. You're going to experience heat. You're going to experience cold. You're going to experience dryness. You're going to experience moisture. But if you will allow me to do that, you will be multiplied innumerable times. Grain number one says, nothing doing. Not going to bury me. I like it all cozy on the barn floor. That's the way I like it. So grain number one just lays there. For years. Years and years and years, still lays on a clean barn floor. Grain number two says, well, you know, I don't like darkness either. And the cold, and the heat, the moisture, and the dryness. I don't like to be buried. I surely don't want to die. But if it means that I would be multiplied, then I'm willing. All the terrible things the farmer said were true. Buried, darkness, moisture, cold, hot. But then something happens when the grain dies and breaks open. Before long, there's a little touch of green where it died. And then before long, it's taller and taller till finally it's one single stalk of wheat. 30 grains, 40 grains, 50 grains, 100, whatever it might be. One grain has now become, let's say, 50. Next year, all 50 of them get planted. The next year, all of those multiplied numbers get planted. Back in the barn, grain number one still lies there, all cozy all wrapped up in its own quiet, lonely self. Now let me ask you a question. Which grain had you rather be? Keeping it cozy, keeping it comfortable, everything going your way, don't get your hands dirty, don't have to give, don't spend any time with anybody, let them hang by the trees, man, you walk right under. Or are you willing to die to your old selfish, self-centered, self-seeking lifestyle and let God multiply you by the thousands and the thousands and the thousands? That's what the Christian life is all about.
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19: We're all impacting others in our life. There's one thing you and I cannot escape, and that is our influence. Our testimony could be good, it could be bad. But Jesus said you're to be the light of the world, and you're to be like salt. And those statements mean that you and I are to make a difference in somebody else's life. No matter who you are and where you are in life, the grace of God can reach you if you're willing. One of my friends said to me not too long ago, he said, "When I was in the brow patch," and what he meant by that, he was living in sin, and he said, "I was absolutely hopeless, been living such an awful life for many, many years." He said, "All of a sudden, something happened to me." I said, "What happened?" He said, "You made the statement that no one is beyond hope and that you cannot out-sin the grace of God." He said, "All of a sudden, the hope just coursed through my heart." And that was the beginning of Christ changing my life. Then he said, "Not only did it happen to me, but my wife, who was caught up in a cult, she too was saved. My children were saved." And simply, this is what happens. When you and I trust Jesus Christ as our Savior, the Holy Spirit comes to live within us. And He makes such an awesome difference in our life that it makes an impact on the lives of others. So no matter who you are, what you've done, where you've been, the grace of God is available for you to be saved. And that is my prayer for you today, that you would trust Him as your personal Savior.
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29: Ronald Reagan believed freedom was more than a political system or a set of laws. In 1988, he said, "Freedom describes the God-given condition of the human soul." For Reagan, liberty was not something government created. It was something government was called to respect and to protect. That idea sits at the heart of the American experiment. Our rights do not come from rulers, institutions, or political majorities. They belong to us by nature and by God. And when we understand freedom that way, our responsibility becomes clearer. Government may protect liberty. Laws may preserve it, but neither can give us what was never theirs to grant. Freedom begins with the recognition that human dignity and liberty come before government, not from it.
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36: Good evening and welcome to another edition of What's Right, What's Left on this seventh day of October 2026. And this indeed is the legendary voice of the Christian resistance. And tonight My producer is none other than Mr. Stiles. Hello, Mr. Stiles.
0: Hey.
36: And we have tonight, well, she's the CEO of Apothecary Herbs, and she is America's favorite herbalist, Ms. Wendy Wilson. Hey, Wendy.
0: Not on the line yet.
36: Huh. She's not, don't tell me she's not here yet. All right. Keep her looking. She should be getting here soon, hopefully. But anyhow, well, folks, I'm going to just have to move right into the title of the message. You know, I'm wondering if she's okay, because I just, I'm getting a text. Check the phones. Check the phones, Styles. She said they're not working. Okay. All right, she says, let me text her back real quick. She says they're not working there. Okay. I'll tell her. Okay. Call again. All right, yeah. Okay, everything's working fine. When she's having a problem, I wonder, it's got to be on her end then. Let me try this. All right. These things always happen to us.
1: Hello.
36: How are you there? The phones are working on our end. Are you having a problem? Okay. Pardon?
1: Let me see. All of them, they'll ring and then stop ringing and go to busy signal.
36: All right. Did you hear that, Style?
0: Yeah, I just called from my cell and went through.
36: Okay.
1: I'm calling.
36: She's calling right now.
1: It's ringing.
36: Do you have her?
1: It's still ringing.
36: Okay, what number are you calling, Wendy? 216-901-0938 or 0933?
1: I called that one, the 888 ending in 9673 and the 866-0955, all three of those.
0: I don't have that 888 anymore.
36: No, those are old numbers. We haven't had those for a while. 21, you
1: read.
36: Well, try all 933.
1: Okay.
36: 216. I'm going to stay right here on the line with her. We got to get her through. We can't let her hang around out there. And who knows? You ready? It should be ringing, stuff.
1: Oh, there he is.
0: There he is.
36: All right, we got her. We got Wendy. She's no longer lost. All right. Now I got to say my guest tonight. Again, because I introduced you as the CEO of Apothecary Herbs and America's favorite herbalist.
1: And, okay, thank you.
36: Are you ready to roll here tonight?
1: Yes, go ahead.
36: So, title of the message was Be You Angry and Sin Not. Be You Angry and Sin Not. And all week long I've been preaching about imprecatory prayers. Imprecatory prayers. And I know you're familiar with imprecatory prayers, correct?
1: I am.
36: Okay. And the reason for that is because, you know, we couldn't take it where they were celebrating killing the babies in New York and Virginia and Massachusetts, where they passed legislation saying they could kill a baby up until time of delivery. And then in California, 28 days after delivery, they celebrated. They were happy. We can kill. This is child sacrifice. In your face, God, in your face, America, in your face, you Christians, we will sacrifice children. We're a wicked and an evil and an unrepentant people. And that's the New York State legislator are a wicked, an evil, unrepentant people. The legislators there in Massachusetts, the legislators there in Virginia and Colorado and California, they're wicked, they're evil, ungodly, unrepentant people. And according to God, they deserve to burn in hell, okay? And unless they repent, they will. No. And so we're going to take a look at all through the scripture of the imprecatory prayers. And we've been doing that here. We're picking it up today in 109th Psalm. Now, this is the most aggressive of all the imprecatory prayers right here. And so he starts out with verse 1, "Hold not thy peace, O God of my praise, for the mouth of the wicked and the mouth of the deceitful are open against me. They have spoken against me with a lying tongue." Now, one of the things you'll notice about King David, when he's praying, his prayers go from his enemies, but they always shift to the enemies of God. You'll notice that he'll be talking about his enemies, and then it's God's enemies. And who do you think David's motive was? Now, God said David was a man after his own heart. After his own heart. And he took very, very, very seriously God's word, even though David messed up quite a bit. The Lord said, like I said, he was a man after his own heart. And one of the things that he was known for was, he said, "Touch not God's anointed." And if we jump over to 1 Chronicles chapter 16, verse 20, "And when they went from nation to nation," he's talking about God's prophets, God's men, God's ministers, "and from one kingdom to another people, he suffered no man to do them wrong. Yea, he reproved kings for their sakes." And he's talking about, again, God's prophets, God's ministers, God's preachers, saying, "Touch not mine anointed, and do my prophets no harm." And therefore, David, even though Saul had tried to kill him on several occasions, David could have killed Saul easily, but he didn't, because the Lord said, "Touch not my anointed," and those were even David's own words. And so he goes on to say, "For by love they are my adversaries, but I gave myself into prayer." So it was his love for God, his love for the Lord, okay, the reason they hate him. And the Bible says that all of those that hate God love death. All of those that hate God love death. And boy, we see that today in the Democratic Communist Party, don't we? They love death. They just love death. He goes on to say, "And they have rewarded me evil for good and hatred for my love. Set thou a wicked man over him, and let Satan stand at his right hand." Of course, here now he's talking about certain of his adversaries, and especially Ahithophel was one of his betrayers, who was his counselor and betrayed him. But the next verse here, Wendy, is one that's very interesting. "When he shall be judged, let him be condemned, and let his prayer become sin." Do you know that there's several places in the Bible where the prayers of people have become sin? Did you know that?
1: I think I did, yeah.
36: Let's look at a couple of them. One of them, if we go over to Joshua chapter 7, verses 10 and 11. "And the Lord said unto Joshua, Get thee up, and wherefore liest thou upon thy face? Israel has sinned, and they have also transgressed my covenant, which I commanded them. For they were even taken of the accused thing, and they have stolen and disassembled also." Well, that word disassembled is one of the archaic type of words. It means they've acted deceptively, okay? And he said, also, "And they have put it even among their own stuff." So He's talking about the sins of Achan here, but listen when he says, and the Lord said unto Joshua, get up, therefore, lest thou liest thou upon thy face. Why did he, when he

0: When someone you love is hurting, what do? We're often quick to say, if there's anything I can do, just let me know. But what if we stopped waiting to be asked and simply showed up? 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
1: Well, let me ask you this, okay? Can God be tempted?
2: No.
1: Okay, so God can't be tempted. Now, do you think David is fully aware that he is not going to influence God to do anything that would be against God's will, against his own will, anything that would be less than holy, okay?
2: Right.
1: And so David, okay, is asking God to do these things, knowing full well that God is only going to answer these prayers. And here, more often than not, when he did answer his prayers. He answered all his prayers, his imprecatory prayers, because David, the prayers of a righteous man availeth much. And the prayers that David were praying was against the unrepentant wicked, the wicked that refused to repent. And so that's what the whole point was about. Here he says, if you go over to Proverbs, in fact, Proverbs 28, I believe, he that turneth away his ear from hearing the law, even his prayer shall be an abomination, an abomination. That's a horrible sin, okay? And then one other place in Scripture where it talks about the prayers, and this is probably, I would say, probably the most important is this. Jesus' words in in Matthew chapter 23, starting with verse 33. Verse 14, I believe it is. Woe unto you, scribes and Pharisees, hypocrites, for you devour widows' houses for a pretense. You make long prayers, and therefore you will receive the greater damnation. And now he uses the word damnation here instead of condemnation, which is a stronger term. See, condemnation means you've been condemned. Damnation means sentence carried out. And here, in fact, if you go to verse 33, we read, you serpents, you generation of vipers, how can you escape the damnation of hell? Wherefore, behold, I send unto you prophets and wise men and scribes, and some of them you shall kill and crucify, some of them you shall scourge, and in your synagogues and persecute them from city to city, that upon you may come all the righteous blood shed upon the earth, from the blood of Abel unto the blood of Zacharias, son of Rechias, whom you slew between the temple and the altar. Verily I say unto you, all these things shall come upon this generation. So he's referring to, again, them there, the prayers of the Pharisees here, the wickedness, and therefore the Lord Jesus said, and that was the words of the Lord Jesus himself. You know, when it comes, you know, people say, well, Pastor Ernie, you could be a hellfire preacher. I'm not even close to what the Lord Jesus did. He preached heaven sweet and hell hot more than anybody. And so here, those were some of the things of the imprecatory, where sin was prayer, where prayer was sin. And then if I go here also, he says, let his days be few, and let another take his office. So here David was praying that, and that happened later on, okay? We see that actually that prayer fulfilled against the wicked man in Jesus' day. And let's go over, for example, if we go over to Acts chapter 1, verses 18 through 20. Now this man purchased a field with the reward of iniquity, and falling headlong, he burst asunder in the midst

0: and all his bowels gushed out. And it was known unto all that dwell, the dwellers in Jerusalem, insomuch as that field is called in their proper tongue Axeldama, that is to say, the field of blood. For it is written in the book of Psalms, let the habitation be desolate, and let no man dwell therein. And his bishopric, that means his office that he held, let another take it. Now, you know who that was applying to, don't you? Judas. That was referring to Judas. And so, there you go. Now I want to go over to James chapter 5.
1: I thought Judas hung himself. So are you saying when the branch broke and his body fell?
0: Yeah, he fell and fell upon a not a sword, but like a stake coming out of the ground.
1: Mm. And so he was impaled, but he had already been dead.
0: No, I probably think that's probably how he died there, okay?
1: Huh.
0: And so this man purchased, you know, what he's talking about, he threw down his bloody money. Remember what happened when he went back and he decided, well, you know, I don't want to do this. No, I don't want to do this. So he figured by giving the money back to the Sanhedrin, he'd be off the hook and they wouldn't take it back. They said, oh, no, that's blood money. We don't want that blood money there. So he hung himself, and apparently the rope broke. It didn't work, and he fell and was impaled. So.
1: Oh, I always thought he hung himself, a suicide, but I guess not.
0: Well, he did hang himself, but apparently it didn't, you know, it didn't, the rope broke or whatever, and he was impaled, and he fell. So, that's what happened.
1: What a sad end. But that's what happens to people, you know, that want to betray Christ with a kiss.
0: Yeah. Well, he tried, what did he try to do? His object was to try to manipulate the Lord Jesus. He thought he could manipulate him to get him to overthrow the Roman army and to set up his own kingdom there on earth. And therefore, he figured he would be the one holding the purse. But it didn't work out that way, huh?
1: Sounds like he was a financial narcissist.
0: Yeah.
1: Mm-hmm.
0: Okay, I want to take you again to James chapter 5 and read verses 16 through 17. Confess your faults one to another and pray one for another, that you may be healed. The effectual fervent prayer of a righteous man availeth much. Okay, now this is a key verse here, Wendy. But let me tell you what's happening again. Sometimes the opposition out there, Wendy, fear is a motivator. Fear can be quite a motivator. And what's happening is we've been praying these imprecatory prayers just exactly like they were out of the Bible here. And, you know, what would happen if the church in this country would actually wake up someday, all of those, and really understand and believe, really believe what God's Word, the Bible, says about the power in prayer. If they only really believe, okay, and like it says here, the prayers of a righteous man, the effectual fervent prayer of a righteous man, okay, that, what do you think that word fervent means that's used here? It's the same word that we use for energize, in an energizing prayer, okay? Because there's power there, Wendy. There's a lot of power if there's faith, if you really believe, see? When he says, confess your faults one to another and pray one for another that you may be healed, the effectual prayer of a righteous man availeth much. So here what's happened out there is because of our imprecatory prayers, the opposition have been hearing it, and they know, they say, wait a minute, if enough of these Christians are praying to their God, God answers their prayer. God will answer. And so they got upset, and they started calling in stations and telling them, make that guy stop praying those imprecatory prayers. You know, and McTurner and I were the ones we've been doing it every Friday. Mm-hmm. We would have been praying these imprecatory prayers. So, you know, if the rest of the church, as much as the heathen, is the wicked people on that, and they were to join us in those prayers, and I know some do, but not enough, because there would be so much power in those prayers. Now, Elias was a man subject to like passions as we are, and he prayed earnestly that it might not rain, and it rained not on the earth for the space of 3 years and 6 months. And he prayed again, and the heaven gave rain, and the earth brought forth her fruit. And so here, again, he's telling you, he used an example, that the prayers of a righteous man availeth much. And that's why we're always encouraging people to pray. It's a horrible thing that the wicked refuse to repent. The wicked delight in the death of the innocent. They delight. The Democrats literally delight in the death of the innocent. And then I want to go to John chapter 9. John chapter 9. And I want to read... I'm going to stop right here because we'll be back right after this.

King Jesus is a friend of mine, I'm blessed by you. Saving babies, teaching sinners, hell's for losers, heaven's for winners. This work is not for beginners. I'm

0: All right, blessed by you. And we've been blessed by the good Lord, haven't we, Wendy?
1: Oh, yes. Every day.
0: All righty. Got to give quick announcements here, and that is join us to watch the film Duty to Disobey here in Northeast Ohio this coming Thursday, October 15th, at 6:30 p.m. at the Liberty Valley Church at 9851 Old 8 Road in Northfield. That's, again, this Thursday, October 15th, 2026, 6:30 p.m. at Liberty Valley Church, 9851 Old 8 Road. That's not tomorrow. That's a week from tomorrow, right? Yes. Northfield. And then on Saturday, October 17th, from 12 to 5 p.m., at Doers of the Word Baptist Church at 14781 Sperry Road. That's 14781 Sperry Road, Newberry, Ohio. We're going to have a film fest, Wendy. We're going to have to show three films that day. One is going to be The Great Awakening. The second one is Duty to Disobey, Duty to Disobey. And the third one is The Last Stand. These were all to get people ready to get them built up and ready to run to the battle. You know, the Lord said, who will fight on the Lord's side? And these films are out there to kind of encourage people to say, here I am, Lord, send me. And that's what we're to do, huh? And so with that, boy, you've got a topic tonight, don't you? Something coming from the past we haven't heard about in a long, long time. So tell us what your topic is.
1: Well, there was a recent problem in Russia, in a Russian lab. It kind of put the rest of the world on alert regarding possible bioengineering plagues involving bubonic bacteria. You didn't hear about this?
0: Oh, yeah, I heard about it. That young woman who apparently died.
1: Right. The reports are referring to this as pneumonic plague. Apparently, that 28-year-old female lab employee at the Russian Institute near, I think it's Irkutsk in the Siberian region, she died from pneumonia of unknown origin. That's what the news outlet is saying. So the lab employee was immediately treated after exposure at a local hospital, but died within 2 days. And they're saying, you know, if you get any kind of bubonic bacterial infection, you know, you have like a 24-hour window to start your antibiotics so that, you know, they can try to save you. Obviously, she was immediately treated, but she still died. So Russia responded with an anti-epidemic protocol. And as the result, 200 people that she was in contact with are now in a quarantine. So Russia reports no new cases, and the area of the lab and its surrounding areas, and the news outlets are kind of avoiding using the word plague. However, the people of Russia have a different view of this situation. This is a quote by Alexei Tysonov. He's head of the neighboring Republic of Burlatia. He said the woman had died from unspecified form of plague. All right, so let's talk about what's the difference between pneumonic and bubonic plague. So according to the medical authorities, it's a bacterium infection. It's still bubonic. It's still Yersinia pestis, usually found in small mammals and their fleas, and this is a gram-negative rod-shaped bacteria and is a zoonotic disease. It's serious. So the bubonic plague, or the Black Death, as we, you know, studied that in history books, was a plague spread by bites from infected fleas, often carried by rats. And the results were this. It would spread person to person, painful swollen lymph nodes, that are varied in size but can be as large as 4 inches and feel tense, hot, painful, and break open and ooze pus. Rapid onset of fever, chills, shivering, headache, body aches, joint and limb pain, weakness, fatigue, nausea, vomiting, and incubation periods about 2 to 8 days. So the medical establishment protocol is immediate medical attention, treated with antibiotics within 24 hours of infection to reduce complications and death. Now, comparing the bubonic to the pneumonic plague, we are told that it is a very short incubation period plague, sometimes just 24 hours, but it also is called Yersinia pestis, which is bubonic, but does not require a flea bite. The infection is transmitted by air, so this is an aerosol version of bubonic plague, Pastor, and it's considered a Tier 1 select agent, and symptoms are the following. Spreads person to person by breathing in droplets. Rapid pneumonia. Shortness of breath and difficulty breathing. Chest pain upon breathing or coughing. Persistent cough with bloody pink-colored sputum, watery mucus, high fever, chills. Extreme weakness and body aches. Extreme severe mortality can occur in 18 to 24 hours and is treated with antibiotics. But what I noticed here is that the pneumonic plague is similar in symptoms to tuberculosis. And according to the Mayo Clinic, April 2025, they said this, the pneumonic plague shares respiratory symptoms with tuberculosis. Your TB. Yeah. So the infection, they said, is widely recognized as a serious threat in public health. So here's the treatments. Let's go over those. So how effective are the antibiotic treatments, as some have raised the question if the strain is resistant? According to Oxford Academic, there have been cases of multi-drug-resistant strains of bacterium bubonic plague, and have been documented by medical science, but it considers it rare. However, the research science is citing the antibiotic treatment was in animal models, and science treats all these three forms of plague the same. The plagues are usually 100 times more deadly than COVID. Here are the three: bubonic plague, septicemic or blood poisoning plague, and pulmonary plague. So your pneumonic plague is a pulmonary plague. Now, according to National Library Medical Center Biotechnology, May 2021, with all three of these plagues, symptoms appear suddenly and progress very rapidly. And the drug cocktail that they administer are tetracycline, fluoroquinones, aminoglycosides, sulfamidides, chloramephricol, rifamycin, and penicillin. So there could be a combination of any of these. And the problem stems from what people appear to be, well, they call this a novel treatment concept that has really not been successfully tested. Here's what the National Library of Medicine said in May of 2021. They said, it's difficult to know which of the currently available treatments or therapeutics in development will be most effective if given in treatment for a form of plague. So this is due to the lack of standardization and preclinical studies, conflicting data from case reports and small number of clinical trials performed to date. And let's look at some of the stats. According to the British Medical Journal, October 2026, the UK has no known recent cases of plague, but they are listing the following countries that do have occasional cases. Africa is at the top of the list, then Asia and the Americas. Now, in the last decade, here are the case numbers per country. Africa, 3,847 cases with 423 deaths. Asia, 33 cases with 14 deaths. And in America, the United States, 70 cases and 12 deaths. Now, if anybody out there is on our newsletter list, we sent out this report with a video. We encourage you to watch it. It was a segment from the Benny Johnson Show. It was regarding the Russian plague, especially listening to this 10-minute short, especially around the 3-minute, 47-second mark, where they were interviewing people, and they wonder if the plagues are now being designed to resist antibiotic treatments. That was thrown out there.
0: Well, yeah, so, Russia is known. They're known for that. They're known for their labs, you know, that they're using right. to biological weapons.
1: Well, if they're making the new pneumonic plagues to be drug resistant, that would explain why the lab tech died, even though she was treated.
0: Hmm.
1: Yeah. Right. So, you know, it's just we live in a time where we better prepare the best we can. Okay, I know everybody's saying, well, that's Russia. It's just a way over there. Well, I mean, anybody that was exposed, and if they don't have symptoms right away, they could be on a plane and somewhere else in 24 hours. And they were on a plane probably spreading their stuff. And then you've got other countries involved with it. So, you know, transportation now can, you know, transport infected people quite a ways. So if it can happen in Russia, it can happen in any country and that has labs that are testing plague pathogens or wanting to usher in a new pandemic. So majority of the labs in the United States really don't have employees following a lot of strict protocols, and the safety systems they have aren't really that as efficient as we're led to believe. Personally, for me, I'm going to use God's pandemic herbs. He's provided those, and we've actually included them in a couple of kit packages that we have. So we have this first response enhanced kit that I should encourage people to check out. And I'd rather use herbs that inhibit and kill bacteria and improve breathing than to try the antibiotic cocktail that really hasn't been tested very well.
0: That seems to be what Dr. McCullough and these others are doing now. They're putting these kits together, which mm-hmm. save you time because of, you know, what's happening so often today. You can go to the emergency room in a hospital and sit there all day long. And,
1: right, and if you're misdiagnosed or if they don't think you have bubonic anything, you could die in the waiting room, and you've exposed it to everybody in there.
0: Absolutely. We have, you know, we have some testimonies, some clips that I think we're going to be playing this week on people. In fact, we talked about one last night with an article here yesterday about a woman who they wouldn't treat her because she had not been vaccinated. So they wouldn't treat her. And her husband had to come in, who happened to be a nurse, a registered nurse himself in the military, and take her out. But they refused to feed her. This was a hospital there in Texas for 11 days. She laid there 11 days. They refused to feed her because she would not. She would have refused remdesivir, and she refused being put on a ventilator, so they wouldn't treat her at all. She was asking for ivermectin, asking for the natural herbs, too, vitamins D, vitamins, and they refused to give that to her.
1: You're not going to get any of that in modern healthcare facilities. They're just not going to help you with that. Okay, they have protocols, and all these people that work in these facilities, doctors and nurses and they have licenses to protect, so they're not going to go against that.
0: Well, some of the nurses are whistleblowers because they've been speaking out, a lot of them, against that. And I guess, you know, this is why people have lost confidence in a huge, huge way in the medical mm-hmm. profession, in your hospitals, okay? They've really lost confidence. So.
1: Yeah, I think there was one area where 16 nurses were just fired for something. They were educating. They had some sort of event, and they were educating people, and the hospital didn't like it, and they fired 16 that were involved in the event. And I think it was regarding having some sort of, a union over the nurses to protect them. I think that was the event was about, and so... there's a whole bunch of things going on there, so lawsuits flying left and right and so forth. So I just think, you know, if you prepare for stuff today and you don't need it, no harm foul. But if you don't prepare and you need it, that's a real problem.
0: Well, right now there's something going around in a big way. It's pulmonary. You're talking about a pulmonary mm-hmm. virus that people are getting. And there's a number of people that are, it's not real, real hard, but it's just affecting a whole lot of people. And,
1: Well, the thing is if you know the name of the virus, you can go to your search engine and type it in the name and then ask if it's an opened or closed-end structure on the virus cell itself. And a lot of viruses are both, or one or the other, or not at all. So you want to know, because medical science, I reported this, I think, on your show last year, they found out that willow bark kills in 60 seconds opened or closed-end viruses.
0: Wow.
1: Mm-hmm.
0: And so, all right, you really need to be prepared. You need to have those kits that you had put together.
1: Yeah, we have added four formulas to the enhanced first response kit, and they're powerful. They have inhibitors to a lot of stuff. And, you know, that's the beauty of a lot of these herbs. You know, they have more than one benefit. So herbs are here for the service of man and the healing of the nations. That's what God said, and he can't lie.
0: Absolutely. And again, they've been working. So you got an option. You could take what God has made, the natural herbs, or you could take what man has made. And we often, you're listening to the side effects of some of these drugs that they're giving you. Just amazing. If you listen carefully, they say it real fast. You know, when they tell you, you know, the side effects.
1: Yeah, and a lot of these, you know, ads you see for drug therapies is a cartoon, you know. It's supposed to, I guess, soften the blow about all the side effects. I don't know. But I will mention this because I worked in a hospital, and you get a lot of hospital-borne pathogens and infections. And sometimes those equipment, like ventilators, for instance, aren't cleaned real well. And you can pick up stuff. So actually, when hospitals go through their inspections, like every 2 years, I think, and they all get written up in a report, a majority of the reasons I read on those reports is employees weren't following protocols for, you know, cleanliness, whether it's hand washing or sterilization of equipment. So you know, it's. I think one investigator said if they followed these protocols like they should, there would be almost zero hospital-borne infections.
0: Hmm. Well, I do know this. I know that all of the people that died of COVID died in the hospitals, not at home. People weren't dying. Were not dying at home for COVID. They were dying in the hospital. And it's because they were being treated with Remdesivir, or whatever, and these ventilators. And so the so-called protocol was to eliminate the patient.
1: That's what people are thinking now. I think a lot of their whistleblower nurses and doctors kind of felt the same way.
0: Yeah, well, they were being told, you know, a number of the doctors and nurses were referring to it. They were told, that's protocol, you know, shut up. Just do it.
1: Yeah.
0: And I know a number of them refused. They would quit before they would continue. And so, yeah, I know. I had calls. I had to make calls, Wendy, for several people wanted me to call, would talk to their doctors. And let them know they did not want Remdesivir. They did not want to be put on a ventilator. And I did. I told them. I said, you know, you'll be sued. If you do that, you will be sued. And some of these doctors were not.
1: Yeah, I know. I know lawsuits, you know, and rightly so, you know, they should be sued for, you know, not honoring your wishes. But, you know, then they bring up that, well, you know, what's best for, you know, the community and the people at large, you know. So lawyers use that angle to defend the treatment, even though the patient didn't want it. So, yeah, because pandemics change a lot of those laws. They lack some of those laws, you know, because you don't understand, doctors have extreme leeway in deciding life and death decisions.
0: Well, so do relatives, so do family members. And again, And, you know, I called
1: well, you better,
0: because...
1: Yeah, you better have that paperwork in order then, the living will stuff.
0: Yeah.
1: You know, you better have your wishes, and they better be armed with a copy of it, because once you bring a signed, notarized, an executed, notarized document like that to the hospital, then the doctors have to go by that.
0: Well, and not only that, but you put them on notice. Look, I'm calling you today, and I'm telling you that this, you know, I did that for Pastor Bruce. I did it for Eddie. I'm letting you know he does not want Remdesivir. He does not want to be put on ventilators. And if you do that, that is going to be a news story from coast to coast that you did not listen to the patient's wishes. And, you know, unfortunately, both of these fellows did die, okay, and because they were, you know, they were pretty far gone. But I believe that, again, the treatment, they didn't die at home. They died in the hospitals.
1: Right.
0: And so many people, other people. But I did what they asked me to do, okay?
1: Right.
0: I let them know, and I did let them know that it would be, and so I was guaranteed they would not get Remdesivir. But
1: You really need to have, if you have the ability to get those documents, they're really going to help you and your family members out.
0: Yeah.
1: To help with those medical decisions. But, you know, pandemics can change the playing field a little bit. You know, people are afraid. You know, political people are afraid. And so people make and do different things. And normally that wouldn't have been done. So,
0: you know, what I'm amazed about is they're still promoting that COVID shot. But now they're saying it's not the same, it's different, it's been changed, and I don't trust them as far as I can throw them. Do you?
1: Well, like I said, I had that very personal conversation with Dr. Anthony Norris back in the 90s, and he was the former chief virologist at FDA. He informed me that while he was at his tenure there, he had access to all the raw clinical data, which is hard to get now. And he informed me in no uncertain terms that vaccines aren't what we think they are, what the public thinks they are. So what we're told is supposed to help us with our immune system to fight infections. And he goes, well, if you get any immunity, he told me, it'll be fleeting at best. And that's when I asked him, I said, well, is that why they give booster shots? And he goes, no. He says they give booster shots because the serum is so toxic that if they gave it to you all at one time, it would kill you. Which, you know, as a young mother, I was just like, so why are they giving vaccines? And he said, well, there's a million reasons why. And he was referring to money. He says these serums seed the body with disease to keep the drug companies and your medical establishment in a steady line of patients. They're
0: well, vehicles. you know who had the patent on Remdesivir was Fauci.
1: How nice. Well,
0: yeah.
1: That's blood money right there.
0: There you go. And he's still out there, and I'm going to tell you, I know Rand Paul
1: is... People are asking, why is he still walking free?
0: Yeah. Rand Paul says he's going to try to fix that. You know, that Fauci killed.
1: Okay.
0: He is responsible for the deaths of so many people. Unbelievable out there.
1: Yeah, well, I hope it's just not a dog and pony show. We're all sick of that.
0: Yeah, we have been for a very long time. All righty. Mm-hmm. You know what I'm going to do? I'm going to open the phone lines early tonight.
1: Well, let me just, before I forget, we did start our Columbus Day sale, and it runs through Monday. So if anybody's thinking about stocking up on things they're going to need, it's 25% off. Details are on the homepage, and they can give us a call at 866-229-3663 or visit thepowerherbs.com.
0: And you've got part of our newsletter will be going out probably right around Monday, and you have some interesting articles in our newsletter.
1: Oh, I thank you for doing that, Pastor. It really is nice that you do that.
0: Well, I do it because you're a wonderful lady, and you've helped a lot of people get well. I know you're out there to actually heal and actually cure the disease, not just treat symptoms. And
1: well, we're not supposed to say that. you know, they don't like us saying that kind of thing. I just put it to people this way, you know. This is what the Bible says about the medicinal plants. And from Genesis to Revelation, we're encouraged to use those. Now, if you believe God's almighty, he's the creator of everything, he's the creator of your body that you're living in right now, why wouldn't we use those?
0: Absolutely. You know, again, it's written right there in the Word of God, and that's why I use them. Been using them for years. We're coming
1: up. I ask God, you're going to open the phone line. Okay.
0: Now we're coming up to a hard break. If you just hang on for 1 minute, and then I'll be opening the phone lines. In fact, I will open the phone line very quickly at 216-901-0933. 216-901-0933. Just hang on for 1 minute, Wendy, because I know you're going to get your beauty sleep, but I'll be back right after this with more.

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7: I need to get a whole lot. My brain's been overworked here recently. All righty. Well, God bless you. Thanks for being here with me tonight. And again, thank you for all you do, and thank you for those herbs. They're wonderful.
8: Oh, you're wonderful too, Pastor, and you're so welcome, and God bless everybody out there, and we'll talk soon.
7: All righty. Have a good one.
8: Yeah. All right. Bye-bye.
7: Bye-bye. Today is the 7th of October. 3 years ago today is when the Hamas killed more than 1,100 Israelis, abducted 251 others, but Mandami. Yeah, he wasn't too good on that. He says that instead of today, and here in New York City, where you have this very, very high population of Jewish people, probably one of the highest populations in the world next to Israel itself, what does he talk about? No, he's talking about how Israel has massacred, has genocide, and has killed. On this day, as you have people that celebrate or commemorate this day, rather, not celebrate, commemorate, he's out there talking about Israel, how they've committed all these atrocities against Hamas. Not a real good thing to do. Not a very smart thing to do, in my opinion. But anyhow, but that's Mandami. Alrighty. Here, you've heard it's been all over the news about this guy that's been arrested, this 18-year-old who had planned on, they've been watching him for 2 years. I can't believe for 2 years, and I can't believe that their parents wouldn't talk to the FBI, because this guy's been out there, this young guy, deciding that he wanted to join ISIS and kill a bunch of white people, and they've been following for 2 years. That's interesting. One of the things that's good is that here what Trump's doing with the Smithsonian, here the Smithsonian anti-American creator out there, or if you might say the secretary, a fellow named Lonnie Bunch, had an obsession with DEI and an obsession with anti-American propaganda. And he said he just really got, he really got tired of white folks out there. And he was running a very high-paid job at the Smithsonian. But President Trump has posted now, warning people of the, about there is a lot of a false information there, revisionist history, and DEI. This guy was just absolutely obsessed with DEI. And so he's gone now, and that's great. That's good that he's gone. Maybe they'll get someone who's halfway decent in there. All right. Jonathan Turley, a respected legal expert who is a law professor and commentator on constitutional issues, has long taught and written about free speech and how is it going and how it's going away. He's written New York Times bestsellers on the topic. Now he's written about a 15-year-old boy who was arrested, searched, fingerprinted for expressing a joke about a politician's attire. That's right. That explains Simon Bennett, the leader of the Conservative Party, on the Wolverhampton City Council in the United Kingdom. Yeah, they have, they want politically correct. They want woke. They unbelievable. Called police, and they called the police on Fraser, a 15-year-old supporter of Nigel of Farage's Reform UK party, over the teen's fashion criticism. Fraser, he explained, found himself searched and arrested by four officers from the West Midlands police at the home. And locked in a cell, fingerprinted, subject to DNA, searched and taken for a mugshot. The police then searched the bedroom and telephone. All of this was over his joking about how Bennett dressed in public. Oh, it's just the latest example of anti-free speech culture that's taken hold in Britain, where the government has continued to expand speech criminalization policies, he warned. Now, here's an interesting thing. You know, here, that Islam has such a hold there in Great Britain. Now, a while back, we reported on how a young guy, another young man, was knifed. There was an argument. He was knifed. And the police came and refused to arrest the Muslim because you didn't arrest Muslim. So, while, and this young man was trying to tell them, you know, he bled to death while the police were there and refused to even arrest the Muslim. And even though the Muslim attacked this guy, it didn't matter because the Muslim was a Muslim. And that's the way it's been going over there in the UK. All right. Phone lines are open. Hopefully you can get through there. Styles says that it's been working on his end. So, this is Pastor to Earth. I got to make sure that happened to us. And I don't trust our phone lines anymore, folks. So, and if you're out there, at 216-901-0933, should be impeached. Latest Fauci diary revelations show animosity toward President Trump. That's right. Newly available diary entries from the former National Institute of Health, officially Anthony Fauci, further undermine his media mythology as scrupulous scientist and political civil servant. I'm going to stop there and take a call. Who do we have?
2: Katie.
7: Ah, Katie. Katie's back. Hey, Katie, you're in the air.
2: Hi, Pastor Ernie and everybody.
7: How are you doing tonight?
2: I'm doing great. I've got a few things to tell you, though. So I decided to sign up for the San Diego County Register of Voters to do the voting poll. And we don't have, and this is just one topic. I did want to make a couple comments about the medicine and the herbs and a couple other things, including the nurse, the male nurse with his wife in the hospital. I'll just say that first. I think that was very foolish to ask for vitamins in a hospital, okay? That's like asking for ballerina shoes in a boxing ring. It's not going to happen. And I'm shocked that this male nurse didn't know that. If they did have any vitamins and they were willing to give it to that his wife who was so sick, at that point, the vitamins are almost too late unless you have something else powerful with it. And I know this is a registered nurse for 28 years, and I'm hugely integrative and a proud anti-vaxxer long before the COVID mRNA was designed. I don't fluoridate my kids' teeth when they were little, so I'm not Western trained, but I'm not in agreement with things that don't make sense, you know. But why would you? They would give them synthetic vitamin E, which is bad for your liver, synthetic, and probably synthetic vitamin D. And they wouldn't have D3, which boosts your immune system. But a lot of that is prevention. Once you're sick, good luck with that, but that's not what's going to get you well because you're already so sick. So you need big guns. Whether it's going to be medicine, because maybe the herbs aren't going to work. If it were me, I would take herbs as a preventative all along, like prophylactic throughout the summer. So those powerful herbs that Wendy was mentioning would be kill it when you come in contact with it anywhere out in public. You know, most of us that are working work out with public, so we're going to be like a huge petri dish. And people are more dirty, more filthy today than ever. Instead of it getting better with hygiene and consideration, I found since COVID, it's gotten worse. More selfish, and I don't want to sound rude, but I don't know how else to put it. Just more stupid. A lot of people coughing all over the place. You know, oh, I had the vaccine. I'm not sick. You are sick. You just got injected with the disease. Well, what are you doing? Go home, you know? So anyway, that's my deal, and I'm disappointed in Texas. They used to be so conservative, and they seem more loony than California. And the mosques, remember we were talking about that last week? I said it, yeah. It sounded doubtful. How many of you doubted me? I looked it all up. They've got big blocks and acres of stuff. They're making their own country inside of a country. But you know how to stop that? Oh, we can't stop. You sure can. It's called going against the Constitution. You're not supposed to make another country inside of a country. That's why before George Bush in the early 90s, old man Bush did a lot of damage. We used to have what they called a quota. And when you had a quota, it would be, I'm going to make up an arbitrary number, 5,000 people from Holland, 5,000 immigrants from England, 5,000 from Italy, Greece, and so on and so forth. Why it wasn't even, now if they didn't get enough and they only got 3,000, so what? Nobody cares. But it wasn't supposed to go over, regardless of any fake, phony, refugee, made-up story, because we didn't want big enclaves of people that refused to assimilate, because that's just a herd of people. They become powerful, and then they become trouble because they make another country inside of your country. And it said that. I'm paraphrasing, but it actually says that in the Constitution. I remember that way back from high school. And then my other topic, well, I already told you about the herbs and the disease, but I wanted to tell you, I thought about it at training today. I was in 8-hour training yesterday and today for the California voters, and I thought, oh, boy, I got stuff to tell Pastor Ernie. So they're not complying at all with the voter ID in California. And I thought that Trump signed an executive order. And then, of course, a couple of liberals in the group, we're not supposed to talk about any kind of party. You know, we're just there to help people. And you can tell who's a Lulu bird, because they're always old women, these older gray-haired women. And I'm not trying to pick on them, but I know which ones are Democrats. Because there's one woman, she had to interrupt the class. We could have got out early, but no. What do we do if ICE shows up? You know what? You go get the manager and say, you better talk to these people and figure it out. That's all. Outside of 100 feet of the doors of the election, you can't do diddly-doo-doo. It's a public space. Oh, and I know I sound like I'm flying all over the place, but until I don't want to forget this. What Wendy was saying about doctors have a lot of leeway. Every state is different. So I would suggest that you look up what's in Ohio. But in California, you can't do that. I mean, they might illegally do things to you without your consent, but you're legally not allowed to. It's called the Patient's Bill of Rights. And I know what they are in California. So you can't refuse them and kick them out of the hospital just because they don't want certain treatments that you're trying to push. They can pressure you, but they can't refuse it. Now, every state's different, so maybe Ohio, but I would look that up if it were me and know what they are. You could Google it. It'll come up. But about the voter thing, you know, they're already, everybody's like briefing them. So I'm thinking, I thought they were quietly praying, please, Lord, bring ICE. And the woman next to me said, oh, yeah. She goes, they're intimidating people. I said, well, if you're a citizen, whether you're naturalized or born here, what are you worried about? I said, what's the intimidation? She didn't say anything.
7: So let me ask you this, because, you know, it's hard to believe anything out there today. Now, I had a doctor who was trying to talk me into a flu shot. I said, I've never had one, and I never intend to get one. And the same thing, well, you think that mRNA, I said, yeah, I know that that's going to be in those flu shots. And so they went up on a computer and said, let's look and see if we can find the ingredients. So they go up and they look, and yeah, in the flu shot there was, but in the pneumonia shot, no, there was nothing in there, no mRNA in the pneumonia shot, okay? And so anyhow, but even though it was on a computer, can I trust that? Just because it was on a computer? I don't think so.
2: No. Absolutely not. I wouldn't trust it. On top of that, people get so sick from those vaccines, even in the 1990s when they didn't have anything about the mRNA. You don't need that. I don't need to be given meningitis and have that stay in my nervous system. It's the most ridiculous thing. Every time I show up at my CVS drugstore, they ask me. And I told them, I want you to put on my record, don't ever ask me again. And I tell them, you know how people are crazy about political trigger when you say Trump? I said, well, all you have to do is tell me vaccine, and I'm going to get cuckoo like the anti-MAGA people. I said, look, I think they hate me at my drugstore, which is fine with me because I don't really care for any of the big chain drugstores. They're just as evil. They're the right hand of all of this that's going on. It really leads me to think we really are in the end times. I didn't think we were, even with COVID. I thought, well, you know, we're in the beginning of the end times because, you know, the Lord says a day is like 10,000 years. 10,000 like years are like a day to eternity.
7: Let me tell you very quickly what's happening up here. President Trump is supposed to be, from what I heard, he's supposed to be in Youngstown tomorrow, which, you know, it's not far from where we're at. And they're giving tickets, the free tickets.

0: 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We're often quick to say, if there's anything I can do, just let me know. But what if we stopped waiting to be asked and simply showed up? On the If There Is Anything I Can Do podcast, Pam McConnell shares real stories, biblical wisdom, and practical ways to walk alongside people through grief, loss, and life's hardest moments. 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
1: Religion, there's got to be a few, but they're smart. I've seen this with island type of people. When I used to travel there, so I lived in Hawaii, and people in little islands have a lot of their own superstition, and they're very prejudiced, very. People love to make white people sound prejudiced. It's, I've been finding in my life, it's quite the opposite. But they use their intelligence, people that have a different mindset like this, and the Democrats with this, like this, for evil. If only they could use their intelligence and this clever conniving, but turn it for good, they can make such the world a better place.
2: I'm going to have to go because the lines are lit, but if they were intelligent, they wouldn't be Democrats, would they? So thank you, Katie, for calling. Who do we have next there? Let's go out to North Olmsted with Steve. Steve, you're in the air.
3: Hello, Pastor. It's been a while since I called you, but pray for you every night. You are a man of wisdom, and BIBLE is basic instructions before leaving Earth. And if people don't listen to you, it's their fault. But hey, I just kind of got like three things, and they're very simple. But 2016, Trump gets 62, almost 63 million votes. And I'm probably a little off in electoral votes, one or two, but he got 304 electoral votes. Hillary got 232, but she got 3 million more votes than him. So, but Trump's trying to, he tried stealing that election. How did he try to steal him if he had 3 more million votes? Well, or less. He had 62, he had 62.9, she had 65, close to 66. Then you get to 2020 and he gets 74 million. So 74 minus 62 equals 12. Now, if you had some kind of council meeting somewhere and you know, some people like, you know, well, you would say chatter, but also backroom, like Trump would be calling a locker talk. But you kind of know what's going on in the back room, but you just kind of leave everything back there, and then you just know, you know, it's just the audience out front. But if somebody got 12 more million votes 4 years later, how would they lose? But no one ever says that. I mean, hey, I got 12 more million votes and I lost. But then you listen. But I mean, there's so much we can talk about. And it's like, wasn't it much better when it was just the Clinton Chronicles and Daddy Bush and just the normal garbage that was going on? I mean, there's so much now. I have, and by the way, if you say you have, what is it when you're having your, you can't remember something, you go back and, yeah, that's what
2: dementia,
3: it is.
2: You're talking about dementia or Alzheimer's?
3: When you say you can't remember something.
2: My senior moments.
3: Yeah, that's it. The things that you remember when you go back to, I'm going back to try to find a Larry Nichols book that he wrote, and I'm going to go reread that. If anybody can find it, it's an easy read, but what's in that book brings you back to the Chronicles. It brings you back to Clinton, but you have to have a charity to run things through so you can funnel or put the money through legally, the 501c3, whatever they want. But no one ever audits any of that stuff. They didn't audit the Fed. And I mean, everybody that calls in, they always have something from somewhere. And it's just like, what angle are we going at now? But it's the thing, there's so much to talk about and get lost in. It's simplicity when a guy named Wayne Allen Root, and if I forget his name, I just think of war. Wayne Allen Root. He went back and did some homework and he interviewed Trump. Real America's Voice, RAV, Real America's Voice. He's got a show Saturday. Yeah, 12 o'clock. He interviews Trump. He finds out in 1983, the Supreme Court passed this voting thing, and Trump just had to sign an executive order, and they would have to prove that they're an American citizen to get a mail-in ballot. That's all he had to do. And he asked him, and Trump kind of got quiet.

0: about it and says, well, we'll talk about it later. And then he gets into the interview. But he's doing the same thing, going to the 30 states and everything. And it's like, do you think he just has something he's going to pull a switch at the end there, like, partial martial law or something like that? Because Wayne Allen made it simple. Something's too simple, it's too hard. It's just like it used to be. Everybody loves me. No, Alex Jones is on there. He has so much information. His delivery system's bad. But he had Marjorie Taylor Greene on there. And two things she said. Well, Trump did this, and I have some inside so-and-so and whatever. But I got out of there because they threatened my son. And it's like, you signed up for something. What about somebody's son or daughter that signs up for the military? And it's like, but then she came up and says, but I'm afraid he's going to use nuclear stuff on Iran, right? And it's like, these people are just off the charts. They're just either beyond nuts or they just are that really that stupid. There's no Bernie. I kind of know Bernie Moreno. And if you had some, I know you had a couple words that you don't like, but he's a businessman. And Trump is like, I don't know who he has around him, but he needs a dozen Bernie Marinos, a couple dozen, and lose Paula White and find somebody like you, because I know you can't, because you got to take care of us.
1: He definitely needs wise counsel. Here's what's going on out there. First of all, the Republicans they're spending tons of money right now. Okay, every single day I get about five texts from Trump. You know, they're supposed to be from Trump, the president. I need this, uh-huh. and that. This is going on, I mean, on a huge, huge scale. Now, this is the first time I can ever remember where the Republicans have raised, so 10 times more money than the Democrats. One of the reasons for that is DOGE. Remember USAID? Well, a lot of that money was being funneled out back to the Democrats. Now it's not. A lot of their big donors refuse now because of what Harris did. She just blew $500 million. Really stupid.
0: That was amazing.
1: Paying these movie stars to come and who didn't even perform, but just paid outrageous amounts of money. So they're in that area, they're way down. The other thing is this, that the actual real polls are showing that the American people, and I'm glad to hear this, are very, very concerned now, especially the older people. The older people, the adults in the room, they understand about socialism. They understand the threat there with communism. The young and the dumb don't really know what's going on. But even a lot of the younger people.
0: All.
1: Yeah. Well, Charlie Kirk's movement has been, it's awakened. I mean, I've had been contacted by a lot of these young people, especially hit that organization over and over and over and over. But anyhow, so the actual polls are showing that here, for example, normally the early voting goes all the way towards the Democrats. It's normally not even close. And then the Republicans, they wait till, the day of voting day. They do it on one day. Well, now it's not that way. Now a lot of Republicans, it's very close between the amount of Republicans and Democrats that have voted early voting. Okay, so this is things are looking a whole lot like they did back in 2024. And so this is what you're not hearing. The fake news media is trying to convince people there's going to be a blue wave. Blue wave. Don't even bother to go vote. It's going to be a blue wave. So try to convince the conservatives, the Christians, that there's no reason to go vote. Yeah. And
0: but
1: so
0: it's just listening to you for 30 to 60 seconds. I mean, literally before the, break or something, when you're on in the morning, before 11 or something like that, and then you come back on in the afternoon. But if anybody just sits there and listens to you for 10 minutes and can just shut their life off and just really listen to you for 10 minutes and just you get into the news, you get into the Bible, everything. But when you put your common sense, this is what's happening. If people can't listen to the simplicity that you make it, they really are there ignorant. Because you know, the Lord says, didn't he say something like, in the Bible, didn't he say something like, don't look at the sky, look to the sky? Wasn't there something like that?
1: Say that again?
0: To look at the sky, it says, don't look,
1: oh, yeah,
0: don't look
1: yeah.
0: at the sky, look to the sky.
1: Yeah.
0: And, look, and the look, simple things.
1: Yeah, go ahead.
0: And the first five words of the Bible is, in the beginning, God created. And that says everything, and everything else is, but there's one thing that struck me so much. I was just getting frustrated last night, and it's the kids from 18 to 25, they really don't have a clue what was going on, because there's something very simple, I guess I wanted to tell you. My dad, he was 1943 to 46, Marine Sergeant, Okinawa, radar, and he got court-martialed. The court-martial I got 10 days court-martial, so where am I going to go on an island? You know, we can't go off base in 10 days of, they take, you know, no pay. But they wanted him in a squad to take out some Japanese soldiers and shoot them, you know? And he's standing there like, well, he's basically said, you know, I'll make it fast. He didn't want to. And he says his commanding officer was standing there smiling. He had his face on, but he could see a smile. But he told me in radar, if people play golf and you listen, there's like bogey and the different talk. But he was telling me, when you see the radar, it was bogeys and different planes. But he said, we can see who was coming in. And then back about 3 years ago, there was an IT tech. He was in Afghanistan about 2015. And, you know, when you see the little boy and the mom or something run who has a bomb strapped to their body, something like that. He said the same thing, goes, we could see who was coming in and who was running around. And that clicked with me. But that's 70 years of technology. But he said, we can see who is coming in. And how many years ago can they take a satellite and read a license plate?
1: I mean, hear you.
0: Technology, yeah, it's all of that. And I know you got to go. But you're
1: yeah, we're up against the break right now.
0: Listen to this.
1: All right, thanks. All righty, we'll be back right after this with more.

you're not saved, then you're hurting. It's him that you should fear. And that's the truth, I know for certain. He gave me life that's eternal. He kept me from going astray. He's God, and this I know, He did it His way. Regrets, he's had none, not even one that I can mention. He saved you and I. He brought us through without exemption. He planned each charted course, a guiding light along the pathway. For sure, not more or less, he did it his way. Throughout ancient times, I know it's true, there was never anything that he couldn't do. My faith in him.

0: I recall, he is well.
1: He lived.
0: He suffered and died. But he arose in power and glory. In him, I now abide. For history is just his story. His word is where life's at. And may I say, not in a shy way. Oh no, no, not me. He did it his way. For what is a man? What has he got? If not his reward, then he has not. A broken heart, he can heal. And in his word, the truth revealed. His word shows what we all know. He did it his way. A broken heart, he can heal. And in his word, the truth revealed. His word shows what we all know. He did it his way.
2: Seniors,
3: he did it his way. He's doing it his way, and at the end, he's going to get his way because he's God. Anyhow, you know, I wanted to just say this before I get back into these articles, that here, I got gas today for $3.49.9, which is $3.50 a gallon, which, and now it's an amazing thing because here, you know, this gas station was selling it for $3.50 a gallon. My wife tells me she got it for $3.39 a gallon, which means $3.40 because they always go $9.99, you know. And now I'm hearing that as early as tomorrow, that this, that gas across the board could drop as another dollar a gallon as early as tomorrow, meaning that we could possibly be paying $2 a gallon by tomorrow. Now, here, President Trump orders emergency diesel relief. Truckers could save more than $100 per tank. President Trump just moved to give truckers, farmers, ranchers, and other diesel-dependent Americans immediate breathing room at the pump. The order is temporarily targeted and built around a simple fact. Washington too often forgets when diesel prices punish the people who move food and freight, that cost does not stay on the farm or in the truck cab. It lands in every family's grocery bill. The White House executive order directs the Treasury Secretary to determine within 5 days whether existing law permits the government to defer certain federal diesel excise obligations. If Treasury makes the determination, qualifying taxes incurred from October 5th through December 31st can be postponed without a penalty to interest. Okay, there you go. The order also tells the IRS to announce that it will not impose the usual penalty when diesel, when diesel is sold for highway use during the same period. Dyed diesel is chemically the same basic fuel used as on the road, but it's normally reserved for untaxed off-road uses such as farm and construction equipment. The distinction matters. Federal rules ordinarily use the red dye as an enforcement marker, making it easy to identify the fuel that was purchased without the highway tax and then used on the on-road vehicle. President Trump is ordering enforcement relief when the administration works through the tax mechanics. Vice President Vance framed the move as a direct response to urgent affordability rather than another slow-moving Washington study. So that's good news for all of us right there. That's $100 a tank will be saved on the average for the truckers. Out there for you folks, wherever you're at out there, I want to know what was the best price that you got on a gallon of gas. Let me know. Give us a call at 216-901-0933. What is the best price that you've seen? 216-901-0933. I got it for $3.50 today. The other thing, here, I got it for $3.50, and yet in similar areas, it was still up to $4.05 or $4.09. Now, think about that. When 40.999, it means 410. And so that's 60 cents a gallon more from one gas station to the other. Something's very, very wrong there, huh? All right. Media stories during the height of the COVID-19 pandemic often portrayed Dr. Fauci, as a nonpartisan bureaucrat who served under government officials more interested in safeguarding public health than his own personal politics. That's a bunch of bull. But his private writings show something totally different. Fauci strongly opposed President Donald Trump. Trump insisted on $5 billion for his wall on the Mexico border. He acting more and more bizarre, should be impeached. But Dems, I see here, that's what Fauci was saying. But Dems are rightfully concerned that this will galvanize his base. Fauci wrote on January 2019, about a year before the pandemic hit. He goes on to say, the documents also contain evidence that Fauci misled the public about an Ebola vaccine in the midst of an outbreak in West Africa. The World Health Organization declared that an Ebola vaccine had demonstrated... They left off there. Now, this is a remarkable result which shows that the power of equitable international partnership and flexibility, said Jeremy Farrar, the director of the Wellcome Trust, who would later privately work with Fauci to shape the narrative about COVID. We and all of our partners remain fully committed to giving the world a safe and effective vaccine. Boy, we saw how that goes. Fauci privately wrote of multiple flaws in the design and analysis of the data supporting the Ebola vaccine candidate and a terribly flawed study design. Then it said, don't, you know, destroy those emails. Don't let them get out. But in media appearances on CNN, BBC, and PBS, in an interview with New York Times, he praised the vaccine anyway. The data, strictly speaking, are not statistically significant, Fauci wrote. Bottom line is that he knew that this was harming people. He knew that this was very dangerous. From the very beginning, especially his Remdesivir, that he was making money hand over fist on killing people. I mean, just killing a lot of people. All righty. The phone lines are open for the next few minutes at 216-901-0933. 216-901-0933. Boy, this is amazing. This is absolutely amazing. Former CIA officer pleads guilty to a $194 million fraud scheme, Justice Department announced. How did this guy do this? I can't believe they videoed the amount of gold bars that he had. A former CIA officer has pleaded guilty to executing a scheme to defraud the federal government relating to the misuse of government position, resulting in the loss of approximately $194 million, the Justice Department announced. The scheme included the fraudulent acquisition of tens of millions of dollars in gold bars and luxury properties in Florida, he announced. The announcement read, "Federal employees are entrusted with serving the American people, not themselves," said Attorney General Todd Blanche. "The Trump administration is committed to rooting out waste, fraud, and abuse." Yeah. How would that have worked under Biden? They would have caught this guy, and he would have said, "Okay, I'll split it with you." Because the Democrats are so corrupt, so very, very corrupt, and just no matter, they just can't do anything that's on the up and up. The Trump administration was committed to rooting out waste. Boy, they did that. They rooted out a lot of waste and a lot of fraud. Following an internal investigation that identified potential crimes, CIA immediately referred to this matter to the FBI and the CIA Director John Ratcliffe. David Rush abused his position and betrayed the public trust and should be held fully accountable for his actions. We appreciate our law enforcement partners in the FBI and Department of Justice. Goes on to say, for securing this outcome, the agency is committed to ensuring that those entrusted with our nation's secrets are held to the absolute highest standards. To reach the upper echelons of the CIA and secure top secret clearances, Rush fabricated extensive credentials. On an official job application, he claimed to be a graduate of the U.S. Air Force Test Pilot School and Director of Test Operations for a joint Army-Navy unit. In reality, Rush was never a pilot, held no FAA license, and served primarily in the information system technician during his time in the Navy. Once a position in senior leadership, Rush executed a massive siphon of taxpayer dollars. He created fictitious government entities and fake initiatives, including a phony special access program to redirect federal funds into his own accounts, ultimately stealing $194 million, according to the Justice Department. Rush funneled $145 million into wire transfers to fund an extravagant lifestyle. He purchased high-end real estate, luxury vehicles, and massive quantities of physical gold. And by his own admission, David Rush defrauded the government in the hundreds of millions of dollars. Praise the good Lord that he got caught. And again, I got to say, Doge has been working. It's done its job. And praise the good Lord for that. Okay, DeSantis declares emergency in 25 Florida counties ahead of possible hurricane, I saw that off the coast. Anyhow, got to stop right there because it's that time. And so it's time when we get to the most important part of the program, folks. And that's the thing that's going to matter to all of us. In fact, tonight, a lot of people all around this world tonight, the reality is people are going to die. Some people are going to get killed. Some people are going to get murdered. Some people are accidentally going to die. Some people are simply going to go to sleep and never wake up. Because in every case, in every single case, it's because God has required their soul tonight. Because, as it says in Scripture, tonight your soul will be required of you. Well, maybe it'll be tomorrow. All day long people die, right? And that's just reality. That's reality. The last act of living is dying. Everybody you know is going to die. So we talk about that, and a lot of people don't want to, if I just don't think about it, you know, I just won't think about it. I don't want to think about it. Well, I'm amazed at people who, with all of the evidence out there surrounding them, all of creation shouting out that it has a creator, all of creation. I'm amazed at people with all of the years of preachers preaching the Word of God and teaching, assimilating God's Word, the Bible, over and over, witnessing every day. You have radio, television, internet. People are witnessing, we're witnessing, and yet so many people have a mindset out there that, if all that stuff in the Bible was true, it'd be on the news. You know, I mean, believe me or not, believe it or not, folks, there are people out there that way. They're just not real smart. Well, I said all that to say this, that here, when we get into reality, there is no greater, again, not only source of wisdom and knowledge, but of truth. And of what is coming in the future, what is about to happen, what has happened in the past, and what is about to happen, it's found right here in God's Word, the Bible. That's just reality. All of those prophecies that have come to pass, very little left that hasn't been. That means that we're getting closer and closer and closer to the rapture of the church in the start of the tribulation period. But see, a lot of people out there, folks, they don't realize the Bible says that it's appointed to all men once to die. Yeah, everybody you know is going to die. I mean, everybody you know is going to die. And then the judgment. And Scripture tells you that you're either saved or you're lost. You're either saved or you're lost. You're going to die. And when that happens, if you're a born-again believer, absent from the body, present with the Lord, your soul and spirit will end up in glory. But if you're not, your soul and spirit are going to end up in torment, awaiting, the burning lake of fire. Now, folks, let me tell you something. It shouldn't even be a choice. And people out there, I got to tell you this. Look, let's just say, for example, that God's Word, the Bible, wasn't true. Let's just say it was something that the media put out. But by believing in God, having faith, and having that comfort that goes along with it, you believed it to reach your life and you died. Well, you've lost nothing. If what the world believes, that you simply die and go out of existence, well then you haven't lost anything. But on the other hand, what we're telling you, what God is telling you, folks, is that you will lose everything. You will lose everything if you refuse to repent of your sin, that you will end up in eternal torment. It shouldn't even be a choice. So, folks, listen. Get smart. Do it. Repent. Your sin and my sin caused Christ to suffer like no man ever suffered. Whether you like it or not, that's reality. All you have to do, what God demands that you do, is repent. Acknowledge the fact that it was our sin that caused him to suffer. And then ask for forgiveness. Ask for forgiveness. God will always honor the commitment of a sincere person. And if you do that, you will become a new creature, a born-again believer, and you'll be on your way to eternity in glory. So what do? Pray to the Father. Ask that he forgive you. Acknowledge the fact that you're a sinner and a sinner needs a Savior. Two, call upon the name of the Lord Jesus. Ask him to be the Lord of your life, all of your life, you know, without any reservations. Three, when that happens, you've got God's word on it, God who cannot fail, God who cannot lie. You will become a new creature. You will become a born-again believer, an heir of the kingdom. If not, boy, you're in more trouble than you can imagine. We're out of time tonight, so until tomorrow, I want to say thanks for being here tonight. I want to say, like we always do, good night, and I want to say God bless to you all. And then I want to say, and always, always, always, keep fighting the fight.
1: 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What's Right, What's Left, hosted by Pastor Ernie Sanders. 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
2: 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Josh Booth back with Bill Bullington. And hey, Bill, I seem to hear a lot about taxes when it comes to investing.
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10: Foundations of Freedom. A look at America's founding principles and the leaders who shaped our nation.
11: Ronald Reagan believed freedom was more than a political system or a set of laws. In 1988, he said, "Freedom describes the God-given condition of the human soul." For Reagan, liberty was not something government created. It was something government was called to respect and to protect. That idea sits at the heart of the American experiment. Our rights do not come from rulers, institutions, or political majorities. They belong to us by nature and by God. And when we understand freedom that way, our responsibility becomes clearer. Government may protect liberty. Laws may preserve it, but neither can give us what was never theirs to grant. Freedom begins with the recognition that human dignity and liberty come before government, not from it.
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19: God said it, I believe it, that settles it. For Martha, if Jesus said that he was the resurrection of life, well, Jesus is God, so Martha has no trouble believing that Jesus is the resurrection and the life. Now we see what happened. As soon as Martha had made this great declaration of who Jesus is, we read in verse 28, "And when she had so said, she went her way." See, as soon as she made the declaration, as soon as she confessed with her mouth, she left. Martha had come to Jesus very upset. Remember, she first said that the accusation in verse 21, verse 20, it says that as soon as she heard Jesus was coming, she went and met him. She rushed. And she said to him, "Lord, if you'd been here, my brother hadn't died." Very troubled that Jesus had let her brother die. That upset her. And she met Jesus in verses 20 and 21. When Martha now makes this confession that Jesus is God, a wonderful peace comes over Martha. She leaves Jesus. She no longer is troubled and disturbed. That's how powerful it is to confess with the mouth that we believe that Jesus is God. It'll bring a new peace and assurance to our souls. I feel sorry for Jehovah's Witnesses. No peace, no assurance, dedicating their lives to saying that Jesus is not God. That's why we see in verse 28 that as soon as Martha made her declaration, Jesus is God, she's happy. She goes her way. That's what Billy Graham, at his crusades, he asked those who put their faith and trust in Jesus to stand up, get out of their seat, walk down the aisles, go onto the field where Billy Graham is, then he has a prayer with them, had a prayer with them. Billy Graham did that because Billy Graham knew that that act of getting up, walking down to the field is a public declaration, like a confession that they had made there and their friends and everybody to see. They put their faith and trust in Jesus. And that act brings peace and assurance like it did for Martha when she confessed with her mouth that Jesus is God. Verse 27. And what's wonderful to see in this history is how Jesus knew the hearts of both Martha and Mary, and he ministered to them according to their needs. Martha is agitated, and with Martha, Jesus reasons. Mary is choked with grief and tears, and with Mary, Jesus weeps. He cries. Martha and Mary had different reactions to the death of their brother. For Martha, Jesus mingled his reasonings with Martha's arguments. With Mary, Jesus mingled his tears with Mary's tears. Now, in verse 28, there's really something very precious that's happening here, because we've got two sisters who are very close to each other. And we see in verse 28, when Martha had so said, Martha went her way and called Mary, her sister, secretly, saying, the master has come and calleth for thee. So Martha calls her sister secretly and says, the master has come and calls for you. Martha has had no peace, and Jesus has spoken words of promise to her. She met with Jesus alone, and Jesus spoke words of promise to her, and Martha has just had the unrest, the insecurity, the sadness, all be replaced by Jesus with peace and assurance and joy that she's going to see her brother again. That's been a wonderful change for Martha. And now Martha's heart moves to her sister, Mary. Martha knows the only way for her sister, Mary, to rise up out of the grief and sadness is for Mary to do what Martha did, come to Jesus. Martha's fine now. She's fine. Martha knows that Mary is still depressed. Martha now wants for Mary to find the same relief that Martha knows. So Mary must come to Jesus. So Martha lures Mary to come to Jesus. Why do I say that? There's no record of Jesus calling Mary. But Martha needs for Mary to come to Jesus. So she sends a message to Mary that Jesus is calling for her, calling for Mary. Martha knows that her help came from Jesus. When Martha met secretly with Jesus alone, privately, and Martha knows that if she made this public announcement that Jesus has come and wants to meet with Mary, that others in the crowd, they would all go, oh, Jesus is here, and they would all go. So she sends a secret message to Mary that Jesus has come. Nobody should know that. And it's calling for her. Now, that whole scenario has got lessons for us packed into it. First, just as Martha was healed from her distress and her heart became concerned for the one she loved, her sister Mary, Martha was not content to just be helped herself. Martha wanted her sister to find the same help she found in Jesus. So with us, we've been healed from our sins by Jesus, but we're not content just to have been helped ourselves. We want our loved ones, we want others, people we care about, to be helped by Jesus. Second, just as Martha came up with a plan to get Mary to lure her, to come to Jesus, we think of any way we can to encourage, to persuade others we love, come to Jesus. Third, just as Martha didn't want to ruin the opportunity for Mary to meet with Jesus alone, so she sent the message secretly, which, by the way, didn't work because everybody thought that Mary was going to the grave, so they followed her anyway. But it doesn't matter. So we speak to our loved ones about Jesus really the best way, secretly, when we are alone with them, to avoid the complications of others chiming in on our appeal to come to Jesus. Fourth, just as Martha knew that the strongest pull for Mary to come to Jesus was for Mary to know that Jesus was calling for her, so it is for us. The strongest pull on our hearts to meet with Jesus alone is for us to know that Jesus is calling us. When we think of entering, going into a secret place in our hearts, close the door to all the distractions, have a meeting with Jesus, we should remember, Jesus is calling. Jesus is calling us. Words of the hymn are so good. There's a hymn. Jesus calls us over the tumult of our life's wild, restless sea. Day by day, his sweet voice sounding, saying, Christian, follow me. Jesus calls us from the worship of the vain world's golden store, from each idol that would keep us, saying, Christian, love me more. In our joys and in our sorrows, days of toil and hours of ease, still he calls in cares and pleasures, Christian, love me more than these. Jesus calls us by thy mercy, Savior, may we hear thy call. Give our hearts to thine obedience, serve and love thee best of all. And not only is the call of Jesus to the saved, to the believers, to his own, but the call of Jesus is also to the lost. And another hymn, it captures that persistent invitation of Jesus to the lost. And the words of that hymn are, God calling yet, shall I not hear? Earth's pleasure shall I still hold dear? Shall life's sweet passing years all fly and still my soul in slumber lie? God calling yet, shall I not rise? Can I his loving voice despise and basely his kind care repay? He calls me still. Can I delay? God calling yet, and shall he knock and I my heart the closer lock? He still is waiting to receive, and shall I dare his spirit grieve? God calling yet, and shall I give no heed, but still in bondage live? I wait, but he does not forsake. He calls me still, my heart awake. And then I love this. This is the last stanza of this hymn, and it concludes with the response of the lost to the persistence of Jesus. It goes like this. God calling yet, I cannot stay. My heart I yield without delay. Vain world, farewell, from thee I part. The voice of God has reached my heart. That's really nice. See, just like that hymn said, God calling yet, I cannot stay. My heart I yield without delay. This is what we see in Mary's response in verse 29. As soon as Mary heard that, Mary rose quickly and came unto him. Mary hears that Jesus is calling her. She doesn't speak to anyone. She doesn't ask for anybody's counsel, nothing. She doesn't speak with her neighbors that are mourning with her. As soon as she knew that Jesus was calling her, her love for Jesus abounded. She leaps up and she goes to Jesus. That's a picture how we should rise up out of our troubles in life and go to Jesus. Now, we are called now to take notice of a location in verse 30. Verse 30 gives us where Jesus was. It says in verse 30, now Jesus was not yet come into the town. He's outside the town, but was in that place where Martha met him. So Jesus is still not, he's on the road coming into the town. That's where Martha had, in order to meet Jesus, she went out of town and found him on the road. Now, what's important to see here about that location, he's on the road leading to the town, is that from this point, Jesus does not go to the home of Martha and Mary, where all the people were. They were mourning. Jesus is on a mission. And so from the road leading into town, he went directly to the grave. He had a work to do. The work was to raise Lazarus from the grave. Nothing was going to deter Jesus from doing his work of bringing the dead back to life. That's Jesus. When Jesus was on a mission, he would not be diverted or distracted, deterred. Luke 9:51 talks about a time when he was on his way to Jerusalem. It says in Luke 9:51, it came to pass when the time was come that he should be received up, that means killed, and steadfastly set his face to go to Jerusalem. And he sent messengers before his face, and they went and entered into a village of Samaritans to make ready for him. And the Samaritans did not receive him because the face of Jesus was as though he would go to Jerusalem. And when his disciples, James and John, saw this, they said, Lord, wilt thou that we command fire to come down from heaven and consume them, even as Elijah did? But he turned and rebuked them and said, you know not what spirit you are of. The Son of Man has not come to destroy men's life, but to save them. And they went to another village. Now, the point here is that when the time approached for Jesus to go to Jerusalem, die on the cross for our sins, he was on a mission. Go to the cross. And the way from Galilee to Jerusalem, it went through Samaria. That was the direct way. Most of the Jews took a big detour, don't go through Samaria. No, he was direct. He was going direct, right through Samaria. So messengers went on before to one of the villages of Samaria, told the city, Jesus is coming, prepare to welcome him. But Jesus was so strongly on this mission to go to Jerusalem to die for our sins that it was somehow seen in the face of Jesus, in his face. The expression on the face of Jesus was, I'm on a mission and nothing will distract or divert me from my mission to die for the sins of the world. And that expression was so strong on his face that people saw it, the Samaritans saw it, and they just didn't even prepare to receive Jesus because of the expression on his face. The fact that the Samaritans saw that expression on the face of Jesus, they didn't receive Jesus, made the messengers really angry, and they're ready to call down fire, destroy the place. The point is that the expression on the face of Jesus said, I'm on a mission, nothing is going to turn me away from my missions. You know what that reminds me of? Pelicans. Pelicans in Laredo. There are thousands of pelicans in Laredo. They're very interesting. When pelicans are hungry, my son noticed this, Joseph, when pelicans are hungry and they're hunting, and they mainly eat sardines, they fly about 30 or so, whatever, up there, over the water, and their heads are pointed down. They're searching for the sardines. And then they dive into the water to catch the sardines. They dive in the splash last Thursday. There were so many pelicans flying overhead with their heads pointed down, and there were so many diving into the water around the boat. We got soaked from the water splash, the pelicans. Now, and you know that the pelicans are hunting when their heads are pointed down. They're looking down. Now, sometimes pelicans are on a mission. And when they're on a mission, they're going somewhere. And when they're on a mission, their head is pointed up. And when you see a pelican with his head pointed up, he's on a mission. He's going somewhere. It doesn't matter if the water below that pelican is filled with so many sardines, there's a boil and the sardines are jumping out of the water. He's on a mission. His head is pointed up. In verse 30, Jesus is on a mission to raise Lazarus from the dead. Jesus will go from the road, in verse 30, directly to the grave before he goes to the house. When Mary went on her secret mission to go to Jesus, people didn't know that she was going to go meet with Jesus. It says that in verse 31, Jews which were with her in the house comforted her when they saw Mary, that she rose up and went out, followed her, saying, she goes to the grave to weep there. They thought they were going to the grave. Oh, no. They thought Mary was going to the grave to cry there. They thought Mary was going to the dead. They didn't know Mary was not going to the dead. She was going to life and Jesus. So what's kind of interesting in verse 31 is we see a misunderstanding. The people did not understand what Mary was doing. They didn't understand that she was going to Jesus, the life. They thought she was going to the place of the dead. They just didn't understand. It reminds me of what my friend Alan did 2 weeks ago. My friend Alan is a lawyer, and he was in Israel, and he made an appointment, very nice. He made an appointment to go visit with my lawyer in Israel, my lawyer that's trying to get the permission for me to come into the country of Israel, which will never happen. But anyway, he works on it anyway. And my lawyer's name is Zvi in Israel. So Alan and Zvi were meeting together discussing how they could possibly, Alan had a meeting with Mike Huckabee, ambassador to American ambassador to Israel. And so before his meeting with Mike Huckabee, he was talking with Zvi, the lawyer, and they were discussing, and Zvi were discussing my activities in Israel of doing these mass mailings to all the Jews about Jesus. And they were discussing about why does he do that? He said that because he said, if he would promise to not do that, we could, I think we can get him permission to come into Israel. Anyway, Alan told Zvi, well, Tom is doing those mass mailings to the Israelis because Tom believes that that will secure his ticket to heaven, said. Alan told me that. And I said, no, I said, my ticket's secure. I said, I don't need to do anything for my ticket. It's secure. What's not secure is the ticket of the Israelis to heaven. That's why I'm doing it. Now, the fact that Alan misunderstood what I'm doing with those mass mailings of Israelis was like the Jews in Mary's house who misunderstood what Mary was doing when she got up to leave. They thought she was going to the grave, the dead, but Mary was going to Jesus alive. Now Mary arrives at Jesus, and Mary pours out her heart to Jesus in verse 32. Verse 32, then when Mary was come where Jesus was and saw him, she fell down at his face, saying unto him, Lord, if thou hadst been here, my brother had not died. So in verse 32, Mary says the same thing to Jesus that Martha said.

0: When someone you love is hurting, what do? We're often quick to say, if there's anything I can do, just let me know. 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On the If There Is Anything I Can Do podcast, Pam McConnell shares real stories, biblical wisdom, and practical ways to walk alongside people through grief, loss, and life's hardest moments. 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
1: So everybody was shocked. The wife quietly prepared the meal. The family sat down in shock. They sat down to eat. The first words came out of Stephen Olford's mouth. He was in a prayer, and his first words were, "Lord, we worship thee." When we're troubled, where we're silenced in shock, that's the time to worship Jesus. That's what we see Mary doing here. Verse 32. When Mary was come there where Jesus was and saw him, she fell down at his feet. She was broken, and she was worshiping in her broken state. And she was speaking in her broken state about if Jesus had been there, brother wouldn't have died. And she was crying in her broken state. Martha, we don't read of Martha crying, but Mary was crying. Jesus heard Mary speaking to him in her broken state. There was something speaking louder than the words of Mary that Jesus heard. What prevailed with Jesus over the words of Mary was verse 33, when Jesus therefore saw her weeping. The tears of Mary had a louder voice to Jesus than the words of Mary. And the response of Jesus to the tears of Mary was in verse 33, he groaned in the spirit and was troubled. Jesus was more moved by the tears of Mary than he was by the words of Mary. King David, he knew how the tears of God's people are precious to God. And David said to God in Psalm 56:8, put thou my tears into thy bottle. Are they not in thy book? David knew God saw his tears so precious that David's tears should be, God should put them in a bottle and record in a book that David cried. This is what David called uniquely. David used a term. Only person in the Bible used the term. Psalm 119:156. Many places David uses this, but Psalm 119:156. Great are thy tender mercies. David's the only one in the Bible who calls out the tender mercies of God. And what we see in verse 33 is the compassion of Jesus, the tender mercies of Jesus. The Bible says the only reason that you and I are not destroyed is because of the compassions of God. Lamentations 3:22. It is of the Lord's mercies that we are not consumed, because his compassions fail not. When Jesus heard Mary, her words, and saw her weeping, he had a choice to make. Jesus could have overlooked Mary's tears, say, oh, she's emotional. He could have said, oh, she's emotional. I'm going to guard my heart. I'm not going to let my heart get crushed with her emotions. He could have just focused on Mary's words about her brother dying because she wasn't there. After all, that's what Jesus did when he responded to Martha. Why not here also? But the difference was that there were no tears with Martha. Jesus chose to let the tears of Mary prevail in his heart over her words. That was voluntary on the part of Jesus. The compassions of Jesus are voluntary. Jesus chose to let the tears of Mary break his heart. He could have guarded his heart from being broken by just overlooking the tears, but he chose to let the tears break his heart. That shows us how the compassions of Jesus are voluntary. Jesus chooses to let our troubles trouble him. That's the choice of Jesus in Isaiah 63:9. In all their afflictions, he was afflicted voluntarily. Judges 10:16. God's soul was grieved for the misery of Israel voluntarily. Zechariah 2:8. He that toucheth you toucheth the apple of his eye voluntarily. That was all voluntary. And God doesn't close his eyes when his people are attacked. He opens his eyes wide, let the attackers of his people attack his eyes. Voluntary sensitivity. That's a voluntary sensitivity. That's God. As a matter of fact, when it says in John 11:33, he groaned in the spirit and was troubled. The literal translation in the Greek was, what's translated, he was troubled. The literal translation in the Greek says, he troubled himself. He troubled himself.

0: shows us that when Jesus saw Mary crying, he refused to just take notice of the fact that she was crying. He looked at Mary crying with such a strong intention that he put the sight of her tears squarely into his heart to the point where it troubled him. That shows us how we're to have compassion on those who are hurting. No one wants to be troubled. But when we see the trouble of others, to be like Jesus means we trouble ourselves over their trouble. And the ultimate trouble that Jesus troubled himself over our troubles is Isaiah 53:4. Isaiah 53:4. Surely he hath borne our griefs and carried our sorrows. Isaiah 53:5. But he was wounded for our transgressions. He was bruised for our iniquities. Isaiah 53:12. He bare the sin of many. Let's pray. Father, we thank you for our Jesus who felt everything we felt and then some in order that he might be our Savior. In Jesus' name, amen.
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12: I need to recognize, and you need to recognize, God is saying, your past is not defining you. 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But I am the God who has cut you off from your past by my great power. It's not the past that controls you. My God is so great, so strong and so mighty. There's nothing my God cannot do, as I believe he can even move me beyond my past.
13: 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In today's episode, Pastor Brian shares a lesson from Exodus chapter 17. 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You can find this lesson and many others when you visit unlimitedgrace.com. And while you're there, look for this wonderful resource from Dr. Chapel, Holiness by Grace. In this book, Pastor Brian will guide you through reassuring scripture passages to discover how works and obedience are not a means of establishing or maintaining salvation, but a grateful response to God's mercy. Let's hear now from Dr. Brian Chapel as he shares the lesson, Squeezing Water from a Rock.
12: I want to take you to the scriptures, and I'll ask you to look in your Bibles at Exodus 17. Exodus 17. As you're turning, let me pray for us. Heavenly Father, I pray that you would equip this people with Holy Ghost power, even by their understanding of your word and its critical nature for the eternities of those that you put in our lives and for our own heart's sake. Grant, Father, your spirit now to guide us through your word, we pray, in Jesus' name, amen. Exodus 17, verses 1 through 7. We say it so easily, three strikes and you're out. This is strike four. Three times already, Moses has recorded that the rescued people begin to grumble against God because they are not getting it all the way they want. Last week, we get manna in the morning and meat at night. What's the problem now? Where's the water to wash it down? And they begin to grumble again. Here is what the Lord says, Exodus 17, verses 1 through 7. All the congregation of the people of Israel moved on from the wilderness of Sin by stages, according to the commandment of the Lord, and camped at Rephidim. But there was no water for the people to drink. Therefore the people quarreled with Moses and said, "Give us water to drink." And Moses said to them, why do you quarrel with me? Why do you test the Lord? But the people thirsted there for water, and the people grumbled against Moses and said, why did you bring us up out of Egypt to kill us and our children and our livestock with thirst? So Moses cried to the Lord, what shall I do with this people? They are almost ready to stone me. And the Lord said to Moses, pass on before the people, taking with you some of the elders of Israel, and take in your hand the staff with which you struck the Nile, and go. Behold, I will stand before you there on the rock at Horeb, and you shall strike the rock, and water shall come out of it, and the people will drink. And Moses did so in the sight of the elders of Israel, and he called the name of the place Massah and Meribah because of the quarreling of the people of Israel and because they tested the Lord by saying, is the Lord among us or not? Now keep your finger right there and turn to the New Testament, 1 Corinthians 10, verses 1 through 4, where Paul is going to comment on this very event to explain it. 1 Corinthians 10, verses 1 through 4. If you're using the Grace Bibles at your seats, that's page 957. 1 Corinthians 10, verses 1 through 4, Paul's explaining the meaning, not just for them, but for us. He writes, for I do not want you to be unaware, brothers, that our fathers were all under the cloud and all passed through the sea and all were baptized into Moses in the cloud and in the sea and all ate the same spiritual food and all drank the same spiritual drink. For they drank from the spiritual rock that followed them, and the rock was Christ. Now, a lot of you know the old preacher's story. There was a Sunday school teacher that wanted to explain to her children the importance of storing up the Word of God in their hearts. Thy word have I stored in my heart that I might not sin against thee. And she thought, storing up in your heart, what's an example of that? Oh, squirrels, the way they score up acorns. And so she said to the children, children, I'm gonna tell you something, I'm gonna describe it. And what I want you to do is, when you know what I'm talking about, raise your hand. What I'm thinking about gathers acorns in the fall and eats them in the winter. No hands went up. Well, children, it lives in trees and chatters and chases its friends up and down the limbs. No hand went up. Children, it has gray fur and a bushy tail. No hand went up. The teacher began to look lost and exasperated. And finally, one of the Sunday school kids lifted up his hand and she said, Mikey, what is it? He said, I know the answer is Jesus, but it sure sounds like a squirrel to me. Now, most of you have heard that before. Here's a variation. It's made of mineral. It's craggy and hard, big as a boulder, and found in the desert. What is it? Paul the Apostle says, I know it sounds like a rock, but it's really Jesus. Isn't that what he said? The rock was Jesus. How do you get from a stone to a Savior? And why is God squeezing Jesus out of a rock? Maybe a better question. Why is he sharing Jesus with a people whose hearts are hard as stone? After all, they are the people who are grumbling again, because even though God has released them, rescued them, given them freedom from their chains, all they can perceive in the moment is the immediate crisis. And as a consequence, they forget everything that has passed and put God on trial. Do you care or not? What is God teaching us? That even though we know gratitude is supposed to be in our hearts, even though we can look back and say there's been freedom from my sin, provision for my family, rescue for our lives, it's the immediate crisis. My job, my family, my hurt, that totally eclipses our thoughts. And so we complain against God, even though we know gratitude's supposed to be in there. What is God teaching us and how? You know, most of the time when we work in the scriptures, particularly the Old Testament, we are moving toward that aha moment when we see that the meaning of a text is ultimately revealing some aspect of the gospel that will culminate in the New Testament. But for now, let's cut to the chase. How does a rock become Jesus in the mind of the Apostle Paul? Think of the situation. You already know most of it. God has freed the Israelites from their chains, which have been of their own cause. It was the betrayal of Jacob's son that got them into Egypt in the first place. It was the response of their idolatry that has kept them enslaved before Pharaoh. But now they have been rescued, and they have riches that have come from Egyptian households, as they are saying, just get out of here. And not only riches, but rescue from the Egyptian army through the Red Sea divide. And not only the rescue through the Red Sea, but now provision in the desert daily, meat at night, manna in the daytime. You would think they would be grateful. But they say, does God care or does he not? Because we do not have water to drink. We get it, but we may not see what is actually happening till we look at the words closely. The end of verse 2, as Moses is listening to the new grumbles, the new complaints, he actually asked the people a question at the end of verse 2, why do you test the Lord? Always before, when the people were grumbling, God said, I will test my people to see if they are really committed to me. In this particular place, the test is reversed. God says, they are testing me. And Moses actually says it. You are putting God on trial. And not only is the grumbling reversing the test, it is turning up the volume. What are the people willing to do because they are upset? Moses actually says at the end of verse 4, they are almost ready to stone me. There are stones on the desert, and here is the rescuer of God's people, and they are ready to kill him because they are frustrated with his God. It's not only reversed order, it is high intensity hate because the people are not getting what they want.
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12: How will God now respond? Verse 5. The Lord said to Moses, pass on before the people, taking with you some of the elders of Israel. Go to the head of things. Pass by all the other people. Take the elders with you so they can observe and the people can observe you all. Then, take in your hand the staff with which you struck the Nile. Remember when you touched the Nile and it turned to blood? So the plague came upon Israel that they could no longer sustain life by the means that they chose? Take that same staff, verse 6, and behold, I will stand before you there on the rock at Horeb, and you shall strike the rock, and water shall come out of it, and the people will drink. We have to picture it as we now know the events are unfolding. When God is appearing to his people at this time, while they are in the wilderness, they are being led by a pillar of fire at night, but what in the daytime? Pillar of cloud. They are being led by a cloud. Now, God, who's appearing to his people, and the cloud says, I'm going to stand on the rock. Which means for God to stand on the rock, he must surround the rock. And the word that he uses to describe his posture, I will stand upon the rock. We don't hear it in the English. It's the actual word for the posture of a servant. I will stand in humility before my people upon the rock. And then you take the staff of my authority, knowing I have ordered this, and you strike the rock. For Moses to strike the rock, what does he have to hit first? He's got to hit his God, who is in a posture of a servant before his people, in order to provide for their salvation. I know it's a rock. It sure sounds like Jesus to me. Here is God bowing before his people at the authority of God, allowing himself to be struck in order to provide life for his people. What God is teaching them as well as us is the magnitude of his grace, so that when we are facing the difficulties that threaten to overwhelm us, that eclipse all other goodness of God, that we will still understand the rock. When the psalmist looks back at this event in Psalm 78, he actually says it specifically. The people of God remembered that God was their rock and the Most High their Redeemer. What are the takeaways? If I say, here are the people grumbling and God who could just turn and walk away, instead provides salvation for his people through his own humility. What am I learning? First takeaway. The power of our God is great. He can bring water out of the desert. He can divide the Red Sea. He can overcome the gods of Pharaoh. He can overcome the chariots of Pharaoh. My God is so great. He is so strong and so mighty. There's nothing my God cannot do. Those of you who had kids, you may remember how your kids sang that song, right? My kids sang it looking like Hulk Hogan. My God is so great. So strong and so mighty. There's nothing my God cannot do. But it's not a child's song we are to remember. It is the actual power of our God. Moses, take that staff with which you touched the Nile in such a way that an entire river could no longer sustain life. And instead touch a rock in the desert, so that the desert can no longer deny life to my people. I don't just have great power. I have the power of life and death. I have the power to accomplish my will in all the earth. The rocks and the rivers are mine, and I control. My God is so great, so strong and so mighty. There is nothing my God cannot do. And I need that when I have a week like this past one. You're enough of my church family. I will just tell you that for some of us in the room, this was one of the most disappointing ministry weeks of my time here at Grace Church. We had a true ministry setback that deeply, profoundly disappointed us. And when that happens, I must tell you, my own mind rushes to, where did God go? What is he doing? Is he here? And I need in my own heart to hear the words again. My God is so strong, so great. There's nothing my God cannot do. My blessing was going to the mayor's prayer breakfast and listening to Carl Cannon, who works with the elite program for children's development in the inner city of this town. And to listen to Carl talk about his own story where so much could have gone wrong, where God rescued him out of the abyss of his own experience and his own pride, so that now not only does he have ministry of God, he has this ministry touching the lives of young people and they more people for the rescue of not just their lives, but maybe much of our own town. Why does he work for their sake? Carl was so clear. He said, what I hope the kids that I work with walk away with, whether they see my life or recognize where they are down the road, is they will look back and say, we are here because somebody helped us. Not my power, not my doing. We are here because somebody helped us. And I got to remember that too. If we are in this ministry, if I have family, if I have salvation, if I have eternity secure, then it's not the day that's supposed to overwhelm me. It is the reality of the greatness of my God that's to capture my thought, capture my thinking, capture my songs, and ultimately capture my heart again. Who, after all, is that somebody who is here to help us? Paul said it so clearly when looking back on this event. That rock was Christ that followed after them. The language is hard on us. The rock that followed after them was Christ. How does a rock follow after you? Is it kind of rolling through the sand of the desert? You know, is this some sort of R2-D2, BB-8 who's kind of following after them? What's happening? No, it's what Paul just described. He said, remember, when you went through the Red Sea, there was God who was ahead of you, who then parted the waters on both sides of you, and then went behind you as a rear guard to protect you from what was behind you, the Egyptians. Here is God surrounding his people wherever they go. It's kind of like, if you can picture it, this may not be a real holy example, but I think of my kids when they started playing soccer. You know, whenever kids start playing soccer, it's magnet ball, right? There's the ball and all the kids gather around it. And no matter where the ball goes, you get those kids grouped all around it. And here is God following after the children of Israel, no matter where they go, as if to say, I'm not just ahead of you. I'm not just to your right and to your left, but I am your rear guard, protecting you from what is behind you as well. That is how great I am. And I think why we need to hear that. Of the moms who at the end of a day with children they love, nonetheless, in frustration and fatigue and exasperation, snap and say or do things they cannot even imagine was true of themselves, and now cannot sleep at night because of remembering what I did. Don't you want to know that my God is not just ahead of me, but behind me, protecting me from what was back there? How much I need to recognize, and you need to recognize, God is saying, your past is not defining you. I'm the God who is ahead of you. I have plans for you, but I am the God who has cut you off from your past by my great power. It's not the past that controls you. My God is so great, so strong, and so mighty. There's nothing my God cannot do, as I believe he can even move me beyond my past. I think of one of the most compelling sermons I ever heard from John Piper. He was just honestly unveiled before young men, and he was saying, how many of you who are blessed by God able, know the scriptures, desire to be used in ministry and mission for the glory of God, but you have checked yourself out because of the pornography that characterizes your life day after day. You must believe your past does not define you. My God has cut off the past so that we can move forward in the grace and plan that He intends for us. Our past does not define us. I think of my own children at times when they have faced the huge disappointments of not getting into the grad school that they might have wanted. And believe because there is that failure in the past that there's no future. And I need to be able to say, we need to be able to say to child, to grandchild, to potential minister, missionary, moms, dads, your past does not define you. The God who is ahead of you and on both sides of you has said, I am your rear guard too.
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19: 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A look at America's founding principles and the leaders who shaped our nation.
20: Ronald Reagan believed freedom was more than a political system or a set of laws. In 1988, he said, "Freedom describes the God-given condition of the human soul." For Reagan, liberty was not something government created. It was something government was called to respect and to protect. That idea sits at the heart of the American experiment. Our rights do not come from rulers, institutions, or political majorities. They belong to us by nature and by God. And when we understand freedom that way, our responsibility becomes clearer. Government may protect liberty. Laws may preserve it, but neither can give us what was never theirs to grant. Freedom begins with the recognition that human dignity and liberty come before government, not from it.
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24: There's no miracles in the book of Ruth. The skies don't open and the blessings of God don't fall like rain upon the head of Ruth or Naomi. No, she doesn't wait for a miracle. She hustles at the door of opportunity. After all the things she'd been through, she did the next thing.

0: Your darkest chapter doesn't get to write the ending. Welcome to Know the Truth. Today, Philip DeCourcy takes us back to Ruth, where two women who have endured tremendous loss are about to see their circumstances change. Naomi came home empty and bitter, but God was already at work. Philip reminds us that hard seasons don't last forever, and God's goodness can meet us right in the middle of them. And sometimes the turning point is closer than we ever realize. Here's Philip with his message titled, Finding Favor.
1: In preparation for my sermon today, I came across a story related to an English nonconformist pastor and preacher in the 18th century called John Condor. His grandfather was a nonconformist pastor, and as he looked out into the immediate future, things looked dark and dim. And so one day, according to John, his grandfather Richard bent down, kissed him on the forehead, and then he said this, "Who knows what sad days these little eyes are likely to see." Now, according to John Condor, as he comes to the end of his life and he reflects on his ministry, he says this, "These eyes have for more than 60 years seen nothing but the goodness and mercy of God follow me and the churches of Jesus Christ even to this day." John Condor wants us to know that you can face the worst and yet find the best. That's the message I want us to see in Ruth chapter 2, verses 4 through 23. We're going to live the words of Psalm 27, verse 13, where the psalmist said, "You know what? I would have fainted. I would have surrendered to the circumstances, except I believe to see the goodness of the Lord in the land of the living." I don't know what you're facing. I don't know the trouble you're in. I don't know the hill you're climbing. But right now you may be exhausted. You may be exasperated. You may be giving up hope. You may be running out of fuel. You may be coming to a standstill. Believe to see the goodness of the Lord in the land of the living. Look beyond your present moment and anticipate that you can see and find and come to know God's favor. And so as we turn to it, let me just put us in context. Chapter 1, we find that Ruth and Naomi has faced tough times. They have lost loved ones. They have seen their finances go down. They are in dire straits and in an act of desperation, hearing that indeed the famine is over in Judah. We see Naomi and Ruth turn for Bethlehem. Chapter 1 is all about brokenness. Chapter 1 is about a set of circumstances that seem to add up to a bleak future. Remember how Naomi comes back? She says, "I went out full, but now I've come back empty. Don't call me Naomi, call me Mara, call me bitter." In chapter 2, things begin to look up. In chapter 2, they turn a corner. In chapter 2, we move from enduring sorrow to enjoying favor. The Lord had visited the land, had removed the famine, and now Naomi and Ruth are about to enjoy his favor. That was the hope. A slim hope when they left Moab for Judah, and now we're going to see how that unfolds. In fact, the idea of favor and blessing and God's goodness, it's laced throughout chapter 2. That's given rise to my title, Finding Favor. Look at verse 2, where we see that Ruth gets up and she asks Naomi for permission to go and glean in the field. And she says in verse 2, "And I hope that I'll find favor with some landowner who will allow me to glean in the field so we'll have something to eat tonight on the dinner table." She does that. She finds favor with the foreman who allows her to glean, and then she'll find favor with Boaz who shows even greater kindness to her. And in verse 10, we read that when she encounters Boaz and his kindness, she falls on her face, she bows to the ground, and she says, "Why have I found favor in your eyes?" In fact, she says that you have taken notice of me, a foreigner. A foreigner would be unnoticed. Why have you taken notice of the unnoticed? This must be God's favor to me, God's kindness to me. You'll see in verse 13, she asks, believe it or not, for more favor. And we read that she says to Boaz, "Let me find favor in your sight, my Lord, for you have comforted me and have spoken kindly to your maidservant." Later on in the day, she goes home with bags of food, so to speak, and she shares that with Naomi. Naomi asks, "Where did you get the food?" where did you get this sustenance? And she says, well, I worked in the field of a man called Boaz. And in verse 20, Naomi says, blessed be he of the Lord who has not forsaken his kindness to the living and the dead. Okay? I want you to sew that all together. Chapter 1, enduring sorrow. Chapter 2, enjoying favor. We move from bitterness to blessing. Things are looking up. And they come to see the goodness of the Lord in the land of the living when they once almost fainted. And you and I want to grab that and hold on to that. That you'll move from a bitter experience to a blessed experience. That you'll come to see God's favor during tough times. And whatever you think the future holds, whatever people are predicting for you, like John Condor's grandfather, you'll not see the half of it. Maybe you'll see God's kind favor as he turns things around for you. In fact, let me just show you there are seven blessings in this text. Seven blessings in this text. She does find favor in a demonstrable way. In verse 8, she finds the favor of guidance as Boaz tells her to glean in his field and not another, not to go any further, stay here. He'll take care of her. Verse 9, we have the blessing of protection as he warns the young man not to mess with Ruth. We have the blessing of provision in verses 15 and 16, where he tells the reapers to let Ruth gather among the sheaves. In fact, he says to them to drop handfuls on purpose. Then you have the blessing of encouragement, verse 13, where Ruth admits, you know what? You've spoken kindly to me. I don't deserve this. Thank you for your favor and your kindness. You've got the blessing of fellowship, verse 14, where in the middle of the day, Ruth is called over to enjoy a meal with Boaz. In modern terms, this is the temp being invited to the head office to enjoy lunch with the bosses. Another favor, another kindness. Who saw that coming? What about verse 15 and 16 again, acceptance? In verse 9, he warns the young man not to mess with Ruth, not to take advantage of her. And then in verses 15 and 16, he tells the reapers not to refuse her. When she comes among the sheaves, don't send her away. And then finally, satisfaction, the blessing of satisfaction. Because in verse 14, while she sits down to have a meal with Boaz and the other workers, she has so much to eat that she's completely satisfied. And we read that she kept some back. Literally, she takes a doggy bag home to Naomi. And there's enough in the doggy bag to satisfy Naomi. Blessing from floor to ceiling. This is all round blessing. She finds favor as she emerges out of the dark night of chapter 1. Let's learn. Let's study. Let's find new horizons of hope. Let's realize we can put ourselves in the way of God's favor, that we can come to see God's goodness in the land of the living. I love that phrase in Luke 2:52 of the Lord Jesus, that he grew in wisdom and stature and in favor with God and man. There's a good expectation for life, to enjoy God's favor and man's favor. Don't we read that of the early church in Acts 2, verse 47? We find them praising God and enjoying favor with man. I don't know about you, but I want to know God's favor. I can't presume on it. It's an act of his sovereign grace, but I can put myself in the way of it. I can understand some of the means of his grace, some of the ways in which he works, some of the things he rewards and blesses and favors. Let's learn to claim God's blessing, not just desire it. Let me say that again. Let's learn to claim God's blessing, not just desire it. In fact, let me illustrate this and then we'll get into our text. A while ago, I was listening to Tony Evans, wonderful preacher out of Dallas, and in the sermon on blessing, he talks about putting yourself in the way of blessing. He didn't quote this, but I think Warren Wiersbe said somewhere, you need to be blessable to be blessed. Are you blessable? And in this sermon, Tony Evans uses the analogy of a motion sensor. You know, you and I have gone into rooms now, and maybe in most hotels now have these. And when we go in some cases, or we're in a building, once we walk into the darkness, in fact, we may be in the darkness for a brief moment, but if we walk around a little bit and we come into contact with a motion sensor, all of a sudden it trips the light. Now, Dr. Evans wants us to realize the light was always there. The light was ready to bless us and dispel the darkness. But you and I had to trigger the light through being in vicinity of the motion sensor. And his point was this, look, God's blessing abides. God is called the blessed God. He's the happy God. He's the kind and loving and gracious deity. We want to know the blessing of the Lord that makes rich and adds no sorrow to it. But we've got to trigger it to some degree. We've got to put ourselves in the way of it. It's there. And we can find it by being at certain places and doing certain things. Let's look at Ruth's finding favor. And we're going to see certain things about her. And we're going to see certain things about Boaz that will just help us get closer to an experience of enjoying the fullness of God's favor. First thing, if you're taking notes, we're probably going to cover 2 points today. Number one, her request. And number two, her reliance. I want you to see her request. We saw her right in verses 2 and 3. More than likely, this is the morning after the night they arrived back in Bethlehem. By the way, I think we can assume that there was no time to waste. They came back empty. And so they're having to make a fresh start during hard times. And Ruth gets up and she says, you know what? Isn't there a law in Israel that you can go and glean in the harvest fields? It's the time of harvest. Remember, God's providence brought them back. Verse 22 of chapter 1, at the right time. God's timing is perfect, isn't it? He makes everything beautiful in its time. Ecclesiastes 3 verse 11. And so she gets up. Maybe she saw some of the gleaners going to the harvest fields. Either way, she says, hey, Naomi, I think it'd be a good idea if I go and glean in the field. And Naomi says, I think that's a great idea. And so in verse 2, we read, go, my daughter. And she left Naomi and she chanced to come into the field belonging to Boaz, who was a member of the clan of Elimelech, who will eventually be her kinsman redeemer. But we're getting ahead of ourselves. Now, when she gets to that field, which seems so coincidental, but is wonderfully providential, she goes to the foreman, she goes to the guy on site. Basically, it'd be like you and I walking onto a job site. There's maybe a large construction project, and we ask for the foreman, and we ask, hey, are you needing any bricklayers? You needing any woodworkers, any sheet metal workers? And just try and get a job on the spot. And in verse 7, we read that she says to the foreman, please let me glean and gather after the reapers among the sheaves. And by implication, he seems to give her permission. And when Boaz arrives, he tells Boaz, you know what? She's been here since early morning. She's been working all morning and she's only taken a break in the worker's hut to shade herself from the sun. So that's the request. It takes place in the morning, probably after the day they arrived back in Bethlehem. Ruth understood, as we said last week, about initiative. She's a go-getter. She's a get-up-and-go girl. She understood that the early bird gets the worm. She didn't sleep in on life. In fact, if you look at this request and the language that surrounds it and the events that factor into it, you see grit, determination, initiative, and now we see tact, charm. Look at verse 7 again. Please let me glean. There was a humility. There was no sense of entitlement. She threw herself upon this man's good graces in the providence of God, hoping to find favor with someone. Naomi, we inferred last week, may be a little depressed and down. Naomi is down. Ruth is up. There's pluck, courage, initiative, tact. This wasn't easy. Remember, again, look at the language when actually Boaz arrives and he asks the foreman about this young woman. We learn she's a young woman. We learn she's a Moabitess. And we learn she's come back with Naomi from the country of Moab. None of that makes it easy. She's a foreigner. In fact, she will acknowledge, as I read in the text, I'm amazed, Boaz, that you noticed the foreigner. You noticed the unnoticed. and you're drawing the outsider inside. This isn't easy. She's a foreigner. She's a young woman. Things were harder for her. There was always danger of just being messed with by the boys. She did it cold turkey. I mean, this isn't a job interview that she's had time to prepare for. She just goes out cold turkey. But you got to be impressed, right? Get up and go. That's what marks Ruth. She's living what we read about in Proverbs 6. It's a thought we'll come back to next week when we see her reaping and we see her work ethic. But just let's touch on that. What about Proverbs 6, verse 6? Go to the ant, you sluggard. Consider her ways. Be wise, which having no captain, overseer, or ruler, provides her supplies in the summer, gathers her food in the harvest. How long will you slumber, O sluggard? When will you rise from your sleep? A little sleep, a little slumber, a little folding of the hands to sleep, and poverty comes. Not Ruth. She's no husband. She's no father-in-law. She doesn't need to be told what to do. She takes initiative. She doesn't fold her hands. She doesn't sleep in. And by the way, what she asks for is bold. So we see her grit. We see her determination. We see her pluck. We see her initiative. We see her charm and her tact. But I want you to see her boldness. This is a girl who doesn't take no for an answer. In fact, this is a bold act of faith. Remember, the Word of God has encouraged this. This is something the law provides for. And so I think Ruth, a young believer in Yahweh, right? Ruth 1:16 to 17, she gets up. She throws herself on the providence of God. She acts in faith according to the law of God. And she goes and she asks, did you notice verse 7? She asks that she could gather and glean after the reapers among the sheaves. Don't miss that. Because if you go to Leviticus 19 and Deuteronomy 24, where this law is enacted and expressed, you're going to see that the poor and the foreigner could come behind the reapers. And they were told, as you reap and you bundle, if some things fall behind you, just leave it alone. Let the foreigner and the poor come and vacuum that up, so to speak. In fact, in those verses, we're told

0: 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We're often quick to say, if there's anything I can do, just let me know. But what if we stopped waiting to be asked and simply showed up? On the If There Is Anything I Can Do podcast, Pam McConnell shares real stories, biblical wisdom, and practical ways to walk alongside people through grief, loss, and life's hardest moments. 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
1: Point is this. They're down on their luck, so to speak. It's a bit of a challenge. They're going through tough times. What does Ruth do? She does the next obvious thing. She gleans. She embraces the providence of God. She takes the next logical step. She worked with what she had. I don't know if Ruth was a little bit of a princess when she was growing up in Moab. No doubt with her husband, she would have been taken care of and provided for, but not today. She's going to have to get up early and go down to the field and work. But she does it, and she does it with a smile on her face. She embraces the life that is before her, which is challenging, and that's challenging to you and me. I know some of you are in a tough spot, and I know some of you wish for better days, and some things have been removed from you, but I'm going to challenge you. You've got to embrace the life that is. You may be asked by God, and circumstances may press you into its service. You're going to have to do stuff you don't like to do. Maybe stuff you believe that's beneath you. But do the next obvious thing. I love that. She simply acted and trusted herself to God. Naomi was down. Ruth was up. She didn't look back. She marched forward. She asked God for help. She trusted God. She relied upon his word. But she helped herself by putting herself in the way of opportunity. She obeyed. She wasn't waiting for a miracle. There's no miracles in the book of Ruth. The skies don't open and the blessings of God don't fall like rain upon the head of Ruth or Naomi. There's no angelic visit. There's no word of revelation. No, she doesn't wait for a miracle. She hustles at the door of opportunity. After all the things she'd been through, she did the next thing. And that's a wonderful word. I want young men to hear it. I want people in trouble to hear it. I want people who are confused about what they need to do next. Just do the next obvious thing in accordance with God's word. Stop moping. Stop complaining. Stop dreaming. Act. Whatever your hand finds to do, that's just idiom, an image for whatever's in front of you, whatever's beside you, whatever's in your reach, get on with it. Do the next obvious thing and do it with all your might. Do it to the best of your ability. The best thing that you and I can do when we're not sure what the best thing is to do the next thing and to do it well. And then do the thing after that and get moving.
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20: And the more the truth is told and the more the science progresses, the less acceptable the termination of those children's lives can be. 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Now, our national conscience is still trailing that. But again, the church, when I talk to the doctor, he spends a great deal of time working with churches and church leaders, and he said they're very reluctant to embrace the conversation. I believe we can see that change. We've seen the church be on the wrong side of issues previously and repent and change. My prayer is we will see that again.
19: 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That's 855-577-2255. We're so glad you're here to listen. Today's program is part one of Pastor Allen's message called Tabernacle, Temple, Synagogue, and Churches, The Church in the World. 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
20: We've been walking through a series under the general title of the Tabernacle, the Temple, Synagogues, and Churches. And it's really a progression of God's preparation of a people. And the emergence of next doesn't eclipse necessarily what happened before. When God delivered the Hebrew slaves from the bondage in Egypt, he had a challenge. There was a challenge. He had an enormous group of people who had never been a nation. They had no history of autonomy or independence or self-government. They had been slaves in Egypt. They went into Egypt as an extended family, and they came out hundreds of years later as a mixed multitude. And the books of Moses, after Genesis, from Exodus, Leviticus, Numbers, and Deuteronomy, are the story of God fashioning this mixed multitude into a nation. And one of the first things he did was direct Moses, give him the pattern to build a tabernacle. They're a transient people. They're not in the promised land yet. So the tabernacle is a rather elaborate tent structure, but it was the center of their understanding of a national life. How the tribes were to orient themselves, how they were to camp, was determined by the location of the tabernacle and their orientation to it. It was the center of worship. It was the center of their legal system. It was the center of their administrative structures. It was the center of their lives. And it served that role for hundreds of years after they moved into occupied the promised land and the monarchy emerged. They were given permission to build a temple, a physical structure in the city of Jerusalem. And that temple very much became the center not only of their worship, but of their national consciousness. Three times a year, everybody was directed to the temple. The temple was destroyed in 587 BC by the Babylonians. It was rebuilt some 70 years later. That second temple was standing when the New Testament opens. And at the point of the Gospels is very much the center of the nation. It's the most beautiful structure in the nation. It's the national bank. It's the center of political power and religious authority. When Jesus said, if you destroy the temple, I'll rebuild it in 3 days, he was talking about his physical body, but he blew the minds of everybody who heard him. Because it had taken more than 40 years to build that temple, Herod's temple. And they couldn't imagine what Jesus said was even possible. During the period of that second temple, the role of the synagogue emerged. The synagogue is very different. It's not a central location in the nation. It is a decentralization of power. Any place where you could have 10 Jewish men, you can have a synagogue. And so synagogues throughout the towns and villages of Israel, but synagogues throughout the towns and villages of the whole Roman Empire. And the synagogue became a teaching center where every Sabbath they would read scripture portions, Torah portions. And the community would talk about what it would mean to be the people of God. Through the book of Acts, which we just completed, if you're doing the reading, Paul visits the synagogues in those cities as he visits them all around the Roman world. He begins his messaging in almost every city in the synagogue. The results were mixed. So it isn't surprising that as the Jesus people emerge and there begins to be a bit of differentiation between the Jewish community and those who believe that Jesus is the Messiah, the churches emerge. The church was not a new idea. It's not something made from a piece of new cloth. It's an understanding of the people of God gathering. And we are very much the 21st century extension of what we see in our New Testaments. So in this segment, I want to talk to you a bit about the church in the world because I believe we have an assignment to impact the world in which we live. We are not just a Bible study society. I am happy to do Bible studies. I'm an advocate for them. I've spent most of my adult life studying the Bible and sponsoring opportunities for others to do so. But our goal is not primarily the accumulation of information. It's to be an expression of the love of God and the power of God and the truth of God to our generation. Now, some study is necessary to accomplish that mission, but we can't imagine we've succeeded if all we have done is grown smarter. And the culture, what we're watching right now, to me, this seems to be a unique movement of God in my lifetime. I don't know any way to understand other than what we're watching. And it seems for me, at least, to have begun or been triggered or changed dramatically in 2020. Most of us know that marker because of the coronavirus. But we heard about this virus directed our way from Wuhan. And we began to pray in the midst of that season because there was so much that was unknown and there was so much anxiety and fear and uncertainty. We began to pray collectively as a group of believers that the truth might be known so that all involved would know the appropriate treatments and precautions which could be implemented to save lives and spare families. It seemed like a very appropriate prayer. I had no imagination that the truth being revealed would extend anything beyond the treatment protocols for a virus that seemed to be new and was beginning to impact our lives. I certainly didn't know what God had ahead. From the vantage point of today, with a few years having slipped past, it seems that a shaking in the earth was begun, which continues, and it doesn't feel like it's complete yet. One of the outcomes of that shaking has been a tidal wave of truth. Things that we didn't know or see in 2020. So many things which have been developing in the dark, hidden from public view, have been brought into the light. I don't have time to go over anything that would look like a comprehensive list. I chose two or three that seemed most apparent to me. Some of them have to do with what's happening in political realms, but I believe they are biblical ideas that are impacting our culture, but not all of them. I had a conversation this week with a doctor. Still practicing. He's delivered thousands of babies. That's his specialty. But he's worked extensively with the treatment of children prior to their birth. I was fascinated. He's written Bible studies to help other people understand it. He's recently had some animated shorts created to help understand some of the procedures that they are doing on babies prior to their birth. I watched an animation of a baby in the mother's womb undergo open heart surgery. The child. The benefit of an animation is you don't have the reality of an actual video. So you're spared some of the things that are less comfortable. if you haven't lived in those worlds. What was intriguing is he showed me the animation, and we had a conversation around it, was that the mother had an anesthesiologist. You would expect that, or I would have. The mother had a surgeon that was doing everything necessary to help her, but the baby had an anesthesiologist and a dedicated surgeon. The baby was registered as a patient and a billable event, recognized by the insurer. It's no small thing. The mother was registered as a patient in a billable event. The baby identified as a patient makes the idea of purposely destroying that child's life completely unacceptable. It gives you just a completely different imagination understanding on a conversation that's been taking place in our culture for decades. It's an expression of truth that candidly just wasn't available to us 30 or 40 years ago. We didn't have the technical abilities to see and understand. You say, well, we should have taken the word of God. I don't disagree with that, but we didn't. And we're still struggling with that issue. Treating human life as if it's a choice. You know, prior to this season, abortion has flourished in the murky world of rights and privileges, not in the clear light of science and truth. And the more the truth is told and the more the science progresses, the less acceptable the termination of those children's lives can be. It's a move of God. Now, our national conscience is still trailing that. But again, the church, when I talk to the doctor, he spends a great deal of time working with churches and church leaders, and he said they're very reluctant to embrace the conversation. I believe we can see that change. We've seen the church be on the wrong side of issues previously and repent and change. My prayer is we will see that again. We cannot afford to look the other way.
19: Before we return to today's message, Pastor Allen wants to share a new book to help you pray for America.
20: I've got a new book. Let's Pray for America. It's 30 prayers to shape our future. It's an election year, lots of voices, a lot of clutter. We always focus on what we can do. Well, I want you to vote, but more importantly, I want you to pray. So we prepared this book to give you 30 prayers to shape these next few weeks, and I believe invite God to shape our future. 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If we'll pray, we'll see God's outcomes this year in real time. God's moving in the earth. Let's join Him.
19: America has experienced remarkable blessings and freedom throughout its history. 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Now, let's get back to Pastor Allen with his message called Tabernacle, Temple, Synagogue, and Churches, the Church in the World. Tune in tomorrow to hear part two.
20: It doesn't stop there. There's more light and truth than we have time to talk about, but I'll give you a couple more. Our president acknowledged in recent months that there are only two sexes, male and female, with the accompanying distinctions. We applaud, but in all reality, folks, this is not a dramatic announcement. The facts are evident throughout life, and they are revealed in the first chapter of Genesis if you're a person that reads your Bible. However, our reality is that for many years, the darkness has enshrouded the facts. Voices of truth and light have been small and reluctant. And tragically, because the arena I live in, churches, even churches have been hesitant to acknowledge a biblical idea. The deception grew so prominent, so brazen, that it reached the point of complete absurdity. And silence from Christians in many professional arenas contributed to the escalating deception. Gratefully, And I mean that fundamentally gratefully. The source is much less of a concern to me than the gratitude that the truth is once again being spoken. Here's the reality. Every cell in our body identifies us as male or female. And the truth is that surgical alteration doesn't change that reality. It doesn't matter what you remove or augment, you're still identified as male or female. Amen. And if we capitulate to a narrative other than that fundamental truth, we condemn people to horrific places. I'm not saying the conversations are always easy, but we have an assignment to be advocates for the truth. Then I'm grateful for the progress that's being made. Completely different arena, but more light and more truth. In recent days and weeks, there has been some truly stunning levels of fraud, theft, and deception being revealed. Hundreds of billions of our dollars have been fraudulently and deceptively distributed. We've all heard, this is not new, for decades, we've all told the jokes and laughed about it, about the hammer that cost $600 that was purchased for the Department of Defense. Well, that idea seems like it's childlike in comparison to the stealing of the billions of dollars in graft that have been brazenly carried out in recent decades. And the awkward part, if we're willing to look at it, a long list of elected leaders from both sides of the aisle have entered government service and become fabulously wealthy. Without any real explanation of how that could happen, we just kind of shrug our shoulders and go, well, that's what happens. So much so that we've accepted the pattern as normal. It's not normal, and we shouldn't accept it as such. That's not the nature of the agreement. Perhaps most concerning, as the fraud and the waste are exposed, is the complicity of the media and the silence of the leaders who've been in place as the looting has taken place. The outrage and disgust that result from the truth being revealed is barely reported. You hear it in some private conversations, kind of quietly and in more hushed tones, but that outrage and disgust is not being reflected in the larger, more prominent messaging. Instead, we hear these anecdotal incidents of hardship, which are magnified in an attempt to convince a marginally interested public that honesty and forthrightness and efficiency are dangerous. A threat that's only eclipsed by the one so daring as to suggest that the looting of America should stop. If it doesn't stop, we'll lose our freedoms. The reduction of the trough of public waste seems to frighten many. The implied attitude is that graft, dishonesty, and lies are a necessary component of governance, and we should accept them as such. I've had people say to me, people that I've done a lot of life with, well, everyone will steal if given the opportunity. Why shouldn't I take something for myself? I reject the premise. Just for the record, from a biblical vantage point, from God's truth, we should not steal. We should not betray our families. We should not betray our personal responsibilities to integrity and honesty for the sake of personal gain or opportunity. Character matters. Sacrificial leadership is a value worth maintaining. In fact, our faith demands integrity. You cannot give away your integrity and think you can maintain your momentum with God. Now, inevitably, someone says to me, you know, why do we talk about this at church? Because this is the assignment of the church. Not candidates and parties, but truth. The protection of the most vulnerable amongst us. To bring a biblical worldview and the perspective of Scripture into the discussion of our lives, into our schools and our homes and our families. If we don't do that, where do we think it will come from? For how many decades will we stand and watch the government adopt a worldview that is in direct opposition to the values that we hold as people of faith and not use our voices? I'm grateful that God has begun to release the truth. In fact, it's coming so quickly, it's very, very difficult to keep up with it. It's disorienting. But I'm willing to be disoriented by the truth. You know, we just read the Apostle Paul, when he's Saul of Tarsus and he has this encounter with Jesus of Nazareth on the road to Damascus. It's very disorienting. His old friends don't trust him. His new allies don't trust him because they know who he's been. You know, he's having to learn a whole new way of life. And It's an awkward place, and I feel like choosing to step into the light and walk with the Lord in seasons of change, have that sense of a loss of equilibrium. Because it's frustrating, it's uncomfortable to say that our patterns in the past have not always brought forth the best outcomes from the Lord. And in the contemporary church, we would much rather point to our spiritual resume and say, I've done all of my significant business, and I'm grateful for all the accomplishment, all the road traveled. Paul did not reject the training he had in Scripture. As a student of Scripture, he identifies as a Pharisee all of on his entire journey through. But he said, along with that, I have come to understand that Jesus of Nazareth is not only alive, but he's the Messiah. And that dramatically altered the preparation he'd had up until that event. And God is altering the journeys of his people in the earth to give us a different kind of a future. And I'm excited about it. And I think it's more important than ever that we understand the fundamentals of who we are and what we believe and why we believe it. And we don't simply imagine that we want to maintain the traditions of the past. We don't want to be disrupted. We've been too far in the world with too little fear of God and far too much self-motivation. Far too much self-motivation. So I want to start this session. There is relief. I'm going to get to your outlines. But they're short and I can do it pretty quickly, I think. With the supremacy of Jesus of Nazareth. It seems unbelievable to me, but this idea is not welcome in much of organized Christianity in our nation. The supremacy and the uniqueness of Jesus of Nazareth. Folks, it's not the Christian faith without this. Jesus cannot simply be a good teacher or a moralist or a healer or a miracle worker. If he was, and he was not the incarnate Son of God, he was not a good man, he was a liar and a deceiver. And we've got to reconcile this. We have to make a decision about the person of Jesus and the place we will give him. And your decision about him makes the rest of being a Jesus follower become very simple, because if he is the incarnate Son of God, then by all means, let him establish the agenda. Why would you veto the opinion of the incarnate Son of God? Let's start in Colossians 1 and verse 17. Paul's writing to a church. Remember, the people gathered in the church, people who have made decisions for the Lord already, need to be reminded or informed of this information, as do we. He is before all things. He's speaking of Jesus, and in him all things hold together. He is the head of the body, the church. He's the beginning and the firstborn from among the dead, so that in everything he might have the supremacy. For God was pleased to have all his fullness dwell in him, and through him to reconcile to himself all things, whether things on earth or things in heaven, by making peace through his blood shed on the cross. It's a rather elaborate statement, assertion of the supremacy of Jesus. He's the head of the body. He's the head of the whole church. We gather first and foremost under the authority of Jesus. More than any tradition, any denomination, any preferences that we might stack under that, we serve at the pleasure of the King. We're his people. He establishes the priorities. He establishes right and wrong, good and evil. He is the judge of all. We will all stand before him and give an account for our lives, for what we've done in the body, whether it's good or bad. For the Christ follower, it's not a judgment of destiny. It's not a judgment of heaven or hell, but it's an evaluation of how we've spent our time on the earth. And the scripture tells us very plainly that it's possible that at that point in judgment, the majority of what we've given our life to will not stand the test and it will be consumed. Or if we've been guided by Jesus, we can live our lives in such a way that we have laid up treasure for ourselves in heaven. There are two very dramatically different outcomes, and we don't talk about it a great deal. We don't like to think about it a great deal because we think somebody wants us to do or be something for them. My agenda is to help you be the best I know how to encourage you to be in serving the Lord. Ephesians 1, God placed all things under Jesus' feet and appointed him to be the head over everything for the church, which is his body, the fullness of him who fills everything in every way. I hear people who are unhappy with the church, and I think, do you know who the head of the church is? Matthew 16 changed my life. I was a young man. when that passage really became alive in my heart. I didn't value the church. My spiritual formation didn't take place in the church. I didn't receive the Lord in the church. I wasn't baptized in the Spirit in a church. I was baptized in the Atlantic Ocean, not in a church building. I really did not think of church as a place that was significant for spiritual formation. In fact, I imagined it to be quite the opposite, which made it even more bizarre when I thought the Lord was asking me to serve in the church. When this verse became real to me, Jesus said, I will build my church and the gates of Hades will not overcome it. I will give you the keys of the kingdom of heaven. Whatever you bind on earth will be bound in heaven. Whatever you loose on earth will be loosed in heaven. If you look at our culture today, the children whose lives have been sacrificed, some 60 million of them, the graft, the fraud, the stealing, the deception, the inequities in the justice system, the collapse of our educational systems and our universities is helping to train young people to flourish in life with a biblical worldview and character formation. I think you could take that Matthew 16:19 and say it's pretty apparent that the church has not been doing a good job of binding things that need to be bound and loosing things that need to be loosed. And I think our response is typically, well, we don't want to talk about that. Can we talk about Pharisees and Sadducees and what they believed? I'll be happy to talk about Pharisees and Sadducees, but we've got to understand them in the context of our assignment. This is our time in the arena. We will give an account for it. I will, you will. And it's very helpful to me to know that Jesus is still building his church.
19: Wondering how you can make a difference for our nation? 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That's all for today on Alan Jackson Ministries. Tune in next time for another encouraging message. 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
0: 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I'm Noah. 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
23: Ronald Reagan believed freedom was more than a political system or a set of laws. In 1988, he said, "Freedom describes the God-given condition of the human soul." For Reagan, liberty was not something government created. It was something government was called to respect and to protect. That idea sits at the heart of the American experiment. Our rights do not come from rulers, institutions, or political majorities. They belong to us by nature and by God. And when we understand freedom that way, our responsibility becomes clearer. Government may protect liberty. Laws may preserve it, but neither can give us what was never theirs to grant. Freedom begins with the recognition that human dignity and liberty come before government, not from it.
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6: Hi, this is Robert Jeffress, and I'm glad to study God's Word with you every day on this Bible teaching program. 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
8: Welcome to Pathway to Victory with author and pastor Dr. Robert Jeffress. 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Today on Pathway to Victory, Dr. Robert Jeffress shares how that same power on display throughout history is still at work in your life today. 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
6: Thanks, David, and welcome again to Pathway to Victory. This week, we're beginning a teaching series I've called Divine Invasions, a study of the miracle-working power of God. And today, I want to bring that power out of the pages of ancient history and into your living room. You see, it's one thing to believe God split the Red Sea or raised the dead. It's another to believe that same power is at work in your life today, in the details of your ordinary week. That's the truth I want you to grasp. Here's what I've learned. Solid theology matters immensely, but theology by itself changes nothing until we invite God to put it to work in our daily lives. That's the whole point of this series. So stay with me for the entire program. What God did for Moses, for Elijah, for the apostles, He is ready to do in you. And then, if there's one book I'd urge you to read in 2026, it's this one. My brand new book, Divine Invasions, will help you stop merely admiring God's power from a distance and start experiencing it for yourself. It's yours when you give a generous gift to support Pathway to Victory. And I'll include the 8 Divine Invasions encouragement cards as an added bonus. Oh, remember that time is running short. To sign up for the Pathway to Victory Journeys of Paul Mediterranean Cruise, May 14th through the 23rd, 2027. And here's a thought. With Christmas just around the corner, securing a premier cabin could be the most memorable gift you've ever given to someone you love. Don't wait on this one. Reserve your spot today at ptv.org. All right, it's time to begin our next study in this 7-part series on divine invasions. I titled today's message, Miracles of Power. Many of you know that I was called to be a pastor when I was in high school. And immediately with that call came an unquenchable desire I had to read the Bible, study God's Word, and I began immediately to memorize verses and chapters and entire books of the Bible. I read everything I could about the Bible. I taught it or preached it wherever I could. And I took that same fervor with me to college. But immediately when I got to college, I ran into a brick wall in the form of professors, men who proclaimed to be Christians, who taught about all of the errors in the Bible, the contradictions, the inconsistencies,
9: And I remember the chairman of the religion department said in our class one day, the Bible is not God's inerrant word. The Bible is just a collection of men's thoughts about God. Some of the lowest thoughts man has ever had about God are recorded in the Old Testament. And man's highest thoughts are in the New Testament. But it's just a collection of thoughts. I can't describe to you the effect that had on me. It immediately quenched any desire I had to read the Bible, much less study it, memorize it. Why would I want to give my life to preaching a book that was just another book? I not only seriously contemplated giving up my call to the ministry, I thought about giving up my Christian faith. After all, why base your eternity on something that is just a myth? But God miraculously intervened in my life. It was by an invitation I received to attend a missions conference in Champaign, Illinois, at the University of Illinois. It was the Urbana Missions Conference. And so in December of 1976, my senior year in college, I traveled by myself to Illinois. It was snowing. We were knee-deep in snow, but I went by myself to that conference, and I remember the final night of the conference. We were in a huge basketball arena, 17,000 students. I was seated in the top row of that arena by myself, and that evening, to give the final keynote speech, onto the stage walked Billy Graham. And Billy Graham gave his testimony that night. He told about a time when he was in college, when he began to doubt the Word of God. People asked him questions he couldn't answer. And he said that one night he was at the Forest Home Conference Center in California. And after the evening session he attended as a college student, he found a rock that was about 50 yards away from the main trail where he was walking. And he sat down on that rock, and he opened up his Bible and laid it on a tree stump that was in front of the rock. And he prayed this prayer. He said, God, I don't understand everything in this book. I have questions that I can't answer. But tonight, I am placing my faith in your word. And I pledge to you, if you will bless my ministry, I will preach it until the day that I die. Today, you can go to the Forest Home Conference Center in California, and you can see that rock. There's a plaque on it, Billy Graham's Rock of Remembrance. But as Billy Graham told the story that evening, tears streamed down my face as I sat in that top row, thinking about the fact that God cared enough for me, that he was kind enough to me. He made sure I was where I needed to be that night to hear God's message for me, a message that would not only impact the rest of my life, but would impact the people that God gave me the privilege of ministering to for years to come. That's the miracle working power of God. And I imagine somewhere in your past, there's a story like that. The circumstances are different, but God is the same. We're in a series on miracles I'm calling Divine Invasions. And last time we saw that most of the miracles we see in our life are not dramatic displays that everybody sees, like the parting of the Red Sea. But instead, they are miracles of providence, God accomplishing his purpose through supernatural means in our life. Nevertheless, the same power that worked together in my circumstances that night so many years ago, that same power of God is at work within our lives as well. And that same power is the power of God that works in miraculous displays. And so today, what we're going to do is look at five periods of history in which God's power was on display for everyone to see. But the point is that same power demonstrated dramatically is at work in our lives individually. What are those times that God's power has been on display? Well, first of all, the first period of time was in Moses and Joshua's day. There were a series of miracles that surrounded Moses and Joshua. Why? Because God was doing something new. And anytime God is doing something new, he many times signifies that new thing with miracles. Think of all the miracles involved with Moses and Joshua. God was ready now, after 400 years of having the Jewish people under Egyptian bondage, he was ready to forge this new nation. And so what miracles did he do? Just think about the miracles of the burning bush that God revealed himself through to Moses, the 10 plagues that came upon Pharaoh, the parting of the Red Sea, the divine provision in the wilderness of manna and water, all of that in Moses' time. When Moses died, Joshua picked up the mantle and the miracles continued. Just think about it. The destruction of Jericho, the walls collapsing, Joshua even called on the sun to stand still, and it did. These were the miracles surrounding the new nation of Israel. Israel eventually ended up in the promised land, and after a disastrous time with the judges, they had three kings over the unified kingdom. And God blessed the nation with prosperity during that time. But as the nation drifted from God, rebellion started, division happened in the country, and there was a civil war in 922 BC that split the nation into the northern kingdom we call Israel and the southern kingdom Judah. The northern kingdom was more evil, and so God sent a prophet to do miracles, to prophesy repentance that was necessary for these people. That prophet's name was Elijah. Remember, Elijah came out of nowhere, and God said, go tell Ahab it's not going to rain for years, and there will be a famine. And Elijah made that proclamation. Then God immediately put him in a witness protection program. He hid Elijah from Ahab for 3.5 years. And remember the miracle he was divinely provided for, Elijah was, by the ravens at the brook Kereth. And then for 2 years in the home of the widow who had that inexhaustible supply of flour, finally Elijah appears before Ahab and they have that dramatic confrontation on Mount Carmel, and God's supernatural power comes and consumes the animal sacrifice. One of the greatest miracles of all was when God spared Elijah having to experience death. Instead, he was the second person to get on a pre-rapture rapture. He got caught up to meet the Lord in the air instead of going through physical death. And the mantle fell on Elisha. Remember, Elisha did the very same miracles that Elijah did, but only twice as many. That was Elisha's ministry. He was able to raise the dead and heal the sick. Finally, the northern kingdom fell under Assyria. The Assyrians took the northern kingdom captive. And the southern kingdom, about 100 years later, of Judah, also fell into sin. And they were taken captive into Babylon. And that introduced the third period of miracles. Daniel and his friends. Remember all of the miracles that took place, why Israel was held captive in Babylon? You had Daniel able to miraculously interpret the dreams of Nebuchadnezzar. You had Daniel's friends, Shadrach, Meshach, Abednego, who were miraculously spared death in the fiery furnace. You had Daniel again interpreting the message written on the wall during Belshazzar's feast. You had Daniel miraculously spared from the mouths of the lion in Daniel chapter 6. That was the third period of miracle. And then 400 years in which God was absolutely silent. He did no miracles that everybody saw, but he was still at work behind the scenes, because the fourth period of miracles was Jesus and the apostles. At just the right time, God sent forth his son, born of a virgin. Think of the miraculous works of God to produce a virgin birth. But it didn't stop there. Jesus lived his 33 years. For 3 of those years, he performed miracles. 35 miracles recorded in the Gospels. Many more, John says, besides those. He healed the lame and the blind and the sick and raised the dead. That was the miracle of Jesus. But the greatest miracle of all that Jesus illustrated was the resurrection, his own resurrection from the dead, his ascension into heaven. But it didn't stop there. The apostles carried on those miracles to validate their ministry, the ability to heal the sick and to raise the dead. That was the period of Jesus and the apostles. Now, you know, it's easy to look back on these four ages of miracles and to say, Man, wouldn't it have been great to live back then? Oh, for the good old days when God was doing things like that all the time. But the good old days weren't really that good when you think about it. I mean, would you really want to wander around with Moses in the wilderness for 40 years, eating nothing but manna, manna sandwiches, manna pudding, but manna bread? I mean, it'd be pretty boring, wouldn't it? And you say, well, no, I don't mean them. But when they had the kings, you know, those were good, peaceful times when Israel had the kings. Look back at the debauchery of those kings, many of them, or the surrounding kings of Assyria and Babylon. They were depraved. They make today's rulers and today's culture look like Mr. Rogers' neighborhood we're living in right now. Much more corrupt during biblical times than even today. You say, well, I'm not talking about the Old Testament. I'd love to live in the New Testament times. Oh, to have lived in the times of the first century church. You know, we have people who pray, oh, that our church could be like the first century church. I laugh when I hear that. I think, what first century church do you have in mind? Maybe the first church of Corinth? Would you like us to be like that first century church? They were so wicked they got drunk at the Lord's Supper. I don't think that's ever happened in our church before. Not that I know of, but it's not that bad. You say, oh, no, not the Corinthian church, the church at Ephesus. The church at Ephesus? God said to that church, because you've left your first love, I'm going to take your lampstand, your influence out. And if you go to the city of Ephesus today, you're hard-pressed to find an Ephesian Christian church anywhere. Some people say, oh, what about the church at Laodicea? You want to be like Laodicea? God said, you are so lukewarm in your faith, I want to vomit you out of my mouth. No, we live in a privileged generation when you think about it as Christians. We have the complete revelation of God in His Word, something those in the Bible never experienced, the complete revelation of God in His Word. We have the indwelling of the Holy Spirit we'll talk about. Previous generations never experienced that. No, our prayer ought to be the prayer that the Jews often prayed that said, privileged are we, O Lord, to live in this generation. But the generation of miracles isn't over yet. Remember I said there are four that have already occurred, but there's one yet to come. There's going to be one more period of time that God does miraculous displays of power. They're going to surround Satan and God during the end times. The end times, that 7 years between the time that Antichrist signs a peace treaty with Israel and the Lord returns visibly to set up His millennial kingdom, there are going to be miraculous works during those 7 years. Some of them will be performed by Satan. Satan, through Antichrist, will have the ability to perform miracles to deceive people. In 2 Thessalonians 2, verses 8 and 9, he's called the lawless one. He will perform many miracles to deceive the unbelieving. And of course, God will be performing miraculous signs too in the series of the seal, trumpet, and bowl judgments. And then the world will witness the greatest miracle of all, and that is the creation of the new heaven and the new earth. Those are God's miraculous displays of power. But even though those displays of power are limited to those five times, it seems like, those five periods, that doesn't mean God isn't working today miraculously. He's working in your life and in my life. How do I know that? Listen to the words of Isaiah 40, verse 28. God says, do you not know? Have you not heard? The everlasting God, the Lord, the creator of the ends of the earth, does not become weary or tired. His understanding is inscrutable. God is not in heaven right now, exhausted, saying, oh, those four periods of miracles just wore me out. I've got to save my strength. I've got one more I've got to be ready for. So I'm going to just kind of recoup my energy, and you're on your own, Christians, for right now. You work your own miracles. Does he say that? Of course not. God is not diminished in any way by any act of power that he exerts. God's power is limitless. The power that works in your life is limitless. The Christian philosopher Peter Kraft said it this way, God has more power in one breath of his spirit than all the winds of war, all the nuclear bombs, all the energy of all the suns and all the galaxies, all the fury of hell itself. That's the power of God. You may be thinking, well, Pastor, I have no trouble believing that. I believe the power of God. What I have trouble believing is that the great God of the universe cares about little old me and my problems. Don't be surprised at that. Tom Constable says it best when he says, God is

0: When someone you love is hurting, what do? We're often quick to say, if there's anything I can do, just let me know. But what if we stopped waiting to be asked and simply showed up? On the If There Is Anything I Can Do podcast, Pam McConnell shares real stories, biblical wisdom, and practical ways to walk alongside people through grief, loss, and life's hardest moments. 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
1: Like experience in the world. Jesus said it this way in Matthew 5:45. God causes his sun to rise on the evil and the good. He sends rain on the righteous and the unrighteousness. All creation is the beneficiary of God's goodness. But God's power is reserved mainly for Christians, for his own children. You understand that. When Julia and Dorothy were growing up in our house, Amy and I would often go to their sporting events, basketball and soccer and tennis or whatever else they were playing. And when we would watch them play, of course, I was concerned for the safety of all the girls who were playing on both teams. But I was especially concerned about my own daughters and their well-being. Sometimes I'm walking around the church and a little child would come up and be excited to see me, and I'm always so grateful for that, and I love talking to our children, but occasionally a child will walk up and say, "Can I have a dollar?" They confuse me with Santa Claus. That's why I don't carry a wallet most times to church, but if I happen to have one, I might give them a dollar or two, I might not. But if one of the triplets asks me for something, man, I'll race to do anything I can to meet that request. I feel a special responsibility to my children and grandchildren. You feel that too. You know why we feel that way? Because we're made in the image of God. God cares especially about his children. And if you want to experience God's miracles in your life, the single greatest thing you can do is become a part of God's family. And you do that by faith. John 1:12 says, as many as received Jesus, to those he gave the privilege to become the children of God, even to those who believe on his name. God's power is primarily reserved for his own children. Friend, don't miss the heart of what we've seen today. The same power that split the Red Sea, that fell on Mount Carmel, that raised Jesus from the grave, that very power is at work in you. If you belong to God's family, you are not left to face life on your own strength. His limitless power is reserved for his children. Now let me ask you to do something. I want you to be among the first to own my brand new book, Divine Invasions. This isn't merely a book to read and stick on the shelf to gather dust. When you take these biblical principles and put them to work, something happens. You become living proof that God still does the impossible, and that becomes your legacy. Your children, your grandchildren, everyone who looks to you will see a man or woman who dared to trust God for the impossible and watched him deliver. 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

0: 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The Apostle Paul sailed these waters, walked these streets, and the church was never the same.
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8: God had a plan for us even before we were born.
11: Yeah.
8: And I can see, like the psalmist says, in my mother's womb you formed me.
11: Yes.
8: And I can see that even the bad things that happened to me in my life were preparing me to see my need for Christ.
11: Isn't it remarkable? His hand was on you all along.
8: Yes. This is

0: Each of us is influenced by others. There's no doubt about it. We need to choose our influencers well. And this week on A New Beginning, we're hearing from some gentlemen who have influenced millions to walk more closely with God as we present Legends Week. Earlier, we heard war hero Louis Zamperini describe his incredible journey. And we heard Pastor Chuck Smith speak of his journey of faith. Today, Pastor Greg Laurie meets up with another remarkable man of God.
1: Hey everybody, I'm really excited to be in studio with a living legend. One of the greatest Bible teachers of all time, one that has been a blessing to me for decades. I've listened to him, his radio show, of course, his podcast, and much more. He's a prolific author. He's on 2,000 radio stations. Insight for Living is the name of his program. I'm here with Pastor Chuck Swindoll.
2: Well, it's an honor to be with you, Greg. And how long have we known each other?
1: Oh, my goodness. Well, it may be the 80s. I mean, I've been listening to you so long. I remember when your radio show was called New Standard for Living.
2: New Standard for Living. Well, you do go back.
1: Yeah, then you became Insight for Living.
2: That was 1977.
1: Yes.
2: And then 79, we changed to Insight for Living.
1: Yes, yes.
2: Yeah.
1: But to this day, I listen to you all the time. I hate to say this. Don't take it the wrong way, but I listen to you and you put me to sleep. Okay. but in the best way possible.
2: I have people tell me that all the time.
1: Well,
2: I say, y'all put people to sleep. I'm like my anesthesiologist.
1: Yeah.
2: They go right out, man.
1: Yeah. No, but it's your teaching. I believe, Chuck, and I've said this publicly, I believe that you are the greatest living preacher that I know of. I mean, it's hard to say the greatest because we all have certain preachers we love for different reasons, but just kind of to
2: me. Plus, you've only heard about three or four, so I'm one of them.
1: I've heard many preachers, many preachers. I love to listen. You know, though I am a preacher, I love to listen to preaching.
2: Yep.
1: And I love to read, and a lot of the people I listen to are no longer alive. You know, I found some guy that does an AI version of Spurgeon sermons. So it's like, you know, it's reading the sermons of Spurgeon, and they're so rich and deep. And,
2: oh, yeah.
1: You know, but
2: I'm a Spurgeon fan, man.
1: I am too. Well, I feel what you do so well, and there's a phrase you use, you offer theology without apology.
2: Yeah.
1: I like that.
2: Yep. But anyway, I got to California, and you'd lived there all your life.
1: Yes.
2: And I got there in 71.
1: Right.
2: So we got underway in that north central part of Orange County.
1: Yes.
2: And I was there for the explosion, and you were too. You were part of the explosion. And I want to go back.
1: Yes.
2: In your life, very early, tell us a sort of a quick and dirty analysis of your beginning, your home, your world, when you were lost.
1: Yeah.
2: And how you became a Christian.
1: Okay. Well, I was born in 1952. I didn't find out till much later that, because there was a man's name on my birth certificate that I found out later was not my biological father. And in fact, I was the product of a one-night stand. My mother was incredibly beautiful. And Chuck, that's why I'm so handsome.
2: Is that right?
1: Yeah.
2: I wondered what it was.
1: Yeah.
2: Boy, that's great.
1: No, my mother was literally a dead ringer for Marilyn Monroe, and I'm not exaggerating.
2: Oh, my.
1: She really was. She was a man magnet, so she was married and divorced 7 times. But she was also a raging alcoholic. And when I say an alcoholic, I mean she drank to excess every night where she would pass out. So in many ways, I had to grow up quickly and become the almost like the adult, even though I was a child.
2: So you kind of raised yourself?
1: In many ways, I did. I jokingly tell people, well, you know, I was raised by wolves. And I mean, I had no one to teach me anything. So I had to fend for myself. I learned to think for myself. But, you know, you look back and you realize that, you know, God had a plan for us even before we were born.
2: Yeah.
1: And I can see, like the psalmist says, in my mother's womb, you formed me.
2: Yes.
1: And I can see that even the bad things that happened to me in my life were preparing me for what I needed to do, which was to see my need for Christ, which happened at the age of 17. So fast forward, I unfortunately followed in my mother's footsteps. I was drinking myself, partying. Then I got into drugs. And it was, even before I was a Christian, I knew drugs was a dead end. I didn't want to go that way. And it was almost like process of elimination, Chuck. Like, well, I know the answer is not in my mother's lifestyle. I know the answer isn't in the lifestyle I've chosen. What is it? And on my high school campus, the Jesus movement was happening.
2: Yeah.
1: And all these young kids were coming to Christ. And I happened upon one of their meetings on the front lawn of my high school campus, Newport Harbor High School in Newport Beach. But I looked at them singing. I looked at the peace they seemed to have. And then a guy got up to speak and he gave a little gospel presentation. Hmm. And one statement stuck with me. He said, Jesus said, you're either for me or against me. And I looked at the Christians and I thought, well, I'm not one of them. Does that mean I'm against Jesus? But I knew so little about Jesus. Yeah, Chuck, right. My knowledge of Jesus was watching the Ben-Hur movie.
2: Oh, I see.
1: And when I realized that I could have a relationship with Jesus Christ, this preacher, whose name was Lonnie Frisbee, invited people to come to Christ, I went forward and I prayed. And that was the day that Christ came into my life.
2: How old were you?
1: 17.
2: Man.
1: I was ready to hear the word of God. And, you know, and I thought about a parallel in our lives, Chuck, because I heard you say recently that your brother, Orville, and your sister, Lucy, each one was favored by your parents.
2: That's right.
1: But they didn't give you that attention. And your mother even said to you, you were an accident because you weren't planned.
2: Yeah, I didn't know what accident meant. I was about five.
1: That's
2: four,
1: pretty
2: four young. Or five. And I thought, I didn't just have an accident. Can't mean that.
1: Yeah.
2: She said, well, you're a mistake. Well, that confused me even more. When you're young, you hear that. You think, okay, but here I am.
1: Yeah.
2: Well, you know, they had a dilemma because my dad was wild about Lucy, and my mother just adored my brother. He was multiply gifted in so many ways.
1: Concert pianist.
2: Could have been a concert pianist.
1: Yeah.
2: Man, he was playing the real concert pieces before he was 15.
1: Wow.
2: Yeah, and a scientific mind and all that. And here I was, interested in football, interested in sports, interested in girls, interested in other things going on around me. But none of that was interesting to my parents. They focused on that. And it wasn't hidden. It was overt.
1: Yeah. Remember David, Jesse.
2: Oh, yeah.
1: Brought out all of his sons before the prophet
2: Samuel said, don't you have any? He said, I do have one more. How many of us would do that?
1: Yeah.
2: You'd have all your sons in there if Samuel's coming for visiting.
1: But David later wrote, when my mother and father forsake me, the Lord will take me up.
2: He did.
1: So I think then both of our lives, perhaps, as hard as that was, that played into what we became and what we ended up doing.
2: You know, it did. Honestly, Greg, it never really crippled me emotionally. I mean, of course, I missed the closeness that many have with their mother or with their dad, but I didn't curl up in a ball and, cry myself to sleep. I was never abused or shoved aside or mistreated. But there was clearly favoritism that my brother never mowed the grass, never did my jobs were to throw out the trash, mop the floors, clean the bathrooms, especially the toilet and the basin and the tub. And he never did that. He was busy practicing.
1: Wow.
2: And man, could he play that piano.
1: Yeah.
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1: You know, I've heard people describe a trip to Israel as seeing the Bible actually come to life. Hey, everybody, Greg Laurie. And I've been to Israel many times, and I've led a lot of tours, and I have to say that's absolutely true. Listen, when you're walking on the same stones that Jesus himself walked on, well, that's something that's enriching to your faith. 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
3: 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Well, we're eavesdropping today on a wonderful conversation between Pastor Greg and Pastor Chuck Swindoll. Let's listen.
2: Your story goes on.
1: Well, yeah, so I was attending Calvary Chapel in Costa Mesa. And there was a little Bible study up in Riverside. I was living in Orange County. That's about 45 minutes away.
2: Right.
1: And it was young people, and they needed someone to come and take this study over. And I went up there and began to teach it. I'd been a Christian 2 years, and then it began to grow. Okay. And they started calling me pastor. Well, I hardly felt qualified to be a pastor at the age of 20. I hadn't gone to Bible school or any kind of school.
2: Seminary, you know, right.
1: Seminary.
2: Yeah.
1: And I was studying every day, and I have to say, sometimes I was things I knew that I believed, but I was working them out theologically and teaching them that evening sometimes.
2: Yeah.
1: And so it was on-the-job training, and I was looking for someone to take it over, and I couldn't find anyone to take it over. I was looking for someone older, more mature. No one had the time or the interest. And I had this little flock of about 100 people at that point. Then it became 200 and 300 people. And
2: that's pretty good size, man.
1: Yeah. So I thought, well, if I'm going to be their pastor, I better start preparing. So I just did the best I could,
2: Studying
1: as much as I could,
2: yeah.
1: Learning from people like you and others. And you know, and here we are to the present day.
2: Isn't it remarkable? His hand was on you all along.
1: Yes.
2: And you didn't realize it. Yeah. And you come from that background. The last thing in your mind is you're going to become a leader of other people.
1: Yeah.
2: You're doing your best to figure out how you're going to be led and how you're going to live your life.
1: Yes.
2: Well, it's wonderful.
1: I started out, Chuck, I wanted to be a graphic artist and specifically a cartoonist.
2: Oh, did you really?
1: So one of the ways I coped with the crazy life I was living is I would draw cartoons, and I created my own little world of characters, and that's what I aspired to be. I used to correspond with Charles M. Schulz, you know, the creator.
2: Oh, yeah, sure.
1: He would very graciously write me letters and encourage me.
2: Would you really?
1: And one time I wrote him, I said, can I have one of your comic strips signed? And he sent it to me, and I lost it.
2: Oh, no
1: kidding. And I was in some...
2: I thought you were going to say you have it framed in the living room.
1: I have a letter he wrote me framed still. But I lost the cartoon strip, which would now be worth thousands and thousands of dollars, but not to mention the sentimental value.
2: Sure.
1: But you know, when I became a Christian, one of the first things I did was I drew a little comic book called Living Water, and it was an evangelistic tract. And that was sort of my first taste of ministry, where I was starting to develop not just as a pastor, but also as an evangelist.
2: And you're writing now.
1: Yeah. Not and like you, though. Because I heard you say once that you would write your sermons out. You didn't type them. You wrote them out. Is that correct?
2: Oh, yeah. Yeah.
1: Well, it's a great way to remember.
2: Well, thoughts disentangle themselves over the lips and through the fingertips.
1: Nice.
2: I learned that years ago, and they really do. And I found if I could push those words through my fingers, I could make it happen. So I got a knot on this finger. I'm left-handed. And on my fourth finger, I have a knot. And my publisher would always say, let me see that knot. Let me make sure it's nice and big.
1: Good.
2: He would always talk to me about that. Yeah.
1: Well, I think you have an extraordinary ability given to you by God, Chuck. And I'm sure it's all a part of how you were raised from your childhood to being in the Marine Corps.
2: Well,
1: to, you know, your harder days as you started out ministry.
2: Yeah.
1: But you take that which is complex and make it understandable to people.
2: Yes. And I love to do that.
1: Yes.
2: I love to do that. I love to take the difficult and complicated and make it so simple people can say, oh, I get it. I get it.
1: Yes.
2: And they can't believe it's in the Bible
1: when
2: they realize how they can grasp this. I think there's a one of the secrets of speaking yes. publicly is simplifying.
1: Yes.
2: And you gave a good quote earlier.
1: Yeah.
2: Share that with our
1: right.
2: viewers today.
1: Well, you were telling the story of when you went to a Billy Graham crusade.
2: Yeah.
1: And after he finished his message, you turned to Cynthia and said, "That was so simple." And
2: yeah.
1: Cynthia said, "Honey, he knows what he's doing."
2: Yeah.
1: And you were sort of kind of a little perplexed by how
2: we were at the Angel Stadium,
1: yeah.
2: and there were people sitting all around me, and I thought nobody's going to yes. go forward. Was I wrong or yeah. what?
1: Yeah. So Billy, so I mentioned to you that I saw an interview that Billy Graham did with David Frost, a British interviewer,
2: uh-huh.
1: and Billy said to David Frost, "I studied to be simple."
2: Well. You obviously have developed the same thing.
1: Well, I try.
2: And now you're in this gathering, and yes. at some point along the way, you emerged into a church.
1: Yes, it continued to grow. And one day in the 80s, I got a call from some publication, and they said, "Well, as a pastor of a mega church," and I'd never even heard that term.
2: Yeah, before. I hadn't either. I didn't know what that meant
1: yeah.
2: when I first heard that.
1: So suddenly you find yourself pastoring a large congregation of thousands of people. It's not something I aspired to do. Frankly, I felt that God was calling me to be an evangelist for the yeah. first years of my ministry. But then it dawned on me that God had called me to do both. I was called to be a pastor and an evangelist. Mm-hmm. But I'll say this. I love to do crusades. We still do them today. I love to speak. Give evangelistic messages, and they're quite different in their structure and delivery
2: yeah.
1: than in teaching.
2: They
1: but
2: are.
1: My favorite thing to do is to be at home with our church and just teach them the Word of God. That's my sweet spot,
2: yeah.
1: happy place, in the pulpit. You know, you've done your work.
2: Oh, yeah.
1: And you know, and you're delivering that message.
2: Open that book up,
1: yeah.
2: and you watch those faces light yeah. up. There's nothing like that.
1: That's right.

0: Pastor Greg Laurie and Pastor Chuck Swindoll, talking about the joy they get when they get to teach the Word of God to the people of God. We have a lot more to come from this discussion here on A New Beginning. But, you know, both of these men have a real heart for the gospel. They love to see lost souls find Christ. So, in honor of their passion for the gospel, let's ask this question. Do you know Jesus personally? Pastor Greg, if someone doesn't know Christ, they can come to him right now, can't they?
1: That's right. The Bible says whoever will call upon the name of the Lord will be saved. So think of it this way. Maybe you're out in a riptide in the ocean and you can't get your footing and you're in trouble and you see a lifeguard. Call out for help and the lifeguard will rescue you. The same is true spiritually. You're drowning in your sin. You need help. Jesus will save you. He will rescue you, but you must call out to him. And you know how you do that? You do it in prayer. So let me just lead you in a simple prayer, and you can pray this prayer after me. You can pray it out loud if you like. And this is where you are calling out to Jesus to save you. Just pray this. Lord Jesus, I know I'm a sinner, and I know you are the Savior who died on the cross for my sin and rose again from the dead. Now, Lord, I turn from my sin and I put my faith in you. Be my Savior, my Lord, be my God and my friend. I choose to follow you from this moment forward. In Jesus' name I pray. Amen. Hey, if you just prayed that prayer, I want you to know that Christ himself has come to live inside of you. And I have a resource I want to send you. It's called the New Believer's Bible. So the New Believer's Bible is the New Testament in the New Living Translation with hundreds of notes that I wrote that will encourage you in this commitment you are making to follow Christ. There's some other materials included as well in what we call the New Believer's Growth Pack, but let me get this New Believer's Bible into your hands as quickly as possible. Here's Dave to tell you more.
0: 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Well, we're so glad to have a special guest with us today, well-known author, speaker, and apologetics expert, Dr. Frank Turek. And he's the co-author of the book, I Don't Have Enough Faith to Be an Atheist. Now, Dr. Turek, that title is great. That's a great line. But in the book, you point out over and over and over again that there are so many holes in atheist arguments that it would take faith to believe that position. Isn't that right?
2: Yeah, that's right, Dave. That's why we call it, I don't have enough faith to be an atheist. Now, we're using faith in the sense that if you don't have evidence, you just blindly believe something. That's not the biblical definition of faith. The biblical definition of faith is trusting in what you have good evidence to believe. Mm. But atheists, like the famous atheist Richard Dawkins, would say something like, well, if you don't have evidence, you're just believing something blindly. That's what faith is. And if we use that definition, you've got to have a lot of blind faith to be an atheist, because there's so much evidence, A, that God exists, and B, that Jesus rose from the dead, that you'd have to be blind to deny it all. And this is why, by the way, I always ask people, if Christianity were true, would you become a Christian? And you know, a lot of times they'll say no, because it's not a matter of evidence. It's a matter of the heart. It's not a head problem for them. It's a heart problem. Mm. They don't want it to be true. Mm. They don't want there to be a God, because they want to be God over their own lives.
0: Yeah.
2: And so they'll just deny the evidence. So what we do, and I don't have enough faith to be an atheist, is we lay the evidence out all the way from does truth exist to the Bible is the word of God. So we start with people who say, I don't even believe in truth. And then we deal with that. And we then talk about the evidence for truth, for God, for miracles, for the New Testament, for the fact that Jesus rose from the dead and that the entire Bible is the word of God.
0: Wow. That's great.
1: You know, I remember the first time that I shared my faith. I was so young. I knew so very little. And I was challenged by probably an atheist. And he hit me up with about five of the most predictable questions you've ever heard. But at that moment in my life, I did not have a clue as to what I should say in response. And I wish I'd had a copy of this book that Frank has written with Norman Geiser with the title, I Don't Have Enough Faith to Be an Atheist. So we don't want that to happen to you. We want you to be equipped. We want you to be ready with biblical answers. And so we'll send you this book by Frank and Norman, I Don't Have Enough Faith to Be an Atheist, for your gift of any size to help us continue to teach the Word of God and preach the gospel. Dave, tell them how to get a copy.
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9: Ronald Reagan believed freedom was more than a political system or a set of laws. In 1988, he said, "Freedom describes the God-given condition of the human soul." For Reagan, liberty was not something government created. It was something government was called to respect and to protect. That idea sits at the heart of the American experiment. Our rights do not come from rulers, institutions, or political majorities. They belong to us by nature and by God. And when we understand freedom that way, our responsibility becomes clearer. Government may protect liberty. Laws may preserve it, but neither can give us what was never theirs to grant. Freedom begins with the recognition that human dignity and liberty come before government, not from it.
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15: I'm sure all of you have gone through times of discouragement. It is impossible to be on this earth without experiencing that. Some people are more prone to it than others. I've actually known some people that seem like they're on the positive edge of everything every day. And I've often wondered, is that real or do they just put that on for our benefit? What I do know is that there are times when things happen, circumstances take place, and discouragement can set in. Somebody said it's like pulling a wagon up the hill. When you get to the top, something happens, it goes back to the bottom, and you got to start all over again. That is a pretty apt experience for people who live life like I do, kind of like on the hairy edge of everything happening at once. David was like that, and he went through a time of battle with his own soul when he was deceived and destroyed and inwardly by his own son Absalom. He talks about it in Psalm 42 and 43, and that's what we're talking about on Turning Point. Say, listen, we have a cruise coming up in December. I just want to give you the dates. The 26th of December through January the 2nd, we're going to the Caribbean aboard Holland America's Zuiderdam, and it will be a great time of refreshment as we reflect upon the year that has passed and look forward to 2027, which is just around the corner. If you haven't already checked into this, you can find out more about it at davidjeremiah.org. Here's part two of The War Zone of Discouragement.
16: One of my old friends who is now in heaven is a man by the name of Warren Wiersbe. He was a marvelous pastor, wonderful writer. One of the books he wrote was called Walking with the Giants. And it contains short biographies of many people that you and I have heard about, famous Christians, what you might call giants of the faith. As he wrote the introduction, he said one surprising thing he discovered was a common thread running through their lives. Many of them faced early years of nearly debilitating discouragement, but they kept at it, and they faithfully sowed seeds despite the dark clouds that were over their heads. One of the men he mentioned was Charles Haddon Spurgeon, one of the great preachers of history. Some say the greatest. Spurgeon suffered from prolonged bouts of depression, as well as anxiety about common problems. Spurgeon's psychological and physical ailments were so severe that he would often be confined to bed for weeks at a time. However, he came to see these problems as part of God's work in his life. His sufferings enabled him to comfort and encourage others who were afflicted. He said he discovered that his periods of depression often came before a time when God blessed his ministry. And he made a statement I will never forget. Listen to this. He said, "Depression became like a John the Baptist for me. Just as John the Baptist came as the forerunner of Jesus, my depression came as a forerunner to God's blessing in my life. When I went through those times of discouragement and depression and worked through them, I knew that on the other side, God was going to do something great in my life." David's experience as he wrote these Psalms show us that hopelessness is not the end. Instead, it is often the soil in which hope begins. Hope is not the absence of difficulty. It is the certainty that God is present in the middle of difficulty. Hope is most alive when everything seems hopeless. Therefore, our souls can weather seasons of discouragement. Here's the second paradox from David's pen. Hope for the future is built on the past. For example, Psalm 42:4, "When I remember these things, I pour out my soul within me, for I used to go with the multitudes. I went with them to the house of God with the voice of joy and praise and with the multitude that kept a pilgrim feast." David said, "I'm going through a really tough time right now, but when I think back, I remember the joy I had with my brothers and sisters when I went to the house of God and we sang praises and we worshiped the Lord." Here's a similar sentiment from verse 6. "Oh my God, my soul is cast down within me. Therefore, I will remember you from the land of the Jordan and from the height of Hermon, from the hill Mizar." You know, feeling discouraged in the present, David chose to remember the past. He looked back at times of worship and joy in the presence of God. The more he remembered, the more his thoughts turned to the faithfulness of God. I think it's an important thing to remember that when we're discouraged, we tend to forget what God has done for us in the past. The old hymn that goes like this, "Count your blessings, name them one by one, and you will see what the Lord has done." We focus on the future when we get discouraged and we lose sight of what he has done for us in the past. We forget his faithfulness. It's a terrible condition for our souls because when we go through this, we're constantly thinking about what is uncertain and unknown. But the one thing we have that no one can take from us is what God has already done for us. We put that in the bank of our heart and we remember it. That's the reason why I recommend keeping a journal. I remember when I first got sick years ago, somebody told me I should journal, and I didn't do it because I thought journals were for women and mystics, and I wasn't either one, so I didn't know if I could do a journal. But then I was reading a book by Gordon MacDonald, and in this book he talked about journaling in his computer, and that sounded very masculine to me, so I decided I would do that. And during my time with cancer, I journaled every day. Now, journals are important because when you write things down and you get them out of your system, you put them on paper, you can tell God what's really in your heart. That's really true. But there's another reason why journals are important. When you're going through a hard time here, you can go back and read your journal and remember what God did for you in the past. Let me tell you something. God is still at home. You're the one that walked away. He hasn't left. He hasn't changed. He's the same God who helped you before, who's willing to help you now. So when you go through discouragement, one of the things you can do is go back and remember the blessings of God. Maybe it was the blessing of your children being born, or finding the right person to be married to, or getting your house, or whatever it is that God has done for you. Remember his blessings when you're going through difficulty. You will be surprised what that does for you. And there's another thought here that we should address. David wrote, "Why are you cast down, O my soul?" Which suggests that David had chosen to be discouraged, and he was asking his soul, "Why have you cast yourself down?" That's important because it means we have a choice in where we focus. We can dwell on despair, or we can direct our thoughts to hope. There was a time when David was on the run. He was leading a group of renegade soldiers. They were out fighting their battles, and they had left their wives and children behind in a city called Ziklag. After being gone for a time, they came back, and as they walked over the hill and looked down, they saw that the city of Ziklag had been burned to the ground. It was gone, and all of the women and the children had been taken captive by the Amalekites. Now David had a twofold problem. He not only was being pursued by the enemy, but now his own men were furious with him. They had followed him, and now their families were gone. Their homes were destroyed. Everything was gone. And the Bible says they were so distressed, they talked about killing David. And he had nowhere to go. If I had been in his place, I might have been tempted to run. But listen to what the Word of God says David did. 1 Samuel 30, verse 6. David strengthened himself in the Lord his God. How many of you know the only person you have sometimes is yourself? Have you ever been sequestered in that place where nobody quite understands what you're experiencing? You try to help them understand that they don't understand. And all of a sudden you look up and you say, "Lord, it's just me and you." David strengthened him. So I love what he did. I can almost picture it. David is overwhelmed. What am I going to do? My men are against me. The enemy's against me. And instead of collapsing under the weight of it, he turns to the Lord. In my mind, I see him taking the scriptures and going off by himself, finding a quiet place and opening the Word of God. And as he reads, he begins to remember who God is. How many of you know if God is on your team, you're never alone? And you're always in the majority. You and God are greater than you and anyone else. And that's the lesson. When you get discouraged, when you feel overwhelmed, you don't just sit there and let it walk over you. You have to learn to encourage yourself in the Lord. One of the ways you do that is by going back through the scriptures and remembering the greatness of God. I mentioned keeping a journal. That can help. Go back and read what God has already done in your life and look at the ways he's been faithful. And there's not one of us here who doesn't have a good list. We count our blessings and we realize that we have so much to be thankful for. We look at what is happening around the world. Think about being a Christian in some of the other war-torn places of the world. And here we are. We're not free of problems, worshiping God and listening to his word. We're blessed people. Sometimes we just need somebody to poke us and remind us about that, because we get caught up in our troubles. We get caught up in our discouragements, and that's the enemy doing that. He's wounding our soul with all of that so that we can't be successful and we can't be helpful and we can't be of use to the Lord. When you're all down on yourself, you're never going to help anybody. And the enemy knows that. And the psalmist tells us, don't let it happen. Don't let it happen. Remember, when things are hopeless, that's where hope thrives. First of all, hope is most alive when everything seems hopeless. Second, hope for the future is built on the past. And thirdly, hope sings when it feels like crying. David spent decades building Israel into a unified nation, only to see a coup threaten to destroy it all. And the coup was led by his oldest son. I can't imagine the pain of that. And it was a direct consequence of what David had done wrong in 2 Samuel 12. Well, many of those David considered close friends chose to reject him in favor of Absalom, all of which means David was soaked in grief and sadness and betrayal. Even so, Psalm 42 and 43 contain a lot of singing, a lot of outbursts of praise. For example, listen to this. In this psalm he's writing, "Hope in God, for I shall yet praise him for the help of his countenance." Psalm 43:4, "Then I will go to the altar of God, to God my exceeding joy, and on the harp I will praise you, O God, my God." And I love this one, Psalm 42:8, "In the night his song shall be with me." If you've never spent a night in the hospital at night is not a very friendly place. You can't sleep, and when you finally sleep, they wake you up. The hospital seems so quiet, and if you're there by yourself, no one's there with you, you feel about as alone as you can ever feel. And you're probably there because something's wrong with you. That doesn't help things at all. They say that depression feels heavier at night. I'm not sure that's always true. For me, the hardest moments usually are in the early morning when I wake up before the day begins and begin to think about the things that are going on that aren't right and that I can't control. And if I'm not careful, I end up beginning the day with a list of problems instead of the praise of God. Maybe you felt that too. You go to bed with your problems, and lo and behold, you wake up and find they're still there. In that quiet moment, David said something remarkable. He said, God gave him a song in the dark. When you sing, something powerful happens. I know we're not all gifted singers, but we can all sing. You can't sing about the greatness of God in your heart and dwell on your own misery at the same time. It's not possible to do that. When you begin to worship and praise God, you become deeply aware of his magnificent greatness. Suddenly, the things going on in your life start to pale in comparison to who God is. There's just something about music, its melody, its movement, that captures our emotions and brings them back into the submission of God. When those in the ancient communist movement wanted to teach their children things never to forget, they taught them songs. They taught them music. They taught them the principles of destruction in the words and melodies of music. Most of us, if we're honest, remember some of the little songs we sang when we were kids. Music has a way of grabbing hold of your soul and not letting go. You say, how can music help me? You know, we're living in such a wonderful day. You should find the worship songs that mean the most and build a playlist of them. Play it over and over again. Let the music of the wonderful, holy God wash over your soul when you're discouraged. It will do wonders for you. And you know that. And you can make music your best friend. An old friend of mine named Jack Wurtson once gave me a book written by his son, Don. Don was a student at Dallas Seminary during the time I was there. And he wrote a book called A Musician Looks at the Book of Psalms. It's a wonderful little book, and he was an exceptional composer, a gifted writer, and an incredible pianist. In the book, he approaches the Psalms through the lens of a musician, and he offers a short devotional for each psalm with reflections shaped by musical insight. Here's what he wrote about Psalm 42. Dark moods can give way to positive praying. Like the psalmist, I can't allow my mind to camp on the negative ideas and feelings, but I can pray for God's light and truth to guide me. Let them bring me to your holy mountain, to the place where you dwell, in the sanctuary, in the presence of my fellow believers. I will praise the Lord with acoustic and electric instruments, with sophisticated rhythms, with innovative harmonies and soaring melodies, reveling in the ineffable glory of God. In this way, I too will be able to experience his transforming power. Wurtson's words are simple. When you enter the sanctuary, surrounded by worship and music, and you allow yourself to be drawn into it, not just singing it absent-mindedly like we tend to do, but you listen to the words, you sing the words, you internalize the words, something begins to change in your heart. Even the darkest mood starts to lift as you sense God at work for you. There's no question David was hurting as he dealt with these terrible circumstances. But still he sang. You know, during this time when I've been trying to recover from whatever it is I have, I've had people say, you know, Pastor, I know the energy and strength for doing what you do every weekend is challenging, so why don't you just stay in the green room and have someone come and get you when it's time for you to preach, and you can just rest back there, drink your coffee, and come out and preach. And I said, I couldn't do that. I wouldn't last two Sundays doing that. Because you see, I need the worship to strengthen my soul before I come to the pulpit. I cannot remember a Sunday ever when there wasn't something in the worship service that so blessed my soul I wanted to get up and shout. And I think if we're honest, we all know that what I'm saying is true. Worship does something to you. It does something to your soul. And it reminds you of the greatness of God. And when you're reminded of the greatness of God, your problems begin to shrink. The God who we worship is able to do above and beyond all that we would ever ask or think. And there are no problems too big for him. He is the God of the impossible. And we know this God in a personal way. It's amazing to me how wonderful the ministry of music is. You say, but how can I sing when I don't feel like singing? You know, that's a lesson you learn more and more as you get older. Don't let how you feel determine what you do. Don't let your body control who you are. When you don't feel like singing, that's the time when you need to push those notes out of your mouth like you didn't before. Maybe it doesn't feel the same, and maybe it's harder, or maybe you're a little bit flat, but it doesn't matter. Psalm 43:5 says, hope in God, for I shall yet praise him, the help of my countenance and my God. God is the help of David's countenance. In the words of Martin Lloyd-Jones, when I really look at God, my face gets better. Hope in God, he says, and my countenance will change.

0: 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We're often quick to say, if there's anything I can do, just let me know. But what if we stopped waiting to be asked and simply showed up? 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
1: I do. Korah stood before God, and the ground opened up and swallowed him and all those who followed him. God doesn't mess around. There was no trial. Nobody representing them. They had declared who they were, and God had had enough of it. And the Bible says when they stood before God, the ground opened up and they were swallowed into the earth, and that was it. And if you had made an observation about that, you would say, that poor family, they're done. What in the world kind of heritage is that going to be for their kids and their grandkids? They don't have a chance. You would have thought what I would have thought. The children were spared, but you might have said there's not much hope for them. They're done. Look at their legacy. Look at what they came from. Rebellion against God, judgment falling from heaven. Those kids don't stand a chance. But God had other plans. And he took those children and raised them up into what we call the Korah family singers. He made them one of the great worshiping groups in Israel. They were entrusted with leading temple worship. When David wanted a psalm sung in the house of God, he gave it to the sons of Korah. One of the ashes of rebellion stories is the story of God raising up a testimony of hope. Generation after generation, they stood in the presence of God in the sanctuary, blessing his name. And ladies and gentlemen, that's the kind of God we serve. That's why we can hope in God. He's so fair and kind and generous and so forgiving and so compassionate. He put his hands around those children and protected them through the generations until we open our Bibles and find out. They're leading worship in the temple. He can take what looks absolutely hopeless and turn it into something that brings glory to his name. I don't know what you're facing. I don't know what challenges are in your life right now, but if you feel hopeless, then you're a candidate for hope like nobody else in this room. If you want to encourage your heart in the Lord, start remembering what God has done for you. Remember what he's done. Remember what he has done for others and stir your heart. And then find a song. Find a bunch of them. And if you need to, grab a tambourine and start praising God. You will find hope. Why are you cast down, O my soul? Say it out loud. Put your hope in God. You never have to be overwhelmingly discouraged when you see Almighty God in the midst of your situation. He changes everything. But you have to give him permission. You have to invite him in. You have to give it over to him. I hope you will do it. Amen. Well, discouragement, we can check that one off our list. We've talked about that. We'll come back to it maybe a little bit later, but right now we reflect upon what we've learned from the psalmist in these two psalms we've studied these last 2 days. Tomorrow and Monday, we're going to talk about temptation. And of course, we will turn to 1 Corinthians 10:13. There's no temptation taken you, but such as is common to man. And we're going to talk about how that works. Satan, we are told, goes about seeking whom he may devour, and he's after you and he's after me. He will use temptation of any kind to destroy our walk with the Lord. How we combat that, how we prepare for it, is of vital importance. All that tomorrow on Turning Point. Hope you'll be with us then. Until then, this is David Jeremiah. Thank you so much for your part in Turning Point as we reach out with the Word of God.
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9: 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Ephesians is a letter the Apostle Paul wrote to the Church of Ephesus, showing every believer who they really are in Christ. And here Paul reminds us that we've been bought back, redeemed, and fully forgiven through the blood of Jesus Christ. You see, God didn't just make us and then leave us to wander through this life alone and without purpose. He brings us back when we're lost, ransomed us from sin and from death, and canceled every debt we've ever owed. It is the good news that saves us and sustains us. So today, Pastor Jack tells us that through our Lord's redeeming love, the curse of the law has been lifted from our lives. Jesus took our place on the cross, paying the ultimate price so that we don't have to. His grace and forgiveness has truly set us free. Now, with his message called Our Great Redemption, Part 1, here's pastor and Bible teacher, Jack Hibbs.
10: First thing we're going to see tonight is what we have in him. We're going to ask some questions and hopefully have some answers, but we're going to hit a couple of points. Number one, what we have in him, what we have in Christ, what is it? Well, the first thing is, what we have in him is redemption. The word redemption in the Greek means to ransom in full. And I'll explain this in a moment, but to ransom in full, to cancel the obligations held against another. That's what it means. Redemption. To ransom in full. This is a great definition because it tells a story. To ransom means to buy back. You're not only redeemed, people. If you've given your heart to Jesus, you're not only going to heaven, but the fact of the matter is, it tells us a story in the very meaning of the word that God made you, you ran from him in our sin. We were born alienated from him. He not only made you, but he bought you again. He bought you back. Just like the gingerbread man story. Same story. You've heard it before. I don't need to even say it again. He not only made you, but he bought you in your fallen state. He ransomed in full. He didn't make payments on you. He didn't put money down on you. He made you and he ransomed you fully. He bought you back. That's good news. That is very good news. There are three realities produced by Christ's act of redemption. There's three realities produced by Christ's act of redemption. Jot this down. Number one, the repayment of sin's debt. You see, you and I, being sinners, needing redemption, We have always in our lives, though you want to admit it or not, though you think this might be a terrible thing to say, it's just kind of too bad. The fact is, we're sinners and we needed redemption. And to complete the redemptive act, Jesus Christ came and paid the debt that you and I couldn't pay. You think your mortgage is nuts? You think that car payment is out of this world? We've missed it, you guys. We owed a debt in the spirit realm that you didn't really see its monthly statement and its bottom line loss at the end of the month because it's not on paper, it's not tangible, but you felt its pressure every day in your life. You felt the weight of sin on you until you came to Christ. That's why, again, new believers are so much fun to be around. They've been freed. And they experience that, and they walk in that liberty. But there's this thing of sin, and it's weighing on us, and the Bible says that the wages of sin is death. Sin literally pays out dividends, and the dividends it pays is death. It's a spiritual law. The book of Romans tells us there was no death in the world until sin entered the world. That's amazing. There was no death in the world biologically or spiritually until sin entered the world. But the first thing is that there's the repayment of sin's debt. 1 Corinthians 6:20. 1 Corinthians 6:20 says, "For you were bought at a price, therefore glorify God in your body and in your spirit, which are God's." You don't even have control over your body any longer, nor your spirit. It's yielded to Christ if you're a Christian. He bought you. He owns you. Oh, Jesus, I think I'm going to do my thing. You can't do that. You've got to ask Him, Lord, do I yield my body to this thing or to that thing? Do I yield my mind to this thing or to that thing? He owns you. And I don't know how that grabs you. I like that. Brings me comfort. If He owns me, that means He's very much interested in me. He's vested in me something of great worth to Him. And He's not going to let me go. There's a lot on the line here. You may think you're not worth all that much, but He thinks you're worth something. I'll tell you that. And we'll see what that something is in a moment. The second thing concerning the three realities that Christ's redemption has provided us, the second one is here, is that there's the removing of the curse of the law against our life. The curse of the law has been removed. And you know what? I think on this single issue here, you and I struggle with this more than anything else in our Christian walk. And that is understanding that we've been freed from this curse of the law. The Lord's done some things in my life the last couple years, and I've really been enjoying the liberty that I have in the Lord. And with that liberty comes power, and it's fun, it's great. And I'm enjoying my Christian walk more than ever, though it's a difficult walk, and it's a tough time that you and I live in. But even still, I get bound up in times about this thing, about the law. Well, you know what? I just need to keep those 10 commandments. Yeah, those things are holy, and they're awesome, and they're great. And if I could keep them, I'd keep them. But the moment I strive to keep the first one, I wind up getting arrogant because I've spent an hour and a half doing the thing that it says to do, and I'm going, hey, well, I'm doing pretty good. And then pride creeps in, and it blows out the whole rest of the thing. And you want to. Isn't it in your heart to do absolute perfection as a Christian? People make fun of that bumper sticker. Christians aren't perfect, just forgiven. Well, you know, that's true. Some people have viewed that as a cop-out, you know. Well, you know what? Not to the real Christian. It's a passion of your heart to walk holy before the Lord. But the beautiful thing, Galatians 3:13 says that Christ has redeemed us from the curse of the law. Now, is that a suggestion or is that an absolute statement? Christ has redeemed us from the curse of the law, Galatians 3:13, having become a curse for us. For it is written, cursed is everyone who hangs on a tree or on a cross. Jesus took our place That's the very act of redemption. You and I were supposed to go to the cross and be crucified. How about this? Christ has redeemed us from the curse of the law, having become a curse for us, for cursed is everyone who sits in an electric chair in our modern day culture. Cursed is everyone who is strapped to a gurney and given the lethal injection. In Utah, cursed is everyone who stands against the wall and is fired upon by the firing squad. It's a shame. It's disgusting. You're a criminal. The awesome thing is Jesus steps in and says, I'll take your place. I'm going to set you up here and I'll stand there and I'll take it. He not only made you, he ransomed you in this incredible act of redemption. In your ability or inability, and my inability to grasp it or not, does not change its power or its truth. Are we walking in that? Are we enjoying that? The third thing is this. What do we have in him? The third thing in this three things that he's provided for us in his act of redemption is that he's released us from sin's control. This is a heavy verse. Romans 6:14. We've been released from the bonds of sin. Listen, for sin shall not have dominion over you, for you are not under the law, but under grace. You know what that means? It means that the demands of the law that it required of us, that you and I sometimes try to pull off, Jesus Christ comes in and he's met those demands. And not only that, but by the Holy Spirit being within us, he's given us the power to walk with him. But listen, because we are positionally set apart and made holy in Christ, the law no longer is our judge. We're like the commercial that says we answer to a higher authority. The grace and the truth of God. Do you remember when I told you guys about Paul's the hypothetical way that we described Paul's life, his new life in the Lord? You look at the book of Romans chapter 7 and Paul is talking about how the flesh, no matter how hard you try, just can't live a holy, perfect life. And then he gets to Romans chapter 8 verse 1 and he says, but thank God, he praises the Lord that there's no condemnation to those who are in Christ Jesus now. And what that translates to us today, and I've acted it out before and maybe I ought to do it again. It means this. That Paul had a grip on his gospel that he presented to the people that he'd received from Christ. That if Paul was right in the middle of just, you know, the praise band is out maybe at Caesarea Philippi. They're the praise band's doing the thing. They're getting down just about the last song. And Paul's pacing back and forth, getting ready to deliver the message. There's thousands gathered around. And you know, Paul's just kind of behind the scenes. And Peter comes running by and steps right on Paul's toe and just crushes his toe. And Paul jumps up, grabs his toe and says, Peter, you big dumb fisherman! Can't you watch what you're doing, you jerk? Can't you tell I'm going to go out there and deliver a message from God in a moment? I'm God's apostle to the Gentiles. I've seen the risen Christ. And you just come stomping on my toe and you probably broke my foot, you big dumb fisherman. And then Peter turning around, Paul looking at him, Paul putting his head down, says, you know what? Lord, forgive me. Peter, I am so sorry. I ask you to forgive me, brother. That was absolutely sin, what I just did. I absolutely failed the Lord and I failed you and it was a horrible witness. I ask you, Peter, to forgive me. Peter goes, man, you're forgiven. I do it all the time. And then Paul would say, Jesus, forgive me for my sin, my anger, my temper, Lord. Please forgive me. And the Lord says, forgiven. Ek homologeo. Say the same thing. Say the same thing. Ek homologeo. Say the same thing. God says, you just sinned, Paul. Holy Spirit goes, right? You've just sinned. Paul says, I've just sinned. And I ask you to forgive me, God. And you know what? Paul gave Peter a hug and the curtain opened up. Praise band, end of the song. Paul went out there and preached the message and a zillion people got saved. And you and I have a hard time with that. Because the way you and I think, because of what Paul just did, he should have went out there, tripped on the electrical cords, fell on his face, and everybody get out of the stadium and leave, right? That's how we think. Why? Because he sinned, right? That's not what we're talking, that's not what the Bible talks about. That's not what we're talking about. Is that a license to sin? If you think that's a license to sin, and if you think that's what I'm promoting, you've missed the whole thing. Paul says, you know what? Peter, I reckon the old man dead. It was not I, the new man, who just sinned against you. It was the old man, that old carcass, Paul, Saul. And I own up to my sin and I did wrong. But that guy, I'm going to reckon him crucified in Christ, dead and gone. But see, you and I want to flog ourselves for a couple of weeks and do penance until we feel like we've paid something so God will talk to us again. And that's a works-centered relationship. And it's an affront to the grace of God.
8: 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And now, let's get back to today's message. Once again, here's Pastor Jack.
10: We have been released from the power of sin. Sin shall not have dominion over you. Are you off on a tangent somewhere, people? Are you a Christian, somebody around here? You're off in this thing and you just can't get your feet out of the sin? You keep walking. Listen, you don't think that you've got to live that kind of life. God's giving you the power to get out of it. Stop it. I can't stop it. I'm hooked. You think you're hooked. The enemy's singing you a song that you are hooked. Stand firm in Christ and say, I'm not going to go back to that place. I'm not going to go back to that guy. I'm not going to go back to that girl. I'm not going to do this, that, or the other. I'm turning around and I'm walking out on this thing. I'm going to follow the Lord. He's given you the power to do it. It doesn't say it's painless, but you and I, He's given the power to walk out on the sin that so does easily beset us if we let it. If we're messed up tonight, it's not God's fault. We've allowed it to happen, and He's provided the power for us to get out of it. We just need to do it. Let's keep going here quickly. It says, in Him we have redemption through His blood, the forgiveness. Not only should you underline the word redemption, but underline the word forgiveness. And just what does this mean? Well, obviously, it's the forgiveness of sins. By the way, this forgiveness of sins, the word sin right here is paratoma, and it means a side slip, a slipping up, a lapse, or a deviation from the course. Doesn't it sound gentle? A lapse or a deviation from the course. That doesn't sound so bad, does it? Well, it also says the unintentional error. Okay, that sounds still pretty gentle. And it means the willful transgression, an offense, a trespass. You know what a trespass is? You cross a line. The sign says, don't cross this line. And a trespasser goes, looks around left to the right, reads the sign, and crosses right over the fence. He gets shot with salt in his rear end, and then wants to sue the landowner, you know, for getting, you know, how it goes. He's a trespasser. He's lucky he didn't die. Sin is not only the unintentional crossing of the line. Hey, maybe the fence got knocked down and you went into somebody's private land. You've sinned. You've unintentionally erred. You didn't mean to, but you've sinned nonetheless. You're still breaking the guy's property line. That's not only sin, but so is the willful transgression and trespass to say, hey, I know this is somebody's private land. I'm going on it anyway. That's sin. We have forgiveness of our sins. The Bible says that all have sinned and come short of the glory of God. And I don't know what it is, but I'm getting addicted to watching the news at night, watching all these guys lie to me. It's kind of, and you can go, I got it. You know, you hit that one key and it goes to 247. 7-4-2. 247. 4-7-2-4-7-7-4-2. And it's great. Do it real quick, and they're going, and they're just it's the only way you can understand what they're saying. They're all lying. It'd be great if they're standing there. This is what I'm going to do. And their nose starts to grow and it turns into a tree and a bird land, you know, like Pinocchio's thing. And but it's just, it's a lie. And listen, it's always been a lie. And you're going to have to vote for the guy that lies the less. Because the Bible says every man's a liar. And the Bible says we've all sinned. We all need forgiveness. And by how fast the clock is going tonight, maybe we should just stay on this point right here and we'll end. Do you guys remember in the book of Numbers, the children of Israel were complaining and moaning and grumbling, and then they're just cruising along out there in the wilderness, and then they turn on Moses. And they start chewing on him. And God, it's amazing. God and Moses, they were never in the same mood on the same day. Because one day, Monday, God says, "Stand, Moses, scoot over. I'm going to kill every one of them." And Moses says, "Don't do it, don't do it." Then Tuesday, Moses says, "God, get out of my way. I'm going to kill every one of them." And God says, "Now, Moses, calm down, calm down." It's a great thing. They were never thinking the same thing on the same day. So they're chewing on Moses, complaining and whining. And God says, "Moses, look out." And it says that God sent fiery snakes, serpents, to bite the people and to start killing them because of disobedience. So then God says, "You know what? Put a molten bronze, brass serpent on a pole and raise it up in the air. And tell the people that if they look at the brazen serpent on a pole," that's where the medical institution got their sign for healing. "A snake on a pole. Moses, tell them, if they look at the pole with the snake on the pole," the brass snake, brass stands for judgment in the scriptures. Snake, sin, Satan. "Look on it and they'll be made whole. They'll be healed from the snake bites if they just look. So tell them, okay, everybody look at the snake on the pole. You'll be made whole. Look." And they looked and they got healed. And some didn't look and they died. Can you imagine? "Look and you'll be made whole." "Ah, it's stupid. Just look at it. You'll be made better. Look at the people around you. That's a stupid idea." You know, there's snakes hanging on his leg. Symbol of sin. Venom going through the body. Sin sick. "Just look at the snake on the pole." "That's the stupidest thing I've ever heard." And the guy croaks. He dies. What a dummy. They could have been forgiven. Colossians chapter 2, verse 11 says, "And you," I don't know if it's verse 11, but it's Colossians 2. "And you, being dead in your trespasses and in the uncircumcision of your flesh, he has made alive together with him." Oh man, that's good. "Having forgiven you all your trespasses, having wiped out the handwriting," listen, "of requirements that was against us, which was contrary to us. And he has taken them out of the way, having nailed them to the cross." I'm going to read that one more time. "Having forgiven you all trespasses, having wiped out the handwriting of requirements that were contrary to us." Every time you and I sinned before we came to Christ, somewhere in heaven, a record, up, there he goes again. Another thing was written down. Every time you and I blew it, up, there he goes. And when we came to Christ, because what he did 2,000 years ago on the cross, a gigantic heavenly eraser went and wiped it clean. Jesus took all of our wrong and took it to the cross and dealt with it there. Isn't that incredible?
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0: Can prayer really change God's mind? Well, that's the question that sits at the heart of one of the most remarkable prayers in all of Scripture. Welcome to Through the Bible. I'm your host, Steve Schwetz. And as we journey through God's Word together, we're going to encounter the prayers of Abraham, David, Jesus, Paul, and many others. Each one teaches us something about drawing near to God. But in this study, we come to a prayer that Dr. J. Vernon McGee calls one of the greatest lessons on prayer in the entire Bible. In Exodus 32, Moses stands before God on behalf of a rebellious nation. And through that prayer, Dr. McGee says Moses laid hold of the heart of God and moved the arm of God. In other words, Moses' prayer for the Israelites changed God's mind. Wow, that's got to be one great prayer. So let's not wait any longer. Join me as we pray for our study and dive right in. Heavenly Father, would you show us more about how we can touch your heart and then move your mighty hand to bring us grace and mercy? We ask this in Jesus' name. Amen. Open to Exodus 31 as we go through the Bible with Dr. J. Vernon McGee.
1: Now our study today seems to be a departure from the tabernacle, but actually it is not. What we have before us today is the fact that the interval of the giving of the law and the instructions for the tabernacle, Moses spent a great deal of time up there in the mount getting all these instructions, and the children of Israel became a little impatient down there, and we're going to see what happened in the broken law. But in chapter 31, we have the workmen who built the tabernacle, and one in particular who was given a special gift for making the articles of furniture, that is, those that were the most difficult to make. Now I'm reading, beginning with chapter 31 at verse 1. And the Lord spake unto Moses, saying, See, I have called by name Bezalel, the son of Uri, the son of Hur, of the tribe of Judah, and I have filled him with the Spirit of God in wisdom and in understanding and in knowledge and in all manner of workmanship, to devise cunning works, to work in gold and in silver and in brass and in cutting of stones, to set them and in carving of timber, to work in all manner of workmanship. And I, behold, I have given with him. And now you have the list of those that worked with him. And this man, we find out, he made certain things very definitely. And he also made the garments, he and his helpers. Now they were given a special gift for doing this. The Spirit of God equipped them for it. Now the question might arise whether Bezalel was an artisan or artificer before. I'm of the opinion that he was. This man was one who worked with the gold and with the silver and with all of these other delicate things. Now, to do this thing for God, he was given a special gift for it. My feeling is that whatever man's equipped to do, that is the thing that he should do, unless God makes it clear to him to do otherwise. In other words, I think that there are a great many people today that are equipped to do certain things that are technical, that are needed in the Lord's work. Now, I find that there are those that cannot speak, and yet they want to speak. I know quite a few laymen that just determine that they are going to be speakers. They're not equipped for it. They do not have even the semblance of a gift, and yet they will do that, and yet these men have remarkable gifts in other connection. Now, I know a man in radio today. He's a technical expert, but he wants to speak. Well, the fact of the matter is, he has a special gift, I think, for radio. Well, I don't think that he ought to be speaking. I think that he ought to confine himself to the gift that God has given him. And I believe that in the church today, that there are all sorts of things that need to be done, that God gives a special gift for. I remember when I was pastor in Nashville, I had a deacon in a church. He came to me the very first day I was there, and this man had known me from the time I was a boy. And he said to me, "Vernon, don't ever call on me to lead in prayer." He said, "I absolutely am frightened to death. I don't know actually what to say. I have a stage fright that," he said, "it must be abnormal. I just can't overcome it." And he said, "I make a fool of myself when I try to speak in public." Now, this man was an executive. The fact of the matter is he was superintendent of the streetcar company and had charge of their entire equipment. And that was certainly a place of responsibility. But he told me this. He said, "Now, look, I can't do anything publicly. But if there's anything that you want done around this church, or you want done personally, you let me know, and I'll be glad to do it." And very candidly, I never had a more wonderful helper than that man was. I would call him many times, even on Saturday night. Now, the streetcar company, see, operated all night. He had a crew down there. And I've called him Saturday night to tell him, "Well, something's come up about Sunday, and we need this for Sunday. For instance, the putting up of a screen, or the different arrangement, or the putting in of chairs." All I had to do is call him, and he'd have a crew out there in less than an hour. And I never had anyone that was such a helper as he is. And you know what? Before I left that church, I was thanking God that he did not have the gift to speak in public, because it made him faithful at the gift that God had given him. Now, here's a man, Bezaleel. I'm of the opinion he could have been very much like some layman today. He could have said, "Now, look here, Lord, I want to wear these high priestly garments like Aaron, and I want to serve you like that." But God says, "That's not the way you serve me." And in one sense, his gift is more important than that of Aaron. His gift is one that was essential for the building of the tabernacle. And I think God will give you a gift, friends, that will develop whatever talent you might have or gift you might have. You see, God gives us talents, but he wants us then to dedicate them to the Lord and let the Spirit of God take us and use us. And that doesn't mean we are all to do the same thing. There is a wrong impression today that in the church, if you can't sing in the choir or teach a Sunday school class or speak publicly or be an usher, that you're pretty much out of it. There's nothing left for you to do. And I think there are literally hundreds of gifts that God gives to men to serve today. And it's up to the individual to determine, find out what that gift is. And it may be whatever God's given you as a talent that he'd like for the Spirit of God to take it and use it for his service. Now, we have something else in this chapter that is of profound interest, and it's very important to see. And it has to do with this matter of the Sabbath day. And this is something that a great many people pass over. Now, the Sabbath day was given at the very beginning, I take it after creation, that it was observed universally. Because man, having come from the hand of God as his creator, and having been given the Genesis account, I'm of the opinion that the creation account was universally known by mankind, and it was perverted and changed. Now, this matter of the Sabbath day, though, when you come to the Mosaic system, you find out God made it one of the commandments for the children of Israel. And now he makes it very clear that it was just for the children of Israel. Verse 12 now of chapter 31, and I'm reading, and I want you to listen very carefully. "And the Lord spoke unto Moses, saying, Speak thou also unto the children of Israel, saying, Verily my Sabbaths ye shall keep, for it is a sign between me and you throughout your generations, that ye may know that I am the Lord that doth sanctify you." Now he said it once to the children of Israel, "My Sabbaths, it's a sign between me and you throughout your generations." Now the Sabbath is given now specifically to the children of Israel. And I take it was not given to other people. I do not think it's given to the church at all. When anybody says to me, and every now and then someone likes to pull this type of an approach. They say, when was the Sabbath day changed? Friends, it never was changed. It was done away with, as far as we're concerned. We are not under the Sabbath day. That's Saturday, and we don't observe Saturday. That's the day Jesus was dead. We're not serving a dead Christ. The first day of the week he came back from the dead, and the church, from the very beginning, met on the first day of the week. That's when the church was born, was on the first day of the week. The day of Pentecost was on the day after the Sabbath. It was 50 days, you see. Pentecost means 50, and that very name itself puts it on a Sunday, not on a Saturday. And therefore, today we don't observe it, not because it's been changed. It hasn't been. It was given to the children of Israel, specifically to them. It started off with the whole human race, but man got away from God, and as he did, then God gives it specifically to the children of Israel. I'm not through. Let me read verse 14 here. Ye shall keep the Sabbath, therefore, for it's holy unto you. Everyone that defileth it shall surely be put to death. And I'd like to know from these people who say you to keep the Sabbath day, if they keep it all the time, and those of their number who do not keep it, do they put them to death? That's part of it, you see. For whosoever doeth any work therein, that soul shall be cut off from among his people. That's very specific, you can see, and very strong, very strict. Verse 15, I'm still reading, friends. 6 days may work be done, but in the seventh is the Sabbath of rest, holy to the Lord. Whoso ever doeth any work in the Sabbath day, he shall surely be put to death. And a man was gathering sticks, and he stoned him in Israel. Now, verse 16, wherefore the children of Israel, who's he said? The church? No. Wherefore the children of Israel shall keep the Sabbath to observe the Sabbath throughout their generations for a perpetual covenant. It is a sign between me and the children of Israel forever. For in 6 days the Lord made heaven and earth, and on the seventh day he rested and was refreshed. Now they are an earthly people belonging to the first creation. The church is a new creation, and it has a new day, and that new day is the first day of the week. Now, in chapter 32, again, we are coming to something that is tragic as far as the children of Israel was concerned. And yet here we see one of the greatest teachings and revelations concerning our God, and also one of the greatest lessons on prayer that you'll find in the Bible. Moses was a great man of prayer, by the way. Now, I'll get into the chapter, chapter 32, verse 1. And when the people saw that Moses delayed to come down out of the mount, the people gathered themselves together unto Aaron and said unto him, up, make us gods which shall go before us. For as for this Moses, the man that brought us up out of the land of Egypt, we wot not, or we know not what's become of him. They thought Moses had gone, or that probably been killed, or something had happened to Moses. And now they want to make gods, idols, to lead them along the wilderness march. They were ready to go into idolatry, you see. These people lapsed into it almost immediately. Now notice what happened. You'd think Aaron now would keep them from going into idolatry. No, Aaron did not. Aaron went right along with the liberalism of the people of wanting to return to idolatry. Verse 2, and Aaron said unto them, break off the golden earrings which are in the ears of your wives, of your sons, and of your daughters, and bring them unto me. And did you know those earrings in that day were a sign of idolatry? It was a sign these people were serving the gods of Egypt. That's what the earrings meant. Now they had to bring these earrings, and all the people break off the golden earrings which were in their ears and brought them unto Aaron. And he received them at their hand. And notice what it says. And Aaron is in on this, friends. and he fashioned it with a graving tool after he had made it a molten calf. And they said, "These be thy gods, O Israel, which brought thee out of the land of Egypt." Now, can you imagine these people lapsing into apostasy this quickly? Well, it would be amazing to me if it wasn't for the fact that I live in the day that I live in, and I've seen the church lapse into an apostasy that I never dreamed that I'd live to see it, and yet I knew it was going to come someday. Now, notice what happens here. "And they rose up early on the morrow, offered burnt offerings and brought peace offerings, and the people sat down to eat and to drink, and they rose up to play," which means it was gross immorality. They already have departed from God. They said, "All his commandments we'll keep," while they are not keeping any of them. Now, will you notice verse 7? Now, Moses is on the mount getting the law and the instructions, blueprint for the tabernacle. "And the Lord said unto Moses, Go, get thee down, for thy people which thou broughtest out of the land of Egypt have corrupted themselves. They've turned aside quickly out of the way which I commanded them. They have made them a molten calf, and have worshipped it, and have sacrificed thereunto, and said, These be thy gods, O Israel, which have brought thee up out of the land of Egypt. And the Lord said unto Moses, I have seen this people, and behold, it's a stiff-necked people." God didn't redeem them, friends, because they were superior, or great, or good. They were none of these. God says, "I knew you were a stiff-necked people. Now therefore let me alone, that my wrath may wax hot against them, and that I may consume them, and I will make of thee a great nation." That was a real temptation to Moses. God says, "Now, Moses, I'll use you like I did Abraham and make of you a great nation, and I'll still be able to make my covenant good with Abraham." Now, notice what Moses does. Here is an example of one of the greatest prayers in Scripture. Will you look at it now with me for just a moment? "And Moses besought the Lord his God and said, Lord, why doth thy wrath wax hot against thy people, which thou hast brought forth out of the land of Egypt with great power and with a mighty hand?" Now, God said to Moses, you remember, God says, "Moses, get thee down, for thy people that thou broughtest out of the land of Egypt." Now, Moses really talks back to God. There's none of this pious cant and this pious piffle that I hear today in a great many fundamentalist prayers. I think that there's more hypocrisy today in some of our prayers. No wonder prayer meetings are so dead. If we talked honestly and frankly to God, it would make one of the most exciting meetings in the church. God says to Moses, "Your people that you brought out of the land of Egypt, they've sinned." Moses said, "Lord, I think you made a mistake. I don't recall of ever bringing any people out of Egypt, and I want you to know they're not my people." Listen to what he says. "They're thy people. Thou hast brought them out of the land of Egypt, and you did it with a mighty hand. I couldn't bring them out. You made a mistake, Lord." Can you imagine anybody talking to God like that? Moses did. He said, "Lord, they're your people. They're not my people, and you brought them out. I didn't bring them out." Now, that's the first thing he says. Listen to him, the second thing. "Wherefore should the Egyptians speak and say, For mischief did he bring them out to slay them in the mountains and to consume them from the face of the earth. Turn from thy fierce wrath and repent of this evil against thy people." Now, what Moses says is this. "Lord, they're your people. You brought them out of the land of Egypt. But also, suppose that you don't go through with taking them into the land. Why, the Egyptians will say, well, their God was able to take them out of Egypt, but he wasn't able to bring them into the land. Therefore, you'll have to bring them into the land. They're

0: 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We're often quick to say, if there's anything I can do, just let me know. 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
1: Neither is the voice of them that cry for being overcome, but the noise of them that sing do I hear. Oh, they were having a high old time, friends, down there worshiping this golden calf and living in sin. Came to pass as soon as he came nigh unto the camp that he saw the calf and the dancing, and Moses' anger waxed hot, and he cast the tables out of his hands and break them beneath the mount, and he took the calf which they had made and burned it in the fire, ground it to powder and strawed it upon the water, and made the children of Israel drink of it. And believe me, that was bitter. And Moses said unto Aaron, what did this people unto thee that thou hast brought so great a sin upon them? And listen now to Aaron crawfish out of all of it. This is really humorous, would be if it wasn't so serious. And Aaron said, let not the anger of my Lord wax hot. Thou knowest the people, that they are set on mischief, for they said unto me, make us gods which shall go before us. For as for this Moses, the man that brought us up out of the land of Egypt, we know not what's become of him. In other words, they're blaming it on Moses, actually. Moses has deserted us, so we'll turn to the golden calf. Now, verse 24, listen to this. And I said unto them, whosoever hath any gold, let them break it off. So they gave it me. Then I cast it into the fire. Listen to this, friends. And there came out this calf. You can't help but laugh at that. And I think Moses actually must have laughed. He says, you don't mean Aaron that you poured the gold in the fire and this calf walked out. That's what he's trying to say. But you remember, it said back over here that he received them at their hand and fashioned it with a graving tool. I think Aaron lied, don't you, friend? Oh, what excuse he made here. This man did this, and now I tell you, and when Moses saw that the people were naked, for Aaron had made them naked unto their shame among their enemies. This matter of nudism, friends, and sex today, and dope, is not new. I think you'll look at these people, you'll see the whole bit right here. And now we're going to see Moses, though, and I tell you, he's angry. But did you notice what an intercessor he was for these people? How he laid hold of the heart of God that moved the hand of God. And now we're going to see he's still got a prayer to pray to God for these people. And we'll have to wait till next time to see that. So until then, may God bless you, my beloved.
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11: I don't know about you, but I want to know God's favor. I can't presume on it. It's an act of his sovereign grace, but I can put myself in the way of it. Let's learn to claim God's blessing, not just desire it. Let me say that again. Let's learn to claim God's blessing, not just desire it.

0: Our story on the Bible Bus today is just one step in a five-year journey through the entire Word of God. Come along for the ride, and you'll study both the Old Testament and New Testament, discovering God's great redemption story. Is this your story too?
1: Through the Bible with J. Vernon McGee is pre-recorded and sponsored by Through the Bible Ministries, Incorporated. 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

0: Every decision puts you on a road leading somewhere. Welcome to Know the Truth. I'm Wayne Shepherd, and today, Pastor Philip DeCourcy shows us why moving forward isn't enough. We need to know we're moving in the right direction. Ruth didn't wait around for a miracle. She took the next step, but she did it with God's Word guiding her choices. We all face moments when the road divides and a decision has to be made. Philip shows us how the choices we make today can change where we end up tomorrow. Here's Pastor Philip.
1: According to John Condor, as he comes to the end of his life and he reflects on his ministry, he says this: "These eyes have for more than 60 years seen nothing but the goodness and mercy of God follow me and the churches of Jesus Christ even to this day." John Condor wants us to know that you can face the worst and yet find the best. You can be in troubling times and come to enjoy God's unrelenting goodness and mercy all the days of your life. That's the message I want us to see in Ruth chapter 2, verses 4 through 23. And so as we turn to it, let me just put us in context. Chapter 1, we find that Ruth and Naomi has faced tough times. They are in dire straits, and in an act of desperation, hearing that indeed the famine is over in Judah, we see Naomi and Ruth turn for Bethlehem. In chapter 2, we move from enduring sorrow to enjoying favor. Let's look at Ruth's finding favor. First thing, I want you to see her request. We saw her right in verses 2 and 3. More than likely, this is the morning after the night they arrived back in Bethlehem. By the way, I think we can assume that there was no time to waste. They came back empty. And so they're having to make a fresh start during hard times. Now, when she gets to that field, which seems so coincidental, but is wonderfully providential, verse 7, we read that she says to the foreman, "Please let me glean and gather after the reapers among the sheaves." And by implication, he seems to give her permission. And when Boaz arrives, he tells Boaz, "You know what? She's been here since early morning. She's been working all morning, and she's only taken a break in the worker's hut to shade herself from the sun." So that's the request. I see this. She did the next obvious thing. She embraces the providence of God. She takes the next logical step. She worked with what she had. There's no miracles in the book of Ruth. The skies don't open and the blessings of God don't fall like rain upon the head of Ruth or Naomi. There's no angelic visit. There's no word of revelation. No, she doesn't wait for a miracle. She hustles at the door of opportunity. After all the things she'd been through, she did the next thing. Doesn't the Word of God tell us in Ecclesiastes 9, verse 10, whatever your hand finds to do, do it with all your might? Do the next obvious thing and do it with all your might. Do it to the best of your ability. The best thing that you and I can do when we're not sure what the best thing is to do the next thing and to do it well. And then do the thing after that and get moving. Elizabeth Elliot tells us to do. That's one of her favorite phrases. Now, if you don't know Elizabeth Elliot, you should. You should read her books, especially the ladies. But she's good for all. She lost her husband, Jim Elliot. He was a missionary to the Auca Indians in Ecuador. And after the loss of his life, she wondered what she should do next. And she decided just to do the next obvious thing. In the middle of her heartache, in the middle of her grief, in the middle of the broken pieces of what they were hoping to do together, she goes back to the jungle station in Ecuador and she picks up where Jim had left off. She doesn't come back to the United States. She goes there, and according to the material that I read, after the death of her husband, she carries on the mission. She starts to school 50 boys. There's 12 young girls that want to learn to read, and she helps them. She works on a translation of the scriptures for the indigenous people. By the way, she's got a 10-month-old daughter that she's raising. There's medicines to dispense. There's babies to deliver. And the mantra that kept her moving was, do the next thing. In fact, let me read her words, speaking about the death of Jim, her first husband, and then she'll go on to talk about the fact that later in life she married another man and she lost him also. Here's the issue. I really didn't have time to sit down and have a pity party, she says, and sink into a puddle of self-pity. I did the next thing. And there was always the next thing after that. And I have found many times in my life, such as again after the death of my second husband, just the very fact that although I was living in a very civilized house, I had dishes to wash, I had floors to clean, I had laundry to do. And I want you to notice these words, it was my salvation that helped her. She stayed away from the pity party. She didn't get lost in a dreamy world of what might have been. She just got up and out of love for others, she did the next thing, and it was her salvation, and it'll be yours. Look, whatever's going on in your life, here's what you need to do next. The next thing, the next obvious thing. That which is helpful, that which will play into relief, that which will move you down the path of discipleship and obedience to Jesus Christ. In fact, can I double down on this for one more moment? Ruth did the next best thing. She did the next obvious thing. She got up that morning with little income and realized, I've got one shot. I got to get over and glean, and I got to see God's favor in it all. And she did. But remember, this is the beginning of a wonderful story. That's why in verse 4 we're told, now behold, don't miss this. Boaz came to Bethlehem and said to the reapers, the Lord be with you. And they answered him, the Lord bless you. And Boaz said to the servant who was in charge of the reapers, who's the young woman over there? And by the way, now behold, Boaz came to Bethlehem. What you read in verse 4 helps you understand the language of verse 3. We were set up in verse 3. Remember what we said? The Hebrew is that Ruth just happened to happen into a field belonging to Boaz. She chanced to chance into a field belonging to Boaz. And behold, Boaz came from Bethlehem. This wasn't chance. This wasn't luck. This wasn't fate. This was the providence of God. Because this man is a God follower. He meets his workers and he says, you know what? The Lord be with you. And they said, the Lord bless you. God's in this. And the point I want you to see is one thing led to another thing. It always does until Ruth came face to face with her manifest destiny in the plan of God. That day, unknown to her, as she did the next thing, which led to another thing, she ended up meeting Boaz. And Boaz takes a liking to her, shows kindness to her, becomes a means of favor to her, and the kindness of God to both her and Naomi. And it leads to other things. It leads to romance. It leads to marriage. It leads to a child. It leads to David's grandfather. I know this is simple. You'll not find this necessarily on several pages in a systematic theology, but maybe you'll get it in a practical theology. Do the next thing, and then the thing after that, and trust yourself to the providence of God, who's always working all things together for good, and one thing leads to another thing, leads to another thing, until the story becomes better. You and I have got to venture upon the providence of God. And here's the thing I want us to notice. Looking back, we understand this. The next thing led to the next thing. One thing led to another thing. She went through one experience which prepared her for another experience which connected her to another opportunity. And there was layer upon layer of this that brought about the favor and the kindness of Boaz and marriage and security. And I just want to say to us all, but especially to our young people, that is life. I've got a nice home. I've got myself to a place of security by God's favor, but it didn't all happen overnight. It's a journey. My first wage was $30 for a week's work, apprenticeship and shorts. I went from that to other experiences, but mostly our experience in the United States is God layers and layers, experience upon experience and meeting upon meeting and conversation upon conversation and effort upon effort until it all accumulates to something. But some of us aren't willing to take the journey. We're the microwave generation. We want it now. We want it fast. We want it warm. We don't want the trouble before the triumph. We don't want the tears before the laughter. We don't want the hard work before the success. But it doesn't work that way, my friend. It's doing the next thing and the next thing after that and trusting yourself to the providence of God. In fact, I'm reading a wonderful book right now. Guys, you may want to get yourself a copy of it, Men on Fire by Stephen Mansfield. And in it, he talks about purpose and he talks about calling. And he says this, the truth is that the purpose of our lives emerge slowly. I want you to read that again. The truth is that the purpose of our lives emerge slowly. Precisely. They ooze forward. They take shape over time and through natural processes. Read the lives of great men. You can see the layering of experience in their lives. It's easy to see in their lives more than in our own. They move from season to season, from condition to condition, each layer embedding something in them that they will need when they step into the next stage of their destiny. We admire that in others, but we resent it in ourselves. That's true. You and I read a great story of triumph over trouble, justice over injustice. As I said earlier, I'm reading the life of Booker Washington, a life of triumph over injustice and the evil of slavery. But layer upon layer, experience upon experience, doing the next thing, he moved forward and became a man of significance. It's the same for us all. When we came to the United States in 1994, I could never have imagined where we are today. I'm a board member of the school in which I was once a student. I have a radio ministry. When I once listened to KKLA on a drive down to the Master's Seminary, never imagining that someday I would be alongside my mentor, John MacArthur, on KKLA or anything like that. But you know what? It didn't all happen overnight. It's been a journey of decades. I hope it's been a chain reaction of faithfulness and doing the next thing. In fact, when June and I left for the United States, we got a verse from Proverbs 4, verse 12, which said, as you walk, your steps will not be hindered. There's a paraphrase of it that Letty Cowman, in her book, The Streams in the Desert, says, as you go, step by step, the way will open to you. As you go, step by step, the way will open to you. We've lived to see that. We've lived to experience that. Step by step, doing the next thing, staying faithful, working hard, leveraging whatever opportunities God gives us. And then providence multiplies it all. Providence brings it all together. You and I need to hear that. Okay, just for 5 minutes, her reliance. We've kind of touched on this, but I want to drill down on it and we'll wrap this up and pick it up next week. Her request, her reliance. Now, when she went out that morning to do the next thing, the next obvious thing, it was done in accordance with God's word. I've said that, but I want to just hang on to that for a moment. Remember, she says to Naomi, please let me go to the field and glean heads of grain after him in whose sight I might find favor. When she gets to the field, she asks Boaz, his foreman, you know what? Can I glean and gather after the reapers among the sheaves? That request was informed by Leviticus 19:9-10 and Deuteronomy 24:19-21. Either Naomi informed over this, or seeing gleaners go to the field and she inquired about it, she learned that God in his law, in his word, had made a provision for the poor and the foreigner. The poor and the foreigner. That describes Naomi and Ruth. And so she said to herself, you know what? I'm going to act on reliance upon God's word. I'm going to obey the law. I hope that the landowners are obeying the law. I hope that I find favor with, you know, Mr. Axe, whoever he is, and I'm allowed to fulfill that. And that wasn't going to be easy since this was the day in which the judges were judging. There was lawlessness. That even seems to be implied when Boaz says to Ruth, hey, stay in my field, I'll take care of you. I've told my young men to stay away from you, because if you go to the wrong field and you meet the wrong guy, you could find yourself abused and used. So she complies with Scripture, and she hopes whoever she meets is complying with Scripture, and she will come to know God's favor. As we close this morning, do the next thing and do it in the light of Scripture. I think that's the path to blessing. Do the next thing and the next thing after the next thing, and venture upon the providence of God to bring that all together in a wonderful way to a glorious end. That's what he does in his providence. And do it all in the light of Scripture. That's a simple thought. It's a profound truth. You want to find favor? Act in the light of God's word. Let me for a moment show you this in Psalm 1 verses 1 to 3. Okay? Finding favor, enjoying God's blessing. What about Psalm 1, 1 to 3? Blessed is the man who walks not in the counsel of the ungodly, nor stands in the path of sinners, nor sits in the seat of the scornful, but his delight is in the law of the Lord, and in his law he meditates day and night. He shall be like a tree planted by the rivers of water that brings forth its fruit in its season, whose leaves also shall not wither, and whatsoever he does shall prosper. The ungodly are not so. Here's what the righteous do, and they enjoy God's blessing. Here's what the unrighteous do, and they face God's judgment. They're like the chaff which the wind drives away. This is a picture of prosperity, blessing. Israel was an arid land. To see a flourishing tree spoke of blessing and prosperity. How does that come about? The blessed man depends on the word, delights in the word, and dialogues with the word. I don't have time to unpack it all, but in verse 1, right, where does the godly man, the blessed woman, get their counsel? How do they frame their understanding of life? Well, they don't go to the news outlets of the world. They don't go to the universities of the world to find their understanding. They don't sit with the scornful. They don't walk in the path of sinners. They don't take counsel from the ungodly. No, they depend on the word. They understand that God has spoken. God has spoken clearly and sufficiently and inerrantly in the Bible, which is able to instruct them in righteousness and also to correct them and to lead them into a life patterned after God's works. Then you delight in it. I mean, given the value of it, given your understanding that this is God's spoken word, this is the Creator's manual, this is the manufacturer's manual on life. You love this book. You delight in it. Life and death hangs in what you do with it. Depends, delights, dialogues. You meditate on it day and night. The word meditate is the Hebrew word ponder. It means to talk to yourself. See, here's what the psalmist is saying. I don't get my understanding from the world. I turn that volume down. I can't ignore it. I might bump up against it. I might have to engage it, but it isn't what drives me and defines me. Now, I depend on the word and I delight in it and I dialogue with it. I have an ongoing conversation because God has spoken and I talk to God about what he has spoken. We have a conversation. I meditate on the word day and night. When I worked at Shorts in Belfast, an aerospace company, as a young Christian, I used to write out a verse or two on an index card and put it in the pocket of my overalls. And throughout the day, I would pull it up in the midst of all the profanity that surrounded me and all the worldly talk that you'll find on a factory line. I reminded myself to meditate and have a conversation with God and allow his word to inform my words and form my walk. So as we close, you and I need to rely on God's word. We need to do the next thing in the light of Scripture. Why is Psalm 1 Psalm 1? Why isn't Psalm 150 Psalm 1? Don't we need to know about worship? That's the chief end of man. What about Psalm 139? Shouldn't that be Psalm 1? Where we learn the meaning of life and that life is purpose and God sees everything that we do. And you know what? This life is not a runaway train and you and I are not just a collation of atoms and chemicals. No, we're created in the image of God and life has significance and we were fearfully made and our days have been written down in God's book. What about Psalm 73? Shouldn't that be Psalm 1? Don't we struggle with the fallenness and wickedness of the human heart? Why did the wicked prosper? But why is Psalm 1 Psalm 1? Because this is the porch, this is the door, this is it. There's the blessed and there's the cursed. There's two roads, there's two choices, there's two destinies. There's the blessed man who heeds God's word, and there's the ungodly for whom their way is right, but the end thereof is death. That's the choice, and it's a choice we make every day. Do we want to be the blessed man, prospering like Joshua 1 verse 9 and Psalm 1 verses 1 to 3 by obeying the word? Or are we going to choose our own way, which is a path to death? Ruth got up that morning and she chose the right road. There are only two roads to go by, two paths to follow. And every person, every day, and every choice must make that choice. It's the premise of Robert Frost's famous poem, right? The road not taken. Remember the words of it? Two roads diverge into a yellow wood. And Robert Frost realizes, you know what? He alone is at that fork in the road. He'll not come this way again. He needs to choose which road to take. And he says, I took the one less traveled and it made all the difference. Jesus said in Matthew 7, there's a broad road that leads to destruction and many are on it. But there's a narrow road that leads to eternal life, and few there be that find it. It's the road less traveled, but it's the road that Ruth took too. Your God will be my God. She gets up and she does the next thing in accordance with the law. And she meets a man called Boaz, who himself is keeping the law, and shows kindness to this foreigner, this poor woman. I hope you're on that road.
0: Such a simple truth, but one that can change the direction of a life. 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
16: Spirit-anointed preaching compromises no truth, avoids no subject, and fears no reaction. 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I want to tell you, the anointing leaves you the moment you begin to compromise what you know is the gospel truth. 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
16: Now, if God has called you to preach the gospel, He has called you to preach the gospel under the anointing of the Holy Spirit. If He's called you to preach the gospel, you must make a priority in your life the preaching of the gospel. You see, one of the things that Satan has done to so many of God's good, wonderful preachers is to divide their minds and to get them off to doing so many other things that many, many of God's preachers, if they're deadly honest with themselves, will have to admit to this era. It is a satanic deception. More than likely, most of God's preachers spend most of their time doing other things than the one thing God primarily called them to do, and that's to preach the gospel. If you look at an average weekly schedule by which you live, more than likely many of you would have to admit you spend the least amount of time at the one thing God has called you to do to reach the greatest number of people. Because you see, sometimes people holler louder than God. And they pull you in this direction, they pull you in that direction, they pull you this way. You must go visit this dear sister, and you must go to the hospital, and you must go to this meeting, and you must have time for this and have time for that. Until finally, because God doesn't shout audibly, He gets the least amount of time in our preparation for prayer, and the least amount of time to speak to us about what he wants us to hear for ourselves and then to proclaim to other people. It is a tragedy. It is a satanic deception. The only thing I know more important than preaching the gospel is praying to God. Everything else should be subservient to that. Preaching should only be second. What else? If God's called you to be a pastor, he's called you to shepherd a flock. And the point and the time when you can do the most good in that fellowship, instructing them in the Word of God as pastor teachers, is the time you open the Word of God and lay out to them the principles by which God can live through them and exhibit his power and his love and extend his life through them. So all of us have the temptation, that area. But when I think about Spirit-anointed preaching, I think about it in this light. If you recall in 1 Corinthians chapter 15, look there for just a moment. 1 Corinthians chapter 15, and you recall what Paul said. He said, "Now I make known to you, brethren, the gospel which I preached to you, which also you received, in which also you stand." And the word there means to proclaim the good news of Jesus Christ, but it means more than that. It means to proclaim the good news of Jesus Christ with authority and with power. Spirit-anointed preaching is preaching that has the touch of God upon it. And when I think about how oftentimes men stand behind pulpits and just talk, and they talk about many things other than God, can you tell me a greater subject than God? A more profound subject than God? A greater needful subject than God himself? And you see, Spirit-anointed preaching knows, listen, Spirit-anointed preaching compromises no truth, avoids no subject, and fears no reaction. And when men stand in the pulpits and look at deacons or elders and think, "Well, shall I say this or should I say that?" I want to tell you, the anointing leaves you the moment you begin to compromise what you know is the gospel truth. God never called you to please anybody but him. To do so, my friend, is to step down from what God has called you to do. Jesus said, "I am anointed to preach the gospel, the good news of the Lord Jesus Christ." Now, let's face it. God's not going to anoint but one kind of man. That's a man whose life is clean. I didn't say perfect, but it's got to be clean. He's not going to anoint preaching from a man who is rebellious, who is proud, who is egotistical, who is sensual, who is dishonest, who's lost his integrity, and who's full of the world. He's not going to do it. Neither will you hear Spirit-anointed preaching come from the lips of a man who doubts the integrity of the Word of God. God is never going to anoint doubt and unbelief, and especially a man who stands before others and begins to talk about all the things in the Bible that possibly are not true. Friend, the moment you begin to doubt the Word, there is no unction in your life. There's not going to be an anointing. And listen, you can dress up in all kind of robes and you can get into all kind of ritual, but there is no substitute for the anointing of the Spirit of God in your life. No substitute whatsoever. And so you and I have to be sure that our life is clean in the eyes of God. That's why I believe far more important and the best preparation for preaching the gospel is laying before Almighty God, asking him to do something to us before he ever does anything through us. And you see, we can make an awful mistake of being so concerned about what we're going to preach to someone else. We don't let the message sink deeply into our own hearts and do its own work of conviction. Now, I want to talk about this matter of Spirit-anointed preaching and from three perspectives. And the first one is this, and that is our commitment to it. And if you'll turn to 1 Corinthians chapter 2 for a moment, and you'll recall what Paul said as he begins this chapter. He says, "When I came to you, brethren, I didn't come with superiority of speech or of wisdom, proclaiming to you the testimony of God, for I determined to know nothing among you except Jesus Christ and him crucified. And I was with you in weakness and in fear and in much trembling. And my message and my preaching were not in persuasive words of wisdom,
18: but in demonstration of the Spirit and of power. That is, that your faith should not rest on the wisdom of men, but on the power of God. Our commitment to Spirit-anointed preaching involves, first of all, our delivery. Listen to what he says. He says, when I came to you, brethren, I didn't come with superiority of speech or of wisdom proclaiming to you the testimony of God. Involves the delivery of the message, the proclamation of the message. You say, well, what do you mean the delivery of a message? When you and I look at that verse of Scripture, he says, I didn't come to impress. I didn't come with eloquence of speech. And you know, if you could ask most preachers, well, what ability would you like? And many of them would say, well, I would like eloquence. Listen to what Paul says. He says in this passage that Spirit-anointed preaching does not depend upon its eloquence to proclaim the gospel. It does not depend upon its intellect to explain the gospel, and it doesn't depend upon its human energy to deliver the message of the gospel. You see, the one thing God does not want us doing is depending upon ourselves for anything. The Spirit of God working in the heart of the preacher of the gospel, he wants to do all the work. We are to be men who are crucified in Christ Jesus, recognizing that he's the source of our life, recognizing that as those New Testament apostles had nothing within themselves upon which they can depend, the truth is, neither do we. When we depend upon our education, when we depend upon our eloquence, when we depend upon our experience, the only thing we're doing is undercutting God's work in our life. He wants us to stand in our pulpits as helpless men, but hopeful in the Holy Spirit, depending upon the power of the Holy Spirit to take the precious Word of God and penetrate the most hard heart until that person comes to a saving knowledge of Jesus Christ. Spirit-anointed preaching is preaching that is dependent upon the Holy Spirit. Now, let me give you an indication of how you can know when you're depending upon yourself. Somebody asks you to preach somewhere, and the first thing comes into your mind, you've got a sermon you've preached before, you do a super job at that, you tuck that in your Bible, you give it little thought until you arrive on the scene. And my friend, you may impress a lot of people, but I'm going to tell you somebody you haven't impressed. Because you see, an old warmed over biscuit may be all right every once in a while, but not very often. God wants the fire of the Spirit of God burning in the heart of his servant. And listen, friend, when you are hopeless and helplessly standing before a congregation and you don't have anything to say but what God says, that's the moment when God has the best control of you and me. Now, I'm not saying you shouldn't study. Surely we should study, but I want to tell you, if you depend upon your study, you're going to be a failure. Now, let's be honest for a moment. How many of you have gotten a subject or a text, and I mean, brother, you got excited for a change on Monday morning? And all week long, brother, you hammered away at that passage, you got it down homiletically, man, you had it just right. I mean, you were sitting on ready on Sunday morning, you walked into the pulpit and you opened the Bible and you let her fly, and when it was all over, you wondered, what in the world happened to that? Because it didn't come out the way you planned it. You see, you had every point, the alliteration, you had everything down just right. The only thing you didn't have is the Holy Spirit. Listen, all the homiletics in the world, and I believe in homiletics, don't ever let that get in front of the Holy Spirit. Don't let that be the thing you depend upon, because you see, those Old Testament saints who preached the gospel and those New Testament apostles, they never even heard of the word of homiletics. 3,000 people, listen, 3,000 people were saved and old Peter didn't even know what a sermon was. Nobody ever told him how to get up a sermon. The Spirit of God just poured the truth through him and God began to work in his life. So first of all, it involves our delivery. Secondly, it involves our message. Now listen to what Paul says. For I determined, verse 2, I determined to know nothing among you except Jesus Christ and him crucified. Listen, believe it or not, I've heard evangelists preach sermons who never mention the cross. In fact, I've even heard sermons and nobody even mentioned Jesus. They called it a sermon. I wouldn't have called it that. I would have called it a speech, not a sermon. Now, I want you to think for just a moment, because you see, this is not one of Satan's snares. He can blind us to the truth. The truth is, every time you and I present the gospel of Jesus Christ, somewhere in that sermon, you have a responsibility, I believe, before God to tell the people who are listening how to receive Jesus Christ for the forgiveness of their sin and understand what it means to be born again and how to have their name written in the Lamb's Book of Life. If that is not your objective, and if you preach week after week after week and you say, well, I'm a teacher, let me ask you a question. What is the motivation of your teaching? Nowhere in the Bible does it say that I'm just to give out information. I'm just to instruct. I'm to instruct with a purpose in mind. And you see, the truth is that there are many, many people sitting in your congregation who are hellbound. They're not saved. They never even prayed to be saved. They never even asked the Lord Jesus Christ to come into their life. They never received Christ as their Savior. They never repented of their sins. They never believed. They never placed their trust in Christ for salvation. And there they sit in the pews year after year after year, just as lost as they can be. Now, I know that all of us come from different denominations, and I don't think God's hung up on denominations. In fact, I don't even think He created them. And you see, we are all divided over all kinds of silly things. But there's one thing we ought to be able to agree on. That the centrality of the gospel, the center of every message, the foundation of every sermon is the cross of Jesus Christ. If you can't agree on that, brother, you ought to get out of the ministry because you don't have a gospel to preach. No gospel. And Paul said, listen, he said, I determined to know nothing among you except Jesus Christ and Him crucified. When I hear people talking about that stinking old blood, you narrow-minded folks who talk about the blood of Jesus, I want to remind them that, listen, it was good enough for Paul. It wasn't just good enough for Paul. It was essential in the eyes of Almighty Sovereign God, who is my judge. And Paul said, when I came to you, Corinthians, to preach the gospel, he said, I didn't have but one subject. And that subject was the crucifixion, the resurrection of Jesus Christ, because upon those two doctrinal truths, all of our hope rests. And I want to ask you, does your sermon week after week mention the cross? Does it mention Jesus Christ? Are you explaining the necessity of the all-sufficient, sacrificial, atoning death of Jesus Christ as the only hope of mankind? I don't care whether you're preaching a funeral or whatever you're doing. Listen, that's the greatest time in the world to preach the gospel, brother. They're right there before you. Some folks are listening at the funeral who haven't listened in 30 years, but they're listening. Is the gospel of Jesus Christ, according to your preaching, is the heart of it, the crucifixion of Jesus Christ for the forgiveness of sin? The third thing I want you to notice here is that it involves not only the message, but it involves something else. It involves the hearers. Listen to what he says in verse 3, 4, and 5. He says, I was with you in weakness and in fear and in much trembling. He says, I wasn't depending upon my eloquence. I wasn't depending upon the way I was delivering the message or my intellect. He says, I was with you in weakness and in fear and much trembling. Now, the time most of us have fear, weakness, and trembling is on Saturday night about 11:30 when we don't have anything. Amen? That's when you get real weak, full of fear, and a whole lot of trembling. Listen to what Paul says. Verse 4. And my message and my preaching were not in persuasive words of wisdom, but he says, in demonstration of the Spirit and of power. That your faith should not rest on the wisdom of men, but on the power of God. Listen, Spirit-anointed preaching will protest the dependence of the people upon the preacher. They must never depend upon us. We must focus their attention upon God. The Holy Spirit is the one who is the teacher, not the preacher. We just happen to be the mouthpiece. He's the one who must do the teaching. And Paul says, I came to you in this manner so that your faith wouldn't be in me, but rather, he says, that your faith should be in the power of Almighty God. Now listen, the only way for that to happen in your congregation is for your people to see the power of God in your life. You know, folks, today, You know what they're looking for? They're just looking for men who've got enough sense to believe God, who've got enough sense to just trust Him. You'll build more fellowship, more loyalty, more love by just simply believing God and living that out before your people than all the eloquence in the world. It is our responsibility to reflect

0: 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We're often quick to say, if there's anything I can do, just let me know. 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
1: What causes us to lose our peace? Sin. Sin will cause you to lose your peace. Now I want you to watch this. Look this way. Over here on this side is something in your life that you know has no business being there. It's a habit, a relationship, an attitude, a possession, a desire, or some action in your life. You know it has no business there. And when you get real honest with God, He keeps bringing it up. You know what that is? That's a point of quarrel with God. And see, all of us have the ability to get real, real busy. And if we get real busy and get enough going, we think, that keeps our mind so busy, we don't have to think about it. So we think, boy, I've got peace. I may be getting a lot done on my schedule and my goals, but the question is, am I at peace? When I lie down at night and look up in the dark and I'm facing God, that's when reality hits me. Now, remember this. Sin on this side, peace on this side. Now, if you forget everything else, don't forget this. In order to have peace with God, you can't have both of these at the same time. There is no way. If there is sin, there's not going to be any peace. You can't drink it, swallow it, buy it. You can't do anything, go anywhere, marry anybody. You can't do anything that'll bring you peace. Now, you know you're saved, but you're still trying as a believer somehow. You're just busy. You just got lots of things. You got a lot of things going, but not peace. You can't have them both. You either have peace or sin, but you can't have peace and sin in the same heart.
2: 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When In Touch returns, there's a lot more to preaching than just composing a compelling sermon. 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I hope you'll join us to learn more

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11: 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It's been said that the easiest person to deceive is yourself. 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John MacArthur is helping you know for sure if you're saved in his study called Salvation Survey. 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
10: Take your Bible with me and let's look together for the last time at Matthew chapter 7. Matthew chapter 7. We began a look at the closing portion of the sermon, and we want to finish that look in our time together tonight. To have your thoughts continually dominated by this is to bring about a spiritual exercise that's second to none. And I just feel it's shaped my life in so many, many ways, and I thank God far more for the privilege I've had of telling you about these things than ever you could be thankful for what you've had to listen to from me. But I want us again to look at Matthew chapter 7, verses 21 to 29. And particularly, because we've already discussed verses 21 to 23, I want us to focus on verses 24 to 27, and then a comment or two about the closing. Beginning in verse 21, our Lord climaxes the sermon by saying, "Not everyone that saith unto me, Lord, Lord, shall enter into the kingdom of heaven, but he that doeth the will of my Father who is in heaven. Many will say to me in that day, Lord, Lord, have we not prophesied in thy name, and in thy name have cast out demons, and in thy name done many wonderful works? And then will I profess unto them, I never knew you. Depart from me, ye that work iniquity. Therefore, whosoever heareth these sayings of mine and doeth them, I will liken him unto a wise man who built his house upon a rock. And the rain descended, and the floods came, and the winds blew and beat upon that house, and it fell not, for it was founded upon a rock. And everyone that heareth these sayings of mine and doeth them not shall be likened unto a foolish man who hath built his house upon the sand. And the rain descended, and the floods came, and the winds blew and beat upon that house, and it fell, and great was the fall of it. And it came to pass, when Jesus had ended these sayings, the people were astonished at his doctrine, for he taught them as one having authority and not as the scribes." Now in verses 24 to 27, the Lord again reminds us that the standard of righteousness is required for entering the kingdom of God. And unless your life is built on that standard, no matter what it looks like, and no matter what you know in your head, and no matter how feverishly you conduct your spiritual activity, when the flood comes, you're going to get washed away. If all you have is a head knowledge. Let me look more deeply into this delusion that's presented here. We've seen the similarities, let's see the differences. Now watch this. One built the easy way, the other built the hard way. Are you with me on that? It's very easy to build on sand. You don't have to dig. You don't have to do anything. It's just like going on the broad road. You just go on with all your garbage. Have a great old time. Lots of room. Do anything you want. Plenty of tolerance. And this is the way it is with a fool. A fool does it the easy way for two reasons. Number one, fools are always in a hurry. The Bible says in the book of Proverbs that fools make haste. I've learned a little bit. I'm not any good with my hands and building things, but I've learned one thing through the years, and that is if you do it right the first time, you don't have to do it again. The fool is always in a hurry. It's easy to build on sand. You don't have to dig. You don't have to prepare. You just slap it up. The fool is always wants a shortcut. Quick results. Quick evangelism. Keep it moving, man. Jump on the bandwagon because we're not slowing down. No time for soul conviction. No time for building a deep sense of God. No time for teaching the doctrine of sin. No time for building a sense of conviction. No time for coming to grips with your soul before God. It's just, here we go. We're on the move. If you want to jump on, hit it, fella, because we're not going to linger. That piles up fools more than wise men. Nobody builds a tower until he counts the cost. No wise man. Second thing about a fool, he builds the easy way, not only because he's in a hurry, but because he's basically superficial. You know, how many people do you know who proclaimed that they believed in Christ, who said they heard the gospel and accepted it, and there has been absolutely nothing in their life to give evidence of that? Superficial. And I believe we live in the age of superficiality. We're all in a big mad dash. I mean, if you don't get your hamburger in 3 minutes in McDonald's, you start having apoplexy. And we're so superficial. Millions name the name of Jesus, but it is a shallow, shifting sand. And when they don't get their instant upper from Jesus anymore, and they don't get the jollies and the kicks they thought they were going to get, their house begins to collapse, and they look for another sandy place to build another house that isn't going to stand either. Christianity has become so superficial, it just galls me to hear some of the presentations of Christ that are supposed to be legitimate. Sermons that have absolutely nothing to do with the gospel, and then you give an invitation at the end, and people are accepting who knows what. There's no deep plowing. There's no spade work. There's no foundation. There's no brokenness of heart. Arthur Pink says, if I have never mourned over my waywardness, then I have no solid ground for rejoicing. On the other hand, while a foolish man is in a big hurry, the wise man is not. In fact, in Luke 6, 47 and 48, the parallel passage, it says that the wise man, I love this, dug deep. Ooh, that's good. Dug deep to the foundation. He went for the rock of the Word of God. He blew the sand away, the sand of human opinion and self-will. And he went for the rock of obedience to God's Word. And what does it mean to dig deep? First of all, it means you're not in a hurry. No quickie conversion. No light confession. One writer has said, there are some people who say they are saved before they have any sense that they're even lost. And I've said in the past that some people present the gospel so poorly that even the non-elect don't know enough to reject it. Those who claim Christ as their own are willing to dig deep. They have thought out the responsibility. They don't rush into some profession later to rush out of it again or be thrown out in final judgment. They count the cost. They consider what they're doing. There's a digging deep. There's not a hurry. When the Lord sowed the seed in the parable in Matthew 13, he says, but he that received the seed in stony places is he that hears the word and immediately with joy receives it, but he has no root. So he endures for a while. And when tribulation and persecution arise because of the word, immediately he is offended and he runs away. Just think of it. Oh, I've seen it so many times. Oh, I profess Christ. I'm a Christian. And as soon as you start laying on them the word of God and what it demands, they're gone. They don't want it. Well, that's not the way it is with one who digs deep. He digs deep to the rock bed of God's word in order that he might obey. That's not superficial. Secondly, those who dig deep show a desire to give a maximum effort. Men are always drawn to the easy path, the easy way. And I think sometimes we make the gospel so easy that it's no gospel at all, and it's no conversion at all. Listen, the person who digs deep desires to strive to enter in. He takes the hard things. He disdains the labor. He minimizes the travail of soul in order to build on the rock. Sure, it's a lot easier to go the way of the flesh. Sure, it's tough to restrict yourself, to go God's way. But his commandments, beloved, are not grievous, are they? They're blessed. And we fulfill them not out of law, but out of love. Another thing about the man who digs deep, he wants to do it right. And he's teachable. The Pharisees weren't teachable. You couldn't tell them anything. They didn't even want to hear it. There's so many people like that. They profess Christ, but they don't want to hear what that demands. They don't want to hear what that requires. They don't want to count the cost. They don't want to learn the right way to build their life. They want to go on their own ideas and their own goals and their own self-will and their own designs and their own purposes and go down their own little channel. And when you go to them and try to teach them what is right to do, they don't want to hear that. It's not because they're unteachable Christians. It's because they're sham Christians. That's what our Lord is saying. Dig deep. The one who digs deep empties himself of self-righteousness empties himself of self-sufficiency, knows he has nothing, knows he's not commendable, overwhelmed with his sin. He makes the maximum effort to strive to enter in. He makes the maximum effort to place the word of God in his heart that he might not sin. He is interested in a genuine love relationship with Jesus Christ, not a routine of spiritual activity. He does not build on visions. He does not build on experiences. He does not build on supposed miracles. He builds on the word of God. And he builds for God's glory, not his own. Listen, many people want spiritual power. Look at Simon in Acts 8. He wanted to buy the power of the Spirit of God. And Peter says, your money perish with you, you phony. And what happens ultimately? Well, according to verse 25 and verse 27, the day of reckoning is going to come. Now, this just sums up the whole of judgment. I don't think you can say, well, the rain was so-and-so, and the flood refers to so-and-so, and the wind refers to so-and-so, and the beating on the house is such-and-such. You can get carried away on that stuff. What it's simply saying is one day a storm came, and it was obvious what house was on the rock and what house was on the sand. And someday there's going to come a divine accounting. That's what it's saying. God is going to blow the wind of judgment and rain the rain of judgment and send the flood of judgment. And when he does, some are going to stand, some are going to fall. Whether your religion is true or false, it's going to be tried. And whether you're chaff or wheat is going to be found out. Someday the chief winnower is going to come and he's going to separate the chaff and the wheat. He's going to blow the wind of judgment. And those who have built their lives on the rock are going to stand. And I believe that is a day when there will be echoing through the corridors of that judgment hall, Lord, Lord, and echoing back the reverberation of his reply, depart from me, I never knew you. The day of judgment is coming. You better look at your life. Not everyone, back to verse 21, not everyone who thinks they're in, is in. Look at the foundation. They may be respectful of Christ. They may be orthodox. You may be fervent. You may be active in private devotion. You may be active in public proclamation. You may be busy with spiritual activity. You may be building a religious life right in the same community with true believers. And your little house may look exactly like their house. But when the judgment comes, it'll be devastated because it's on sand. It's on the sand of your own will and your own whims and your own wishes and your own way rather than the rock of obedience to his word. Beloved, I only can tell you out of the heart of love that I have that you should go back and check the foundation. So Jesus' unequaled, unparalleled masterpiece of oratory ends with a devastating warning, and it ends with judgment. The final word of the sermon is at the end of verse 27, and great was the fall of it. Listen. If you want to know how to present the gospel every single time must end with a warning of doom to the one it rejects. It has to end that way. It's not, well, if you don't come to Christ, you're certainly missing a lot of nice things. It calls for a decision. You say, well, I choose Christ. I choose the right way. Are you sure? Are you sure you've chosen the right way? You see, in Proverbs 30, verse 12, it says, there is a generation that are pure in their own eyes, but are not washed from their filthiness. They just think they are. Say, how do I know? See what your life is built on. See if you're in this list. 1 Corinthians 6, 9. Know you not that the unrighteous shall not inherit the kingdom of God? Be not deceived. Again, he says it. The thing is that this is always a deception. People say, oh, well, I believe and I've made a statement and I've made a profession. Don't be deceived. If you are a fornicator, committing sexual sin, an idolater, an adulterer, if you are effeminate, if you are a homosexual, if you are a thief, if you are covetous, a drunkard, a reviler, an extortioner, you will not inherit the kingdom of God. Look at your life. You see, we made it far too easy, haven't we? Maybe you're not in those lists. See if you're in this list. Galatians 5:19. Now the works of the flesh are manifest. What are they? Fornication, impurity, lasciviousness, that means without restraint, sexually, idolatry, sorcery, hatred, strife, jealousy, wrath, self-seeking factions and seditions, heresies, envyings, murders, drunkenness, wild parties, and the like, of which, as I have told you in time past, that they who do such things shall not inherit the kingdom of God. Don't be deceived. Now listen, we all sin. We're not talking about that. But if those are the pattern of your life, those are the things which characterize your living, you're not in the kingdom. I don't care what you think. That's the word of the Word of God. You say then, who then is saved? Who's saved? And you're right back to the end of verse 14. What is it? Few there be that find it. Now, beloved, when you give your life to the Lord at that point, I believe that's when He takes over. That's when everything begins to unfold. And from there on, He begins to take over and empower you and change you. Paul put it this way, He that hath begun a good work in you will what? Perform it until the day of Jesus Christ. So our Lord confronts the empty words and the empty hearts of those who profess to be in the kingdom but were not. What was the result of the sermon? What was the response this day? Great revival? Tremendous conversions? No. Verse 28, came to pass when Jesus had ended these sayings, the people were converted. No? No, they weren't converted. They were astonished. For He taught them as one having authority, not as the scribes. All they did was analyze it. They were astonished. We could use a lot of words for that. It means they were awed. They were amazed. They were dumbfounded. They were bewildered. But I looked it up in the Greek text, and it literally means they were struck out of themselves, or they were struck out of their senses. In the vernacular, it blew their minds. It blew them away. That anybody could stand up there and say all of those things with such power, exousia, authority, such power, such dynamic, and not do it like the scribes. And how did the scribes do it? They just quoted other people. They were fallible, and they stacked up a lot of other fallible people as their source. Jesus just flat out said it, and it blew them away. They had never heard such wisdom. They had never seen such depth. They have never understood such scope. Every dimension of human life was touched in an economy of words that was breathtaking. They had never heard such deep insight into the law of God or the sin of man. They had never heard such fearful warnings about hell, hellfire, and judgment. They had never heard anybody who so confronted the religious leaders of the time. They were utterly shocked that He didn't use anybody else as an authority, but seemed to stand upon His own authority. And that's where it ends. They were shocked. But that's not the way it ought to end for you. You should be more than shocked, more than amazed. You should be converted. That's what Jesus is after. They never heard anybody speak the truth like He did. They never heard anybody speak of divine matters with such clarity. I mean, they couldn't believe that a man would say he was the fulfillment of the law. That a man would say he was the determiner of righteousness. That a man would say he was the corrector of the scribes and Pharisees. They couldn't believe that a man would claim to be the way of life. That a man would claim to be God Jehovah. That a man would claim to be judge of all, the one who could come and make judgment on everybody. They couldn't believe that a man like this could say he was the king. And all they got was astonishment. What's your response? Your eternal destiny depends on it. And the hymn writer says, in every high and stormy gale, my anchor holds within the veil. When all around my soul gives way, He then is all my hope and stay. On Christ the solid rock I stand. All other ground is sinking sand. Your life is either built on rock or sand, on disobedience or obedience. And therein is the only available verifier of the legitimacy of your faith. I pray to God that your faith is in Christ.
7: You're listening to Grace to You, the Bible teaching ministry of John MacArthur. Today we continue John MacArthur's study called Salvation Survey. Well, one more point to make here. If it were not possible to misunderstand the gospel and be self-deceived about the reality of your own salvation, then the Bible wouldn't provide such a careful test for evaluating your faith. It's clear that self-deception is a reality that we should take as seriously as the Bible does. Here were John's thoughts on that.
12: The Bible assumes self-deception is going to be a huge issue. Look, we're back in Matthew again, thinking about Matthew chapter 7. This is the first sermon our Lord preached that's recorded in the New Testament, in the Gospel of Matthew. You're five chapters in, and here comes this sermon, and it winds up with many saying, "Lord, Lord," and he says, "Depart from me, I never knew you, you workers of iniquity. You're not entering the kingdom of heaven, no matter what you think." So this isn't something that's sort of down the list of things that concern the Lord. This is right out of the blocks in the New Testament. You're just slammed with the reality of false salvation, false hope, deception. This was a concern to our Lord. It was a concern all the way through his life and ministry, and it was picked up as well by the Apostle Paul. And it was a huge concern with the Apostle Paul to speak about the essence of genuine conversion and genuine transformation. So the New Testament makes much of this reality. Every time you go to the Lord's table, you're told to examine your spiritual life because this deception can be so strong.
7: 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You can download any of John's 3,600 sermons for free. That includes his current study called Salvation Survey. And there's also the Grace to You app that gives you access to John's sermon archive wherever you go. And to dig even deeper into Scripture, download our upgraded MacArthur Study Bible app, which now gives you free access to John's 25,000 study notes that explain just about every verse in the Bible. Those resources and many others are free at gty.org. Now for the entire Grace to You staff, I'm Phil Johnson. Be back tomorrow as we break from our normal schedule for a time of Bible questions and answers. Tune in and see if John MacArthur answers a question you've thought about. It's sure to be a practical half hour of unleashing God's truth one verse at a time on Grace to You.
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27: Commit to prayer. I know my baby, I know my son and daughter, and I want to place them in an environment that they're going to be mentored, discipled, pray, seek counsel, and ask a lot of questions.
28: That's Dr. Larry Taylor joining us today on Focus on the Family with Jim Daly for what will be an insightful, encouraging show about standing strong in Christ in school. And today we'll have some exciting news for you about a federal tax credit that allows you to support the school of your choice, even public schools, and provide scholarships for students. You'll hear more information about that later on, and we'll have details about that tax credit on our website. Thanks for joining us. I'm John Fuller.
26: John, I think every parent wants their child to grow up with a strong mind, a tender heart, and faith toward Christ. I mean, that's what we as Christian parents hope for with our parenting journey. Mm-hmm. And parents today are facing a lot of questions. There's a lot of challenges bombarding them. Is the social media situation, how much screen time? That's one of the biggest questions we get here at Focus on the Family. But what about their schooling? How is that going? What are the choices? Should I homeschool? Do I put them in a charter school, a private school, a Christian school? And then with colleges, where are they going to go? And what's the best value for the money? And man, we're going to try to address some of those questions today to give you, the parent, information to allow you to talk it over and think about what are those choices and what are your goals and aspirations for your child.
28: Yeah, this is kind of a high level look, and we have two great guests with us here in the studio. Dr. Larry Taylor, who is president and CEO of the Association of Christian Schools International, and he previously led two Christian schools for many years. And then remotely from California, Dr. Barry Corey, the president of Biola University. And both of these men have decades of experience in education.
26: Oh, they do. Dr. Taylor and Dr. Corey, welcome.
0: Thank you.
26: Good to
4: have you. Thank you.
26: Yeah.
4: Nice to be here.
26: Let me say, our vice president of marriage, Greg Smalley, went to the Rosemead School of Psychology out there at Biola, which is your school there. At the college level, how difficult is that to maintain biblical truth with, you know, young people that are coming in with all kinds of different worldviews? I'm sure it's not monolithic, but how do you as a Christian educator keep that the core thing?
4: Well, it has to be the core thing, right? I mean, there are too many stories of that central mission not being the core thing or being eroded along the way. So, I mean, we, you know, Biola is 118 years old, so we've been doing this for a long time.
26: Yeah, right.
4: And so when Dr. Smalley talks about his experience here, I mean, I get it. I mean, I see that from our 5,567 students. And I think they come to places like Biola, and there are many places, Biola's not the only one, that hold strongly to God's enduring truth that matters today. But we also want to do that in a way that we're giving students kind of education that's going to prepare them for the world that's before them. But it's a daily discipline. We're always having that conversation. How are we staying faithful to our mission, and how are we preparing our students for what they need?
26: Yeah, it's so true. And I think that's kind of the point. You want, as a parent, to make sure you're doing your research and where are those good schools. Now, let's back up. You start with K through 12, Dr. Taylor,
0: right,
26: with ACSI, and you're working with, how many schools do you work with at ACSI?
0: In the United States, about 2,300 schools, but around the world, close to 25,000 schools.
26: I mean, that's amazing, the reach and the breadth of that. For both of you, and I'll start with you, Dr. Taylor, when you look at the culture, there are some big issues that are in the culture today. What concerns you most, especially with K through 12, and I'll come to you, Dr. Corey, in a moment. But K through 12, cultural inputs, what is making your job challenging today?
0: Yeah, well, it's exciting, especially here in the United States. Every day, 55 million kids are going somewhere to school. Either
26: 55 million?
0: Yeah, yeah.
26: I don't think we know that number.
0: Yeah.
26: That's huge.
0: 50 to 60 million.
26: Yeah.
0: It depends who you talk to, but around 55 million. And they're going, as you mentioned earlier, a variety of places. And I think the challenge before pastors, school leaders, parents, I would say the identity crisis of being comfortable in how God wired them and created them in His image. And I think that's probably one of the greatest challenges today for anybody that's hanging around young people. It's just their identity. Who am I?
26: You know, you think about that. You have a child right now, today. He's or she is a kindergarten student, first grader. Eventually, Barry, that child's coming your way, hopefully. They're going to go to college. That'd be a good thing. Now, college has kind of lost a little bit of its edge in terms of trades and other things, and young people choosing not to, you know, invest a large amount of money into that education. So I guess for you, Dr. Corey, at Biola, and, you know, representing Christian higher education, what are the things that keep you up at night?
4: I think students are disrupted there is an instability in our culture. And, you know, for us, it comes back to, you know, what is really enduring and lasting. And we see that as God's truth and His word and His world. Students are distracted with so many devices and temptations to lead them in this direction or that direction. I think students are disillusioned in many ways. And I see that in kind of coming here and, you know, wondering like how do we live Christianly and in a world where it's so hard? And I think students can come here with some distortions on, you know, the way God intended things to be with sex and sexuality and marriage and life and what justice is and what does it mean to live a life that's countercultural. And so we inherit these 18-year-olds and our responsibility is to take them to the next level of their faith and form them in a way that they're ready for when they leave Biola.
26: Yeah. Larry, let me ask you, when you are looking at families and that educational choice, ACSI, of course, is going to promote a Christian education. Sometimes parents are looking for protection. We want our kids to be in a safe environment. A Christian school hopefully would be able to supply that. The reality is that's not always true. Kids are kids no matter where kids are.
0: That's right.
26: And you're going to have some bullying issues. You're going to have other issues. But why should parents look strongly, if they can afford it, which is a whole nother issue, why should they look at Christian education as a very favorable way to go?
0: Yeah, great question. You know, I think when we look at God's word, I mean, it's very clear that parents are assigned the important task of spiritual formation. Psalm 78, Deuteronomy 6. And formation is messy. You're exactly right, Jim. Christian schools, you can't have a bubble nowadays. You just can't have a bubble. Christian schools are not perfect. Formation is messy. The opportunity as a parent checking out a Christian school, the opportunity to mentor ambassadors and not activists, fine line there. So if I'm a parent looking at a Christian school, I'm looking, whether it's preschool up through 12th grade, I'm looking carefully in how are they forming? What is their intentional plan? Is it complementing what we're trying to do at home, complementing what we're doing at church? But just dropping a kid off at any Christian school, I don't recommend.
26: Well, and I want to challenge that too, because I think we as parents, and I think I did this to a degree, that we're going to put the boys in a good school and, you know, that has a faith orientation. It was a charter school started by Christians. But I think I expected, okay, they're going to do a lot of that job. And I did what I could, but I'm just warning the parents, you got to be, it's like your medical situation. You got to be your advocate.
0: Yes.
26: And I think for your children's education, you need to be their advocate. Don't just put them in the system and let them run down the conveyor belt to Barry at college level, right? But in that regard, again, the choice is there. There are a lot of good Christian educators in public schools. I want to make sure we say that.
0: Absolutely.
26: One of them helped lead me to Christ when I was in high school in a public school, my football coach. So they are there and they need that recognition as well. But again, that's something, am I going to be able to trust that?
0: Yeah.
26: And I would say as a parent, if there are better ways that you could go, look at those choices, correct?
0: Absolutely. I often think of the word congruency. Any place, church, school, baseball, doesn't matter. Any place that's going to have 1 second of my child's brain that day, are they congruent with the message of God's word, the message that we being the parents, are trying to instill in our home? But I think at the end of the day, the most important thing that a parent can do in selecting who's going to spend time with my child's brain and heart is, are they, I like how Acts chapter 19 talks about the school of Tyrannus, when Paul took 12 men for a long time, every day, to the school of Tyrannus. And of course, these men were the ones who took the gospel to the world. But they beat up ideas. Is that Christian school going to be a school of tyrannus? Are they going to take on life issues, whether it's in the humanities, math, science, whatever? Are they going to form my child's mind and heart to whatever God's assignment is for that child? Yeah. And we know God has an assignment for every child. Is that school going to be a school of tyrannus, prepared for anything that my child is going to encounter
2: for the
0: rest of their life?
2: That is really good. Mm-hmm.
28: This is Focus on the Family with Jim Daly, and our guests today are Dr. Larry Taylor, President and CEO of the Association of Christian Schools International, and Dr. Barry Corey, the president of Biola University. 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
2: Larry, let me pry a little bit more on performance in K through 12. We read again in news reports that test scores are falling. Different schools seem to perform slightly differently. It's hard to compare Catholic schools and Protestant schools and public schools and charter non-affiliated religious schools. When you look at that landscape, what seems to be working well in the methodology that we're seeing? Catholic schools tend to perform pretty well.
0: Yeah, I would encourage people to look at CARTIS, CARTIS think tank out of Canada, extensive research on exactly what you just asked. They're on there. It's just a longitudinal research on comparing Catholic, Christian, homeschool, public, private, everything. And they study students 6 to 21 years after they've graduated.
2: Oh, wow.
0: So I think it's my go-to when I study what is working, what is not working. It's very clear, very objective, and it's encouraging. It's encouraging when we talk about Protestant, which is what mostly ACSI schools are, Protestant-based. One of the most important things as just a U.S. citizen, all right, just not getting into what's best, private, public, whatever, is can kids read? Can kids?
2: That's kind of basic.
0: Today, those 55 million kids that go to school, only one-third. Now, this is sad. Only one-third of those children in eighth grade are proficient in reading. Mm-hmm. So just as an American, when we think about our world, our culture, the future of the United States, or wherever you live, we're talking about the basics, reading and math. And I think it's very clear, how are the students performing on the objective testing? That's hugely important. Obviously, the discipleship of their heart and mind, that's cornerstone. That is number one, top priority. But at the end of the day, if God really has an assignment for every child, and I believe that God does, that assignment could be that God wants them to be an engineer, a lawyer, a doctor, a pastor. And that means that their brain matters. And so performance in some of the basic fundamental educational segments is hugely important. As a disciple of Christ, it's important. But just as a citizen of this great country, it's important that these 55 million students can compete with anybody in the world scholastically.
2: Yeah, read and write and, do arithmetic, those things. Barry, I want to ask you philosophically, the late Chuck Colson was a good friend of mine. We talked often about education. That was a passion that he had, in addition to the prison ministry, prison fellowship that he founded. But, he made some comments that really got my attention, which is in underperforming schools in low-income neighborhoods, etc., that we're locking these children into a life of poverty because they cannot access education that will help them to rise above their circumstances. And when you look at it that way, that we're in essence condemning a child born in a poor family, in a poor neighborhood, with poor performing schools, it's going to perpetuate poverty.
4: Yeah, and thanks for bringing up Chuck Colson. And I think if Chuck was on your show talking about this, he would just say, you know, hey, play the long game. It's going to take some generations to change this. But the students coming to Biola, and I use this distinction more and more, that students come here for what they want and discover here what they need. And so when I see students that are saying, like, you know, hey, I want to go into the inner city and make a sacrifice and go through either, you know, teaching those schools, charter schools, public schools, Christian schools, you know, I think they're saying, like, I'm going to be part of the solution to those places that are often seen as less than. I might not make enough money. It might not be as prestigious on my resume, whatever it might be. So,
2: yeah.
4: But I just sense more and more that this generation is more interested in making a difference than they are in making a million.
2: I think you're right. I do. The Gen Zers seem to have that passion. You know, for the mom or dad listening to this, it can feel overwhelming, Larry. You know, I got to do homework now. Yeah. You know, I've just had this baby, and now I've got to start thinking about their educational path. How do you suggest that they simplify this? Barry just got to it, you know, kind of look at the long game. But what are those practical simplification ideas about educational choice?
27: Yeah. Well, you know, we have 6,570 days from the time a baby's born until a principal will hand them a diploma. So as a parent, to simplify, how 6,570 days, where parents know their babies better than anybody. And I would encourage parents to just take a step back and to think through not the money initially. I mean, we know it costs money, but to think through, I know my son, I know my daughter. Is what type of educational learning environment will they most likely thrive in? And of course, I'm biased. I'm going to encourage them to go to a Christ-centered option. But at the end of the day, there is so much information that parents can connect to as they are exploring the local options. But I want to encourage your listeners. I want to encourage all the moms and dads and the grandparents to take a step back, to commit it to prayer. Seek counsel and ask a lot of questions. Don't just think that because a school has Christian in their name that they're all the way authentic.
2: Yeah, it's called being in a fallen world.
27: Yeah, exactly.
2: You could put church in there. You could put so many things in there because we're not perfect, and that's just the way it is. Let me ask both of you this. You know, again, many parents may only feel they have one option. That's public school. So if you're in that position where you don't have the resources financially to do private school or Christian school, how do you make the best use of that time? And how do you encourage them to stay engaged? I mean, you're both educators, so forget the difference between university and K-12 for a minute. You know, if you're just consulting or counseling parents of younger children, again, who have to be in public school, what would you say to them?
4: Well, let me maybe approach it a little bit differently, Jim. And I would say, like, when it comes to maybe public higher education, that is certainly an option and often seen as a less expensive option. But I would, some practical advice that I would give to parents is that, one, remember that between the ages of 18 and 22, they're some of the most transformative years in a human being's life, relationally, intellectually, spiritually, interpersonally. So those are years to steward well. Second, at least apply to a Christian college. You know, there are hundreds of them to look at, but at least apply to one. Three is, like, look beyond the sticker price. I mean, sometimes you say, well, I can't afford that. Look at how expensive it is. Well, there's so much financial aid that's available. Financial aid counselors are going to work with you. So I would tell them to, like, don't just eliminate a Christian college or university just because you look at how expensive it is, or, you know, how, you know, far away it might be from your home. So I would encourage them to think about that.
2: Yeah, those are good thoughts.
4: Yeah, and then realize that faculty can form you more than you might think. And so what major you decide to choose in a public university or a university that doesn't have any kind of Christian background, I think will, you know, get, I mean, do the research. Know where those graduates go. Know

0: 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We're often quick to say, if there's anything I can do, just let me know. But what if we stopped waiting to be asked and simply showed up? On the If There Is Anything I Can Do podcast, Pam McConnell shares real stories, biblical wisdom, and practical ways to walk alongside people through grief, loss, and life's hardest moments. 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
1: Of our states, and now with the federal tax credit, but don't just look at that tuition and give up.
2: Yeah.
1: God can show up in some really powerful ways.
2: You know, you mentioned that federal tax credit. That's something new for the 27 tax code. It was voted in. Describe that briefly, because this is really good news for parents and grandparents.
1: It's excellent. At ACSI, we consider this a watershed moment. It's incredible. You have $1,700, every tax-paying citizen in the United States, dollar for dollar, a federal tax credit for $1,700. So if I owe the government $5,000 of my taxes, I can donate $1,700 to a SGO, and I can unpack that later. And instead of sending my $1,700 to the United States, I'm going to send $1,700 to the school of my choice. I can designate a Christian school. And so the federal tax credit is going to give families incredible opportunities for, you know, again, they might have a state school choice option, but the federal tax credit is, at ACSI, we've been doing school choice for over 20 years. Last year, we allocated $15 million to about 3,500 students. We think this is going to, with the federal tax credit, it's going to exponentially increase.
2: Yeah.
1: We are an SGO. We're a scholarship-granting organization. It's called the Children's Tuition Fund. And this is the good, everybody can participate. We finally have a national Sponsor a Child program.
2: Right.
1: And so what an encouragement for the 55 million students. What an encouragement for the parents to have an opportunity now at the federal level to
2: And that's choice. Targeted to the school, not to the student directly. I mean, that's an amount that comes to the school for use.
1: But
2: you can target the school. You can say, I want that money given to,
1: I can do a general, or I can designate a specific school. It's dollar for dollar, a $1,700 federal tax credit. What an opportunity to support faith-based education. And by the way, it's also this $1,700 federal tax credit is for all school choice, homeschool. It's even for public school. I don't think people realize, they can contribute the $1,700 federal tax credit, and they can designate it to go to a public school.
2: Yeah. And that is good news, and you should look into it. John will give details. We'll have links and connections and information that you can pursue that. Thank you both for being with us and for talking with us about these decisions, the environment we're in, and the hope that you have. I so appreciate it. Dr. Corey from Biola and Dr. Taylor, ACSI. Thank you both.
1: Thank you.
3: Thank you.
2: And we have quite a few follow-up materials for you, articles and other things that can help you and your child's educational goals, including the new federal tax information. You'll find that at our website for those details. We also mentioned a free agent stage program you can get involved with. This was born out of my experience with Trent, our oldest, at a pediatrician's office, where they gave me a sheet and said, here's what you can expect in the terrible twos. And it's kind of geared for that. 0 to 18, you're going to sign your child up, put your child's birthday in there. We're going to age that journey right with you. 0 to 18, every week, 936 weeks, by the way, 0 to 18. And we're going to give you the content to help you think about all the spiritual formation issues and other issues that you'll face as a parent.
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12: Let's pray. Father, we thank you so much for the fact that the choice was in front of Jesus to call 10,000 angels, and he made that choice to not call them. And we thank you that because he didn't, we're here today. Now, Lord, we want to learn more about him as we open your word. Please help us in Jesus' name. Amen. All right, if you turn now in your Bibles, please, to that chapter after Isaiah 53, chapter 54, Isaiah 54. This is 17 verses where it's going to be the subject of our meditation this morning. These 17 verses of Isaiah chapter 54, Isaiah 54, which says, "Sing, O barren, thou that didst not bear, break forth into singing and cry aloud, thou that didst not travail with child. For more are the children of the desolate than the children of the married wife, saith the Lord. Enlarge the place of thy tent. Let them stretch forth the curtains of thine habitation. Spare not. Lengthen the cords. Strengthen the stakes. For thou shalt break forth on the right hand and on the left, and thy seed shall inherit the Gentiles. Make the desolate cities to be inhabited. Fear not, for thou shalt not be ashamed. Neither be thou confounded, for thou shalt not be put to shame. For thou shalt forget the shame of thy youth, and shall not remember the reproach of thy widowhood any more. For thy maker is thine husband, the Lord of hosts is his name, thy redeemer, the Holy One of Israel, the God of the whole earth shall he be called. For the Lord hath called thee as a woman forsaken and grieved in spirit, and a wife of youth, when thou wast refused, saith the Lord. For a small moment have I forsaken thee, but for with great mercies will I gather thee. In a little wrath I hid my face from thee for a moment, but with everlasting kindness will I have mercy on thee, saith the Lord thy God. For this is as the waters unto me, for as I have sworn that the waters of Noah shall no more go over the earth, so have I sworn that I would not be wroth with thee nor rebuke thee. For the mountains shall depart, the hills be removed, but my kindness shall not depart from thee, neither shall the covenant of my peace be removed, saith the Lord that hath mercy on thee. O thou afflicted, tossed with tempest, not comforted, behold, I will lay thy stones with fair colors, thy foundations with sapphires. I'll make thy windows of agates, thy gates of carbuncles, and all thy borders of pleasant stones. And all thy children shall be taught of the Lord, and great shall be the peace of thy children. In righteousness shalt thou be established, thou shalt be far from oppression, for thou shalt not fear, and from terror, for it shall not come near thee. Behold, they shall surely gather together, but not by me. Whosoever shall gather themselves together against thee shall fall by thy side. Behold, I have created the smith that bloweth the coals in the fire, and that bringeth forth an instrument for his work that I have created, the waster, to destroy. No weapon that is formed against thee shall prosper. Every tongue that shall rise against thee in judgment, thou shalt condemn. This is the heritage of the servants of the Lord, and their righteousness is of me, saith the Lord. Now, when we come now to this chapter, chapter 54, we're coming off the mountaintop. We're coming off the mountaintop because we've just completed a verse-by-verse 12-study series on the most important chapter in the Bible, Isaiah 53. I was asked last week, as a matter of fact, why I said that Isaiah 53 is the most important chapter in the Bible. The answer is because God is the most important person in the universe. And Isaiah 53 is the record of God's most important work when God became a man named Jesus Christ and did the work of redemption. That was God's most important work, more important than the creation itself. Everything that follows this chapter, Isaiah 53, comes as a result or benefit from Isaiah 53. These chapters that are the rest of the book of Isaiah, chapter 54 to 66, are the consequences of what Jesus accomplished when he cried out, "It's finished," in what are the consequences that come as a result of Isaiah 53. It's like all of God's mercies, it's like all of God's goodness were held back by a dam. And Isaiah 53 describes the breaking of that dam so that all of God's mercies and his goodness could now overflow to us. God loves to overflow us with mercies and goodness. We see this in Malachi 3:10, where God gave a challenge and he said, "Bring ye all the tithes into the storehouse, that there may be meat in mine house, and prove me now herewith, saith the Lord of hosts, if I will not open you the windows of heaven and pour you out a blessing that there shall not be room enough to receive it." These are the words that God uses. Pour out, open the windows of heaven. That's the language that God uses to describe how he loads us with his mercies and his goodness. And as for how much mercy and goodness, God says, you won't have enough room to store it, even to receive it. Isaiah 53 was the breaking open of the dam, holding back God's mercies and goodness. As when Jesus said in Luke 6:38, "Give and it shall be given unto you, good measure, pressed down, shaken together, running over shall men give unto your bosom. For with the same measure that you measure out, it shall be measured to you again." Such a picture of the mercies and goodness of God is putting grain into a basket and then shaking the basket. Get a little more, get a little more, and then pressing the grain down to get as much as possible, not caring that grain is lost so much that it's flowing over the side. Now, in order in this first chapter in Isaiah 53, in order to get the impact of Isaiah 53, God has chosen a certain illustration, a certain analogy to drive home a point. It's a very powerful analogy in this 54th chapter of Isaiah. It's a very emotional analogy. It's a very heavy analogy that God has chosen, all to drive home for us exactly why Isaiah 53 is so important. By this analogy, God wants to hold our attention very closely. He wants us to use our imagination to picture, to see clearly, to genuinely experience and feel very deeply. And in order to receive this vision that God wants us to give us, we've got to let God use our imagination to imagine. The analogy that he wants us to imagine is a woman. In verse 1, a woman who is barren. A woman who in verse 1 says, didst not travail with child. A woman in verse 1 who has, quote, the shame of her youth. A woman in verse 1 who has a husband. A woman who is a, verse 6, woman forsaken. A woman who is, verse 6, refused, rejected. A woman in verse 11, who is afflicted, tossed with tempest, and not comforted. The book of Isaiah, and for that matter, the whole Bible, is a history of God and his relationship with his people, Israel, the Jewish people. And God has chosen to use this people, Israel, the Jewish people, to represent the world, the whole world. So we look beyond just this historical record of God and the Jews, and we see a historical record of God and the world. We see a historical record of God and you and God and me. Yes, Isaiah 53 is a direct record, as it says, report, of how God laid on Jesus the transgression of Israel, as stated in Isaiah 53:8, for the transgression of my people was he stricken. But since Israel stands as the representative of the whole world, God laid on Jesus the sin of the world, as stated in John 1:29, behold the Lamb of God, Jesus, behold the Lamb of God, which taketh away the sin of the world. So when we read in the Bible, we need to see the Bible as how God has set up a play. He set up a play for us. We, as part of the world, we're in the audience. We're in the audience of this theater, and we're seeing this play that God has set up. And on the stage of this play is God as one actor and the Jewish people, Israel, as the other actor. And through the play, God says, I'm going to teach you through this play who God is. You're going to see who God is. And in Israel, in this play, you're going to see who you are. And the analogy in Isaiah 54, in our chapter, that God wants us to imagine is of a woman, a married woman who was forsaken by her husband. She's refused. She's full of shame and she has no children. And why is she forsaken? Why is she forsaken by her husband? Because this woman has done the ultimate betrayal against her husband. This woman has been told in Jeremiah 3:1, thou hast played the harlot with many lovers. Now God says, in order to see the impact of Isaiah 53, use your imagination to just imagine a woman who is, verse six, a wife of youth. Just imagine this verse 6, wife of youth. Just imagine her. She's young. She's beautiful. She's a virgin. She's a young, beautiful virgin bride. And God calls her in Jeremiah 18:31, the virgin of Israel. But something very terrible has happened with this young, beautiful virgin bride. And it is Jeremiah 18:31. The virgin of Israel hath done a very horrible thing. What's that very horrible thing? That very horrible thing that the young, beautiful virgin wife has done is Jeremiah 3:1, thou hast played the harlot with many lovers. Now, with that statement, it's like God is saying to us, Selah. Selah. Selah is a word that's used 71 times in the book of Psalms and 3 times in the book of Habakkuk. That's the only place you'll find it. The vast majority is used in the book of Psalms. The word Selah means, actually, like God says, I don't care what you're doing. I don't care what you're thinking about. Stop. Stop now and think about what's just been said. Use your imagination to imagine what's just been said. And so what God is asking us to do in this 54th chapter of Isaiah is Selah. Stop. Use your imagination to imagine what's being said here, because God is talking about a young, beautiful virgin bride who has decided to do a Jeremiah 18:31, very horrible thing, as she has decided to do a Jeremiah 3:1, play the harlot with many lovers. So let's just Selah that. Let's just Selah that. Let's just stop here and let our imagination go and imagine a man. A fine man, a man who served his country in the military. And this man met a young, beautiful woman, and he married her. That was the greatest thrill in the life of this man. He married that young, beautiful virgin bride. And they got a little house with a garden, and they planned to raise a family together. But right away, this young wife, she got enticed. She was raised kind of protected and sheltered, but she heard of an exciting life that she didn't know anything about. She heard about dazzling places called nightclubs and thrilling places called bars, where other men were ready to electrify her senses with ecstatic adventures into realms of just delights she knew nothing about. And she thought about all that. And if she thought about the, I'm missing that in my life. Just being faithful to one man, it's boring. And the more she thought about what she was missing in the nightlife of the city, the more dissatisfied she felt in being tied down to her husband and a home. And every day she just yearned to dive into this life of the unhindered, the boldness of the wild, just the audacious of the bare, the thrill of nakedness. And those allurements of the unknown, it so captivated her that she felt like she was suffocating in this married life of being faithful. And she longed just to be able to breathe free. She felt hindered at home. She felt imprisoned in a life of just cooking meals and making beds. And the world of glitter and the flash was calling to her to break out of the prison of her home and experience this new freedom. But all along this process, her husband is trying to help her. And her husband was especially nice to her and tried to tell her that life in the city at night, it's dangerous, and that she was better to stay at home with him. But all his love and his words, they just were squelched out by the calls of the city. And those calls were, you don't know what you're missing out here with many men who will swoon over you and give you what you cannot even imagine. And she was still very young, and she and her husband, they didn't have any children yet. And when finally she couldn't take the pressure or the pull of the nightlife of the city any longer, she yielded. And imagine her faithful husband watching her return from shopping for clothes. And she took out of her shopping bag the most immodest clothes, very short skirts, low-cut blouses, new perfumes. And imagine her faithful husband in the afternoon, watch his wife become excited and happy. She's looking forward to something wonderful is going to happen. And imagine her faithful husband every night watching his wife put on her sexy dresses and those perfumes and then go to the front door. And out she went, all dressed and nicely smelly for one purpose, to attract men. Imagine her faithful husband watch her as she left every night so happy with the prospect of a new night to have a new thrilling experience. And he watched this every night with excruciating pain. And night after night, He waited for her till she returned home and she fell into bed. And day after day and night after night, this went on. Day after day and night after night, he patiently waited for her to turn around, change her mind, and say that she was so deeply sorry for breaking the vow of her marriage. He had hoped for the day when she would fall into his arms, telling him with tears that she had been so wrong and that she was asking for him to forgive her for being a dirty, rotten sinner. But the day never came. The day never came. So finally, he had enough and he left her and he forsook her and he refused her and he rejected her, the unfaithful wife with whom he had no children. And now he's gone. He's gone out of her life. And at first, this seemed to her like a relief to his wife as with him gone. She no longer felt the guilt of her unfaithfulness. At first, she felt so free to live so unhindered the life that she always wanted to live. But as time went on, her life of new kicks, it got old and she got old and her lovers were no longer so loving toward her. And her life of thrills now had become a life of sadness and internal unrest. She couldn't sleep well at night. She felt so insecure. She became increasingly anxious over her future. She was worrying all the time. She began to feel depressed. She sunk into a state of despair. She became pessimistic. Every little annoyance in life, it just loomed into a fear of she didn't know what. And this fear terrorized her. The slightest problem in life became for her an alarming situation. She was a wreck. And then she began to think of how life was when she was married with her husband, when her husband was by her side, and she realized it was so much better then. Until finally she decided that she had enough of her sinful lifestyle. She just longed, she yearned for the times when she was just married. She yearned for that love that she felt from her husband, and she felt so secure in that love. She longed for that happiness that she had as a new bride. She had an ache in her heart for her old life of when she was full of hope and peace. She had it before when her husband stood with her, and she had enough of her old life of being a dirty, rotten sinner. So she stopped. She broke off her old life. She burned those clothes, got rid of all those exotic perfumes. And now, cut off from her sinful, dirty, rotten friends, old friends, she sits and she hopes for the day when her husband will return to her. She knows she's got nothing in her to attract her husband to ever want her again, to ever want to return to her again. But she remembers he was a good man, her husband. And she remembers how long her husband put up with her and all her sins. And so she just hopes and hopes that somehow her husband's going to find in his heart enough mercy to forgive and return to her. So every night, instead of going out on the town, she sits at home right in front of the front door. She stares at the front door all alone in the house. She sits there. She stares at the front door. And as she stares at the front door, she imagines that she can see the door handle move and that she can see the door open and that she can see her husband returning to her. And she imagines how she will run to him and say to him that she sinned against heaven and she sinned against him. And that she will say that she only wants to be a maid in his house. She knows that she's forfeited the right to be his wife and that she can just be his maid. That would be okay. So she sits night after night looking at the front door. She sits looking and hoping and crying and yearning, but the door doesn't open and she goes to bed again, exhausted. And you feel her pain. This is the picture God wants to paint for us of the husband who represents God and of the woman who represents first Israel, the Jewish people, and then the woman who represents all of mankind. Now, finally, the day does arrive when she sees that door handle move. And this is the scene of this first verse in this chapter when God says to the woman in verse one, sing, O barren, thou that dost not bear, break forth into singing, cry aloud. And when her husband opens the door of the house, that's the first thing he says, sing. And the woman says to her husband, you really want to come back to me? From this picture, God is saying to sobbing Israel, verse six, the Lord hath called thee as a woman forsaken and grieved in spirit and a wife of youth when thou wast refused, saith thy God. And that's God saying, yes, I know what I'm doing. I'm calling you back to me, and you are like the woman that I left. You are like the woman refused by her husband, by me. And just as the woman says to her husband who's returned, it's been such a long time. It's been so very long that you have forsaken me. It's been such a very long time that you've been gone from me. It just seems like an eternity that I haven't seen your face. And so Israel says to God, it's been so long that I've not had you as my God. It's been so long that I've been forsaken by God. It's been so long that I've not seen the face of God. It's been so long that I've seen one Holocaust after another. And so God responds to Israel by saying, just a small moment, just a moment. Verse 7, for a small moment have I forsaken thee, but with great mercies will I gather thee. In a little wrath I hid my face from thee for a moment, but with everlasting kindness have I mercy on thee, saith the Lord thy Redeemer. And really, for the times in our lives in which we were without God, as described in Ephesians 2:12, that at time you were without Christ, being aliens from the commonwealth of Israel and strangers from the covenant of promise, having no hope and without God in the world. For that time period in our lives, when we were without Christ in our lives, it just seemed so long. But when compared to eternity, it was just a verse 7 small moment. Not to be compared with eternity. Like all of our present health problems, all of our emotional distresses, when compared to what God is going to make us enjoy for eternity, no comparison. Romans 8:18. I reckon that the sufferings of this present time are not worthy to be compared with the glory that shall be revealed in us. And just as this woman can't believe that her husband has actually returned to her, a dirty, rotten sinner that she's been, so God explains why he has decided to come back to Israel. And God tells Israel the reason he has come back is because he has great mercies and everlasting kindness in verse 7. For a small moment have I forsaken thee, but with great mercies will I gather thee. In a little wrath I hid my face from thee for a moment, but with everlasting kindness will I have mercy on thee, saith the Lord thy Redeemer. And God says to Israel that whereas in the past, yes, he had forsaken them, but now, no, he's returned to them in verse 8 as their Redeemer. And so God returns to Israel. He tells them he couldn't forget. He couldn't forget. He was apart, but he couldn't forget. Romans 11:1. I say then, hath God cast away his people? God forbid. God hath not cast away his people who he foreknew. Even though Israel has been the unfaithful wife to God, and God and Israel forgot God. She forgot God. But God said, never forgot Israel. Isaiah 49:15. Can a woman forget her sucking child that she should not have compassion on the son of her womb? Yea, they may forget, yet will I not forget.
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19: Lego Star Wars The Mandalorian on Disney Plus turns Mando and Grogu's adventures into a 45-minute brick-built party at the Mos Eisley Cantina. 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

0: straight ahead. Everything you need to know about the top headlines of the day and a perspective that will give you some eternity to it. 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It's Kevin McCullough, Monday through Friday, on That Kevin Show. And now, from the Connors and Sullivan Broadcast Studios, the man who is not what he wants to be, but is way grateful that he's not who he used to be, here's
1: welcome in. It's That Kevin Show. Brand new day, Wednesday. We've got a lot of great things for you coming up. Some of you don't get both hours of the show where you live, where you get this. And when I have high profile folks on, I like to be able to make them available to everybody. So we're going to revisit a conversation I had with Dr. Robert Jeffress in yesterday's second hour, in the first hour today, so that you guys who did not get the chance to hear it can get caught up on it. 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We've got it there. Fun to listen to, fun to watch. We've got the TV version there as well, and I hope that you'll do that. I am so overwhelmed with Thanksgiving today. I want to relay a story to you that I'm now officially, as of today, able to tell publicly. There were some details that needed to be confirmed and some people that were involved that wanted to, you know, we wanted to make sure that this was all done in good taste and good time. You may have noticed I raise a lot of money for organizations I believe in, organizations that are doing amazing work, whether it's freeing slaves or feeding hungry people or getting the Bible into the hands of people that don't have them. I feel like there's something that we can all do to make this world better on a regular basis. And so it's one of the reasons why, from the very first moment I ever had a chance to be heard across the country in syndication, I recognized it as a gift from God. It's something that He made happen, not me. It's something that I feel grateful for. And it's something that I want to give a part of my platform back to Him in kind of a vocational tithe, if you will, in terms of using this. Because a lot of people use the platforms that they build for all kinds of reasons, and some of them very good reasons. I think that trying to get the nation to elect honest people of integrity to office and fight for good policies and all that stuff really matters. I think that encouraging people in their faith and in their walk really matters. I think that all of this really matters. And I believe that pointing people to good causes and getting people involved in the fight is also good. And from my many days at Salem, and before that with a network out of the South called AFR, and before that with a network in the Midwest called Moody, helping raise money for those causes has just become part and parcel of my DNA. But I have never, and I mean ever, been more grateful to God for His movement amongst listeners like what we just experienced with the Bible League. And you may have noticed we haven't talked about it in the last several days. That's because we've completed our campaign with them like we said was going to happen. But going into our final weekend, we were about 2,000 Bibles behind where we needed to be. And I was bothered by that, because I know that giving Bibles to people isn't something that the general public is going to be strongly motivated to do. But I was hoping that there were enough listeners in this amazing audience, from Anchorage to Key West, from San Diego all the way up to Kennebunkport, and everywhere in between. I was hoping that there would be enough listeners that could get 10,000 Bibles to Christians who live in persecuted regions who have been asking for them, to get them for them when they only cost $5. I'm like, come on, we can do this. But going into that final weekend, we were about 2,000 down, 2,000 Bibles away from the goal. So I just spent some time in prayer, and I asked God to move in people's hearts, And I know that there are some of you that even me mentioning prayer just already bothers you. So just keep listening. It's okay. My skin is thick enough. You can resent me praying. That's fine. I asked him specifically to move in people's hearts and in the hearts of listeners who had heard the campaign and maybe felt a pull but hadn't responded. I asked him to move in the hearts of those who had larger than average resources that maybe be able to step up and could champion this cause, one that primarily believers care about. And I made a final plea on that Friday along the same lines. Now, you have to remember, we had some spiritual opposition in this campaign. I read to you some of the emails from people, one specifically from a guy who said, there's no God that works miracles today, and praying doesn't solve anything. So why are you asking people to pray and give Bibles to people? That's not going to help them at all. Well, consider this little story a piece of my argument back to that email. Because I prayed and I asked God for those things. And I prayed, and then I waited, and then I prayed all weekend, and then that morning, before we got our final report of what had come in, I prayed again. I prayed that the 2,000 Bibles would have been supplied. People listening that weren't believers were openly antagonistic in email throughout the campaign, more so than I've seen in the past. But maybe it backfired. Okay, Lord, you did it. You answered the prayers. Your people responded to your leading, and you did something that even the cynics pointed to and said couldn't be done. And then we got wind of another gift that had begun processing by ACH. Do you know what ACH is? It's that bank-to-bank payment that ensures that it's actually money coming in and not credit card or not anything else. And when that ACH deposit had been completed and the accounting finally reflected it, that single gift was $111,000 plus $218 additional dollars. $111,218 had been received in a single gift. So on the original goal of 10,000 Bibles, we missed it. We couldn't hit the goal. We just totally botched the assignment. Because instead of 10,000 Bibles, now 41,000 Bibles, when you included all the matching Bibles that were given too, now 41,000 Bibles are heading out. I get a lot of questions from people about how Salem has changed and is changing because we went private not long ago. And I get to tell them that we are on mission more thoroughly than we have ever been before. We are about telling the gospel of Jesus Christ. We are about speaking the truth to a culture that is lost. We are about providing hope when the world says there's no reason to have any. And for the foreseeable future, when I tell that story of being on mission and being in partnership with you, my listeners, this is the story that will be the picture in my mind for years to come. Thank you for every single person who gave to Bible League, for every one of those 41,000 Bibles. Thank you for showing and proving that God is faithful. And that even when cynics say that he is powerless and cannot work, he is in the business of proving the cynics wrong, not to make them feel bad, just to say he is God. And he will do what his will is. We get these reports that come in when we have these campaigns, and I'm printing the one out that I got today because it shows the 41,000 Bibles accounted for. I'm going to put it in a frame. I'm going to hold on to it for a long time.
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3: There are some things in life you get to decide. What you wear, what you eat, where you go on vacation. But you don't get to decide what is true. That's one of the great confusions of our time. Truth is discovered, not decided. It doesn't change to fit our preferences. A sailor doesn't vote on north. A compass doesn't ask which direction you prefer. North was there before you arrived, and it'll still be there when you're gone. The psalmist prayed, "Show me your ways, Lord. Teach me your paths. Guide me in your truth." Be a champion of truth. Stop asking, what do I want to be true? Start asking, what is true? What has God said? Just like North is North, truth is truth.
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0: welcome back. It is the Wednesday edition of That Kevin Show, thatkevinshow.com. It is a somber day. It is a serious day. As I said in the opening, we're going to focus a little bit on what it means to be 3 years past October 7th. I've got more thoughts on that coming up. But before we get to any of the news, before we get to any of the cultural stuff today, I want to do what we always do. I want to stop and I want to ground our time together in asking the big question. How do we live? How do we live in a culture that despises God, dislikes his word, and looks upon his followers with a lot of suspicion? Does that change our mission? Does it change what we're supposed to be about? I would argue not. And I would also argue that we need to be even better at living on mission because of all of that. And that's why I'm grateful for shepherds across the country who take a full week out of their busy month to spend it with us. And senior pastor Bill Bailey of Journey by Grace Church, he's going to figure it out eventually. He's only been doing it for 52 years. He'll get good at it one of these days. But he's going to be with us this week. And we've been looking at Matthew chapter 11. And Bill, I've been very grateful for the reminder of what the path of the Christian is, and that when we come to Jesus, and even if we have heavy burdens, that he gives us rest. That's Matthew 11:29. That's Matthew 11:28. Matthew 11:29 is what we're going to look at today, and it advances that thought considerably.
1: Yeah, Kevin, it does. It's an amazing passage. It's fodder for a lot of thought. That's for sure. Well, let me quickly read the text, and then I'll make a few comments here. It's Matthew 11:28, one of the great invitations of Scripture. Jesus said, "Come to me, all of you who are that labor and are heavy laden, and I will give you rest." And then he says, "Take my yoke upon you and learn from me, for I am meek and lowly." I briefly discussed these two verses yesterday. Verse 28 is a call to salvation. Verse 29, I think, is a call to discipleship. And Jesus makes this next statement it's a very important statement, let me put it that way. He says, "For my yoke," the next verse says, "For my yoke

tradition and then give you my own. But the traditional definition, everyone has heard it before, it's the unmerited, undeserved favor and blessing of God. And of course, that's a good definition. It's always undeserved. It's always unmerited. But I don't think that definition goes far enough. I would suggest that grace as a Christian concept is all the blessing that God is now free to give us freely, all because of what Jesus accomplished in our behalf as our substitute in death upon the cross, removing the barrier of sin forever. And so my point is, on the cross, Jesus removes the barrier of sin that had separated mankind from God since the time of Adam. And now, because of the cross, all that God has to give us is free for the taking as we receive it through empty hands of faith. Grace is the one thing that has been transformative in my life, I can tell you. As a young pastor, I began thinking that it was up to me to make everything happen. And so I started ministry in 1972 or 75. And by the middle of 1980, I was ready to crash. I was ready to throw in the towel. Because I was laboring under the opinion that if it is to be, it's up to me. I had to make it happen. And then I discovered this amazing truth about the grace of God. And it's been so transforming to let God do the work through me and through the people of God. And what a change that brings about in our lives. Now, I would also add, I found it helpful to consider the biblical categories of God's grace. For example, there is what theologians call common grace, and that refers to the grace of God that we all share in common. There's another category of God's grace that I think is helpful to understand, and it's what I call logistical grace support. Logistics, of course, is a military term that is all about the science of supplying. You can imagine you send troops into the field of battle. We have to provide for them, and that's the whole concept of logistics. But I think that also applies to Christians. God has a plan for our life. He's given us a spiritual gift. And he calls us to serve him and to live for him. And he promises to take care of all of our needs, to supply us with the riches of his grace, is the way the scripture puts it. So we can count on God to take care of our needs, physical, material, and most of all, of course, spiritual, logistical grace. There's another category that is very important. It's what I call dying grace. David said in Psalm 23, though I walk through the valley of the shadow of death, I will fear no evil. As a pastor, I have witnessed dying grace hundreds of times. Being at the bedside of true believers and to see how they pass from this life into the next. Boy, I have some amazing stories that are just goosebumpy for sure, of things that have happened in that little time frame where a person transitions from here to

0: presence of the Lord. There's one other category that I'll mention, and in Ephesians 2:7, Paul talks about the ages which are to come, and he says God is going to show the riches of his grace in our life throughout the ages that are future to us. That's Ephesians 2:7. It's hard really to understand what is all implied in that, but we know there are ages in the future to come. We're living now in the church age, and there the Bible talks about the millennial age. At any rate, there are ages to come, and somehow God is going to use us as a demonstration of his great love and mercy.
1: Great reminders today on this big, big concept of what grace is. Yeah. And Pastor Bill, we appreciate it. Looking forward to continuing this discussion tomorrow and Friday as we kind of bring the thoughts to a close and kind of wrap everything up and tell people how we can apply all this as we go into our weekend. But thank you for sharing your heart again today. We're so grateful.
0: Yeah. You bet. Thank you, Kevin.
1: All right. Kevin McCullough coming right back. It's That Kevin Show. Don't go away.

0: With SRN News, I'm Bob Agnew in Washington. President Trump says his Trump accounts are bigger than expected. Speaking from the Oval Office today, he said the accounts are historic while celebrating the launch of the automatic enrollment aspect of the accounts. Newborns born between 2025 and 2028 will all be receiving a $1,000 deposit into their accounts. It will be available for them to use once they turn 18. The president says that the goal is to allow them to use it for things like starting their own business or paying for their college tuition. An 18-year-old Minnesota man is facing a federal charge after authorities say he wanted to carry out a mass casualty attack at the Mall of America. Federal prosecutors say that the man targeted the mall during the Hmong Arts celebration on October 24th because he expected a large crowd. On Wall Street, the Dow Jones Industrial Average and other major indexes are struggling right now. The Dow's down by 330 points. This is SRN News.
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0: Welcome back to Times Square. Kevin McCullough, glad to have you with us. Always glad to be with you. And everything that we do is at the website, thatkevinshow.com. That Kevin Show, of course, the name of the show, and I am the aforementioned That Kevin. Always good to welcome back friends, longtime friends to the show as well. And Dr. Robert Jeffress actually met me when we were doing something called the Fox News Strategy Room about 155 years ago that was just online. It was just an online thing that they had. And you remember that little hallway, Dr. Jeffress, in the back of the 12th floor? It was like about 2 feet wide, and that was the green room for the strategy room. Anyway, going back a ways. Welcome back. Of course, senior pastor of First Baptist Dallas, radio ministry, Pathway to Victory, and so many books that have helped so many people. I can't even begin to name them all right now, but he's got a new one. This is it. Divine Invasions. Experience God's Miracle in Your Life Today. And Dr. Jeffress, it's great to see you.
1: Great to see you again, Kevin. Thanks for having me.
0: You've preached on a lot of different topics. You've exposited scripture verse by verse through most, if not all, of the text of scripture. Why a book about miracles for Robert Jeffress?
1: Well, a part of it is my own faith journey, you know, where Kevin, I grew up in a theological tradition, went to a well-known seminary that taught the cessationist point of view, which simply meant that miracles have ceased. They were reserved for biblical times or pre-biblical times, but there's no need for miracles any longer. We've got the scripture, and that's how we validate whether somebody is from God or not. But I've just come to see, both from the scripture and in my own experience, that's just not so. I believe God does perform miracles today. I think maybe one of the differences is, as my predecessor, Dr. Crystal, used to say, I believe in faith healing. I don't believe in faith healers, and there is a difference in the two. But I do believe God is at work, and I think you can go to extremes. I mean, there are some people who deny that there are such things as miracles today. The other extreme is to everything is a miracle. That empty parking space in front of Dunkin' Donuts, a miracle. Praise God, you know. And so I think there's a balance in there. And in this book, Divine Invasions, we're basically saying God is the same yesterday, today, and tomorrow. He has a plan. And as James said, we have not because we ask not. Mm. And I think, and we can get into this later, probably the most important chapter in my book, Divine Invasions, is the chapter, What to Do When Your Miracle Doesn't Come.
0: Okay, I want to talk about all of those things because I don't think we could talk about anything that would be more practical to people's lives than what you have just said on so many different levels. But let me start with something elementary. What is God communicating to us when a miracle that we may be hoping, praying, asking God for doesn't occur?
1: Let me just mention two of the things we ought to remember when our miracle doesn't come. I think, first of all, we need to maintain a ministry perspective. There's a reason God allows us to go through difficulties. You know, Isaiah 43 says, when you go through the water, when you go through the fire, when you go through the flood, I will be with you. God's plan isn't to take us out of every suffering, but he goes through it with us. And I think it's important as we go through it to remember to have a ministry mindset. 2 Corinthians 1 says, God comforts us in our affliction, so that we may comfort, literally strengthen others who have suffered the same affliction. And I think about our friend Johnny Erickson Tata, spent nearly 7 decades in a wheelchair. And somebody asked her, said, aren't you mad at God for not answering your prayer to be healed? And she said, you know, for God to bring healing to me and to bring healing to everybody, the only time that could happen is when there is an end to sin, because sin brought about all the suffering in the world. So for God to remove all the suffering, he has to put an end to sin. For God to put an end to sin, Jesus has to come back again to establish his kingdom. And if Jesus comes back again, then all opportunity for repentance from others is over. Hmm. And he said, I would rather sit in my wheelchair a little longer if indeed it gave other people a chance to come to know Christ as Savior. Wow. Now that's what I call a kingdom mentality and a kingdom view of suffering.
0: Truly a ministry perspective, as you described it, for sure. Well, we're gonna take a break in a second, but I just want to put a footnote on the story I was telling earlier. So we had these negative people that were saying what they were saying about us giving Bibles to people. And I said something about that on the air. And then as we were getting close to the end of our campaign, trying to get the last Bibles, we needed like 2,000 Bibles to get to the goal. I started getting some taunting emails from people saying, ha, well, we'll see what God's doing. He hasn't even provided for your Bibles. What kind of miracle is that? Went into that final weekend, came out. But going into that weekend, I asked the listeners to this show and I said, you know, there's people that just don't want those folks to have Bibles. If it's God's will, I would ask you to consider in your heart what he wants you to do. And Dr. Jeffress, on Monday morning, instead of having 8,000 Bibles raised towards our 10,000, 41,000 Bibles were headed to people in every third world corner of the globe that don't have access to them. And I thought, man, God's great. There's just, you just can't put him in a box. He's too big.
1: Yeah. And I tell you, when you pray that God will spread his word throughout the world, you know you're praying in God's will. Yeah. A lot of times we pray something, we can't know if it's God's will. We have to say, if it's in your will. But when you pray for the word of God to be spread, you can know you're right smack in the middle of God's will.
0: Yeah. Let's take a quick break. Dr. Robert Jeffress is my guest. He's coming right back. Divine Invasions. Experience God's miracles in your life today. This is what it looks like. It looks like it's a quick read. I just got my copy, so I haven't had a chance to read it yet, but we'll do that. Coming right back from New York. Don't go away. 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

0: 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If you want to re-listen to this discussion, you can do that. The podcast is there. When this airs on Salem News Channel, the video will be there as well. And, of course, what we're talking about will be all linked up. We're talking about Divine Invasions from Dr. Robert Jeffress. Experience God's Miracles in Your Life Today is the name of the book. Dr. Jeffress, I'm sure that you have to do something about this in the text of the book, and I'm dying to hear how you answer it. But there are people that want to define all kinds of things as a miracle, and you referenced this in your opening statement. Now, I know that I'm guilty of what you said, almost verbatim, where I'll be going somewhere, and you have no idea what a miracle it is. Maybe in the Dunkin' Donuts in Dallas, Texas, it seems like a miracle to get a parking spot. But in New York City, if you find a parking spot in New York, it is a miracle someday.
1: Hallelujah.
0: but I'm not beyond saying under my breath, as we're trying to figure out what to do, Lord, just give me direction, and there'll be a spot that opens up, or there'll be something that happens, a fortuitous, a serendipitous occurrence that doesn't seem to be strongly supernatural necessarily in its presence. No one's leg got suddenly longer or cancer suddenly disappeared, but there's a parking spot. Is it right for us to be totally grateful to God for those tiny miracles?
1: I think there's everything right with praying for those things. I think God cares about our smallest needs as well as our biggest need. And I think, you know, the imagery of a child talking to a father, I think that's the appropriate thing here, that God tells us to ask anything, and he will answer according to his will. So there's nothing sinful about praying for those small things that make life easier.
0: Well, and the reason I ask about the definition, because you have the other kind of end of the spectrum. I ordered a pizza from Domino's, and when it came, I saw the face of Jesus in the pepperoni, or there was a tear, crying tears down the side of a concrete building, whatever. There are those types of elements as well. What's your take on those types of things that people call miracles?
1: Well, I'm skeptical. I'm a natural skeptic of those things. But I tell you, Kevin, the older I get, the less limitations I put on what God can do. Mm.
0: Say that again.
1: I said, well, the older I get, I put the less in the limitations on what God can do.
0: Why is that?
1: For example, you hear in the Middle East about the spirit of Jesus appearing to Muslims and given a divine revelation of himself. And I used to say, oh, no, that never happens, because everything we need to know about God is in the Bible. But, Kevin, what about those who don't have a Bible? Mm-hmm. What about those who don't have a translation available to them? I'm not going to put God in a box and say what he can and can't do. He can do anything as long as it's consistent with his will and his character. God can't do anything that's outside of his character.
0: Well, and that's the point of even the signs that he worked when he walked among us, is it not? It wasn't that he had the potential to do these amazing things. People joke often that when he raised Lazarus, it was very important that he put Lazarus's name before the command, because at the announcement of the Almighty for the dead to come forth, he would have emptied every grave in Jerusalem that day.
1: And think about what a lousy thing it was for Lazarus. He had to die again. He had to go through it twice. So the miracle was not for Lazarus's benefit. He had a short-term benefit. It was to prove that Jesus was who he said he was.
0: There's an ultimate miracle that took place on the cross, and we know it best through the eyes of one of them that were hanging next to him. The ability for Jesus to give grace and mercy and forgiveness to even someone who couldn't go to Sunday school or give an offering or go to a men's group or go to a seeker service, or there was nothing.
1: Or get baptized.
0: Yeah, none of it. No good works, no actions at all.
1: Yeah.
0: Talk to me about the miracle of salvation and why that's the primary miracle that really we as believers should be championing above all others.
1: Well, I can't believe you haven't read my book, because you just got the last chapter of it. And instead of a divine invasion, I call it the divine invitation. Mm. God's divine invitation to all of us is to come to faith in Christ. And Kevin, here's the miracle, that those of us who are spiritually dead can suddenly become spiritually alive. Mm-hmm. Those of us who are on the road to hell can suddenly be on the road to heaven. That's the greatest miracle at all. By simply confessing our sins and our need for a Savior, we can enter into God's forever family and be a child of God with all the privileges that go along with that, including the privilege of asking anything in His name that we desire and knowing that He will answer it according to His perfect will.
0: About half of the people that are listening to this show right now are on stations that don't claim any form of faith. And I'm just wondering, Dr. Jeffress, if you wouldn't take a second to talk to that person that may be listening right now about why, if you were on the path, you would take Jesus up on that miracle.
1: You know, for whoever's listening right now, you don't need a Baptist preacher to tell you that you've made mistakes, that you've sinned. I've sinned. I've sinned terribly. The Bible says all of us have sinned and fallen short of the glory of God. But God has provided a way that we can be forgiven of our sins. And that's believing that when Jesus died on the cross, He didn't die for His sins. He didn't have any sins. But He took the punishment from God that you and I deserve to take. And the greatest decision we can ever make is to allow Christ to pay for our sins instead of us trying to pay for our sins throughout eternity. And if anybody out there listening to this right now would love to have that forgiveness, the assurance that when you die, God is going to welcome you into His presence, I want you to pray this simple prayer with me wherever you are. Dear God, thank You for loving me. I know I have failed You in many ways, and I'm truly sorry for the sins in my life. But I believe what I've heard, that You love me and don't hate me, that You love me so much You sent Your Son Jesus to die on the cross for me, to take the punishment I deserve to take. Mm. And right now, I'm trusting in what Jesus did for me on the cross, not in my good works, but in what Jesus did for me on the cross to save me from my sins. Thank You for forgiving me, and help me to live the rest of my life for You. In Jesus' name, amen.
0: All right. Dr. Jeffress, appreciate this so much. You can't just can't explain it. Divine Invasions, experience God's miracles in your life today. Brand new from Dr. Jeffress. Go get it. Dr. J, we'll talk to you again soon.
1: Can't wait, Kevin. Thanks for having me.
0: Kevin McCullough coming back to Times Square. Stay
2: here. Stick around for more of That Kevin next.
0: Hi, Kevin McCullough. 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If you're a Christian, you know the story of the crucifixion, but have you ever really considered what Jesus physically endured? The Suffering of the Lamb examines the historical and archaeological evidence surrounding Christ's passion, drawing from ancient sources and archaeological discoveries. Detailed illustrations help you visualize what actually happened, while the book also explores the deeper question of why Christ suffered in this particular way. Deepen your understanding of Christ's sacrifice. 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
3: With SRN News, I'm Bob Agnew in Washington. Defense Secretary Pete Hegseth took part in a morning workout with U.S. Marines in San Diego and later praised them for their hard work and sacrifices.
4: Talking to corps of cadets and young Americans raising their right hand to serve something greater than themselves. And I look out at this group, and you guys made that decision a long time ago. 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
3: 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President Trump says his Trump accounts are such a good idea, even his critics are praising them.
5: They started it before it was fashionable. Now it's very fast. 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I'm even hearing Democrat senators stand up and saying the Trump accounts is fantastic. I may not like Trump, but I like the Trump accounts. I can't believe it.
3: On Wall Street, the Dow is off 315 points. The NASDAQ is down by 106. 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
0: All right, welcome back. Kevin McCullough, glad to have you with us. Final bit of hour number one, and it's time to play Kevin Plays Stuff off of X, which is Twitter.com. If you're not for sure what X is, it's not something that's inappropriate. Although sometimes crazy people say stuff like this.
8: Less than 30 days until the midterm election, President Trump is out on the campaign trail defending the war in Iran. But it's those comments he made about the regime taking out two American cities that is prompting swift and fierce backlash this morning.
0: Okay, he didn't do that, by the
8: way. This morning, President Trump facing growing criticism after suggesting Iran could, quote, take out Los Angeles or San Diego, two American cities run by Democrats.
0: That's not what he said.
9: They can take out a city. Let him take out Los Angeles. Let him take out San Diego. This is a very small price to pay. And it's going to be over with very soon.
8: Those comments sparking fierce backlash from Democratic leaders in California. Governor Gavin Newsom calling President Trump deranged and dangerous. The mayor of San Diego, Todd Gloria, writing, San Diego is not collateral damage.
0: You never said you were, but go ahead.
8: We are never a small price to pay.
0: Yeah.
8: And L.A. Mayor Karen Bass adding,
0: oh, she's a giant
8: is to protect
0: intellectual.
8: The country, not to actively threaten it and encourage attacks on American lives.
0: Yeah,
8: the
0: not what he did.
8: Campaigning in Nebraska. Nebraska, defending the war he started in Iran, calling rising fuel prices.
0: He didn't start the war in Iran.
8: But under pressure to ease the pain before the midterms, Trump signing an executive order aimed at bringing down the cost of diesel.
9: Look at that, isn't that nice?
8: The president won Nebraska by 20 points, but the Senate race is tight. Farmers there and in battleground states across the country have been hit hard by those record diesel prices, now at $6.30 a gallon. The president's executive order will temporarily allow the use of so-called red dye diesel, a tax-free fuel typically reserved for heavy machinery like farm equipment and construction. But some analysts warn the effects will be limited and will not have much impact on prices due to a lack of global supply.
0: Of course, the critics would say that.
8: So diesel has skyrocketed about 77% this year due to this ongoing war with Iran. Now in its seventh month, President Trump promises that it will be over soon, but this deadline has shifted multiple times. And right now, there is no end in sight, George.
0: All right. So that was from ABC News on Good Morning America this morning. And the fact that she got the mayor of San Diego and the mayor of Los Angeles and the governor of California to come out and say really dumb stuff doesn't shock me. These kind of people are kind of gifted at that. But ABC and Good Morning America should know differently. It's one thing for the politicians to say stuff like, oh, he advocated that our cities be blown off the map. Not what he did. But for her to act as though that was, in fact, even anywhere close to the context of what he said is just, it's just dishonest. It's just utterly dishonest. And that's why I feel like it's really important for us to hold the media accountable for exactly, you know, what they're trying to pull. He didn't say that he was going to fight to stop Iran from having the ability to take out. He was saying he was going to stop Iran, and he's fighting Iran to stop them from having the ability to take out LA and San Diego with a nuclear weapon, which they would if they had the chance. He is not talking about the idea that, oh, well, we could just let him do it. And the fact that she could go public on network news
10: and be this slanderous, this libel with what he actually said to me is kind of remarkable. I'm even more amazed at this because we at Salem, we just had this big editorial meeting with the entire company, hundreds of people on the call, talking about how responsible we need to be in what we say from these microphones. I would pray that the same thing happens to this girl, Rachel Scott, that happened to CBS News and 60 Minutes in the deceptively edited Kamala Harris tape. Because this is worse. This is actually slandering what the president said and taking him completely out of context and just lying about it. It's really, really, it's disgusting. It's pig-like. Kevin McCullough, coming right back.
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13: What is Paul begging? He says, I'm begging you to walk in a manner worthy of this calling with which you have been called. The word worthy is a Greek word axios. If you're taking notes, it's A-X-I-O-S. It's where we get the English word axiom. The root idea is of balancing the scales. It's the idea of weight. In an equation, the axiom indicates doing something to each side of an equation so it remains true. Here's one author. By extension, the word came to be applied, the word worthy, to anything that was expected to correspond to something else. Sometimes people will say to us, all right, practice what you preach. This is, let your walk balance out with your talk. And it has literally the idea of balancing the scales so that who you are balances with how you live. Now, we're all in process. And I think when we first become Christians, it's kind of like this. We become a believer, but we hardly know anything about the Bible if we didn't grow up with it. And we're trying to sort of catch up and learn things and then apply what we learn, and everything's brand new. And you can often be just like this. And then as you start to grow, you start to see that the scales begin to balance. And what you want to be as a believer is right here in this sweet spot. Yeah, there's going to be times when it rocks this way or that way, but you want to be balanced. You want to be showing forth a consistent example. That's what Paul is saying. This is what you already are, but I'm begging you to become what you are. Let me give you an example. Later in Ephesians 5, we're going to learn about marriage. And the moment that you say, I do, you're married. A pastor pronounces it. I now pronounce you husband and wife. And now for the years to come, you're married, but you're going to have to learn how to live like you're married. How to work on romance and keep your friendship alive and your spiritual oneness. And it's going to take work. Years ago, Dennis Rainey, it was a gold medallion award-winning book, and it was decades ago. It was called Staying Close. And the premise of Dennis's book was, people who get married after years, you will naturally move towards isolation. It's sort of just the human tendency. Unless you work on things, unless you have date nights and you talk and you spend time together, you will move towards isolation. So the premise of the book was, you got to do things to stay close. Well, this is what Paul is saying. He's saying, right doctrine is important, but right living is how you balance the scales. Here's Philippians 1:27. It reads this way, only conduct yourselves in a manner worthy of the gospel of Christ, so that whether I come and see you or remain absent, I may hear of you, that you are standing firm in one spirit, with one mind, striving together for the faith of the gospel. Colossians 1:10 puts it this way, so that you may walk in a manner worthy of the Lord, to please him in all respects, bearing fruit in every good work and increasing in the knowledge of God. Drop down to chapter 4, verse 17. He'll pick up this theme of walking a little later, and he says, "So I say, this I say, 4:17, and affirm together with the Lord that you walk no longer just as the Gentiles also walk." This would be unbelievers here. "In the futility of their mind, being darkened in their understanding, excluded from the life of God, because of the ignorance that is in them, because of the hardness of their heart. And they, having become callous, have given themselves over to sensuality for the practice of every kind of impurity with greediness. But you did not learn Christ in this way." And I would like to tell you that anytime anybody encounters a Christian individually or corporately, walks into a church, experiences what it means to be the church, they have been hopefully blown away and impressed and found our unity to be winsome and attractive. I'd like to tell you that, but that's not always the case. In fact, sometimes people have experienced the church and found the opposite. But I don't want to just be a critic, because I will say I see the love of God among you, and I think it is attractive. I think what people want essentially is to belong. They want to belong to the Lord. They want to know their love. They want to belong to a community. And that's what we have in the church, and it's real. It's not something that's phony. It's not something that's just a cult. People will even join a gang to belong. But in the church, we have this unique brotherhood and family and sisterhood, and it's awesome. When I first got saved, people started calling me bro. "Hey, bro, what's up, brother?" Put their arm around me. I thought it was a little strange. And they would say, "Hey, brother from another mother." And I'd say, "Wow, that's something that even rhymes." And all of a sudden, you realize, man, there is something special in the church. There's nothing like it, I would venture to say, in the whole universe. A belonging to the Lord and to one another. And when it's good and when it's right, and it doesn't have to be perfect, it expresses the gospel. It expresses a hope that the world longs for as the world continues to be at war. But when we're at war with one another, then it doesn't work. I was at LA Fitness. I was in the locker room getting ready to go home. And I saw a man there, and he looked dejected to me. He looked bummed out. I said, "Man, what's going on?" And he said, "Man, I'm going through a divorce. I didn't want it, but it's happening, and there's nothing I can do about it." And I said, "Well, look, man, I understand. I do pre- and post-marital counseling. I'm a pastor. I deal with a lot of marriage stuff." He goes, "Oh, a pastor. Oh." He said, "I'm a confirmed atheist." I said, "Confirmed? I've never heard of a confirmed atheist. Do they have a ceremony for that? Do you get a piece of paper, you know, makes you official?" He says, "I write articles against the Roman Catholic Church." This was the time when all the abuse cases were coming out. And certainly the church, you know, the church in quotes, had a black eye. And so as we talked a little bit more, I said, "Can I ask you something? Where do you think this world came from? All the design, all the beauty. Look at your eyes." And I began to just to appeal to creation. Well, after we talked for a while, he said, "Yeah, that's a hard one. Yeah, this world does look designed, et cetera, et cetera." And I said to him, "Brother, you're not mad at God. You're mad at the church." And he paused and he said, "You know what? You're right." And as I was talking to this guy, another pastor walked up in the locker room and he goes, "I'm a pastor too, and I've been overhearing you guys." And I said, "Brother, God's got you surrounded. He's trying to say something to you right now." And I don't know what happened to that guy. Yeah, I don't know. But I don't think he forgot that conversation. But you see, he was disappointed with the church. Here's another one. I've interacted with a gentleman in our city. He would probably call himself an outspoken atheist. Very outspoken atheist. And I asked him about his upbringing and how he came to this point. And he said he grew up in the South, and he and a buddy of his were teenagers. He would be like a senior citizen right now. And he said he grew up in a place where it was all about money and prestige, and they saved the best parking spaces for the most wealthy people who drove up in their fancy car. He says there was racism going on, and it embittered him towards the church. And that's why he is what he is today. And I find that sad, and I want to apologize for the church worldwide, if you know what I'm saying, to that man. Because the church was not a good witness. And, you know, we can be funny as people when it comes to being selfish. Like sometimes people will walk into a church and they have a normal place that they sit. And they say, hey, somebody's in my seat. And we're like, oh, well, we didn't know that was your seat, right? And there's churches that will charge for certain seats in the sanctuary. And if you give enough money, they'll even put a plaque where you're supposed to sit. And later on at the end of the service, we are going to offer different seats. And it's going to be five easy payments, okay?
14: But wait,
13: there's more. And you all know that I'm joking. We're not going to do that. But sometimes in our self-centeredness, we can send the wrong message. There was a story of a church, this is a literal story, that ended up in a secular court, two factions in the church suing one another. When a conflict team came in to resolve the conflict, they were able to track the beginning, the origins of the fight to a church potluck, where an elder in the church got a smaller piece of steak than a young boy. That's what caused the rift.
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13: Okay? There's more. And you all know that I'm joking. We're not going to do that. But sometimes in our self-centeredness, we can send the wrong message. There was a story of a church, this is a literal story, that ended up in a secular court, two factions in the church suing one another. When a conflict team came in to resolve the conflict, they were able to track the beginning, the origins of the fight to a church potluck, where an elder in the church got a smaller piece of steak than a young boy. That's what caused the rift. We had a situation a year ago over a maple bar. I hired an attorney because this kid was what? No, I'm just kidding. There it is again. Poor humor, but anyway, I thought you might need it. And what this does is it doesn't show us deferring to one another. It doesn't show us having this attitude in ourselves, which was also in Christ Jesus, putting others before ourselves as more important to ourselves, deferring. But it makes us just like the world. Jesus said, look, the rulers of the Gentiles lorded over people, but not so among you. If you want to be a leader in the kingdom of God, then take your low seat. The first will be last, and the last will be first. This is not about us jockeying for position or notoriety or any of those things. Because when we do that, we look exactly like the world that people are wondering if there's anything else, any option B. Is there any place where there's genuine love and hope and community that's real and authentic? And brethren, there are. There is. Therefore, Hebrews 3:1, holy brethren, partakers of a heavenly calling, consider Jesus, the apostle and high priest of our confession. We got to be like him. Now, there's five things I'm going to give you that will help our unity. Alistair Begg called these the five ingredients in the unity cake. If you want unity in your relationships, in your marriage, in your family, in the church, here's the five things. Very simple. They start in verse 2, and it starts with a word called humility. With all humility, or complete humility. The NIV says, be completely humble and gentle. What lurks behind all division is pride. What lurks behind every disagreement, unless it's over something essential, which is important, we got to agree on the essentials, but all the other stuff is pride. And what will cause walls to go up in the middle of a church, in the middle of a living room, in the middle of a company, in the middle of a marriage, is pride. And the word for sin in Hebrew has this idea in a picture where pride is the chief sin, and each time you exude pride or exercise pride, it's another brick in the wall, another brick in the wall, another brick in the wall, another brick in the wall, and it will build a wall between individuals. It will rebuild walls that were torn down in Christ, as we saw in chapter 2. He knocked down the middle wall of partition. And some of us are re-erecting that wall with our pride. And that should not occur. Humility is what brings the wall down. Now, in the Roman world, there was really no word for humility because it wasn't celebrated. A humble person is not often celebrated even in our culture. We like people who are confident and assertive and putting themselves up to the front. But here, the first ingredient in the cake of unity is humility. It is true. The opposite of humility, of course, is arrogance. And when we get low, this humility literally means to get low. And when you get low, you're not looking down on people anymore, but you're looking up. You're looking up at God. You're giving preference to other people in honor. I'm often blown away when I meet someone who is maybe has a lot of notoriety and they're a humble person. Can you relate? Kind of surprised by their humility. You meet somebody and they're actually a gentle person or a gentleman, and you're like, wow, that's refreshing, because they have reasons that they could boast, but they don't. And that hits you in a certain way. Proverbs 15:33 says, the fear of the Lord is the instruction of wisdom, and before honor comes humility. Proverbs 27:2 says, let another praise you and not your own mouth, a stranger and not your own lips. We might put it this way. We don't need a bumper sticker for every accomplishment that we have. Amen. I know you're proud of your child, but I don't know if you need it on your bumper, right? So that's our culture. And here, humility is the key. Jesus, of course, is the ultimate example. The second thing is gentleness. Gentleness means meekness, and it is literally power under control, gentleness. And it was used for an animal like a horse, a big, strong, weighty horse that had been tamed. Self-control is one of the fruits of the Spirit. And if you are gentle, you will be a person who's a gentle woman, a gentle man. People won't have to guess what they're going to get from you. And Jesus was the epitome of meekness. He had all power. He could have called fire down from heaven at any time. He could have roasted the landscape while he was dying on the cross. He could have called legions of angels to come to his rescue, yet he did not. Why? Because love kept that power under control. Amen? And love holds the reins. There's a story about the boxer Joe Louis. He was on a bus, and he was championship boxer. And these three young men were harassing him and giving him a hard time and making some very snide, derogatory comments to him. And he reasoned with them and talked with them. And as the bus came to a stop, he was getting off the bus, and he handed them his business card. And it said, Joe Louis, professional boxer. He could have knocked them all out, but he didn't. We don't always have to do what's within our power to express ourselves. Jesus put it this way, come to me, all you who weary and are heavy laden, I will give you rest. Take my yoke upon you and learn from me, for I am gentle and humble in heart, and you will find rest for your souls. Jesus was gentle, and meekness is power under control. Gentleness will preserve unity. But if you're not gentle, if you're rough with people, if they never know what they're going to get, if they're walking on eggshells with you, it's not going to make for unity. It certainly won't make for true unity. It won't bring people close to you. The third ingredient in the cake of unity is patience. It literally means to be long-tempered. The opposite of being long-tempered is being short-tempered. Now, some of us may have temper issues. I was listening to another comedian, Jim Gaffigan. And he was talking about when his dad used to take them to Disney World when he was young. They loved it. They looked forward to it. And he would look at his dad, and his dad was never having a good time. He'd be in a line. He'd be all excited. And he says, why does my dad always look so angry at these amusement parks? He said, well, years later, he grew up. They have their own kids. He said it was a hot day. They were at Disney World. And now he was the angry dad. As it's 100 degrees and you're moving in a line waiting to go on a ride that you don't even want to go on to begin with, and you're angry or impatient, right? Patience is a fruit of the Holy Spirit. And when you're patient with people, they will want to come close. Love is patient. Love is kind. James 1:19 puts it this way. This you know, my beloved brethren, let everyone be quick to hear, slow to speak, slow to anger. Patience is indeed a fruit of the Holy Spirit. Proverbs 10:19 says, where there are many words, transgression is unavoidable, but he who restrains his lips is wise. You never have to take back something that you didn't say. Amen? I know that's a hard amen, but you could say it anyway. Amen? Proverbs 17:27 says, he who restrains his words has knowledge. He who has a cool spirit is a man of understanding. The fourth ingredient is bearing with one another, or showing tolerance to one another. It literally could be putting up with one another or not demanding what is due.
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0: it can get a foothold in a number of different ways. And so I pray that humility will be in our churches, that we'll give deference to one another in love, that we'll serve one another and try to be as gracious as we can because of who we are in Christ. And you know what? I pray that change will start with us. If this is resonating with you, and maybe there's something that even you need to repent of or make sure that it gets corrected, that you'll do that because it will preserve more unity. And it will also send out the message of Christ. The unity of his people will show, Jesus said this in John 17, this is how the world will know how we love one another, how we're unified. The world will know. It will be evangelistic. Our unity will be evangelistic. So let's endeavor to preserve that and practice that and be truly one in Jesus. Amen and amen. See you tomorrow.
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2: We have one Lord. We know who it is, Jesus, our same Lord. And if Jesus is our same Lord, then we're all moving in the same direction. If Jesus is your king and he's my king, we're both going in the same direction. Whatever Jesus says to do, that's where I'm going. Sometimes people have said, where's Living Truth headed, Pastor Michael? Do you guys have a 5-year plan? And my answer is usually, Living Truth is headed wherever Jesus is going to take us.
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3: This is a spiritual prototype for us to understand that as we're moving forward in the anointing, the enemy is going to resist us and try to stop us. This is just the way it is.

0: Yesterday's victory over the enemy, it may not hold the answer to winning today's battle. Welcome to Discovering the Jewish Jesus. I'm your host, Dustin Roberts. And today, Rabbi Schneider, he returns to the life of David and an enemy that refused to stay defeated. Like David, as you're following the Lord, you're going to be attacked in different ways, and you need to be ready and prepared to handle those different ways. Praise God that David's response can help us find victory when the same struggle keeps showing up in our lives. Now, here's Rabbi Schneider with the tools you need for breakthrough.
1: I don't know about you, but I have a driving motivation in me to continue to enter into more and more of God's presence. And each time we're being changed, each time we enter into something new, we are in effect experiencing breakthrough. Think about your own life. Can you sense how you've changed over the years? How old part of your nature, that part of your old man, those things that used to control you in the past, maybe it was your anger, maybe it was an addictive habit that you had, those things have fallen away for many of you, and now you're walking in a new place of peace perhaps, a greater ability to love, a greater ability to restrain from certain sins that you once were in bondage to. Why is that? It's because you've experienced breakthrough. The power for breakthrough resides in each one of us. And the reason I say that, beloved one, to you is this. Jesus lives in you, and Jesus is the God of breakthrough. Think about it. He was put to death. His heart stopped beating. His blood stopped pumping. He was in the grave, and yet the Spirit of the living God quickened him, caused him to come back to life, lifted him out of that grave, and he caused him to ascend all the way to the right hand of the Father. Incredible breakthrough. He conquered the grave. He conquered death. He conquered every principality and every power, openly triumphing over all of them. And now he's seated at the right hand of the Father. That is ultimate spiritual breakthrough. And the spirit of the winner, the spirit of King Yeshua, lives in you and I. What this tells us is that our life is going to be made up of a series of remarkable breakthroughs. If in fact we have the heart for breakthrough in us, if we have a passion for breakthrough, if we're not going to be satisfied until we're free indeed. You see, Jesus said, if the Son sets you free, you shall be free indeed. And if you continue in my word, then you're truly disciples of mine, and you shall know the truth, and the truth shall set you free. Don't you want to be free? Well, if you truly in your heart have an aching passion that you're not going to be satisfied until you're free, there's going to be something that's going to be driving you to press forward and to push on, to ascend in the Spirit so that you will continue to experience more breakthrough in your life. And the last day of your life will be your best, just like Jesus saved the good wine to last, his first miracle, because you'll continually, as you age, be experiencing breakthrough. Yes, your outer man will decay, but the Bible says though the outer man is decaying, the inner man, the true man, the real man is being renewed day by day. You were created for breakthrough. Your destiny is breakthrough. You're going to get better as you age. You're going to become more free as you age. You're going to have more peace of mind as you age. You're going to have more love as you age. You're going to have a greater perception of reality as you age. Why? Because you're going to continue to get breakthrough in the realm of the Spirit. You see, the Bible says we're being changed from glory to glory, from faith to faith, from grace to grace. And so breakthrough is a topic that's always appropriate. Those of us that are alive are changing, we're growing. Now, David, who is our template for understanding breakthrough and has been in this series, experienced great breakthrough in his life after he was anointed king of Israel and was attacked by the Philistines, because the Philistines, when they saw he was anointed and heard he was anointed, they resisted it. They wanted to stop it. And of course, as I've been teaching, this is a spiritual prototype for us to understand that as we're moving forward in the anointing, the enemy is going to resist us and try to stop us. This is just the way it is. So David defeated the enemy when the enemy attacked him after the enemy saw that he was anointed. But I want you to notice something in the 22nd verse. Now the Philistines came up once again. Get the picture here. The Philistines, David's anointed. The Philistines want to stop it. They want to snuff out the anointing. The power of darkness wants to snuff out the glory of God in your life. In this particular account in 2 Samuel 5, after the Philistines attacked David, David defeated them in Rephaim. But what happened? Sometime later, after David defeated them, the Philistines came up once again. Listen once again to verse number 22. Now the Philistines came up once again and spread themselves out in the valley of Rephaim. The point is that the enemy is not going to forever leave you alone. Even with Jesus, when Yeshua was in the wilderness, he defeated the devil after 40 days, and the scripture concludes by saying the devil left him after the 40 days, after Yeshua defeated him, to look for a more opportune time. In other words, the devil couldn't defeat Jesus in the wilderness, and so eventually he gave up and left to come back, the scripture says, he was going to look for a more opportune time. In other words, the power of darkness were going to look to come against Jesus again. They were going to try to find Jesus in a vulnerable moment. They were going to try to find Jesus at a place where they thought they could get leverage over him. The point is, beloved, we are going to be in a battle. I know some of you aren't going to want to hear this. We're going to be in a battle our entire lives. We're the victors. Greater is he that's in us than he that's in the world. We're the victors. The scripture says we triumph over everything, that we're more than conquerors. But the battle's not going to go away. We're going to have to fight as long as we're in this world. It was only when Paul was about to breathe his last that he said, I fought the fight. I've run the race. And now there's laid up for me a crown of righteousness. The point that I'm trying to lay in your heart is we need to establish within ourselves a soldier's mentality. A lot of us are spending so much energy trying to flee the fight, trying to avoid the fight, trying to pretend the battle isn't there, that we're missing the whole point. It's like we're trying to create some kind of false illusional reality, thinking that we can escape the fight. But the truth is, beloved, you can never escape the fight. Because wherever you go, there you are. And wherever you are, the powers of darkness are there looking for some way to attack. We have to get a soldier's mentality. We have to develop the mentality of the Marines. We have to always be prepared. We have to recognize the enemy is not going to go away. And the only way to live in victory is to recognize the presence of the enemy all around us, continually exercising our spiritual impulse in the Lord to remain on top of him. I want us to understand that even as David was in a fight here, and he defeated the enemy, but then the enemy came back, so too, you and I may defeat the enemy on this front, but just because we defeated the enemy on this front doesn't mean that the enemy is going to leave us alone forever, or that he's not going to try to come back another way.
0: This is Discovering the Jewish Jesus with Rabbi Schneider, and he'll be right back. But first, we have a special announcement. Did you know the Bible says for Jesus to return, a remnant of Jewish people must receive him? 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
1: One of the primary ways the enemy attacks is through fear. Because remember, the enemy, he's the prince of the power of the air. Now, the air is not physical, it's something spiritual. And thoughts are spiritual things. So when you think about fear, Fear is made up of thought, and thoughts come from the air, from the spiritual powers of the air. And so we recognize that the thoughts that we have in our mind, they're oftentimes not just the result of a chemical process. The thoughts in our mind are spiritual. They're either thoughts of light or thoughts of darkness. And so we oftentimes are under attack from the enemy through fear. We need to recognize sometimes that the fear that we're having is not logical, but it's an attack from the enemy. So I'm trying to make the point that when we defeat the enemy in one area like David did, it doesn't mean that the enemy will not try to come around a different way and attack us in another area. And if you think about this in relationship to fears that you've had, perhaps you can better understand what I'm trying to illustrate here. For example, in my life, I used to be afraid of the devil. Before I knew Jesus, I was very, very afraid of the devil. I remember, unfortunately, as a young boy, not knowing God, I went to see the movie The Exorcist. It's terrible even to say it. It was such a terrible movie. I was just turning 16 years old. After seeing the movie The Exorcist, even though no one ever told me about the devil, I was not taught in the temple I was bar mitzvahed in about the reality of the devil. I never thought about the devil. But after I saw that movie, somehow deep inside, I knew that movie, in order for it to exist, there had to be a devil. And after seeing that movie, I was so afraid. I literally came home, went into my bedroom terrified, and I waited for my parents to fall asleep so I could crawl into their bedroom and sleep in their bedroom next to their bed on the floor because I was so afraid, and that fear lasted for months. Well, now I'm not afraid of the devil because I have the Word of God, I have Scripture, I have the assurance of Jesus. But does that mean that the devil won't try to come at me with other fears? No. He tries to come at me with other fears. Fear for my health, or fear for the health of my loved ones, or fear of getting in a car accident, or fear of my loved ones getting in a car accident. So what do I have to do now? I have to once again fight and close the door to the powers of darkness against those fears in order to get breakthrough once again over those fears. And Baruch Hashem, by the grace of God, I am. And so I'm trying to help you to understand, my friend, that the sooner we realize we're in a fight and that the fight cannot be avoided, the more equipped we are, the more we're ready for battle, and the more effective we're going to be in defeating the powers of darkness and keeping ourselves in the battle. Which brings me to point out to you here, verse number 21. When David defeated the Philistines, the Bible says here, they abandoned their idols there. So David and his men carried them away. And what this means is that the Philistines, they brought their idols onto the battlefield, thinking that their idols would help them to fight. And they were so terrified, the Philistines, when Israel was overcoming them and defeating them, they fled the battlefield, leaving their idols on the battlefield, and then the men of Israel carried them away and burned them. Well, the concept I want to point out here is this, that when breakthrough happens, idols are destroyed. When breakthrough happens, idols are destroyed. If you're going to get freedom in your life, if you're going to get breakthrough in your life, along with that breakthrough is going to be the destroying of things in your heart that are idols. In other words, the reason that we oftentimes have fear is because there's an idol in our heart in which we're not putting God first. Think, for example, of our health, something that causes fear for many. If you think about it, the Lord says, fear nothing, fear no one but me. If we fear nothing but God, if our only concern was to please God, would we still be afraid about our health? No, we wouldn't. We'd be so concerned with loving God, with pleasing Him, and not being afraid of anything because He commanded us not to be afraid, that we wouldn't be fearing our health. You see, many of the things that we end up fearing, we fear because we've made those things an idol. We fear losing our money. Why? Because we're not trusting God and we've made money an idol. We fear the death of our loved ones. Why? Because we've made them an idol. We put them before God. I know what I'm saying is harsh, and I know that there's some balance to all this. But the truth is that anything that we place in our life over God becomes an idol. And because we can't control the loss of those things that we've attached ourselves to, we fear losing them, which creates fear. But the reason we fear losing them so much is because they're an idol. So in order for fear to be destroyed, in order for there to be breakthrough, the idols in our life need to be destroyed. Whenever there's breakthrough that happens, idols are destroyed. And so I want to ask you a question right now. What in your life is causing you fear? Is the thing that you're afraid of, has it somehow become an idol? Has it somehow become more important to you than God? Maybe someone today is afraid of losing their job. And you're anxious about it all the time. But why? Is it because your job has become God in your heart? You're not trusting God first. You're not, first of all, just concerned with pleasing Him and letting your life take you whatever direction He takes you. But for some reason, you're hanging onto that job and you're hanging onto it so tightly that you're fearing losing it rather than trusting God and being like Abraham that left everything he knew to follow the Lord to a place that he didn't even know where that was going to be. He didn't know where God was going to lead him. Do you see what I'm saying? Idols are destroyed when we are entering into a deeper realm in the spirit, when we enter in, beloved, to breakthrough. And I also notice here as I'm looking at the text that when the Philistines came up to come against David the second time, David used a second strategy. In other words, God gave David a strategy to defeat the enemy the first time the enemy came. But when the enemy came the second time, God didn't tell David to use the same strategy. He gave him a new strategy. So look at verse number 23. When David inquired of the Lord, he said, God said, you shall not go directly up, which he did last time. Last time David went up directly. Instead, the Lord said, circle around behind them and come at them in front of the balsam trees. This is important because different attacks of the enemy require different strategies. I remember a friend of mine, he was having these tormenting thoughts, these defiled, perverted thoughts. And he kept on coming against these thoughts. He kept on attacking these thoughts. When the thought would come to him, my friend kept on trying to take authority over the thought and renounce the thought. And he came to me and said, I keep on having these thoughts, these terrible, vile, defiled thoughts. I said to him, listen, next time the thoughts come, don't respond to them. Just ignore them. Just don't worry about them. Just ignore them. And you know what? That strategy set him free. When he just began to not pay attention to the thoughts, when he was not afraid of the thoughts, when he just ignored the thoughts and didn't respond to them, you know what? They went away. You see, sometimes we have to come directly against the powers of darkness, directly against certain fears, quoting the Word of God, stamping them under our feet with the Word. Sometimes thoughts come to our mind, you know what? We just ignore them. We're aware that they're there. We don't give them the time of day. We don't allow them to cause us to respond. We just ignore them, and they lose their hold, and they have no power. You see, each different attack requires a different response, and that's what we see here. David inquired of the Lord. He depended on God, and as he depended on God, as he truly pulled the reservoirs of heaven into his soul through cleaving to the Holy Spirit and the Word, God downloaded a unique strategy to give David victory in every attack. Beloved, breakthrough is important. Father, I speak right now over every soul that is open under the sound of my voice. I speak breakthrough and power into each one. Father, I ask you to strengthen us in our inner man by the written Word of God and by the Holy Spirit. Father, I ask you to cause us to arise in the anointing of King Jesus. I ask you to impart the same power unto each one under the sound of my voice with the same power that raised Yeshua HaMashiach, the King of Kings and Lord of Lords from the dead. Father, I thank you that you've called us to breakthrough. Father, we thank you and praise you for the victory of King Jesus that's in our life. And we thank you, Father, that every enemy that we face, we will defeat in the mighty and glorious name of King Jesus, King of Kings and Lord of Lords. In the book of Galatians, chapter 6, verse 9, we read this, "Grow not weary in doing good. for in due time you're going to reap a harvest or reap a reward. Now, I want you to think about this. When the Holy Spirit gave us that word, He wants to apply it to every area of our lives. Sometimes we apply that word to some area of our lives, but sometimes we don't apply that word to our finances. I want to speak to you that are listening right now. Let's continue to put God first and honor Him with our finances. Let's continue to sow our financial resources into the kingdom so that God's word can be spread to the ends of the earth. Beloved, I want to ask you, will you continue to do good with your finances? Would you make a financial contribution to the Lord through Discovering the Jewish Jesus right now?
0: 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Box 777, Blissfield, Michigan 49228. And today I want to talk to you about something really special. It's called Jews.com. You may have heard me mention it just a little on here, but now that it's October and the campaign is in full force, we're ready to share everything. Around a year ago, God spoke to Rabbi through a dream, the vision of Acts 2:22, which says, "Hear, O Israel." And then it goes on to share that Jesus is the Messiah with the people of Israel. And Rabbi realized that God was calling him to reach Jewish people with the gospel. So we began to ponder about what that meant and to figure out how discovering the Jewish Jesus could reach out to Jewish people with the gospel. And one day, as we were sitting in a boardroom meeting and saying, "What we're doing isn't working," Rabbi got a text message from someone and they said, "Hey, would you be interested in the domain Jews.com?" That's right. God gave Discovering the Jewish Jesus the domain name Jews.com. And we've developed it into a first-class witnessing tool where all you have to do is send a Jewish person to that website, Jews.com, and it does all the work from there to witness to them. It makes them feel comfortable. It's written in a way that they understand Jewish people's culture, and it absolutely explains why Jesus is the Messiah of Israel. We're fulfilling the dream. Hear, O Israel, Jesus is your Messiah. I want to encourage you, check it out today, visit the website, share it with other Jewish people you know, and we hope you'll partner with us in sharing the gospel. God bless you. Thank you for listening. And now here's Rabbi with the Aaronic blessing.
1: Blessings trump curses. And in the book of Numbers chapter 6, we find the Aaronic blessing that God commanded Moses' brother Aaron, the high priest, to speak over the children of Israel. There's power in blessing, beloved ones. So take part in receiving Father's blessing upon your life today. The Lord bless you and keep you. The Lord make His face shine on you and be gracious to you. The Lord lift you up with His countenance. And the Lord give you, beloved one, His peace. And now in Hebrew.

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12: 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He's part of our K-Praise family. Hi, Dave. You're listening this morning. Good morning. He wanted me to be Tommy Trout. I'm like, no, not that Tommy. It's not even my middle name. You know, it's David James, you know, Big Wave Dave. So I said, you know, I did a little Googling, a little searching. No Big Wave Dave's ever in San Diego or anywhere in Southern California broadcasting. So we put it and Tommy Trout to the vote and let the listeners decide. About 10,000 to 1. Dave, I think, was the only one who voted for Tommy Trout. So there you go, Corinna. That's it. So let's dive into Through the Bible this morning, and thank you for asking that question. Not long after promising to obey God, Israel, well, they promised to obey God, so what do? You build a golden calf. How quickly the human heart can turn from faith to self-made substitutes. Pull up a chair. Wonderful study. Exodus 31:1 through Exodus 32:25. 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

0: Can prayer really change God's mind? Well, that's the question that sits at the heart of one of the most remarkable prayers in all of Scripture. Welcome to Through the Bible. I'm your host, Steve Schwetz. And as we journey through God's Word together, we're going to encounter the prayers of Abraham, David, Jesus, Paul, and many others. Each one teaches us something about drawing near to God. But in this study, we come to a prayer that Dr. J. Vernon McGee calls one of the greatest lessons on prayer in the entire Bible. In Exodus 32, Moses stands before God on behalf of a rebellious nation. And through that prayer, Dr. McGee says Moses laid hold of the heart of God and moved the arm of God. In other words, Moses' prayer for the Israelites changed God's mind. Wow, that's got to be one great prayer. So let's not wait any longer. Join me as we pray for our study and dive right in. Heavenly Father, would you show us more about how we can touch your heart and then move your mighty hand to bring us grace and mercy? We ask this in Jesus' name. Amen. Open to Exodus 31 as we go through the Bible with Dr. J. Vernon McGee.
1: Now our study today seems to be a departure from the tabernacle, but actually it is not. What we have before us today is the fact that the interval of the giving of the law and the instructions for the tabernacle, Moses spent a great deal of time up there in the mount getting all these instructions, and the children of Israel became a little impatient down there, and we're going to see what happened in the broken law. But in chapter 31, we have the workmen who built the tabernacle, and one in particular who was given a special gift for making the articles of furniture, that is, those that were the most difficult to make. Now I'm reading, beginning with chapter 31 at verse 1. And the Lord spake unto Moses, saying, See, I have called by name Bezalel, the son of Uri, the son of Hur, of the tribe of Judah, and I have filled him with the Spirit of God in wisdom and in understanding and in knowledge and in all manner of workmanship, to devise cunning works, to work in gold and in silver and in brass and in cutting of stones, to set them and in carving of timber, to work in all manner of workmanship. And I, behold, I have given with him. And now you have the list of those that worked with him. And this man, we find out, he made certain things very definitely. And he also made the garments, he and his helpers. Now they were given a special gift for doing this. The Spirit of God equipped them for it. Now the question might arise whether Bezalel was an artisan or artificer before. I'm of the opinion that he was. This man was one who worked with the gold and with the silver and with all of these other delicate things. Now, to do this thing for God, he was given a special gift for it. My feeling is that whatever man's equipped to do, that is the thing that he should do, unless God makes it clear to him to do otherwise. In other words, I think that there are a great many people today that are equipped to do certain things that are technical, that are needed in the Lord's work. Now, I find that there are those that cannot speak, and yet they want to speak. I know quite a few laymen that just determine that they are going to be speakers. They're not equipped for it. They do not have even the semblance of a gift, and yet they will do that, and yet these men have remarkable gifts in other connection. Now, I know a man in radio today. He's a technical expert, but he wants to speak. Well, the fact of the matter is, he has a special gift, I think, for radio. Well, I don't think that he ought to be speaking. I think that he ought to confine himself to the gift that God has given him. And I believe that in the church today, that there are all sorts of things that need to be done that God gives a special gift for. I remember when I was pastor in Nashville, I had a deacon in a church. He came to me the very first day I was there, and this man had known me from the time I was a boy. And he said to me, "Vernon, don't ever call on me to lead in prayer." He said, "I absolutely am frightened to death. I don't know actually what to say. I have a stage fright that," he said, "it must be abnormal. I just can't overcome it." And he said, "I make a fool of myself when I try to speak in public." Now, this man was an executive. The fact of the matter is he was superintendent of the streetcar company and had charge of their entire equipment. And that was certainly a place of responsibility. But he told me this. He said, "Now, look, I can't do anything publicly, but if there's anything that you want done around this church or you want done personally, you let me know, and I'll be glad to do it." And very candidly, I never had a more wonderful helper than that man was. I would call him many times, even on Saturday night. Now, the streetcar company, see, operated all night. He had a crew down there. And I've called him Saturday night to tell him, "Well, something's come up about Sunday, and we need this for Sunday. For instance, the putting up of a screen, or the different arrangement, or the putting in of chairs." All I had to do is call him, and he'd have a crew out there in less than an hour. And I never had anyone that was such a helper as he is. And you know what? Before I left that church, I was thanking God that he did not have the gift to speak in public, because it made him faithful at the gift that God had given him. Now, here's a man, Bezaleel. I'm of the opinion he could have been very much like some layman today. He could have said, "Now, look here, Lord, I want to wear these high priestly garments like Aaron, and I want to serve you like that." But God says, "That's not the way you serve me." And in one sense, his gift is more important than that of Aaron. His gift is one that was essential for the building of the tabernacle. And I think God will give you a gift, friends, that will develop whatever talent you might have or gift you might have. You see, God gives us talents, but he wants us then to dedicate them to the Lord and let the Spirit of God take us and use us. And that doesn't mean we are all to do the same thing. There is a wrong impression today that in the church, if you can't sing in the choir or teach a Sunday school class or speak publicly or be an usher, that you're pretty much out of it. There's nothing left for you to do. And I think there are literally hundreds of gifts that God gives to men to serve today. And it's up to the individual to determine, find out what that gift is. And it may be whatever God's given you as a talent that he'd like for the Spirit of God to take it and use it for his service. Now, we have something else in this chapter that is of profound interest, and it's very important to see. And it has to do with this matter of the Sabbath day. And this is something that a great many people pass over. Now, the Sabbath day was given at the very beginning, I take it after creation, that it was observed universally. Because man, having come from the hand of God as his creator, and having been given the Genesis account, I'm of the opinion that the creation account was universally known by mankind, and it was perverted and changed. Now, this matter of the Sabbath day, though, when you come to the Mosaic system, you find out God made it one of the commandments for the children of Israel. And now he makes it very clear that it was just for the children of Israel. Verse 12 now of chapter 31, and I'm reading, and I want you to listen very carefully. "And the Lord spoke unto Moses, saying, Speak thou also unto the children of Israel, saying, Verily, my Sabbaths ye shall keep, for it is a sign between me and you throughout your generations, that ye may know that I am the Lord that doth sanctify you." Now he said it once to the children of Israel, "My Sabbaths, it's a sign between me and you throughout your generations." Now the Sabbath is given now specifically to the children of Israel. And I take it was not given to other people. I do not think it's given to the church at all. When anybody says to me, and every now and then someone likes to pull this type of an approach, they say, when was the Sabbath day changed? Friends, it never was changed. It was done away with, as far as we're concerned. We are not under the Sabbath day. That's Saturday, and we don't observe Saturday. That's the day Jesus was dead. We are not serving a dead Christ. The first day of the week he came back from the dead, and the church, from the very beginning, met on the first day of the week. That's when the church was born, was on the first day of the week. The day of Pentecost was on the day after the Sabbath. It was 50 days, you see. Pentecost means 50, and that very name itself puts it on a Sunday, not on a Saturday. And therefore, today we don't observe it, not because it's been changed. It hasn't been. It was given to the children of Israel, specifically to them. It started off with the whole human race, but man got away from God, and as he did, then God gives it specifically to the children of Israel. I'm not through. Let me read verse 14 here. Ye shall keep the Sabbath, therefore, for it's holy unto you. Everyone that defileth it shall surely be put to death. And I'd like to know from these people who say you to keep the Sabbath day, if they keep it all the time, and those of their number who do not keep it, do they put them to death? That's part of it, you see. For whosoever doeth any work therein, that soul shall be cut off from among his people. That's very specific, you can see, and very strong, very strict. Verse 15, I'm still reading, friends. 6 days may work be done, but in the seventh is the Sabbath of rest, holy to the Lord. Whoso ever doeth any work in the Sabbath day, he shall surely be put to death. And a man was gathering sticks, and he stoned him in Israel. Now, verse 16, wherefore the children of Israel, who's he said? The church? No. Wherefore the children of Israel shall keep the Sabbath to observe the Sabbath throughout their generations for a perpetual covenant. It is a sign between me and the children of Israel forever. For in 6 days the Lord made heaven and earth, and on the seventh day he rested and was refreshed. Now they are an earthly people belonging to the first creation. The church is a new creation, and it has a new day, and that new day is the first day of the week. Now, in chapter 32, again, we are coming to something that is tragic as far as the children of Israel was concerned, and yet here we see one of the greatest teachings and revelations concerning our God, and also one of the greatest lessons on prayer that you'll find in the Bible. Moses was a great man of prayer, by the way. Now, I'll get into the chapter, chapter 32, verse 1. And when the people saw that Moses delayed to come down out of the mount, the people gathered themselves together unto Aaron and said unto him, up, make us gods which shall go before us. For as for this Moses, the man that brought us up out of the land of Egypt, we wot not, or we know not what's become of him. They thought Moses had gone, or that probably been killed, or something had happened to Moses. And now they want to make gods, idols, to lead them along the wilderness march. They were ready to go into idolatry, you see. These people lapsed into it almost immediately. Now notice what happened. You'd think Aaron now would keep them from going into idolatry. No, Aaron did not. Aaron went right along with the liberalism of the people of wanting to return to idolatry. Verse 2, and Aaron said unto them, break off the golden earrings which are in the ears of your wives, of your sons, and of your daughters, and bring them unto me. And did you know those earrings in that day were a sign of idolatry? It was a sign these people were serving the gods of Egypt. That's what the earrings meant. Now they'd bring these earrings, and all the people break off the golden earrings which were in their ears and brought them unto Aaron. And he received them at their hand. And notice what it says. And Aaron is in on this, friends, and he fashioned it with a graving tool after he had made it a molten calf. And they said, "These be thy gods, O Israel, which brought thee out of the land of Egypt." Now, can you imagine these people lapsing into apostasy this quickly? Well, it would be amazing to me if it wasn't for the fact that I live in the day that I live in, and I've seen the church lapse into an apostasy that I never dreamed that I'd live to see it, and yet I knew it was going to come someday. Now, notice what happens here. "And they rose up early on the morrow, offered burnt offerings and brought peace offerings, and the people sat down to eat and to drink, and they rose up to play," which means it was gross immorality. They already have departed from God. They said, "All his commandments we'll keep," while they are not keeping any of them. Now, will you notice verse 7? Now, Moses is on the mount getting the law and the instructions, blueprint for the tabernacle. "And the Lord said unto Moses, Go, get thee down, for thy people which thou broughtest out of the land of Egypt have corrupted themselves. They've turned aside quickly out of the way which I commanded them. They have made them a molten calf, and have worshipped it, and have sacrificed thereunto, and said, These be thy gods, O Israel, which have brought thee up out of the land of Egypt. And the Lord said unto Moses, I have seen this people, and behold, it's a stiff-necked people." God didn't redeem them, friends, because they were superior, or great, or good. They were none of these. God says, "I knew you were a stiff-necked people. Now therefore let me alone, that my wrath may wax hot against them, and that I may consume them, and I will make of thee a great nation." That was a real temptation to Moses. God says, "Now, Moses, I'll use you like I did Abraham and make of you a great nation, and I'll still be able to make my covenant good with Abraham." Now, notice what Moses does. Here is an example of one of the greatest prayers in Scripture. Will you look at it now with me for just a moment? "And Moses besought the Lord his God and said, Lord, why doth thy wrath wax hot against thy people, which thou hast brought forth out of the land of Egypt with great power and with a mighty hand?" Now, God said to Moses, you remember, God says, "Moses, get thee down, for thy people that thou broughtest out of the land of Egypt." Now, Moses really talks back to God. There's none of this pious cant and this pious piffle that I hear today in a great many fundamentalist prayers. I think that there's more hypocrisy today in some of our prayers. No wonder prayer meetings are so dead. If we talked honestly and frankly to God, it would make one of the most exciting meetings in the church. God says to Moses, "Your people that you brought out of the land of Egypt, they've sinned." Moses said, "Lord, I think you made a mistake. I don't recall of ever bringing any people out of Egypt, and I want you to know they're not my people." Listen to what he says. "They're thy people. Thou hast brought them out of the land of Egypt, and you did it with a mighty hand. I couldn't bring them out. You made a mistake, Lord." Can you imagine anybody talking to God like that? Moses did. He said, "Lord, they're your people. They're not my people, and you brought them out. I didn't bring them out." Now, that's the first thing he says. Listen to him, the second thing. "Wherefore should the Egyptians speak and say, For mischief did he bring them out to slay them in the mountains and to consume them from the face of the earth. Turn from thy fierce wrath and repent of this evil against thy people." Now, what Moses says is this. "Lord, they're your people. You brought them out of the land of Egypt. But also, suppose that you don't go through with taking them into the land. Why, the Egyptians will say, well, their God was able to take them out of Egypt, but he wasn't able to bring them into the land. Therefore, you'll have to bring them into the land. They're your people, and you promised to bring them in." Now notice the third reason he gives to God. He says, "Remember Abraham, Isaac, and Israel, thy servants, to whom thou swearest by thine own self, and saidest unto them, I will multiply your seed as the stars of heaven, and all this land that I have spoken of will I give unto your seed, and they will inherit it forever. Remember Abraham, Isaac, and Israel. Lord, you made a promise to them that you'd do this. And that's the way you remember he called Moses. He said, I remember my covenant. Now, Moses just calls his attention to it again. Now notice, and the Lord repented of the evil which he thought to do unto his people. Now, I tell you, that moved the arm of God, friends, when Moses prayed like that. I think if we were a little more honest in our praying to God, that we had seen more answers, that is, more visible answers. I think we always get an answer. I think the Lord tells most of us no, because we're not really praying honestly to him. Now notice what this man Moses does. Now you'd think he'd come down now and soft soap the children of Israel. No, sir. Listen to him. Moses turned, went down from the mountain. The two tables of the testimony were in his hand. The tables were written on both their sides, and on one side and on the other were they written. And the tables were the work of God, and the writing was the writing of God graven upon the tables. And when Joshua heard the noise of the people as they shouted, he said unto Moses, there is a noise of war in the camp. Believe me, it was. And he said, it is not the voice of them that shout for mastery, neither is the voice of them that cry for being overcome, but the noise of

0: did this people under thee that thou hast brought so great a sin upon them? And listen now to Aaron crawfish out of all of it. This is really humorous, would be if it wasn't so serious. And Aaron said, let not the anger of my Lord wax hot. Thou knowest the people that they are set on mischief, for they said unto me, make us gods which shall go before us. For as for this Moses, the man that brought us up out of the land of Egypt, we know not what's become of him. In other words, they're blaming it on Moses, actually. Moses has deserted us, so we'll turn to the golden calf. Now, verse 24, listen to this. And I said unto them, whosoever hath any gold, let them break it off. So they gave it me. Then I cast it into the fire. Listen to this, friends. And there came out this calf. You can't help but laugh at that. And I think Moses actually must have laughed. He says, you don't mean Aaron that you poured the gold in the fire and this calf walked out. That's what he's trying to say. But you remember, it said back over here that he received them at their hand and fashioned it with a graving tool. I think Aaron lied, don't you, friend? Oh, what excuse he made here. This man did this, and now I tell you, and when Moses saw that the people were naked, for Aaron had made them naked unto their shame among their enemies. This matter of nudism, friends, and sex today, and dope, is not new. I think you'll look at these people, you'll see the whole bit right here. And now we're going to see Moses, though, and I tell you, he's angry. But did you notice what an intercessor he was for these people, how he laid hold of the heart of God that moved the hand of God? And now we're going to see he's still got a prayer to pray to God for these people. And we'll have to wait till next time to see that. So until then, may God bless you, my beloved.
1: 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And when you're in touch, tell us how you hear through the Bible. You know we love to hear your story. This information is so helpful as we pray and consider where to invest the ministry resources that God has so graciously blessed us with. I'm Steve Schwetz, and I'll be here next time saving a seat on the Bible bus just for you.

0: Our story on the Bible Bus today is just one step in a five-year journey through the entire Word of God. Come along for the ride, and you'll study both the Old Testament and New Testament, discovering God's great redemption story. Is this your story, too?
1: 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We have a life lesson here all over the place. Yeah, we can get on to the Israelites saying, oh man, you guys promised. And Dr. J. Vernon McGee talking about, you know, faithfulness to God, but yet you built a golden calf. Yeah. Am I better? Thank you for playing anyway. So thank you so much to Dr. J. Vernon McGee. And the takeaways here is you and I say, Lord God, I want to be more like you. Now we have some heavy fog. If you've not been outside, just a heads up, give yourself plenty of time. There is some pretty dense fog all across the county. We still have a extreme heat warning in effect until 8 o'clock tonight, but then it's scaling way back down. In fact, over the weekend, we're going to get some pretty good moisture from the remnants of Tropical Storm Rachel, and high of only 70 on Monday, 63, with some heavy showers beginning pretty much looks like Saturday night. Pastor Philip DeCourcy, straight ahead, one word, Padres. 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
2: I don't know about you, but I want to know God's favor. I can't presume on it. It's an act of his sovereign grace, but I can put myself in the way of it. Let's learn to claim God's blessing, not just desire it. Let me say that again. Let's learn to claim God's blessing, not just desire it.

0: Every decision puts you on a road leading somewhere. Welcome to Know the Truth. I'm Wayne Shepherd, and today, Pastor Philip DeCourcy shows us why moving forward isn't enough. We need to know we're moving in the right direction. Ruth didn't wait around for a miracle. She took the next step, but she did it with God's word guiding her choices. We all face moments when the road divides and a decision has to be made. Philip shows us how the choices we make today can change where we end up tomorrow. Here's Pastor Philip.
1: According to John Condor, as he comes to the end of his life and he reflects on his ministry, he says this: "These eyes have for more than 60 years seen nothing but the goodness and mercy of God follow me and the churches of Jesus Christ even to this day." John Condor wants us to know that you can face the worst and yet find the best. You can be in troubling times and come to enjoy God's unrelenting goodness and mercy all the days of your life. That's the message I want us to see in Ruth chapter 2, verses 4 through 23. And so as we turn to it, let me just put us in context. Chapter 1, we find that Ruth and Naomi has faced tough times. They are in dire straits, and in an act of desperation, hearing that indeed the famine is over in Judah, we see Naomi and Ruth turn for Bethlehem. In chapter 2, we move from enduring sorrow to enjoying favor. Let's look at Ruth's finding favor. First thing, I want you to see her request. We saw her write in verses 2 and 3. More than likely, this is the morning after the night they arrived back in Bethlehem. By the way, I think we can assume that there was no time to waste. They came back empty. And so they're having to make a fresh start during hard times. Now, when she gets to that field, which seems so coincidental, but is wonderfully providential, verse 7, we read that she says to the foreman, "Please let me glean and gather after the reapers among the sheaves." And by implication, he seems to give her permission. And when Boaz arrives, he tells Boaz, "You know what? She's been here since early morning. She's been working all morning, and she's only taken a break in the worker's hut to shade herself from the sun." So that's the request. I see this. She did the next obvious thing. She embraces the providence of God. She takes the next logical step. She worked with what she had. There's no miracles in the book of Ruth. The skies don't open and the blessings of God don't fall like rain upon the head of Ruth or Naomi. There's no angelic visit. There's no word of revelation. No, she doesn't wait for a miracle. She hustles at the door of opportunity. After all the things she'd been through, she did the next thing. Doesn't the word of God tell us in Ecclesiastes 9, verse 10, whatever your hand finds to do, do it with all your might? Do the next obvious thing and do it with all your might. Do it to the best of your ability. The best thing that you and I can do when we're not sure what the best thing is to do the next thing and to do it well. And then do the thing after that and get moving. Elizabeth Elliot tells us to do. That's one of her favorite phrases. Now, if you don't know Elizabeth Elliot, you should. You should read her books, especially The Ladies. But she's good for all. She lost her husband, Jim Elliot. He was a missionary to the Auca Indians in Ecuador. And after the loss of his life, she wondered what she should do next. And she decided just to do the next obvious thing. In the middle of her heartache, in the middle of her grief, in the middle of the broken pieces of what they were hoping to do together, she goes back to the jungle station in Ecuador and she picks up where Jim had left off. She doesn't come back to the United States. She goes there, and according to the material that I read, after the death of her husband, she carries on the mission. She starts to school 50 boys. There's 12 young girls that want to learn to read, and she helps them. She works on a translation of the scriptures for the indigenous people. By the way, she's got a 10-month-old daughter that she's raising. There's medicines to dispense. There's babies to deliver. And the mantra that kept her moving was, do the next thing. In fact, let me read her words, speaking about the death of Jim, her first husband, and then she'll go on to talk about the fact that later in life she married another man and she lost him also. Here's the issue. I really didn't have time to sit down and have a pity party, she says, and sink into a puddle of self-pity. I did the next thing. And there was always the next thing after that. And I have found many times in my life, such as again after the death of my second husband, just the very fact that although I was living in a very civilized house, I had dishes to wash, I had floors to clean, I had laundry to do. And I want you to notice these words, it was my salvation that helped her. She stayed away from the pity party. She didn't get lost in a dreamy world of what might have been. She just got up and out of love for others, she did the next thing, and it was her salvation, and it'll be yours. Look, whatever's going on in your life, here's what you need to do next. The next thing, the next obvious thing. That which is helpful, that which will play into relief, that which will move you down the path of discipleship and obedience to Jesus Christ. In fact, can I double down on this for one more moment? Ruth did the next best thing. She did the next obvious thing. She got up that morning with little income and realized, I've got one shot. I got to get over and glean, and I got to see God's favor in it all. And she did. But remember, this is the beginning of a wonderful story. That's why in verse 4 we're told, now behold, don't miss this. Boaz came to Bethlehem and said to the reapers, the Lord be with you. And they answered him, the Lord bless you. And Boaz said to the servant who was in charge of the reapers, who's the young woman over there? And by the way, now behold, Boaz came to Bethlehem. What you read in verse 4 helps you understand the language of verse 3. We were set up in verse 3. Remember what we said? The Hebrew is that Ruth just happened to happen into a field belonging to Boaz. She chanced to chance into a field belonging to Boaz. And behold, Boaz came from Bethlehem. This wasn't chance. This wasn't luck. This wasn't fate. This was the providence of God. Because this man is a God follower. He meets his workers and he says, you know what? The Lord be with you. And they said, the Lord bless you. God's in this. And the point I want you to see is one thing led to another thing. It always does until Ruth came face to face with her manifest destiny in the plan of God. That day, unknown to her, as she did the next thing, which led to another thing, she ended up meeting Boaz. And Boaz takes a liking to her, shows kindness to her, becomes a means of favor to her and the kindness of God to both her and Naomi. And it leads to other things. It leads to romance. It leads to marriage. It leads to a child. It leads to David's grandfather. I know this is simple. You'll not find this necessarily on several pages in a systematic theology, but maybe you'll get it in a practical theology. Do the next thing, and then the thing after that, and trust yourself to the providence of God, who's always working all things together for good, and one thing leads to another thing, leads to another thing, until the story becomes better. You and I have got to venture upon the providence of God. And here's the thing I want us to notice. Looking back, we understand this. The next thing led to the next thing. One thing led to another thing. She went through one experience which prepared her for another experience which connected her to another opportunity. And there was layer upon layer of this that brought about the favor and the kindness of Boaz and marriage and security. And I just want to say to us all, but especially to our young people, that is life. I've got a nice home. I've got myself to a place of security by God's favor. But it didn't all happen overnight. It's a journey. My first wage was $30 for a week's work, apprenticeship and shorts. I went from that to other experiences, but mostly our experience in the United States is God layers and layers, experience upon experience and meeting upon meeting and conversation upon conversation and effort upon effort until it all accumulates to something. But some of us aren't willing to take the journey. We're the microwave generation. We want it now. We want it fast. We want it warm. We don't want the trouble before the triumph. We don't want the tears before the laughter. We don't want the hard work before the success. But it doesn't work that way, my friend. It's doing the next thing and the next thing after that and trusting yourself to the providence of God. In fact, I'm reading a wonderful book right now. Guys, you may want to get yourself a copy of it, Men on Fire by Stephen Mansfield. And in it, he talks about purpose and he talks about calling. And he says this, the truth is that the purpose of our lives emerge slowly. I want you to read that again. The truth is that the purpose of our lives emerge slowly. Precisely. They ooze forward. They take shape over time and through natural processes. Read the lives of great men. You can see the layering of experience in their lives. It's easy to see in their lives more than in our own. They move from season to season, from condition to condition, each layer embedding something in them that they will need when they step into the next stage of their destiny. We admire that in others, but we resent it in ourselves. That's true. You and I read a great story of triumph over trouble, justice over injustice. As I said earlier, I'm reading the life of Booker Washington, a life of triumph over injustice and the evil of slavery. But layer upon layer, experience upon experience, doing the next thing, he moved forward and became a man of significance. It's the same for us all. When we came to the United States in 1994, I could never have imagined where we are today. I'm a board member of the school in which I was once a student. I have a radio ministry. When I once listened to KKLA on a drive down to the Master's Seminary, never imagining that someday I would be alongside my mentor, John MacArthur, on KKLA or anything like that. But you know what? It didn't all happen overnight. It's been a journey of decades. I hope it's been a chain reaction of faithfulness and doing the next thing. In fact, when June and I left for the United States, we got a verse from Proverbs 4, verse 12, which said, as you walk, your steps will not be hindered. There's a paraphrase of it that Letty Cowman, in her book, The Streams in the Desert, says, as you go step by step, the way will open to you. As you go step by step, the way will open to you. We've lived to see that. We've lived to experience that. Step by step, doing the next thing, staying faithful, working hard, leveraging whatever opportunities God gives us. And then providence multiplies it all. Providence brings it all together. You and I need to hear that. Okay, just for 5 minutes, her reliance. We've kind of touched on this, but I want to drill down on it and we'll wrap this up and pick it up next week. Her request, her reliance. Now, when she went out that morning to do the next thing, the next obvious thing, it was done in accordance with God's word. I've said that, but I want to just hang on to that for a moment. Remember, she says to Naomi, please let me go to the field and glean heads of grain after him in whose sight I might find favor. When she gets to the field, she asks Boaz, his foreman, you know what? Can I glean and gather after the reapers among the sheaves? That request was informed by Leviticus 19:9-10 and Deuteronomy 24:19-21. Either Naomi informed her of this, or seeing gleaners go to the field and she inquired about it, she learned that God in his law, in his word, had made a provision for the poor and the foreigner. The poor and the foreigner. That describes Naomi and Ruth. And so she said to herself, you know what? I'm going to act on reliance upon God's word. I'm going to obey the law. I hope that the landowners are obeying the law. I hope that I find favor with, you know, Mr. Axe, whoever he is, and I'm allowed to fulfill that. And that wasn't going to be easy since this was the day in which the judges were judging. There was lawlessness. That even seems to be implied when Boaz says to Ruth, hey, stay in my field, I'll take care of you. I've told my young men to stay away from you, because if you go to the wrong field and you meet the wrong guy, you could find yourself abused and used. So she complies with Scripture, and she hopes whoever she meets is complying with Scripture, and she will come to know God's favor. As we close this morning, do the next thing and do it in the light of Scripture. I think that's the path to blessing. Do the next thing and the next thing after the next thing, and venture upon the providence of God to bring that all together in a wonderful way to a glorious end. That's what he does in his providence, and do it all in the light of Scripture. It's a simple thought. It's a profound truth. You want to find favor? Act in the light of God's word. Let me for a moment show you this in Psalm 1 verses 1 to 3. Okay? Finding favor, enjoying God's blessing. What about Psalm 1, 1 to 3? Blessed is the man who walks not in the counsel of the ungodly, nor stands in the path of sinners, nor sits in the seat of the scornful, but his delight is in the law of the Lord, and in his law he meditates day and night. He shall be like a tree planted by the rivers of water that brings forth its fruit in its season, whose leaves also shall not wither, and whatsoever he does shall prosper. The ungodly are not so. Here's what the righteous do, and they enjoy God's blessing. Here's what the unrighteous do, and they face God's judgment. They're like the chaff which the wind drives away. This is a picture of prosperity, blessing. Israel was an arid land. To see a flourishing tree spoke of blessing and prosperity. How does that come about? The blessed man depends on the word, delights in the word, and dialogues with the word. I don't have time to unpack it all, but in verse 1, right, where does the godly man, the blessed woman, get their counsel? How do they frame their understanding of life? Well, they don't go to the news outlets of the world. They don't go to the universities of the world to find their understanding. They don't sit with the scornful. They don't walk in the path of sinners. They don't take counsel from the ungodly. No, they depend on the word. They understand that God has spoken. God has spoken clearly and sufficiently and inerrantly in the Bible, which is able to instruct them in righteousness and also to correct them and to lead them into a life patterned after God's works. Then you delight in it. I mean, given the value of it, given your understanding that this is God's spoken word, this is the Creator's manual. This is the manufacturer's manual on life. You love this book. You delight in it. Life and death hangs in what you do with it. Depends, delights, dialogues. You meditate on it day and night. The word meditate is the Hebrew word ponder. It means to talk to yourself. See, here's what the psalmist is saying. I don't get my understanding from the world. I turn that volume down. I can't ignore it. I might bump up against it. I might have to engage it, but it isn't what drives me and defines me. Now, I depend on the word and I delight in it and I dialogue with it. I have an ongoing conversation because God has spoken and I talk to God about what he has spoken. We have a conversation. I meditate on the word day and night. When I worked at Shorts in Belfast, an aerospace company, as a young Christian, I used to write out a verse or two on an index card and put it in the pocket of my overalls. And throughout the day, I would pull it up in the midst of all the profanity that surrounded me and all the worldly talk that you'll find on a factory line. I reminded myself to meditate and have a conversation with God and allow his word to inform my words and form my walk. So as we close, you and I need to rely on God's word. We need to do the next thing in the light of Scripture. Why is Psalm 1 Psalm 1? Why isn't Psalm 150 Psalm 1? Don't we need to know about worship? That's the chief end of man. What about Psalm 139? Shouldn't that be Psalm 1? Where we learn the meaning of life and that life is purpose and God sees everything that we do. And you know what? This life is not a runaway train and you and I are not just a collation of atoms and chemicals. No, we're created in the image of God and life has significance and we were fearfully made and our days have been written down in God's book. What about Psalm 73? Shouldn't that be Psalm 1? Don't we struggle with the fallenness and wickedness of the human heart? Why did the wicked prosper? But why is Psalm 1 Psalm 1? Because this is the porch, this is the door, this is it. There's the blessed and there's the cursed. There's two roads, there's two choices, there's two destinies. There's the blessed man who heeds God's word, and there's the ungodly for whom their way is right, but the end thereof is death. That's the choice, and it's a choice we make every day. Do we want to be the blessed man, prospering like Joshua 1 verse 9 and Psalm 1 verses 1 to 3 by obeying the word? Or are we going to choose our own way, which is a path to death? Ruth got up that morning and she chose the right road. There are only two roads to go by, two paths to follow. And every person, every day, and every choice must make that choice. It's the premise of Robert Frost's famous poem, right? The road not taken. Remember the words of it? Two roads diverge into a yellow wood. And Robert Frost realizes, you know what? He alone is at that fork in the road. He'll not come this way again. He needs to choose which road to take. And he says, I took the one less traveled and it made all the difference. Jesus said in Matthew 7, there's a broad road that leads to destruction and many are on it. But there's a narrow road that leads to eternal life, and few there be that find it. It's the road less traveled, but it's the road that Ruth took too. Your God will be my God. She gets up and she does the next thing in accordance with the law. And she meets a man called Boaz, who himself is keeping the law, and shows kindness to this foreigner, this poor woman. I hope you're on that road.
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0: I'm Wayne Shepherd, inviting you to join us again tomorrow for more Know the Truth. 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Jesus said, "You shall know the truth, and the truth shall make you free."

0: Know the Truth. 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Lord God, thank you for this conversation. Lord, may we be like Ruth. May big way be like Ruth. God, may. Ah, beloved. Beloved Cake Praise families, we pray to you, Lord. I pray that we would have that faith of Ruth and saying, you know what, God? I'm going to move forward in faith and trust you. God, that's not easy to do. Ruth did it thousands of years ago, and her story, Lord, let it just saturate our whole soul in saying we're going to trust you. In Jesus' name, amen. Hey, Elizabeth, thank you for being part of a Cape Praise family. I'm going to go ahead and dial up Pastor Greg in a new beginning, about 3 minutes here. What's on your mind here in the Bible study?
1: So God bless you.
0: Oh, wow.
1: You personally, too, are such a big blessing in my life, big way. Thank you.
0: Elizabeth, hold the line here. Appreciate you being part of a Cape Praise family and studying God's Word together. Pastor Greg, next.
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3: 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Oil prices up 3% at $91 a barrel. The Fed says rates will go up, but when? 27, 28, who knows? AI tech's financing is exploding and may even suck the liquidity out of the system. 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

0: you get a couple of pastors together, what do they talk about? Church attendance? Favorite Bible translation? Where do you buy your pulpits? Well, today on A New Beginning, we'll see it goes much deeper. It's about honoring God, the responsibility of teaching God's people, and being a faithful servant over the long haul. Today, during Legends Week, Pastor Greg Laurie has the honor of speaking with Pastor Chuck Swindoll, his longtime friend and respected elder statesman.
1: Greg, I want to go back.
2: Yes.
1: When were you led to moving into a true crusade, where it became Harvest Crusade, which is known all over the country now?
2: Well, I always gave invitations for people to come to Christ like you do, Chuck, and your messages.
1: Yes.
2: And we would do little outreach events here and there. But Pastor Chuck Smith, in around 1989, asked me to come down and speak at his church and do sort of an outreach Bible study for youth, which he did on Monday nights. And it began to grow. It got really large. We were overflowing. And it was Chuck's idea to go to a larger venue. And he said, let's go to a bigger venue and do a crusade, like a Billy Graham crusade. And I said, okay, well, that'd be great, Chuck. We, you know, I could speak and some of the other guys could speak. He said, no, I think you should just speak. Oh. And then I said, well, where do you want to go? And he said, the Pacific Amphitheater, which seated around, I don't know, 18,000 people.
1: Yeah,
2: I said, well, that's a pretty big place, Chuck. And he said, well, we serve a pretty big God. And so we took a step of faith and went there. We broke their attendance records in the first week, and then the next year we went to Angel Stadium, and we've been there ever since.
1: Yeah, that's where I've known it, in Angel Stadium, and what a great, great crowd you have. What interest there is.
2: Well, you were with us when we did it here in Texas, AT&T Stadium, and that was the largest crusade we've done with over 100,000 people in attendance.
1: It was a wonderful experience.
2: It was great.
1: So, yep.
2: You know, so yeah, it was his idea. And, you know, you've heard the expression, if you see a turtle on a fence post, you know, he didn't get there by himself.
1: Right.
2: Right. So I think I look at my life and I see these things that God has done. And I just realized I could have never done these things, but I know that the Lord has opened the doors, not unlike you, because I've heard you say you never planned on having a radio ministry.
1: No, never.
2: You never planned on becoming
1: a writing ministry.
2: A writing ministry.
1: Never.
2: Or the chancellor of DTS.
1: Right.
2: Or starting a new church later in life.
1: Right.
2: That was a very bold move.
1: Right. I was 59 when I went to Dallas Seminary, and then I started the church here. I was getting up in years by then, and they wanted me to come as president. I couldn't say no fast enough. And Cynthia said to me, why'd you say no? I said, because I'm not presidential. I'm not one of those, you know, wonderful, beautiful minds that, you know, walk around a seminary and they're, she said, they know who you are. They know what they're asking. And I said, it's just, I'm just, that's just not me. Well, they came again and I said no. And they came the third time. And long story short, I finally came to realize that God wants me to say yes.
2: Yes.
1: And he wanted me to go as a shepherd. I could do that. And I shepherded the students. I even shepherded the faculty. And they had not been. Some of those men said to me they never had heard a grown man say to them, I love you, in their lifetime.
2: Yes.
1: And I regularly told him that. And that isn't, you don't have to be brilliant to do that.
2: Right.
1: But you do have to be vulnerable.
2: Yes.
1: And you have to be willing to say that to another man. Greg, I've had men just weep when they hear that.
2: Yeah.
1: And when I got ready to leave the seminary, several came into my office at different times, and they just cried because they said, we've never had someone who really loved us like this. Which tells you that's what really cuts through, isn't it, Greg?
2: Yes.
1: That's what really reaches the heart. Speaking of that, brings up Kathy. you're rolling along teaching the Bible,
2: yes.
1: and Chuck has got ideas for you. And
2: yeah.
1: Where does Kathy fit into all of this?
2: Well, I was doing this little Bible study, and there were these three girls that showed up. It was Kathy and her two sisters, and she caught my eye, Kathy. And it's almost like a light was shining down in her. It was actually her sister holding the flashlight over her head.
1: You are a preacher, but you're also a red-blooded American boy.
2: Yeah, and I don't want people to think I'm just like checking out girls while I'm preaching. But I did notice Kathy. And afterwards, I said to her, hey, would you like to go out and get some dessert after church? And she said, yes. And so we went, the three of us went out, or the four of us, her three sisters and me. Then the next time I spoke, I said the same thing. Want to go out and get some dessert? And she got her sisters, and we went out. Then the third time I said, well, let's go get some dessert after church. And she said, I'll get my sisters. And I said, I don't want your sisters. I just want to go with you. And so, Chuck, we fell in love pretty quickly, but there could not be two more opposite people than Greg and Kathy.
1: Really?
2: Oh, we're just the exact opposite. And I'm messy. She's very neat. I'm usually very close to being on time. She's sometimes late. She's cute. I'm fat. What can I say? We're different. but we had three big breakups. Like, I don't want to see you ever again. And we'd break up. Then we would get back together, and then we'd break up again. So we got it all out of our system.
1: Got all the breakups out of the way.
2: And then we got married, and we have celebrated 52 years of marriage together. And,
1: congratulations.
2: And so, I couldn't have done what I do without her. She's my number one counselor.
1: Good.
2: She'll always tell me the truth.
1: Good.
2: And
1: yeah, we need wives for that reason.
2: Sometimes a little too much.
1: Oh, I know, but you got to have it.
2: Yeah. And so she's been with me through all of it. We went... Hell. The hardest thing we've gone through is when our son died in an automobile accident.
1: 2008?
2: Yes, it was. Yeah, and it was...
1: I couldn't believe it when I heard it.
2: Yeah.
1: Everything in my life at that moment stopped. Mm-hmm. I'm serious. We prayed for you as a family, and Cynthia and I as a couple, because we identified, we have two boys and we have two girls, and so I couldn't imagine losing one of them. Just like you couldn't. If you don't mind, walk through that with us.
2: Well, we have two sons, Christopher and Jonathan.
1: Yes.
2: And Christopher was a little bit of a wild boy.
1: Uh-huh.
2: He was always a good boy, but he had a wild side. He went for a time where he was a prodigal, walking away from the Lord. Always was respectful and loving and a good son, but he was away from the Lord. He made a recommitment to Christ and was walking with the Lord, and it got married and had a baby, our first granddaughter, Stella.
1: Uh-huh.
2: He became a very talented designer. And he was the lead designer at our church in Riverside. He was on his way to church early in the morning, about 9:01, and he collided with a Caltrans vehicle. And my wife was having a Bible study with his wife, Brittany, and some other ladies. And Brittany was texting Christopher, like, what are you doing or something? He wasn't answering. And I texted him and no answer. Then I was calling the church. I couldn't get an answer. I knew something was terribly wrong, but I didn't know what it was. And then people started showing up at my house. And then finally, some of our pastors told me that Christopher went to be with the Lord. And it was like, I don't know how to describe it. It's like all the air left the room.
1: Yeah.
2: It's like time stopped. I collapsed. And I did. I just thought my world, I'm a Christian, I'm a pastor.
1: Yeah.
2: But I thought my world just ended. How do you survive this?
1: I have no idea.
2: I felt if words could kill you, I could have died from hearing those words. And Kathy saw me and actually took my face in her hands, and she said, it's going to be okay. And there's only one person who could have said that to me, and it was her. And okay meaning not that this is good.
1: No, I understand.
2: But we will survive this.
1: We will make it.
2: We'll make it, because I just was like, how do you survive this? And even though I, as a pastor, I presided over many services, sadly, many for children who died, I thought, well, I know a little bit about this.
1: It's quite different when it's your own.
2: It's completely different.
3: Yeah.
2: But, you know, here's the interesting thing. I just fell on the floor and I prayed a Job-like prayer. And I said, Lord, you gave him to us and I give him back to you. And people have asked me, when have you felt the presence of God more than any other time in your life? And I would say that was the moment that God was with me. You know, his strength is made perfect in weakness.
3: Yeah.
2: And I was listening, interestingly, Chuck, you kind of play a role in this in your teaching from a distance. I was listening to your teaching on the radio, and you talked, and I don't remember the exact quote. It might be a Tozer quote, but it's something, before God can use a man, he has to hurt him. Does this ring a bell?
1: Yeah, Tozer. Yeah. It is doubtful God can use anyone greatly until he has hurt him deeply.
2: Yes. That's a hard one.
1: That's a tough one.
2: Yeah.
1: I've had some people say, I don't believe that.
2: Yeah.
1: That makes God cruel. On the contrary, when you have been hurt deeply, you change grace.
2: Yes.
1: You deepen.
2: Yes.
1: You deepen. You get quiet. You become more thoughtful, more compassionate, more caring, more understanding.
2: Yes.
1: That is the making of a good shepherd. Mm. There's a Scottish saying, some things are better felt than telt.
2: Yeah.
1: People can tell when you have a heart. You don't get a heart by taking a course on how to get a heart. You go through the heartbreaks of life, and out of that emerges an incredible world that never had been developed before.
2: Yes.
1: So that you have a capacity now that few have, because you have lost someone so close to your own heart that you will never forget it. Yeah. It prepares you to touch the lives of those who come with that empty, dreadful expression, I feel lost. I feel like I can't go on. I feel like I've reached the end. And you can say, you're going to make it.
2: Yeah.
1: And let me tell you how I know you. And you can tell them your story.
2: Yes.
1: I love another Tozer quote, and you'll love this. May not the inadequacy of much of our spiritual experience be traced back to our habit of skipping through the corridor of the kingdom like children in the marketplace, always chattering about everything, but pausing to learn the true value of nothing.
2: Wow.
1: I love that quote.
2: Wow.
1: You've learned the true value of life and the true meaning of death and grief and sorrow and bone deep pain. I so respect you for going through it and being able to talk about it and letting it change you. I love Corrie Ten Boom's statement. Give the gospel regularly, and when necessary, use words.
2: Yeah.
1: You're giving the gospel right now, even though you're not saying a word. You're modeling it. When you get alongside people and you put your arm around them and you tell them you understand, you're helping them see a side of Christ they have not seen before. And you're not saying much at all.
2: Well, thank you for all that you said. That was just so powerful. And I know that's going to be a blessing to so many people, as it was to me personally.

0: Pastor Greg Laurie and Pastor Chuck Swindoll with some very moving comments today here on A New Beginning. And they'll be back with important closing thoughts in a moment. Well, Pastor Greg, somebody may be listening right now who's facing their own trials or tragedies or difficult challenges. Mm. They don't particularly count themselves as religious, but boy, they could sure use some help about now.
1: Yes, sometimes God will let us go through hardship so he'll get our attention. The psalmist said, "Before I was afflicted, I went astray, but now I have kept your word." So maybe something's happening in your life that's caused you to look up, as in looking up to God, and you're saying, "Help." Listen, that's not a bad place to be. In fact, that's a really good place to be. It's been said when you get to the end of yourself, you get to the beginning of God. Do you feel like you're at the end of yourself right now? Then why don't you pray? In fact, I would like to lead you in a prayer. Maybe you've never prayed before. You don't even know how to start praying. That's okay. Prayer is just talking to God. Let me lead you in a simple prayer. You could pray it after me, in fact. And this is a prayer where you're asking God to enter into your situation, but more significantly, you're asking Christ to enter into your life. See, that's what being a Christian is. It's having Christ living inside of you. It's a relationship, not some religious thing. So if you would like a relationship with God, if you would like God to walk with you through your times of difficulty, you could pray this prayer after me right now. Just pray these words if you would. Lord Jesus, I'm scared and I need your help. And I'm asking you to enter my life. I'm asking you to forgive me of my sin. I know that you died on the cross for my sin and rose again from the dead. But I want to receive you now as my Savior and my Lord. So I invite you into my life and I choose to follow you from this moment forward. Thank you for hearing this prayer. And thank you for answering this prayer. In Jesus' name I pray. Amen.
0: Amen. And listen, if you have just prayed that prayer along with Pastor Greg, and you've meant those words sincerely, the Lord has heard you and has forgiven you of your sin. 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Well, it's so great to have Dr. Frank Turek with us today. He's appeared on hundreds of radio programs, including this one now, and many top TV networks as well, including Fox News, ABC, CBS. And we're excited about his book called I Don't Have Enough Faith to Be an Atheist. It's just been updated, and we're making it available right now. Frank, let me ask you this. Your book is so full of arguments for the existence of God, but what's one argument for God's existence that almost anyone can understand, you know, over a cup of coffee?
2: Well, one argument is the argument from the beginning of the universe, that the universe had a beginning. And by the way, even atheists are admitting that now. Hmm. They're saying that space, time, and matter had a beginning out of nothing. Now, think about this. If space, time, and matter had a beginning out of nothing, what could have caused that? Hmm. Only something outside of space, time, and matter. In other words, the cause must be at least spaceless, timeless, immaterial, powerful to create the universe out of nothing, personal in order to choose to create, and also intelligent to have a mind to make a choice to create the universe out of nothing. So I always ask people this question. When you think about a spaceless, timeless, immaterial, powerful, personal, intelligent cause, who do you think of? And most people will say God, but then they might say, the atheist might say, well, how do you know it's the Christian God? And my answer is, we don't yet. What do I mean by yet? Well, I mean, this could be Allah or some other theistic or deistic cause. However, if you then look at the evidence for Jesus predicting and accomplishing his own resurrection from the dead, if you look at that evidence, which we do in the book, I Don't Have Enough Faith to Be an Atheist, and you realize that Jesus really did predict and accomplish his own resurrection from the dead, then you can say that Jesus is God, which means you can go back to this argument, which is technically called the cosmological argument that the universe had a beginning. You can go back and say that the same being that walked out of the tomb 1,993 years ago is the same being in whose divine nature created the universe out of nothing.
1: Mm-hmm.
2: So the evidence builds on itself through the book, I Don't Have Enough Faith to Be an Atheist. And one argument we use is the universe had a beginning, which means there has to be a cause like God to create the universe. And we verify that that cause is God, the God of the Bible, by looking at the evidence that Jesus rose from the dead.
1: So these are just some of the things you'll read in this book, written by Frank Turek along with Norman Geisler. I Don't Have Enough Faith to Be an Atheist, and we want to send you this book for your gift of any size this month to help us continue on with our radio ministry here in New Beginning, and you're going to be better equipped than ever to tell others about Jesus.
0: 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Well, next time, more from Pastor Greg's discussion with Chuck Swindoll. But before we close, Pastor Greg asked Chuck how we can all pray for him and his wife.
3: We'll celebrate 71 years next month.
1: Congratulations.
3: Yeah. Pray for Cynthia.
1: Yes.
3: She suffers with dementia.
1: Yeah.
3: And it's slowly I'm watching that beautiful mind fade. Mm. I hold her in my arms every day. I caress her. I tell her what she means to me. We had such a marvelous romantic marriage and fun and travel and so many of the things that she came up with and they worked out beautifully. And
1: yeah.
3: So my advice to you, love Kathy. Tell her often how much. Set aside time for romance. Splurge a weekend or two or a few weeks of the year and really tell her it's for you. This is for you. I can never, ever repay you. So this is for us to enjoy together. Because she may not always be exactly as she is today. And...

0: memorable discussions, remarkable leaders. Thank you, Pastor Greg. Chuck Swindoll here the last couple of days, Chuck Smith on Tuesday, Louis Zamperini on Monday, the World War II hero. Part three with Chuck Swindoll manana. It's Big Wave Dave. Good morning. We have some heavy fog. It can burn off, but 92, so nowhere near the heat we've had. Big time cool down starting tomorrow and into the weekend. Moisture, we're going to be dropping down about 70, and some pretty heavy rain, looks like. Saturday night, potentially into Monday with those showers. Only high on Monday at 69. One word, Padres.
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7: Ronald Reagan believed freedom was more than a political system or a set of laws. In 1988, he said, "Freedom describes the God-given condition of the human soul." For Reagan, liberty was not something government created. It was something government was called to respect and to protect. That idea sits at the heart of the American experiment. Our rights do not come from rulers, institutions, or political majorities. They belong to us by nature and by God. And when we understand freedom that way, our responsibility becomes clearer. Government may protect liberty. Laws may preserve it, but neither can give us what was never theirs to grant. Freedom begins with the recognition that human dignity and liberty come before government, not from it.
8: 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This is Alistair Begg, inviting you to join me on the Deeper Faith Mediterranean Cruise, August 28th to September 4, 2027. 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
1: Commit to prayer. I know my baby, I know my son and daughter, and I want to place them in an environment that they're going to be mentored, discipled, pray, seek counsel, and ask a lot of questions.
2: That's Dr. Larry Taylor joining us today on Focus on the Family with Jim Daly for what will be an insightful, encouraging show about standing strong in Christ in school. And today we'll have some exciting news for you about a federal tax credit that allows you to support the school of your choice, even public schools, and provide scholarships for students. You'll hear more information about that later on, and we'll have details about that tax credit on our website. Thanks for joining us. I'm John Fuller.
0: John, I think every parent wants their child to grow up with a strong mind, a tender heart, and faith toward Christ. I mean, that's what we as Christian parents hope for with our parenting journey. Mm-hmm. And parents today are facing a lot of questions. There's a lot of challenges bombarding them. Is the social media situation, how much screen time? That's one of the biggest questions we get here at Focus on the Family. But what about their schooling? How is that going? What are the choices? Should I homeschool? Do I put them in a charter school, a private school, a Christian school? And then with colleges, where are they going to go? And what's the best value for the money? And man, we're going to try to address some of those questions today to give you, the parent, information to allow you to talk it over and think about what are those choices and what are your goals and aspirations for your child.
2: Yeah, this is kind of a high-level look, and we have two great guests with us. Here in the studio, Dr. Larry Taylor, who is president and CEO of the Association of Christian Schools International, and he previously led two Christian schools for many years. And then remotely from California, Dr. Barry Corey, the president of Biola University. And both of these men have decades of experience in education.
0: Oh, they do. Dr. Taylor and Dr. Corey, welcome.
1: Thank you.
0: Good to
3: have you.
0: Thank you. Yeah. Let me say, our vice president of marriage, Greg Smalley, went to the Rosemead School of Psychology out there at Biola, which is your school there. At the college level, how difficult is that to maintain biblical truth with, you know, young people that are coming in with all kinds of different worldviews? I'm sure it's not monolithic, but how do you as a Christian educator keep that the core thing?
3: Well, it has to be the core thing, right? I mean, there are too many stories of that central mission not being the core thing or being eroded along the way. So, I mean, we, you know, Biola is 118 years old, so we've been doing this for a long time.
0: Right.
3: And so when Dr. Smalley talks about his experience here, I mean, I get it. I mean, I see that from our 5,567 students. And I think they come to places like Biola, and there are many places, Biola's not the only one, that hold strongly to God's enduring truth that matters today. But we also want to do that in a way that we're giving students kind of education that's going to prepare them for the world that's before them. But it's a daily discipline. We're always having the conversation, how are we staying faithful to our mission and how are we preparing our students for what they need?
0: Yeah, it's so true. And I think that's kind of the point. You want, as a parent, to make sure you're doing your research and where those good schools. Now, let's back up. You start with K through 12, Dr. Taylor,
1: right,
0: with ACSI, and you're working with, how many schools do you work with at ACSI?
1: In the United States, about 2,300 schools, but around the world, close to 25,000 schools.
0: I mean, that's amazing, the reach and the breadth of that. For both of you, and I'll start with you, Dr. Taylor, when you look at the culture, there are some big issues that are in the culture today. What concerns you most, especially with K through 12, and I'll come to you, Dr. Corey, in a moment. But K through 12, cultural inputs, what is making your job challenging today?
1: Yeah, well, it's exciting, especially here in the United States. Every day, 55 million kids are going somewhere to school. Either
0: 55 million?
1: Yeah.
0: I don't think we know that number. Yeah. That's huge.
1: 50 to 60 million.
0: Yeah.
1: It depends who you talk to, but around 55 million. And they're going, as you mentioned earlier, a variety of places. And I think the challenge before pastors, school leaders, parents, I would say the identity crisis of being comfortable in how God wired them and created them in his image. And I think that's probably one of the greatest challenges today for anybody that's hanging around young people. It's just their identity. Who am I?
0: You know, you think about that. You have a child right now, today, he's or she is a kindergarten student, first grader. Eventually, Barry, that child's coming your way, hopefully. They're going to go to college. That'd be a good thing. Now, college has kind of lost a little bit of its edge in terms of trades and other things, and young people choosing not to, you know, invest a large amount of money into that education. So I guess for you, Dr. Corey, at Biola and, you know, representing Christian higher education, what are the things that keep you up at night?
3: I think students are disrupted. There is an instability in our culture. And, you know, for us, it comes back to, you know, what is really enduring and lasting. And we see that as God's truth in His Word and His world. Students are distracted with so many devices and temptations to lead them in this direction or that direction. I think students are disillusioned in many ways. And I see that in kind of coming here and, you know, wondering, like, how do we live Christianly and in a world where it's so hard? And I think students can come here with some distortions on, you know, the way God intended things to be with sex and sexuality and marriage and life and what justice is and what does it mean to live a life that's countercultural. And so we inherit these 18-year-olds and our responsibility is to take them to the next level of their faith and form them in a way that they're ready for when they leave Biola.
0: Yeah. Larry, let me ask you, when you are looking at families and that educational choice, ACSI, of course, is going to promote a Christian education. Sometimes parents are looking for protection. We want our kids to be in a safe environment. A Christian school hopefully would be able to supply that. The reality is that's not always true. Kids are kids no matter where kids are.
1: That's right.
0: And you're going to have some bullying issues. You're going to have other issues. But why should parents look strongly, if they can afford it, which is a whole nother issue, why should they look at Christian education as a very favorable way to go?
1: Yeah, great question. You know, I think when we look at God's Word, I mean, it's very clear that parents are assigned the important task of spiritual formation. Psalm 78, Deuteronomy 6. And formation is messy. You're exactly right, Jim. Christian schools, you can't have a bubble nowadays. You just can't have a bubble. Christian schools are not perfect. Formation is messy. The opportunity, as a parent checking out a Christian school, the opportunity to mentor ambassadors and not activists, fine line there. So if I'm a parent looking at a Christian school, I'm looking, whether it's preschool up through 12th grade, I'm looking carefully in how are they forming? What is their intentional plan? Is it complementing what we're trying to do at home, complementing what we're doing at church? But just dropping a kid off at any Christian school, I don't recommend.
0: Well, I want to challenge that too, because I think we as parents, and I think I did this to a degree, that we're going to put the boys in a good school and, you know, that has a faith orientation. It was a charter school started by Christians. But I think I expected, okay, they're going to do a lot of that job. And I did what I could. But I'm just warning the parents, you got to be, it's like your medical situation. You got to be your advocate.
1: Yes.
0: And I think for your children's education, you need to be their advocate. Don't just put them in the system and let them run down the conveyor belt to Barry at college level, right? But in that regard, again, the choices there. There are a lot of good Christian educators in public schools. I want to make sure we say that.
1: Absolutely.
0: One of them helped lead me to Christ when I was in high school in a public school, my football coach. So they are there, and they need that recognition as well. But again, that's something, am I going to be able to trust that?
1: Yeah.
0: And I would say, as a parent, if there are better ways that you could go, look at those choices, correct?
1: Absolutely. I often think of the word congruent, congruency. Any place, church, school, baseball, doesn't matter. any place that's going to have 1 second of my child's brain that day? Are they congruent with the message of God's word, the message that we being the parents, are trying to instill in our home? But I think at the end of the day, the most important thing that a parent can do in selecting who's going to spend time with my child's brain and heart is, are they, I like how Acts chapter 19 talks about the school of Tyrannus, when Paul took 12 men for a long time, every day, to the school of Tyrannus. And of course, these men were the ones who took the gospel to the world. But they beat up ideas. Is that Christian school going to be a school of Tyrannus? Are they going to take on life issues, whether it's in the humanities, math, science, whatever? Are they going to form my child's mind and heart to whatever God's assignment is for that child? Yeah. And we know God has an assignment for every child. Is that school going to be a school of Tyrannus, prepared for anything that my child is going to encounter
0: for the
1: rest of their life?
0: That is really good. Mm-hmm.
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0: Larry, let me pry a little bit more on performance in K through 12. We read again in news reports that test scores are falling. Different schools seem to perform slightly differently. It's hard to compare Catholic schools and Protestant schools and public schools and charter non-affiliated religious schools. When you look at that landscape, what seems to be working well in the methodology that we're seeing? Catholic schools tend to perform pretty well.
1: Yeah, I would encourage people to look at CARTIS, a CARTIS think tank out of Canada, extensive research on exactly what you just asked. They're on their, it's a just a longitudinal research on comparing Catholic, Christian, homeschool, public, private, everything. And they study students 6 to 21 years after they've graduated.
0: Oh, wow.
1: So I think it's my go-to when I study what is working, what is not working. It's very clear, very objective, and it's encouraging. It's encouraging when we talk about Protestant, which is what mostly ACSI schools are, Protestant-based. One of the most important things as just a U.S. citizen, all right, just not getting into what's best, private, public, whatever, is, can kids read? Can kids?
0: It's kind of basic.
1: Those 55 million kids that go to school, only one third. Now this is sad. Only one third of those children in eighth grade are proficient in reading. So just as an American, when we think about our world, our culture, the future of the United States, or wherever you live, we're talking about the basics, reading and math. And I think it's very clear, how are the students performing on the objective testing? That's hugely important. Obviously, the discipleship of their heart and mind, that's the cornerstone. That is number one, top priority. But at the end of the day, if God really has an assignment for every child, and I believe that God does, that assignment could be that God wants them to be an engineer, a lawyer, a doctor, a pastor. And that means that their brain matters. And so performance in some of the basic fundamental educational segments is hugely important. As a disciple of Christ, it's important. But just as a citizen of this great country,
0: yeah,
1: it's important that these 55 million students can compete with anybody in the world scholastically.
0: Yeah, read and write and,
1: yeah,
0: you know, do arithmetic, those things. Barry, I want to ask you philosophically, you know, the late Chuck Colson was a good friend of mine. We talked often about education. That was a passion that he had, in addition to the prison ministry, prison fellowship that he founded. But, you know, he made some comments that really got my attention, which is in underperforming schools in low-income neighborhoods, etc., that we're locking these children into a life of poverty because they cannot access education that will help them to rise above their circumstances. Mm-hmm. And when you look at it that way, that we're in essence condemning a child born in a poor family, in a poor neighborhood, with poor performing schools, it's going to perpetuate poverty.
3: Yeah, and thanks for bringing up Chuck Colson. And I think if Chuck was on your show talking about this, he would just say, you know, hey, play the long game. It's going to take some generations to change this. But the students coming to Biola, and I use this distinction more and more, that students come here for what they want and discover here what they need.
0: Mm.
3: And so when I see students that are saying, like, you know, hey, I want to go into the inner city and make a sacrifice and go through either, you know, teaching those schools, charter schools, public schools, Christian schools, you know, I think they're saying, like, I'm going to be part of the solution, mm-hmm, to those places that are often seen as less than. I might not make enough money. It might not be as prestigious on my resume, whatever it might be. So,
0: yeah.
3: But I just sense more and more that this generation is more interested in making a difference than they are in making a million.
0: I think you're right. I do. The Gen Zers seem to have that passion. You know, for the mom or dad listening to this, it can feel overwhelming, Larry. You know, I got to do homework now. Yeah. You know, I've just had this baby, and now I've got to start thinking about their educational path. How do you suggest that they simplify this? Barry just got to it, you know, kind of look at the long game. But what are those practical simplification, yeah, ideas about educational choice?
1: Yeah. Well, you know, we have 6,570 days from the time a baby's born until a principal will hand them a diploma.
0: Mm.
1: So as a parent, you know, to simplify, how 6,570 days, where parents know their babies better than anybody. And I would encourage parents to just take a step back and to think through not the money initially. I mean, we know it costs money, but to think through, I know my son, I know my daughter. Is what type of educational learning environment will they most likely thrive in? And I, of course, I'm biased. I'm going to encourage them to go to a Christ-centered option. But at the end of the day, there is so much information that parents can connect to as they are exploring the local options. But I want to encourage your listeners. I want to encourage all the moms and dads and the grandparents to take a step back, to commit it to prayer, seek counsel, and ask a lot of questions. Don't just think that because a school has Christian in their name, that they're all the way authentic.
0: Yeah, it's called being in a fallen world.
1: Yeah, exactly.
0: You could put church in there. You could put so many things in there because we're not perfect, and that's just the way it is. Let me ask both of you this. You know, again, many parents may only feel they have one option, that's public school. So if you're in that position where you don't have the resources financially to do private school or Christian school, how do you make the best use of that time, and how do you encourage them to stay engaged? I mean, you're both educators, so forget the difference between university and K-12 for a minute. You know, if you're just consulting or counseling parents of younger children, again, who have to be in public school, what would you say to them?
3: Well, let me maybe approach it a little bit differently, Jim. And I would say, I think when it comes to maybe public higher education, that is certainly an option and often seen as a less expensive option. But I would, some practical advice that I would give to parents is that, one, remember that between the ages of 18 and 22, they're some of the most transformative years in a human being's life, relationally, intellectually, spiritually, interpersonally. So those are years to steward well. Second, at least apply to a Christian college. You know, there are hundreds of them to look at, but at least apply to one. Three is like, look beyond the sticker price. I mean, sometimes you say, well, I can't afford that. Look at how expensive it is. Well, there's so much financial aid that's available. Financial aid counselors are going to work with you. So I would tell them to, like, don't just eliminate a Christian college or university just because you look at how expensive it is, or, you know, how, you know, far away it might be from your home. So I would encourage them to think about that.
0: Those are good thoughts.
3: Yeah. And then realize that faculty can form you more than you might think. And so what major you decide to choose in a public university or a university that doesn't have any kind of Christian background, I think will, you know, do the research. Know where those graduates go. Know what those faculty members teach and where they studied. I don't think that matters. Get involved in a kind of campus ministry. I mean, there's so many. Chi Alpha and Reform University Fellowship and, you know, Navigators and Crew and, you know, on it goes. So I think that inner varsity, I think that matters as well. And get involved in a local church.
0: No, that's good. K through 12, Larry, getting more practical there where, you know, a parent can't afford an option. How do they make the best of that situation spiritually?
1: I love what Barry just said. I think first of all, I mean, there's just thousands of parents every Sunday that are sitting in those pews, and they really, really, really want their kid to be in a Christian school. But they I love what Barry said, they look at the tuition. Jim, I have literally counseled thousands of parents, family, friends, thousands of parents. If there's a little bit of interest in sending your son or daughter to a Christian school, take a step in that direction. Don't let the tuition, especially if you have more than one child. And so parents kind of give up. I can never afford that school. God is in the business of working that part of the equation out. And Barry hit it perfectly. Take a step. It's amazing what God can do. There's financial aid. There's tuition assistance. There's the school choice, many of our states, and now with the federal tax credit. But don't just look at that tuition and give up.
0: Yeah.
1: God can show up in some really powerful ways.
0: You know, you mentioned that federal tax credit. That's something new for the 27 tax code. It was voted in. Describe that briefly, because this is really good news for parents and grandparents.
1: It's excellent. At ACSI, we consider this a watershed moment. It's incredible. You have $1,700. Every tax-paying citizen in the United States, dollar for dollar, a federal tax credit for $1,700. So if I owe the government $5,000 of my taxes, I can donate $1,700 to a SGO, and I can unpack that later. And instead of sending my $1,700 to the United States, I'm going to send $1,700 to the school of my choice. I can designate a Christian school. And so the federal tax credit is going to give families incredible opportunities for, you know, again, they might have a state school choice option, but the federal tax credit is, at ACSI, we've been doing school choice for over 20 years. Last year, we allocated $15 million to about 3,500 students. We think this is going to, with the federal tax credit, it's going to exponentially increase.
0: Yeah.
1: We are an SGO. We're a scholarship granting organization. It's called the Children's Tuition Fund. And this is the good, everybody can participate. We finally have a national sponsor a child program.
0: Right.
1: And so what an encouragement for the 55 million students. What an encouragement for the parents to have an opportunity now at the federal level to
0: And that's choice. Targeted to the school, not to the student directly. I mean, that's a that's an amount that comes to the school for use. And,
1: yeah,
0: but
1: yeah.
0: you can target the school. You yeah. can say, I want that money given to,
1: yeah.
0: you know.
1: You know, I can do a general, you yeah. know, or I can designate a specific school. It's dollar for dollar, a $1,700 federal tax credit. What an opportunity to support faith-based education. And by the way, it's also this $1,700 federal tax credit is for all school choice, homeschool. It's even for public school.
0: Yeah.
1: I don't think people realize,
0: yeah.
1: you know, they can contribute the $1,700 federal tax credit, and they can designate it to go to a public school.
0: Yeah. And that is good news, and you should look into it. John will give details. We'll have links and connections and information that you can pursue that. Thank you both for being with us and for talking with us about these decisions, the environment we're in, and the hope that you have. I so appreciate it. Dr. Corey from Biola and Dr. Taylor, ACSI.
1: Thank you
0: both.
1: Thank you.
3: Thank you.
0: And we have quite a few follow-up materials for you, articles and other things that can help you and your child's educational goals, including the new federal tax information. You'll find that at our website for those details. We also mentioned a free agent stage program you can get involved with. This was born out of my experience with Trent, our oldest, at a pediatrician's office, where they gave me a sheet and said, here's what you can expect in the terrible twos. And it's kind of geared for that. 0 to 18, you're going to sign your child up, put your child's birthday in there. We're going to age that journey right with you. 0 to 18, every week, 936 weeks, by the way, 0 to 18. And we're going to give you the content to help you think about all the spiritual formation issues and other issues that you'll face as a parent.
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9: 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It's been said that the easiest person to deceive is yourself. 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
8: Take your Bible with me and let's look together for the last time at Matthew chapter 7. Matthew chapter 7. We began a look at the closing portion of the sermon, and we want to finish that look in our time together tonight. To have your thoughts continually dominated by this is to bring about a spiritual exercise that's second to none. And I just feel it's shaped my life in so many, many ways. And I thank God far more for the privilege I've had of telling you about these things than ever you could be thankful for what you've had to listen to from me. But I want us again to look at Matthew chapter 7, verses 21 to 29. And particularly because we've already discussed verses 21 to 23, I want us to focus on verses 24 to 27 and then a comment or two about the closing. Beginning in verse 21, our Lord climaxes the sermon by saying, "Not everyone that saith unto me, Lord, Lord, shall enter into the kingdom of heaven, but he that doeth the will of my Father who is in heaven. Many will say to me in that day, Lord, Lord, have we not prophesied in thy name? And in thy name have cast out demons, and in thy name done many wonderful works. And then will I profess unto them, I never knew you. Depart from me, ye that work iniquity. Therefore, whosoever heareth these sayings of mine and doeth them, I will liken him unto a wise man who built his house upon a rock. And the rain descended, and the floods came, and the winds blew and beat upon that house, and it fell not, for it was founded upon a rock. And everyone that heareth these sayings of mine and doeth them not shall be likened unto a foolish man who hath built his house upon the sand. And the rain descended and the floods came and the winds blew and beat upon that house and it fell and great was the fall of it. And it came to pass when Jesus had ended these sayings, the people were astonished at his doctrine, for he taught them as one having authority and not as the scribes." Now in verses 24 to 27, the Lord again reminds us that the standard of righteousness is required for entering the kingdom of God. And unless your life is built on that standard, no matter what it looks like, and no matter what you know in your head, and no matter how feverishly you conduct your spiritual activity, when the flood comes, you're going to get washed away. If all you have is a head knowledge. Let me look more deeply into this delusion that's presented here. We've seen the similarities, let's see the differences. Now watch this. One built the easy way, the other built the hard way. Are you with me on that? It's very easy to build on sand. You don't have to dig. You don't have to do anything. It's just like going on the broad road. You just go on with all your garbage. Have a great old time. Lots of room. Do anything you want. Plenty of tolerance. And this is the way it is with a fool. A fool does it the easy way for two reasons. Number one, fools are always in a hurry. The Bible says in the book of Proverbs that fools make haste. I've learned a little bit. I'm not any good with my hands in building things, but I've learned one thing through the years, and that is if you do it right the first time, you don't have to do it again. The fool is always in a hurry. It's easy to build on sand. You don't have to dig. You don't have to prepare. You just slap it up. The fool is always wants a shortcut. quick results, quick evangelism. Keep it moving, man. Jump on a bandwagon because we're not slowing down. No time for soul conviction. No time for building a deep sense of God. No time for teaching the doctrine of sin. No time for building a sense of conviction. No time for coming to grips with your soul before God. It's just, here we go. We're on the move. If you want to jump on, hit it, fella, because we're not going to linger. That piles up fools more than wise men. Nobody builds a tower until he counts the cost. No wise man. Second thing about a fool, he builds the easy way. Not only because he's in a hurry, but because he's basically superficial. You know, how many people do you know who proclaimed that they believed in Christ, who said they heard the gospel and accepted it, and there has been absolutely nothing in their life to give evidence of that? Superficial. And I believe we live in the age of superficiality. We're all in a big mad dash. I mean, if you don't get your hamburger in 3 minutes in McDonald's, you start having apoplexy. And we're so superficial. Millions name the name of Jesus, but it is a shallow, shifting sand. And when they don't get their instant upper from Jesus anymore, and they don't get the jollies and the kicks they thought they were going to get, their house begins to collapse, and they look for another sandy place to build another house that isn't going to stand either. Christianity has become so superficial, it just galls me to hear some of the presentations of Christ that are supposed to be legitimate. Sermons that have absolutely nothing to do with the gospel, and then you give an invitation at the end and people are accepting who knows what. There's no deep plowing. There's no spade work. There's no foundation. There's no brokenness of heart. Arthur Pink says, if I have never mourned over my waywardness, then I have no solid ground for rejoicing. On the other hand, while a foolish man is in a big hurry, the wise man is not. In fact, in Luke 6, 47 and 48, the parallel passage, it says that the wise man, I love this, dug deep. Ooh, that's good. Dug deep to the foundation. He went for the rock of the Word of God. He blew the sand away, the sand of human opinion and self-will. And he went for the rock of obedience to God's Word. And what does it mean to dig deep? First of all, it means you're not in a hurry. No quickie conversion. No light confession. One writer has said, there are some people who say they are saved before they have any sense that they're even lost. And I've said in the past that some people present the gospel so poorly that even the non-elect don't know enough to reject it. Those who claim Christ as their own are willing to dig deep. They have thought out the responsibility. They don't rush into some profession later to rush out of it again or be thrown out in final judgment. They count the cost. They consider what they're doing. There's a digging deep. There's not a hurry. When the Lord sowed the seed in the parable in Matthew 13, he says, but he that received the seed in stony places is he that hears the word and immediately with joy receives it. But he has no root, so he endures for a while. And when tribulation and persecution arise because of the word, immediately he is offended and he runs away. Just think of it. Oh, I've seen it so many times. Oh, I profess Christ. I'm a Christian. And as soon as you start laying on them the word of God and what it demands, they're gone. They don't want it. Well, that's not the way it is with one who digs deep. He digs deep to the rock bed of God's word in order that he might obey. That's not superficial. Secondly, those who dig deep show a desire to give a maximum effort. Men are always drawn to the easy path, the easy way. And I think sometimes we make the gospel so easy that it's no gospel at all and it's no conversion at all. Listen, the person who digs deep desires to strive to enter in. He takes the hard things. He disdains the labor. He minimizes the travail of soul in order to build on the rock. Sure, it's a lot easier to go the way of the flesh. Sure, it's tough to restrict yourself, to go God's way. But his commandments, beloved, are not grievous, are they? They're blessed. and we fulfill them not out of law, but out of love. Another thing about the man who digs deep, he wants to do it right. And he's teachable. The Pharisees weren't teachable. You couldn't tell them anything. They didn't even want to hear it. There's so many people like that. They profess Christ, but they don't want to hear what that demands. They don't want to hear what that requires. They don't want to count the cost. They don't want to learn the right way to build their life. They want to go on their own ideas and their own goals and their own self-will and their own designs and their own purposes and go down their own little channel. And when you go to them and try to teach them what is right to do, they don't want to hear that. It's not because they're unteachable Christians. It's because they're sham Christians. That's what our Lord is saying. Dig deep. The one who digs deep empties himself of self-righteousness. Empties himself of self-sufficiency, knows he has nothing, knows he's not commendable, overwhelmed with his sin. He makes the maximum effort to strive to enter in. He makes the maximum effort to place the word of God in his heart that he might not sin. He is interested in a genuine love relationship with Jesus Christ, not a routine of spiritual activity. He does not build on visions. He does not build on experiences. He does not build on supposed miracles. He builds on the word of God, and he builds for God's glory, not his own. Listen, many people want spiritual power. Look at Simon in Acts 8. He wanted to buy the power of the Spirit of God. And Peter says, your money perish with you, you phony. And what happens ultimately? Well, according to verse 25 and verse 27, the day of reckoning is going to come. Now, this just sums up the whole of judgment. I don't think you can say, well, the rain was so-and-so, and the flood refers to so-and-so, and the wind refers to so-and-so, and the beating on the house is such-and-such. You can get carried away on that stuff. What it's simply saying is one day a storm came, and it was obvious what house was on the rock and what house was on the sand. And someday there's going to come a divine accounting. That's what it's saying. God is going to blow the wind of judgment and rain the rain of judgment and send the flood of judgment. And when he does, some are going to stand, some are going to fall. Whether your religion is true or false, it's going to be tried. And whether you're chaff or wheat is going to be found out. Someday the chief winnower is going to come and he's going to separate the chaff and the wheat. He's going to blow the wind of judgment. And those who have built their lives on the rock are going to stand. And I believe that is a day when there will be echoing through the corridors of that judgment hall, Lord, Lord, and echoing back the reverberation of his reply, depart from me, I never knew you. The day of judgment is coming. You better look at your life. Not everyone, back to verse 21, not everyone who thinks they're in, is in. Look at the foundation. They may be respectful of Christ. They may be orthodox. You may be fervent. You may be active in private devotion. You may be active in public proclamation. You may be busy with spiritual activity. You may be building a religious life right in the same community with true believers. And your little house may look exactly like their house. But when the judgment comes, it'll be devastated because it's on sand. It's on the sand of your own will and your own whims and your own wishes and your own way rather than the rock of obedience to his word. Beloved, I only can tell you out of the heart of love that I have that you should go back and check the foundation. So Jesus' unequaled, unparalleled masterpiece of oratory ends with a devastating warning, and it ends with judgment. The final word of the sermon is at the end of verse 27, and great was the fall of it. Listen. If you want to know how to present the gospel every single time must end with a warning of doom to the one it rejects. It has to end that way. It's not, well, if you don't come to Christ, you're certainly missing a lot of nice things. It calls for a decision. You say, well, I choose Christ. I choose the right way. Are you sure? Are you sure you've chosen the right way? You see, in Proverbs 30, verse 12, it says, there is a generation that are pure in their own eyes, but are not washed from their filthiness. They just think they are. Say, how do I know? See what your life is built on. See if you're in this list. 1 Corinthians 6, 9. Know you not that the unrighteous shall not inherit the kingdom of God? Be not deceived. Again, he says it. The thing is that this is always a deception. People say, oh, well, I believe and I've made a statement and I've made a profession. Don't be deceived. If you are a fornicator, committing sexual sin, an idolater, an adulterer, if you are effeminate, if you are a homosexual, if you are a thief, if you are covetous, a drunkard, a reviler, an extortioner, you will not inherit the kingdom of God. Look at your life. You see, we made it far too easy, haven't we? Maybe you're not in those lists. See if you're in this list. Galatians 5:19. Now the works of the flesh are manifest. What are they? Fornication, impurity, lasciviousness, that means without restraint sexually, idolatry, sorcery, hatred, strife, jealousy, wrath, self-seeking factions and seditions, heresies, envyings, murders, drunkenness, wild parties, and the like, of which, as I have told you in time past, that they who do such things shall not inherit the kingdom of God. Don't be deceived. Now listen, we all sin. We're not talking about that. But if those are the pattern of your life, those are the things which characterize your living, you're not in the kingdom. I don't care what you think. That's the word of the Word of God. You say then, who then is saved? Who's saved? And you're right back to the end of verse 14. What is it? Few there be that find it. Now, beloved, when you give your life to the Lord at that point, I believe that's when He takes over. That's when everything begins to unfold. And from there on, He begins to take over and empower you and change you. Paul put it this way, He that hath begun a good work in you will what? Perform it until the day of Jesus Christ. So our Lord confronts the empty words and the empty hearts of those who profess to be in the kingdom but were not. What was the result of the sermon? What was the response this day? Great revival? Tremendous conversions? No. Verse 28, came to pass when Jesus had ended these sayings, the people were converted. No? No, they weren't converted. They were astonished. For he taught them as one having authority, not as the scribes. All they did was analyze it. They were astonished. We could use a lot of words for that. It means they were awed. They were amazed. They were dumbfounded. They were bewildered. But I looked it up in the Greek text, and it literally means they were struck out of themselves, or they were struck out of their senses. In the vernacular, it blew their minds. It blew them away. That anybody could stand up there and say all of those things with such power, exousia, authority, such power, such dynamic, and not do it like the scribes. And how did the scribes do it? They just quoted other people. They were fallible, and they stacked up a lot of other fallible people as their source. Jesus just flat out said it, and it blew them away. They had never heard such wisdom. They had never seen such depth. They have never understood such scope. Every dimension of human life was touched in an economy of words that was breathtaking. They had never heard such deep insight into the law of God or the sin of man. They had never heard such fearful warnings about hell, hellfire, and judgment. They had never heard anybody who so confronted the religious leaders of the time. They were utterly shocked that he didn't use anybody else as an authority, but seemed to stand upon his own authority. And that's where it ends. They were shocked. But that's not the way it ought to end for you. You should be more than shocked, more than amazed. You should be converted. That's what Jesus is after. They never heard anybody speak the truth like he did. They never heard anybody speak of divine matters with such clarity. I mean, they couldn't believe that a man would say he was the fulfillment of the law, that a man would say he was the determiner of righteousness, that a man would say he was the corrector of the scribes and Pharisees. They couldn't believe that a man would claim to be the way of life, that a man would claim to be God Jehovah, that a man would claim to be judge of all, the one who could come and make judgment on everybody. They couldn't believe that a man like this could say he was the king. And all they got was astonishment. What's your response? Your eternal destiny depends on it. And the hymn writer says, in every high and stormy gale, my anchor holds within the veil. When all around my soul gives way, he then is all my hope and stay. On Christ the solid rock I stand. All other ground is sinking sand. Your life is either built on rock or sand, on disobedience or obedience. And therein is the only available verifier of the legitimacy of your faith. I pray to God that your faith is in Christ.
10: 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Today we continue John MacArthur's study called Salvation Survey. Well, one more point to make here. If it were not possible to misunderstand the gospel and be self-deceived about the reality of your own salvation, then the Bible wouldn't provide such a careful test for evaluating your faith. It's clear that self-deception is a reality that we should take as seriously as the Bible does. Here were John's thoughts on that.
11: The Bible assumes self-deception is going to be a huge issue. Look, we're back in Matthew again, thinking about Matthew chapter 7. This is the first sermon our Lord preached that's recorded in the New Testament, in the Gospel of Matthew. You're five chapters in, and here comes this sermon, and it winds up with many saying, Lord, Lord, and he says, depart from me, I never knew you, you workers of iniquity. You're not entering the kingdom of heaven, no matter what you think. So this isn't something that's sort of down the list of things that concern the Lord. This is right out of the blocks in the New Testament. You're just slammed with the reality of false salvation, false hope, deception. This was a concern to our Lord. It was a concern all the way through his life and ministry, and it was picked up as well by the Apostle Paul. And it was a huge concern with the Apostle Paul to speak about the essence of genuine conversion and genuine transformation. So the New Testament makes much of this reality. Every time you go to the Lord's table, you're told to examine your spiritual life because this deception can be so strong.
10: 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And there's also the Grace to You app that gives you access to John's sermon archive wherever you go. 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It's sure to be a practical half hour of unleashing God's truth one verse at a time on Grace to You.
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10: 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But what if you don't feel like singing?

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1: I'm sure all of you have gone through times of discouragement. It is impossible to be on this earth without experiencing that. Some people are more prone to it than others. I've actually known some people that seem like they're on the positive edge of everything every day. And I've often wondered, is that real or do they just put that on for our benefit? What I do know is that there are times when things happen, circumstances take place, and discouragement can set in. Somebody said it's like pulling a wagon up the hill. When you get to the top, something happens, it goes back to the bottom, and you got to start all over again. That is a pretty apt experience for people who live life like I do, kind of like on the hairy edge of everything happening at once. David was like that, and he went through a time of battle with his own soul when he was deceived and destroyed inwardly by his own son Absalom. He talks about it in Psalm 42 and 43, and that's what we're talking about on Turning Point. Say, listen, we have a cruise coming up in December. I just want to give you the dates. The 26th of December through January the 2nd, we're going to the Caribbean aboard Holland America Zuiderdam, and it will be a great time of refreshment as we reflect upon the year that has passed and look forward to 2027, which is just around the corner. If you haven't already checked into this, you can find out more about it at davidjeremiah.org. Here's part two of The War Zone of Discouragement. One of my old friends who is now in heaven is a man by the name of Warren Wiersbe. He was a marvelous pastor, wonderful writer. One of the books he wrote was called Walking with the Giants. And it contains short biographies of many people that you and I have heard about, famous Christians, what you might call giants of the faith. As he wrote the introduction, he said one surprising thing he discovered was a common thread running through their lives. Many of them faced early years of nearly debilitating discouragement, but they kept at it, and they faithfully sowed seeds despite the dark clouds that were over their heads. One of the men he mentioned was Charles Haddon Spurgeon, one of the great preachers of history, some say the greatest. Spurgeon suffered from prolonged bouts of depression as well as anxiety about common problems. Spurgeon's psychological and physical ailments were so severe that he would often be confined to bed for weeks at a time. However, he came to see these problems as part of God's work in his life. His sufferings enabled him to comfort and encourage others who were afflicted. He said he discovered that his periods of depression often came before a time when God blessed his ministry. And he made a statement I will never forget. Listen to this. He said, "Depression became like a John the Baptist for me. Just as John the Baptist came as the forerunner of Jesus, my depression came as a forerunner to God's blessing in my life. When I went through those times of discouragement and depression and worked through them, I knew that on the other side, God was going to do something great in my life." David's experience as he wrote these Psalms show us that hopelessness is not the end. Instead, it is often the soil in which hope begins. Hope is not the absence of difficulty. It is the certainty that God is present in the middle of difficulty. Hope is most alive when everything seems hopeless. Therefore, our souls can weather seasons of discouragement. Here's the second paradox from David's pen. Hope for the future is built on the past. For example, Psalm 42:4, "When I remember these things, I pour out my soul within me, for I used to go with the multitudes. I went with them to the house of God with the voice of joy and praise and with the multitude that kept a pilgrim feast." David said, "I'm going through a really tough time right now, but when I think back, I remember the joy I had with my brothers and sisters when I went to the house of God and we sang praises and we worshiped the Lord." Here's a similar sentiment from verse 6. Oh my God, my soul is cast down within me. Therefore, I will remember you from the land of the Jordan and from the height of Hermon, from the hill Miser. You know, feeling discouraged in the present, David chose to remember the past. He looked back at times of worship and joy in the presence of God. The more he remembered, the more his thoughts turned to the faithfulness of God. I think it's an important thing to remember that when we're discouraged, we tend to forget what God has done for us in the past. The old hymn that goes like this, count your blessings, name them one by one, and you will see what the Lord has done. We focus on the future when we get discouraged, and we lose sight of what he has done for us in the past. We forget his faithfulness. It's a terrible condition for our souls, because when we go through this, we're constantly thinking about what is uncertain and unknown. But the one thing we have that no one can take from us is what God has already done for us. We put that in the bank of our heart and we remember it. That's the reason why I recommend keeping a journal. I remember when I first got sick years ago, somebody told me I should journal, and I didn't do it because I thought journals were for women and mystics, and I wasn't either one, so I didn't know if I could do a journal. But then I was reading a book by Gordon MacDonald, and in this book he talked about journaling in his computer, and that sounded very masculine to me, so I decided I would do that. And during my time with cancer, I journaled every day. Now, journals are important because when you write things down and you get them out of your system, you put them on paper, you can tell God what's really in your heart. That's really true. But there's another reason why journals are important. When you're going through a hard time here, you can go back and read your journal and remember what God did for you in the past. Let me tell you something. God is still at home. You're the one that walked away. He hasn't left. He hasn't changed. He's the same God who helped you before, who's willing to help you now. So when you go through discouragement, one of the things you can do is go back and remember the blessings of God. Maybe it was the blessing of your children being born, or finding the right person to be married to, or getting your house, or whatever it is that God has done for you. Remember his blessings when you're going through difficulty. You will be surprised what that does for you. And there's another thought here that we should address. David wrote, why are you cast down, O my soul? Which suggests that David had chosen to be discouraged, and he was asking his soul, why have you cast yourself down? That's important because it means we have a choice in where we focus. We can dwell on despair, or we can direct our thoughts to hope. There was a time when David was on the run. He was leading a group of renegade soldiers. They were out fighting their battles, and they had left their wives and children behind in a city called Ziklag. After being gone for a time, they came back, and as they walked over the hill and looked down, they saw that the city of Ziklag had been burned to the ground. It was gone, and all of the women and the children had been taken captive by the Amalekites. Now David had a twofold problem. He not only was being pursued by the enemy, but now his own men were furious with him. They had followed him, and now their families were gone. Their homes were destroyed. Everything was gone. And the Bible says they were so distressed, they talked about killing David. And he had nowhere to go. If I had been in his place, I might have been tempted to run. But listen to what the Word of God says David did. 1 Samuel 30, verse 6. David strengthened himself in the Lord his God. How many of you know the only person you have sometimes is yourself? Have you ever been sequestered in that place where nobody quite understands what you're experiencing? You try to help them understand that they don't understand. And all of a sudden you look up and you say, Lord, it's just me and you. David strengthened him. So I love what he did. I can almost picture it. David is overwhelmed. What am I going to do? My men are against me. The enemy's against me. And instead of collapsing under the weight of it, he turns to the Lord. In my mind, I see him taking the scriptures and going off by himself, finding a quiet place and opening the Word of God. And as he reads, he begins to remember who God is. How many of you know if God is on your team, you're never alone? And you're always in the majority. You and God are greater than you and anyone else. And that's the lesson. When you get discouraged, when you feel overwhelmed, you don't just sit there and let it walk over you. You have to learn to encourage yourself in the Lord. One of the ways you do that is by going back through the scriptures and remembering the greatness of God. I mentioned keeping a journal. That can help. Go back and read what God has already done in your life and look at the ways He's been faithful. And there's not one of us here who doesn't have a good list. We count our blessings and we realize that we have so much to be thankful for. We look at what is happening around the world. Think about being a Christian in some of the other war-torn places of the world. And here we are. We're not free of problems, worshiping God and listening to His word. We're blessed people. Sometimes we just need somebody to poke us and remind us about that. Because we get caught up in our troubles. We get caught up in our discouragements. And that's the enemy doing that. He's wounding our soul with all of that so that we can't be successful and we can't be helpful and we can't be of use to the Lord. When you're all down on yourself, you're never going to help anybody. And the enemy knows that. And the psalmist tells us, don't let it happen. Don't let it happen. Remember, when things are hopeless, that's where hope thrives. First of all, hope is most alive when everything seems hopeless. Second, hope for the future is built on the past. And thirdly, hope sings when it feels like crying. David spent decades building Israel into a unified nation, only to see a coup threaten to destroy it all. And the coup was led by his oldest son. I can't imagine the pain of that. And it was a direct consequence of what David had done wrong in 2 Samuel 12. Well, many of those David considered close friends chose to reject him in favor of Absalom, all of which means David was soaked in grief and sadness and betrayal. Even so, Psalm 42 and 43 contain a lot of singing, a lot of outbursts of praise. For example, listen to this. In this psalm he's writing, hope in God, for I shall yet praise him for the help of his countenance. Psalm 43:4, then I will go to the altar of God, to God my exceeding joy, and on the harp I will praise you, O God, my God. And I love this one, Psalm 42:8, in the night his song shall be with me. If you've never spent a night in the hospital at night is not a very friendly place. You can't sleep, and when you finally sleep, they wake you up. The hospital seems so quiet, and if you're there by yourself, no one's there with you, you feel about as alone as you can ever feel. And you're probably there because something's wrong with you. That doesn't help things at all. They say that depression feels heavier at night. I'm not sure that's always true. For me, the hardest moments usually are in the early morning when I wake up before the day begins and begin to think about the things that are going on that aren't right and that I can't control. And if I'm not careful, I end up beginning the day with a list of problems instead of the praise of God. Maybe you felt that too. You go to bed with your problems, and lo and behold, you wake up and find they're still there. In that quiet moment, David said something remarkable. He said, God gave him a song in the dark. When you sing, something powerful happens. I know we're not all gifted singers, but we can all sing. You can't sing about the greatness of God in your heart and dwell on your own misery at the same time. It's not possible to do that. When you begin to worship and praise God, you become deeply aware of His magnificent greatness. Suddenly, the things going on in your life start to pale in comparison to who God is. There's just something about music, its melody, its movement, that captures our emotions and brings them back into the submission of God. When those in the ancient communist movement wanted to teach their children things never to forget, they taught them songs. They taught them music. They taught them the principles of destruction in the words and melodies of music. Most of us, if we're honest, remember some of the little songs we sang when we were kids. Music has a way of grabbing hold of your soul and not letting go. You say, how can music help me? You know, we're living in such a wonderful day. You should find the worship songs that mean the most and build a playlist of them. Play it over and over again. Let the music of the wonderful, holy God wash over your soul when you're discouraged. It will do wonders for you. And you know that. And you can make music your best friend. An old friend of mine named Jack Wurtson once gave me a book written by his son, Don. Don was a student at Dallas Seminary during the time I was there. And he wrote a book called A Musician Looks at the Book of Psalms. It's a wonderful little book, and he was an exceptional composer, a gifted writer, and an incredible pianist. In the book, he approaches the Psalms through the lens of a musician, and he offers a short devotional for each psalm with reflections shaped by musical insight. Here's what he wrote about Psalm 42. Dark moods can give way to positive praying. Like the psalmist, I can't allow my mind to camp on the negative ideas and feelings, but I can pray for God's light and truth to guide me. Let them bring me to your holy mountain, to the place where you dwell, in the sanctuary, in the presence of my fellow believers. I will praise the Lord with acoustic and electric instruments, with sophisticated rhythms, with innovative harmonies and soaring melodies, reveling in the ineffable glory of God. In this way, I too will be able to experience his transforming power. Wurtson's words are simple. When you enter the sanctuary, surrounded by worship and music, and you allow yourself to be drawn into it, not just singing it absent-mindedly like we tend to do, but you listen to the words, you sing the words, you internalize the words, something begins to change in your heart. Even the darkest mood starts to lift as you sense God at work for you. There's no question David was hurting as he dealt with these terrible circumstances. But still he sang. You know, during this time when I've been trying to recover from whatever it is I have, I've had people say, you know, Pastor, I know the energy and strength for doing what you do every weekend is challenging, so why don't you just stay in the green room and have someone come and get you when it's time for you to preach, and you can just rest back there, drink your coffee, and come out and preach. And I said, I couldn't do that. I wouldn't last two Sundays doing that. Because you see, I need the worship to strengthen my soul before I come to the pulpit. I cannot remember a Sunday ever when there wasn't something in the worship service that so blessed my soul I wanted to get up and shout. And I think if we're honest, we all know what I'm saying is true. Worship does something to you. It does something to your soul. And it reminds you of the greatness of God. And when you're reminded of the greatness of God, your problems begin to shrink. The God who we worship is able to do above and beyond all that we would ever ask or think. And there are no problems too big for him. He is the God of the impossible. And we know this God in a personal way. It's amazing to me how wonderful the ministry of music is. You say, but how can I sing when I don't feel like singing? You know, that's a lesson you learn more and more as you get older. Don't let how you feel determine what you do. Don't let your body control who you are. When you don't feel like singing, that's the time when you need to push those notes out of your mouth like you didn't before. Maybe it doesn't feel the same, and maybe it's harder, or maybe you're a little bit flat. But it doesn't matter. Psalm 43:5 says, hope in God, for I shall yet praise him, the help of my countenance and my God. God is the help of David's countenance. In the words of Martin Lloyd-Jones, when I really look at God, my face gets better. Hope in God, he says, and my countenance will change. Did you know that when you praise God, he changes the look on your face? He lifts your countenance. Have you ever seen someone so down and discouraged? Your face is often a mirror of your soul. And the psalmist says, when I get to praising God, he becomes the helper of my face. Oh, how wonderful that is. You know, there's so many blessings in the Bible that help us during times of discouragement. And as we're studying, we're not expecting to find them often. I have to tell you that the One place you don't expect ever to be blessed is through the inscription over a psalm. Well, I want to give you a blessing to end this message from an inscription. They were written to give us a little background to help us understand how the psalms were used in temple worship. As we've seen at the beginning of Psalm 42, before the psalm even starts, it says at the top of the psalm that it was given to the choir director, to the musicians, to the sons of Korah. It was a maskil, a teaching psalm. I read that, and at first I just passed over it. Then it hit me. The sons of Korah? Do you remember Korah from Numbers chapter 16? If Israel ever had a rebel, it was Korah. He stood up against Moses and Aaron. He defied God. He challenged their leadership. He accused them of taking too much authority on themselves. He stirred up other people to follow him in the rebellion. And suddenly Israel was in a moment of crisis. And if that rebellion had not been dealt with the way God dealt with it, it would have changed everything. But do you remember what happened? I do. Korah stood before God, and the ground opened up and swallowed him and all those who followed him. God doesn't mess around. There was no trial. Nobody representing them. They had declared who they were, and God had had enough of it. And the Bible says when they stood before God, the ground opened up and they were swallowed into the earth, and that was it. And if you had made an observation about that, you would say, that poor family, they're done. What in the world kind of heritage is that going to be for their kids and their grandkids? They don't have a chance. You would have thought what I would have thought. The children were spared, but you might have said, there's not much hope for them. They're done. Look at their legacy. Look at what they came from. Rebellion against God, judgment falling from heaven. Those kids don't stand a chance. But God had other plans. And he took those children and raised them up into what we call the Korah family singers. He made them one of the great worshiping groups in Israel. They were entrusted with leading temple worship. When David wanted a psalm sung in the house of God, he gave it to the sons of Korah. One of the ashes of rebellion stories is the story of God raising up a testimony of hope. Generation after generation, they stood in the presence of God in the sanctuary, blessing his name. And ladies and gentlemen, that's the kind of God we serve. That's why we can hope in God. He's so fair and kind and generous and so forgiving and so compassionate. He put his hands around those children and protected them through the generations until we open our Bibles and find out. They're leading worship in the temple. He can take what looks absolutely hopeless and turn it into something that brings glory to his name. I don't know what you're facing. I don't know what challenges are in your life right now, but if you feel hopeless, then you're a candidate for hope like nobody else in this room. If you want to encourage your heart in the Lord, start remembering what God has done for you. Remember what he's done. Remember what he has done for others and stir your heart. And then find a song, find a bunch of them. And if you need to, grab a tambourine and start praising God. You will find hope. Why are you cast down, O my soul? Say it out loud. Put your hope in God. You never have to be overwhelmingly discouraged when you see Almighty God in the midst of your situation. He changes everything. But you have to give him permission. You have to invite him in. You have to give it over to him. I hope you will do it.
2: Amen. Well, discouragement, we can check that one off our list. We've talked about that. We'll come back to it maybe a little bit later, but right now we reflect upon what we've learned from the psalmist in these two psalms we've studied these last 2 days. Tomorrow and Monday, we're going to talk about temptation. And of course, we will turn to 1 Corinthians 10:13. There's no temptation taken you, but such as is common to man. And we're going to talk about how that works. Satan, we are told, goes about seeking whom he may devour, and he's after you and he's after me. He will use temptation of any kind to destroy our walk with the Lord. How we combat that, how we prepare for it, is of vital importance. All that tomorrow on Turning Point. Hope you'll be with us then. Until then, this is David Jeremiah. Thank you so much for your part in Turning Point as we reach out with the Word of God.
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4: 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Yeah, I just don't feel like singing. Way to overcome discouragement, but I just don't. Well, Dr. David saying, you know what? Sing. There is a song in our lament. There is a song by America's worship leader, Chris Tomlin. That is what Pastor Greg Laurie has aptly named, Chris Tomlin, America's worship leader. How can I keep from singing? That's the old hymn, but it's a twist. And you're not going to be able to listen to it less than three times. I'm telling you. How can I keep from singing? Chris Tomlin. Jay Sekulow Live, straight ahead here on San Diego's Cape Praise. 40 years studying God's Word.
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15: Welcome to Seculo. Will Haynes here, joined in studio by Jordan Seculo. Later on in the broadcast, we're going to have Senator Bill Hagerty from Tennessee. You won't want to miss that as he breaks down where he sees the midterms going, as well as some of the policy issues that should be front and center. But Jordan, this is one of those stories you love to see. Because after spending all of this time yesterday talking about how egregious and disgusting the statement that the mayor of New York put out on October 7th about the way that he tied war crimes and tried to equate Hamas and Israel, but yet almost make Hamas the victim of October 7th and the aftermath of that. And we spent plenty of time, if you watch that broadcast, and we have an article up at ACLJ.org about why words matter in times like these. But you don't love to see the disrespect that was shown at this vigil, because there was a vigil for the victims of October 7th held last night in New York City. And the mayor attended. So that is something that he should have done.
17: Yeah.
15: However, there were protests, not from people thinking it was disrespectful of him being there, from the radical left for him. They're chanting that he's guilty of genocide.
17: Yes.
15: Because he showed up at a vigil for people that were killed.
17: I mean, I think this, yes, 100% is that he showed up at all for Jews, and they showed up for all for Israeli Jews who were killed on October 7th. He wasn't speaking, I don't think, at this. It was just, he attended, just like, and again, this is after he put out a statement that was very short on what happened to the Israelis on October 7th and what Hamas did, and very long, if you look at the statement, on how horrible the Israeli response has been and the terminology he uses. But this is how radical his own base is. If you even show up to acknowledge that what happened on October 7th was wrong, and that you believe that because of that, you had an Israeli response that you also believe was over the top and wrong also, that you can't even be there. You can't show any kind of solidarity with people who you acknowledge on October 7th were attacked, was a terror attack. And you can, still look at his statement. He still thinks what Israel did in response was much worse, but you cannot appease that radical left that he's been crowned the new leader of. You know, he proclaims himself as a socialist, and they had chants ready to go against him.
15: Once again, I think, and we'll play these chants in the next segment, but when we talk about this, and we've said, hey, when they say from the river to the sea, believe them.
17: Yeah.
15: When they make genocidal statements, believe them. This is the perfect example, because the mayor just went to a vigil for people that died on the deadliest day.
17: Outside City Hall. So outside his office.
15: The deadliest day for Jews since the Holocaust. That's what yesterday marked. That was the vigil that they were there for. And people showed up not just with Palestinian flags, Hezbollah flags, signs that said, we stand in solidarity with Iran, signs that held up fallen Hezbollah leaders that they were mourning at this vigil, Hamas flags. So when they say things like from the river to the sea, it's not just a slogan. It's not just some lefty hippie college student. It is genocidal terroristic language. And they mean it. So much so that their poster boy that they got elected as the mayor of New York City is no longer radical enough for them, because he showed up where constituents were mourning the death of Jews and Israelis and Americans on October 7th. This is real, folks, and we're going to get more into it in the next segment. As I said, you'll love to see it for Mandami, getting a taste of what reality is. I don't think it's going to change anything. If anything, it may make him more radical. But we'll break it all down in the next segment on Seculo, and support the work of the ACLJ at ACLJ.org.
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15: Welcome back to Seculo. And this is a story that I was not expecting to develop last night after we spent so much time talking about the statement that the mayor of New York put up on October 7th and how tepid it was and how it undid all the goodwill that he may have gotten just a week before with his combating anti-Semitism strategy that was released, and where he spent about a quarter of his post mourning October 7th, dedicated to October 7th, and then he spent about three quarters of it, going after Israel and the United States. I thought that was as low as it could get yesterday on October 7th. It's like everyone said, can we just have a day that you don't have to be anti-Israel and anti-American? Can you just have one day, Mayor? And then, you know, he did a mayoral thing and he went to the vigil that was outside City Hall. And we can play some of this. This is what he was met with at this candlelight vigil, bite one. You hear that, and if you're watching, I mean, he's got a very stoic look on his face. Clearly, I don't think he wanted to be there to begin with, but clearly, all his supporters are now turning on him, chanting things like, traitor, traitor, come on out. You sold all your people out. There also were chants of, Mandami, you can't hide. We charge you with genocide. The man has been the mayor of New York since January 1st of this year, and has done nothing but try and arrest Bibi Netanyahu, threaten things, and make it worse for American Jews in the city of New York. But yet, Jordan, if you even acknowledge October 7th was a thing, it appears, those that chant from the river to the sea are going to come after you because they mean it.
17: Yeah, and I think what probably angered them was language that we think was actually the wrong language to use. You know, I think you could, when he condemned the war crimes by Hamas, that again kind of legitimizes Hamas as this military group. We talked about that before, as a real, as
15: state,
17: not just
15: actor, almost,
17: you know,
15: right.
17: Instead of a terror group that is controlled by Iran. So even in that statement, yes, they committed war crimes and other acts that were illegal. He left it at that, and he went on that long statement about how, but the crimes didn't end there and the suffering didn't end there. And it was all blame Israel. But I think for this crowd, the fact that he even acknowledged that Palestinian Muslims did something really bad on October 7th. Whether you think they were justified by taking any kind of action against Israelis or not, the action that they did take crossed the line, just to acknowledge in his statement. That alone, Will, was way too much for these radical pro-Palestinian protesters. A lot of them white kids, not all of them, but a lot of them white kids who have probably never been to that region of the world,
0: right,
17: but are ready to call him a traitor because his statement wasn't all about Palestinians, and it didn't justify, it wasn't pro-Hamas, it didn't justify the actions of Hamas. He never used the word terror. He didn't call it terrorism.
0: No. Nope.
17: He called it a war crime.
0: Which legally has a very big distinction.
17: Yeah.
0: War crimes, there are international conventions. It is two state actors. That,
17: yes.
0: That also infers that Hamas was engaged in legitimate conflict and went too far.
17: Right, in some actions.
0: Right.
17: It would be like, you know, you can go to war and not all of the war that you've conducted, and the war is horrible, is a war crime. There can be aspects where a certain brigade or division is found in courts, and as we look at those, look at tribunals after a war's come to a close, they found that, you know, certain generals or leadership may have been conducting activity that leads to a war crimes designation. That doesn't mean the entire war and the entire military or the entire nation was guilty of war crimes.
0: Right.
17: It's interesting that he uses that, because then if you flip that on Israel, how can you take such an anti-Israel Jewish position if you believe that, well, it was just some of actions by Hamas were war crimes? Well, then what about Israel? You're just saying that some of them were war crimes and other parts of it were legitimate defense of their own people who were attacked on October 7th. They didn't start the attacking. They were attacked. They responded. They're a much bigger, stronger military. And as they said this, they can never allow this to happen again, the never again kind of thing. If you're going to hit countries that have real militaries, if you're going to hit them hard, they're going to hit you back much harder.
0: Well, and this is, it is shocking to see that at one,
17: but we talk- can't even acknowledge. Can't
0: no.
17: even acknowledge. I mean, you say it with a smile.
0: Reality.
17: Because he's living in this like post-genocidal world where you can't even acknowledge that on one side there was something wrong too. That you have to be so pro-Hamas, so pro-Palestinian, that anything they did, any of the children they killed, any of the people they kidnapped, any of the rape they carried out, anything that they, the videos they put out, the executions, that you can't condemn any of that. You can only condemn Israel's actions and stand with the Palestinian people. And that's why these people who attended this counter protest were not just waving Palestinian flags, but Hezbollah.
0: Think and Hamas. That.
17: Hezbollah and Hamas flags in the streets of New York City, on a day, when Hamas, killed, the most Jews in one day since the Holocaust.
0: Well, and once again, and they had signs that said liberation in action and had silhouettes of paragliders in October 7th. So yes, these individuals that were there,
17: they were pro what happened.
0: They are pro October 7th.
17: Yes.
0: They are pro terror. And I think that's what's, you know, we also can't lose here is, the mayor is probably going to make this out. He's been very good with PR. He's been very savvy as a politician. He's going to use this moment to be like, look, I'm a moderate. You know, people on the right that are very extreme, that are pro-Israel, they don't like me. They didn't like my statement. Wasn't good enough for them. But look, my own constituents, those that elected me, those that are from socialist organizations, they're not happy with me either. Look, I'm just the moderate guy here in New York. So don't think he's going to miss that opportunity as well. That is definitely in the mayor's playbook to try and spin this and make this a positive for himself. I mean, he clearly didn't look happy to be there. He also decided after this to go to dinner last night at the only Palestinian restaurant on the Upper East Side. So there's that as well, where everything he does seems to be messaging and symbolic of look, I'm still with you, even if I go to the vigil. That was clearly planned out as well. So don't let even the optics, as wild as it is to see him reap what he has sown. One, it's horrific for those that were there to mourn last night. That is a form of terrorism. Oh, yeah. What those protesters were doing, holding up signs in support
15: of Hezbollah and support of Hamas. That is very much a trying to intimidate psychologically those that are there to hold a candlelight vigil. So if for the mayor, you kind of hope that it could be a reckoning moment for him. It won't be. I don't believe that he is going to change or think any differently than he does now.
17: To get out of this moment.
15: But at the same time, just imagine the people that are there to mourn. It's only 3 years past that. Imagine on a 3 years after 9/11 at Ground Zero, people holding up pro-Al-Qaeda flags and saying, leave bin Laden alone. I mean, that is the equivalent of what they are doing right there last night, and it's shocking, Jordan.
17: Yes, and I think the idea here, and it's a lesson. When you start working with these radical groups, you can't go halfway with them, and you get their support, and you get through this primary, and you become mayor at a very young age by kind of tapping into the radicalism of New York City and young people and protesters, but they're not rational.
15: Right.
17: They have chosen a side, and their side is terror groups, whether it's Hamas or Hezbollah or Iran. It's not just the Palestinian people. They've chosen a side in a conflict. So if you choose a side in a conflict, you then can't acknowledge that your side did anything wrong or was the reason the conflict began. And that's why I think they were so upset that they feel like they've been thrown under the bus. That Mamdani is already a traitor. This is someone who tries. It's like he wakes up every day and tries to. How can I spew some anti-Semitism today without it being looking so anti-Semitic on first read?
15: Right. I mean, I think if he were to wear a keffiyeh and have a Palestinian lapel pin, that wouldn't be enough. That wouldn't be enough.
17: I think if he would have not shown up, they may have been okay with that.
15: Right.
17: Because it was a vigil for the victims of October 7th. It wasn't a vigil for everyone. It was a vigil for the Israeli Jews who were killed and kidnapped on October 7th. If he had not shown up, the counter-protesters may have been there to protest the Jews and to kind of try and disrupt things, but they wouldn't have focused their attention on Mamdani. You can't have it both ways. You can't demonize the Jewish state of Israel and the people and the Jewish people, and then at the same time expect your supporters to be okay with going to a vigil for those who were targeted on October 7th by Islamic radicals.
15: Folks, we will be right back with more on this, as well as CeCe Heil, senior counsel here at the ACLJ, to give an update on an important case out of Pakistan. We will be right back with more.
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0: We are joined now by Cece Heil, senior counsel here at the ACLJ, and oversees our international work. But Cece, this is a case many people have followed for quite some time here at the ACLJ as we've been involved with it. And there's some celebration, but also some heartbreak that comes with what we're about to discuss. This is a case out of Pakistan. We are going to give you some great news that we've been fighting for and a lot of you ask about all the time. But we're also going to give you an action point of how you can still be praying, getting involved, supporting the ACLJ as the fight is not over. But this is the Ayub brothers that were on death row in Pakistan for the blasphemy laws. And I want you to give an update to everyone of where we are now after yesterday.
1: Yes, so I'll just give a little bit more background too, just because these two brothers were arrested. They were actually charged in 2011. One was arrested in 2014. One was arrested in 2015. And they were arrested for charges of posting blasphemous material online, which during the trial, we actually represented Amoon from the very beginning through his whole trial process. And during the trial, they didn't provide any evidence that linked our client to any of these postings at all. And so we went through the whole process of going through the trial court where they got convicted and sentenced to death by hanging. Then we went through the process at the Lahore High Court, the appeal, and then in 2022, that was upheld. So then we went to the Supreme Court. And we've been to the Supreme Court since that 2022 appeal from the Lahore High Court. And 13 times this case has been scheduled to be heard, and 13 times it was postponed. Finally. And at the Supreme Court, I'll say we actually then took on the brother too. So we then during the Supreme Court represented Amoon and Kaiser in this case. Finally, on July 6th, the Supreme Court heard the arguments, and just this week, we got the opinion from the Supreme Court that acquitted Amoon Ayub, but sadly upheld the conviction for Kaiser Ayub. So what is interesting about this is the first time that Pakistan has ever upheld at the Supreme Court a blasphemy conviction. So it's very, very disconcerting. Because, you know, Pakistan wants to say, oh, we're being more Western and more, you know, democratic. That's right. Absolutely. But yet this is the first time that they've ever upheld a blasphemy conviction. And you have to remember the punishment is death by hanging.
0: Right.
1: So we have one client. We are in victory. He gets to walk free. Now, walk free in Pakistan doesn't mean that you're super free.
0: Doesn't mean our work is over.
1: That's right. We have to protect him. The mobs will be after him. So we have to be very discreet in what we do and getting him out and changing his location and everything else. But the fight doesn't end now for his brother. We have the ability to file a revision petition at the Supreme Court, which is different from our United States Supreme Court. We actually can file a revision petition. A larger bench has to hear that.
0: Right.
1: And we are going to do that because there is no reason that these false blasphemy charges should stand.
0: Well, and for people that are more familiar with our legal system, that sounds very much like the appeals court, how if a three-judge panel hears something, you can ask for an en banc review where it still stays in that same court level, which obviously Supreme Court, that's the final quarter of review there in Pakistan, but it's asking for a broader look at it. It's like similar analogy to the en banc panel, asking a broader panel at the appeals court to hear a case if you believe that you didn't get the outcome you wanted. So I think one, be thankful, continue to pray for Amoon,
1: yes,
0: because of his safety. But imagine that 9 years on death row,
1: yes,
0: that we have been fighting.
1: Yes.
0: 9 years for this young man who is now grown up on death row. We have achieved victory. That is by God's grace, by the hard work of our attorneys, doing all that legal work. But we have the brother who is a more recent client of the ACLJ's. But now we have that opportunity. But it can't just be hoping for the legal system to do the right thing in this review panel. Now we have to make the world hear about this.
1: Absolutely. This is like an all-out effort internationally that everyone raises their voices that this cannot stand, that Pakistan cannot enforce this conviction for it, literally a false blasphemy charge where there was no evidence. They did not prove their case. They cannot enforce it. That is absolutely ridiculous. And we do.

0: person needs to raise their voice, especially from the international world. This cannot stand.
1: Well, explain to folks, because they may if there's any confusion out there about how one brother gets found and they throw out the charges. I mean, to, including a penalty that would have been the death penalty, so serious. And then one brother, they say, no, he should still be put to death.
0: Yes. So we do not have the full opinion, so we don't have that yet.
2: Yeah.
0: However, I would say there was a difference in the trial court. We represented Amoon all through the trial court, so our defense and our so the record that gets preserved is different for the two clients. We didn't take on Kaiser, the brother, until he got to the Supreme Court level and wanted to hire us as well.
1: Got it.
0: And so that's what, how it is a little bit different. The trial record is different, but truthfully, the facts are the same.
2: Right.
0: This, that's, yes, it was an online post. And that is not a reason for someone to suffer death by hanging. And they never,
2: even if you are guilty, even if you did say something, a blasphemy charge, this is 2026, folks.
1: Yeah.
2: This shouldn't be a world where people are being hung to death because of something posted online.
3: It's a nuclear power.
2: Not a nuclear power, and one that wants to be more friendly with the Western world. So you know what? They need to be embarrassed by this.
0: Absolutely.
2: And that's what we're going to do here. And we need your help. 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You can go to aclj.org/sign, where you can put your name behind this. And you can sign our petition, because where are we taking that? We're taking it to the halls of Congress. We're taking it to the White House. We're taking it to the UN. We have a lot of resources here, but we can't do any of it without you. So sign that petition today. And if you can donate to this effort, aclj.org is the place to do it as well. But go to aclj.org/sign, sign that petition, because this is absurd. It's 2026. And it, even if it's like, yeah, he's guilty of this crime, that shouldn't be a crime. But the reality is they use these things to keep Christians oppressed. That's all these blasphemy laws are. They are concerned and they want to keep the minority down in their country that happens to be Christians. So Pakistan, you're on notice from the ACLJ and all our members. And Cece, I know that you're going to continue to give us updates, but we got to be loud about this now, folks. We have a great victory that we worked for 9 years on, that I don't know a week that's gone by in those 9 years that I haven't talked to you or someone else in our office about this case. And that is a wonderful victory for that man, even though he suffered an injustice for 9 years. But his brother still needs our help, and we're going to continue until we get justice for him as well. 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Now is the time to do it. It's going to be full court press, and the world will hear about this case. 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
5: 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Yet you and I collectively as a K-Praise family can go and vote. And if all of us voted, change would take place. And Pastor Scott talking about the importance of that, especially after October 7th. And just the vitriol thrown yesterday, even in my opinion, from New York City Mayor Mamdani. Awful vitriol. Hideous. What he posted there. So we need to vote. And you get those in the mail, ballot, send it in. In touch, Dr. Charles Stanley, next. Patrick, are you working? I hear phones in the background.
6: Yeah, I am, and I got to get them.
5: All right, real quick, where are you working?
6: I'm working at the Union.
5: Chop, chop on those phones, man.
3: Hi, this is David Jeremiah, and I want to take just a moment to encourage all of you. 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
5: Spirit-anointed preaching compromises no truth, avoids no subject, and fears no reaction. And when men stand in the pulpits and look at deacons or elders and think, well, shall I say this or should I say that? I want to tell you, the anointing leaves you the moment you begin to compromise what you know is the gospel truth. God never called you to please anybody but Him.
6: Pastors have many things to do that most people never see. 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Today's edition of In Touch, the teaching ministry of Dr. Charles Stanley, identifies that something extra as the Spirit of God, who enables believers to do all things well. Here's part one of Spirit-anointed preaching. Let's listen in to Dr. Stanley's message.
5: Now, if God has called you to preach the gospel, He has called you to preach the gospel under the anointing of the Holy Spirit. If He's called you to preach the gospel, you must make a priority in your life the preaching of the gospel. You see, one of the things that Satan has done to so many of God's good, wonderful preachers is to divide their minds and to get them off to doing so many other things that many, many of God's preachers, if they're deadly honest with themselves, will have to admit to this era. It is a satanic deception. More than likely, most of God's preachers spend most of their time doing other things than the one thing God primarily called them to do, and that's to preach the gospel. If you look at an average weekly schedule by which you live, more than likely, many of you would have to admit you spend the least amount of time at the one thing God has called you to do to reach the greatest number of people. Because you see, sometimes people holler louder than God. And they pull you in this direction, they pull you in that direction, they pull you this way. You must go visit this dear sister, and you must go to the hospital, and you must go to this meeting, and you must have time for this and have time for that, until finally, because God doesn't shout audibly, He gets the least amount of time in our preparation for prayer and the least amount of time to speak to us about what He wants us to hear for ourselves and then to proclaim to other people. It is a tragedy. It is a satanic deception. The only thing I know more important than preaching the gospel is praying to God. Everything else should be subservient to that. Preaching should only be second. What else? If God's called you to be a pastor, He's called you to shepherd a flock. And the point and the time when you can do the most good in that fellowship, instructing them in the Word of God as pastor teachers, is the time you open the Word of God and lay out to them the principles by which God can live through them and exhibit His power and His love and extend His life through them. So all of us have the temptation, that area. But when I think about Spirit-anointed preaching, I think about it in this light. If you recall in 1 Corinthians chapter 15, look there for just a moment. 1 Corinthians chapter 15, and you recall what Paul said. He said, "Now I make known to you, brethren, the gospel which I preached to you, which also you received, in which also you stand." And the word there means to proclaim the good news of Jesus Christ, but it means more than that. It means to proclaim the good news of Jesus Christ with authority and with power. Spirit-anointed preaching is preaching that has the touch of God upon it. And when I think about how oftentimes men stand behind pulpits and just talk, and they talk about many things other than God, can you tell me a greater subject than God? A more profound subject than God? A greater needful subject than God Himself? And you see, Spirit-anointed preaching knows, listen, Spirit-anointed preaching compromises no truth, avoids no subject, and fears no reaction. And when men stand in the pulpits and look at deacons or elders and think, "Well, shall I say this or should I say that?" I want to tell you, the anointing leaves you the moment you begin to compromise what you know is the gospel truth. God never called you to please anybody but Him. To do so, my friend, is to step down from what God has called you to do. Jesus said, "I am anointed to preach the gospel, the good news of the Lord Jesus Christ." Now, let's face it. God's not going to anoint but one kind of man. That's a man whose life is clean. I didn't say perfect, but it's got to be clean. He's not going to anoint preaching from a man who is rebellious, who is proud, who is egotistical, who is sensual, who is dishonest, who's lost his integrity, and who's full of the world. He's not going to do it. Neither will you hear Spirit-anointed preaching come from the lips of a man who doubts the integrity of the Word of God. God is never going to anoint doubt and unbelief, and especially a man who stands before others and begins to talk about all the things in the Bible that possibly are not true. Friend, the moment you begin to doubt the Word, there is no unction in your life. There's not going to be an anointing. And listen, you can dress up in all kind of robes and you can get into all kind of ritual, but there is no substitute for the anointing of the Spirit of God in your life. No substitute whatsoever. And so you and I have to be sure that our life is clean in the eyes of God. That's why I believe far more important and the best preparation for preaching the gospel is laying before Almighty God, asking Him to do something to us before He ever does anything through us. And you see, we can make an awful mistake of being so concerned about what we're going to preach to someone else. We don't let the message sink deeply into our own hearts and do its own work of conviction. Now, I want to talk about this matter of Spirit-anointed preaching from three perspectives. And the first one is this, and that is our commitment to it. And if you'll turn to 1 Corinthians chapter 2 for a moment, and you'll recall what Paul said as he begins this chapter. He says, "When I came to you, brethren, I didn't come with superiority of speech or of wisdom, proclaiming to you the testimony of God, for I determined to know nothing among you except Jesus Christ and Him crucified. And I was with you in weakness and in fear and in much trembling. And my message and my preaching were not in persuasive words of wisdom, but in demonstration of the Spirit and of power. That is, that your faith should not rest on the wisdom of men, but on the power of God." Our commitment to Spirit-anointed preaching involves, first of all, our delivery. Listen to what he says. He says, "When I came to you, brethren, I didn't come with superiority of speech or of wisdom proclaiming to you the testimony of God." Involves the delivery of the message, the proclamation of the message. You say, well, what do you mean the delivery of a message? When you and I look at that verse of Scripture, he says, I didn't come to impress. I didn't come with eloquence of speech. And you know, if you could ask most preachers, well, what ability would you like? And many of them would say, well, I would like eloquence. Listen to what Paul says. He says in this passage that Spirit-anointed preaching does not depend upon its eloquence to proclaim the gospel. It does not depend upon its intellect to explain the gospel, and it doesn't depend upon its human energy to deliver the message of the gospel. You see, the one thing God does not want us doing is depending upon ourselves for anything. The Spirit of God working in the heart of the preacher of the gospel, he wants to do all the work. We are to be men who are crucified in Christ Jesus, recognizing that he's the source of our life, recognizing that as those New Testament apostles had nothing within themselves upon which they can depend, the truth is, neither do we. When we depend upon our education, when we depend upon our eloquence, when we depend upon our experience, the only thing we're doing is undercutting God's work in our life. He wants us to stand in our pulpits as helpless men, but hopeful in the Holy Spirit, depending upon the power of the Holy Spirit to take the precious Word of God and penetrate the most hard heart until that person comes to a saving knowledge of Jesus Christ. Spirit-anointed preaching is preaching that is dependent upon the Holy Spirit. Now, let me give an indication of how you can know when you're depending upon yourself. Somebody asks you to preach somewhere, and the first thing comes into your mind, you've got a sermon you've preached before, you do a super job at that, you tuck that in your Bible, you give it little thought until you arrive on the scene. And my friend, you may impress a lot of people, but I'm going to tell you somebody you haven't impressed. Because you see, an old warmed over biscuit may be all right every once in a while, but not very often. God wants the fire of the Spirit of God burning in the heart of his servant. And listen, friend, when you are hopeless and helplessly standing before a congregation and you don't have anything to say but what God says, that's the moment when God has the best control of you and me. Now, I'm not saying you shouldn't study. Surely we should study, but I want to tell you, if you depend upon your study, you're going to be a failure. Now, let's be honest for a moment. How many of you have gotten a subject or a text, and I mean, brother, you got excited for a change on Monday morning. And all week long, brother, you hammered away at that passage, you got it down homiletically, man, you had it just right. I mean, you were sitting on ready on Sunday morning, you walked into the pulpit and you opened the Bible and you let her fly, and when it was all over, you wonder, what in the world happened to that? Because it didn't come out the way you planned it. You see, you had every point. The alliteration, you had everything down just right. The only thing you didn't have is the Holy Spirit. Listen, all the homiletics in the world, and I believe in homiletics, don't ever let that get in front of the Holy Spirit. Don't let that be the thing you depend upon, because you see, those Old Testament saints who preached the gospel and those New Testament apostles, they never even heard of the word of homiletics. 3,000 people, listen, 3,000 people were saved, and old Peter didn't even know what a sermon was. Nobody ever told him how to get up a sermon. The Spirit of God just poured the truth through him, and God began to work in his life. So first of all, it involves our delivery. Secondly, it involves our message. Now listen to what Paul says. For I determined, verse 2, I determined to know nothing among you except Jesus Christ and him crucified. Listen, believe it or not, I've heard evangelists preach sermons who never mention the cross. In fact, I've even heard sermons and nobody even mentioned Jesus. They called it a sermon. I wouldn't have called it that. I would have called it a speech, not a sermon. Now, I want you to think for just a moment, because you see, this is not one of Satan's snares. He can blind us to the truth. The truth is, every time you and I present the gospel of Jesus Christ, somewhere in that sermon, you have a responsibility, I believe, before God to tell the people who are listening how to receive Jesus Christ for the forgiveness of their sin and understand what it means to be born again. and how to have their name written in the Lamb's Book of Life. If that is not your objective, and if you preach week after week after week, and you say, well, I'm a teacher, let me ask you a question. What is the motivation of your teaching? Nowhere in the Bible does it say that I'm just to give out information. I'm just to instruct. I'm to instruct with a purpose in mind. And you see, the truth is that there are many, many people sitting in your congregation who are hell-bound. They're not saved. They never even prayed to be saved. They never even asked the Lord Jesus Christ to come into their life. They never received Christ as their Savior. They never repented of their sins. They never believed. They never placed their trust in Christ for salvation. And there they sit in the pews year after year after year, just as lost as they can be. Now, I know that all of us come from different denominations, and I don't think God's hung up on denominations. In fact, I don't even think He created them. And you see, we are all divided over all kinds of silly things. But there's one thing we ought to be able to agree on. That the centrality of the gospel, the center of every message, the foundation of every sermon is the cross of Jesus Christ. If you can't agree on that, brother, you ought to get out of the ministry because you don't have a gospel to preach. No gospel. And Paul said, listen, he said, I determined to know nothing among you except Jesus Christ and Him crucified. When I hear people talking about that stinking old blood, you narrow-minded folks who talk about the blood of Jesus, I want to remind them that, listen, it was good enough for Paul. It wasn't just good enough for Paul. It was essential in the eyes of Almighty Sovereign God, who is my judge. And Paul said, when I came to you, Corinthians, to preach the gospel, he said, I didn't have but one subject. And that subject was the crucifixion, the resurrection of Jesus Christ, because upon those two doctrinal truths, all of our hope rests. And I want to ask you, does your sermon week after week mention the cross? Does it mention Jesus Christ? Are you explaining the necessity of the all-sufficient, sacrificial, atoning death of Jesus Christ as the only hope of mankind? I don't care whether you're preaching a funeral or whatever you're doing. Listen, that's the greatest time in the world to preach the gospel, brother. They're right there before you. Some folks are listening at the funeral who haven't listened in 30 years, but they're listening. Is the gospel of Jesus Christ, according to your preaching, is the heart of it the crucifixion of Jesus Christ for the forgiveness of sin? The third thing I want you to notice here is that it involves not only the message, but it involves something else. It involves the hearers. Listen to what he says in verse 3, 4, and 5. He says, I was with you in weakness and in fear and in much trembling. He says, I wasn't depending upon my eloquence. I wasn't depending upon the way I was delivering the message or my intellect. He says, I was with you in weakness and in fear and much trembling. Now, the time most of us have fear, weakness, and trembling is on Saturday night about 11:30 when we don't have anything. Amen? That's when you get real weak, full of fear, and a whole lot of trembling. Listen to what Paul says. Verse 4. And my message and my preaching were not in persuasive words of wisdom, but he says, in demonstration of the Spirit and of power. That your faith should not rest on the wisdom of men, but on the power of God. Listen, Spirit-anointed preaching will protest the dependence of the people upon the preacher. They must never depend upon us. We must focus their attention upon God. The Holy Spirit is the one who is the teacher, not the preacher. We just happen to be the mouthpiece. He's the one who must do the teaching. And Paul says, I came to you in this manner so that your faith wouldn't be in me, but rather, he says, that your faith should be in the power of Almighty God. Now listen, the only way for that to happen in your congregation is for your people to see the power of God in your life. You know, folks today, you know what they're looking for? They're just looking for men who've got enough sense to believe God. Who've got enough sense to just trust Him. You'll build more fellowship, more loyalty, more love by just simply believing God and living that out before your people than all the eloquence in the world. It is our responsibility to reflect the love of God. It is our responsibility to allow Him to exhibit His power in our life. If we're to be the kind of leaders that God wants us to be, then we must be willing for God to take us in the valley and do whatever is necessary to us in order to make us godly men who can lead people into a godly relationship. Now, when you think about Spirit-anointed preaching, let me ask you a question. Let's be honest. You see, if we're not honest, we're wasting our time. How many of you judge your preaching ability or your preaching effectiveness by somebody else? Let me ask you this. How many of you have decided that you can't do it like so-and-so or won't ever be as good as this brother over here, and so you've just sort of settled down? Or, let me ask you this. How many of you have been where you are long enough that your folks are sort of acclimated to your kind of preaching that you can sort of get by with some things that you couldn't get by with if you started somewhere else brand new? Have you settled for preaching? Have you just decided, well, you know, I've been out of school long enough and I've been a pastor 10 years and so I've got to improve in other things. I guess this is the way I'll always preach. The devil would love to have you think that. And I want to ask you, my friend, is God maximizing your potential as a preacher of the gospel? I mean, does he have all of you? Is God able to so work in your life that when he wants to send a message to you, he has a clean, spirit-anointed, spirit-filled, energetic, enthusiastic, Christ-centered, godly vessel through whom to send it? You see, that's the greatest gift you can give your folks, an available vessel through whom God can speak his truth.
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5: What causes us to lose our peace? Sin. Sin will cause you to lose your peace. Now I want you to watch this. Look this way. Over here on this side is something in your life that you know has no business being there. It's a habit, a relationship, an attitude, a possession, a desire, or some action in your life. You know it has no business there. And when you get real honest with God, he keeps bringing it up. You know what that is? That's a point of quarrel with God. And see, all of us have the ability to get real, real busy. And if we get real busy and get enough going, we think, that keeps our mind so busy, we don't have to think about it. So we think, boy, I've got peace. I may be getting a lot done on my schedule and my goals, but the question is, am I at peace? When I lie down at night and look up in the dark, and I'm facing God, that's when reality hits me. Now, remember this. Sin on this side, peace on this side. Now, if you forget everything else, don't forget this. In order to have peace with God, You can't have both of these at the same time. There is no way. If there is sin, there's not going to be any peace. You can't drink it, swallow it, buy it. You can't do anything, go anywhere, marry anybody. You can't do anything that'll bring you peace. Now, you know you're saved, but you're still trying as a believer somehow. You're just busy. You just got lots of things. You got a lot of things going, but not peace. You can't have them both. You either have peace or sin, but you can't have peace and sin in the same heart.
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7: On today's edition of Real Life Radio, Pastor Jack continues with his series now called The Book of Ephesians and a message titled Our Great Redemption, Part 1. Ephesians is a letter the Apostle Paul wrote to the Church of Ephesus, showing every believer who they really are in Christ. And here Paul reminds us that we've been bought back, redeemed, and fully forgiven through the blood of Jesus Christ. You see, God didn't just make us and then leave us to wander through this life alone and without purpose.
6: He brings us back when we're lost, ransomed us from sin and from death, and canceled every debt we've ever owed. It is the good news that saves us and sustains us. So today, Pastor Jack tells us that through our Lord's redeeming love, the curse of the law has been lifted from our lives. Jesus took our place on the cross, paying the ultimate price, so that we don't have to. His grace and forgiveness has truly set us free. Now, with his message called Our Great Redemption, Part 1, here's pastor and Bible teacher, Jack Hibbs.
16: First thing we're going to see tonight is what we have in him. We're going to ask some questions and hopefully have some answers, but we're going to hit a couple of points. Number one, what we have in him, what we have in Christ, what is it? Well, the first thing is, what we have in him is redemption. The word redemption in the Greek means to ransom in full. And I'll explain this in a moment, but to ransom in full, to cancel the obligations held against another. That's what it means. Redemption. To ransom in full. This is a great definition because it tells a story. To ransom means to buy back. You're not only redeemed, people. If you've given your heart to Jesus, you're not only going to heaven, but the fact of the matter is, it tells us a story in the very meaning of the word that God made you. You ran from him in our sin. We were born alienated from him. He not only made you, but he bought you again. He bought you back. Just like the gingerbread man story. Same story. You've heard it before. I don't need to even say it again. He not only made you, but he bought you in your fallen state. He ransomed in full. He didn't make payments on you. He didn't put money down on you. He made you and he ransomed you fully. He bought you back. That's good news. That is very good news. There are three realities produced by Christ's act of redemption. There's three realities produced by Christ's act of redemption. Jot this down. Number one, the repayment of sin's debt. You see, you and I, being sinners, needing redemption, we have always in our lives, though you want to admit it or not, though you think this might be a terrible thing to say, it's just kind of too bad, the fact is we're sinners and we needed redemption. And to complete the redemptive act, Jesus Christ came and paid the debt that you and I couldn't pay. You think your mortgage is nuts? You think that car payment is out of this world? We've missed it, you guys. We owed a debt in the spirit realm that you didn't really see its monthly statement and its bottom line loss at the end of the month because it's not on paper, it's not tangible, but you felt its pressure every day in your life. You felt the weight of sin on you until you came to Christ. That's why, again, new believers are so much fun to be around. They've been freed. And they experience that and they walk in that liberty. But there's this thing of sin and it's weighing on us. And the Bible says that the wages of sin is death. Sin literally pays out dividends, and the dividends it pays is death. It's a spiritual law. The book of Romans tells us there was no death in the world until sin entered the world. That's amazing. There was no death in the world biologically or spiritually until sin entered the world. But the first thing is that there's the repayment of sin's debt. 1 Corinthians 6:20. 1 Corinthians 6:20 says, "For you were bought at a price, therefore glorify God in your body and in your spirit, which are God's." You don't even have control over your body any longer, nor your spirit. It's yielded to Christ if you're a Christian. He bought you. He owns you. Well, Jesus, I think I'm going to do my thing. You can't do that. You've got to ask him, Lord, do I yield my body to this thing or to that thing? Do I yield my mind to this thing or to that thing? He owns you. And I don't know how that grabs you. I like that. Brings me comfort.
17: If he owns me, that means he's very much interested in me. He's vested in me something of great worth to him. And he's not going to let me go. There's a lot on the line here. You may think you're not worth all that much, but he thinks you're worth something. I'll tell you that. And we'll see what that something is in a moment. The second thing concerning the three realities that Christ's redemption has provided us, the second one is here, is that there's the removing of the curse of the law against our life. The curse of the law has been removed. And you know what? I think on this single issue here, you and I struggle with this more than anything else in our Christian walk, and that is understanding that we've been freed from this curse of the law. The Lord's done some things in my life the last couple years, and I've really been enjoying the liberty that I have in the Lord. And with that liberty comes power, and it's fun, it's great. And I'm enjoying my Christian walk more than ever, though it's a difficult walk, and it's a tough time that you and I live in. But even still, I get bound up in times about this thing, about the law. Well, you know what, I just need to keep those Ten Commandments. Yeah, those things are holy and they're awesome and they're great. And if I could keep them, I'd keep them. But the moment I strive to keep the first one, I wind up getting arrogant because I've spent an hour and a half doing the thing that it says to do, and I'm going, hey, well, I'm doing pretty good. And then pride creeps in and it blows out the whole rest of the thing. And you want to, isn't it in your heart to do absolute perfection as a Christian? People make fun of that bumper sticker. Christians aren't perfect, just forgiven. Well, you know, that's true. Some people have viewed that as a cop-out, you know. Well, you know what? Not to the real Christian. It's a passion of your heart to walk holy before the Lord. But the beautiful thing, Galatians 3:13 says that Christ has redeemed us from the curse of the law. Now, is that a suggestion or is that an absolute statement? Christ has redeemed us from the curse of the law, Galatians 3:13, having become a curse for us. For it is written, cursed is everyone who hangs on a tree or on a cross. Jesus took our place. That's the very act of redemption. You and I were supposed to go to the cross and be crucified. How about this? Christ has redeemed us from the curse of the law, having become a curse for us, for cursed is everyone who sits in an electric chair in our modern day culture. Cursed is everyone who is strapped to a gurney and given the lethal injection. In Utah, cursed is everyone who stands against the wall and is fired upon by the firing squad. It's a shame. It's disgusting. You're a criminal. The awesome thing is Jesus steps in and says, I'll take your place. I'm going to set you up here, and I'll stand there, and I'll take it. He not only made you, he ransomed you in this incredible act of redemption. In your ability or inability, and my inability to grasp it or not, does not change its power or its truth. Are we walking in that? Are we enjoying that? The third thing is this. What do we have in him? The third thing in this three things that he's provided for us in his act of redemption is that he's released us from sin's control. This is a heavy verse. Romans 6:14. We've been released from the bonds of sin. Listen, for sin shall not have dominion over you, for you are not under the law, but under grace. You know what that means? It means that the demands of the law that it required of us, that you and I sometimes try to pull off, Jesus Christ comes in and he's met those demands. And not only that, but by the Holy Spirit being within us, he's given us the power to walk with him. But listen, because we are positionally set apart and made holy in Christ, the law no longer is our judge. We're like the commercial that says we answer to a higher authority. the grace and the truth of God. Do you remember when I told you guys about Paul's the hypothetical way that we described Paul's life, his new life in the Lord? You look at the book of Romans chapter 7, and Paul is talking about how the flesh, no matter how hard you try, just can't live a holy, perfect life. And then he gets to Romans chapter 8, verse 1, and he says, but thank God, he praises the Lord that there's no condemnation to those who are in Christ Jesus now. And what that translates to us today, and I've acted it out before, and maybe I ought to do it again. It means this, that Paul had a grip on his gospel that he presented to the people that he'd received from Christ. That if Paul was right in the middle of just, you know, the praise band is out maybe at Caesarea Philippi, the praise band's doing the thing, they're getting down just about the last song, and Paul's pacing back and forth, getting ready to deliver the message. There's thousands gathered around, and you know, Paul's just kind of behind the scenes, and Peter comes running by and steps right on Paul's toe and just crushes his toe. And Paul jumps up, grabs his toe and says, Peter, you big dumb fisherman! Can't you watch what you're doing, you jerk? Can't you tell I'm going to go out there and deliver a message from God in a moment? I'm God's apostle to the Gentiles. I've seen the risen Christ, and you just come stomping on my toe, and you probably broke my foot, you big dumb fisherman. And then Peter turning around, Paul looking at him, Paul putting his head down, says, you know what? Lord, forgive me. Peter, I am so sorry. I ask you to forgive me, brother. That was absolutely sin, what I just did. I absolutely failed the Lord and I failed you, and it was a horrible witness. I ask you, Peter, to forgive me. Peter goes, man, you're forgiven. I do it all the time. And then Paul would say, Jesus, forgive me for my sin, my anger, my temper, Lord, please forgive me. And the Lord says, forgiven. Ek homologeo. Say the same thing. Say the same thing. Ek homologeo. Say the same thing. God says, you just sinned, Paul. Holy Spirit goes, right? You just sinned. Paul says, I've just sinned. And I ask you to forgive me, God. And you know what? Paul gave Peter a hug, and the curtain opened up, praise band, end of the song, Paul went out there and preached the message, and a zillion people got saved. And you and I have a hard time with that. Because the way you and I think, because of what Paul just did, he should have went out there, tripped on the electrical cords, fell on his face, and everybody get out of the stadium and leave, right? That's how we think. Why? Because he sinned, right? That's not what the Bible talks about. That's not what we're talking about. Is that a license to sin? If you think that's a license to sin, and if you think that's what I'm promoting, you've missed the whole thing. Paul says, you know what, Peter? I reckon the old man dead. It was not I, the new man, who just sinned against you. It was the old man, that old carcass, Paul, Saul. And I own up to my sin, and I did wrong. But that guy, I'm going to reckon him crucified in Christ, dead and gone. But see, you and I want to flog ourselves for a couple of weeks and do penance until we feel like we've paid something so God will talk to us again. And that's a works-centered relationship. And it's an affront to the grace of God.
18: 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And now, let's get back to today's message. 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
17: We have been released from the power of sin. Sin shall not have dominion over you. Are you off on a tangent somewhere, people? Are you a Christian, somebody around here? You're off in this thing and you just can't get your feet out of the sin? You keep walking. Listen, you don't think that you've got to live that kind of life. God's giving you the power to get out of it. Stop it. I can't stop it. I'm hooked. You think you're hooked. The enemy's singing you a song that you are hooked. Stand firm in Christ and say, I'm not going to go back to that place. I'm not going to go back to that guy. I'm not going to go back to that girl. I'm not going to do this, that, or the other. I'm turning around and I'm walking out on this thing. I'm going to follow the Lord. He's given you the power to do it. It doesn't say it's painless, But you and I, he's given the power to walk out on the sin that so does easily beset us if we let it. If we're messed up tonight, it's not God's fault. We've allowed it to happen, and he's provided the power for us to get out of it. We just need to do it. Let's keep going here quickly. It says, in him we have redemption through his blood, the forgiveness. Not only should you underline the word redemption, but underline the word forgiveness. And just what does this mean? Well, obviously, it's the forgiveness of sins. By the way, this forgiveness of sins, the word sin right here is paratoma, and it means a side slip, a slipping up, a lapse, or a deviation from the course. Doesn't it sound gentle? A lapse or a deviation from the course. That doesn't sound so bad, does it? Well, it also says the unintentional error. Okay, that sounds still pretty gentle. And it means the willful transgression, an offense, a trespass. You know what a trespass is? You cross a line. The sign says, don't cross this line. And a trespasser goes, looks around left to the right, reads the sign, and crosses right over the fence. He gets shot with salt in his rear end. And then wants to sue the landowner, you know, for getting, you know, how it goes. He's a trespasser. He's lucky he didn't die. Sin is not only the unintentional crossing of the line. Hey, maybe the fence got knocked down and you went into somebody's private land. You've sinned. You've unintentionally erred. You didn't mean to, but you've sinned nonetheless. You're still breaking the guy's property line. That's not only sin, but so is the willful transgression and trespass to say, hey, I know this is somebody's private land. I'm going on it anyway. That's sin. We have forgiveness of our sins. The Bible says that all have sinned and come short of the glory of God. And I you know, I don't know what it is, but I'm getting addicted to watching the news at night, watching all these guys lie to me. It's kind of... And you can go, I got it, you know, you just hit the, you hit that one key and it goes to 247. 742. 247. 4-7-2-4-7-7-4-2. And it's great. Do it real quick and they're going, and they're just it's the only way you can understand what they're saying. They're all lying. It'd be great if they're standing there. Ah, this is what I'm going to do. And their nose starts to grow and it turns into a tree and a bird land, you know, like Pinocchio's thing. And but it's just, it's a lie. And yet, listen, it's always been a lie. And you're going to have to vote for the guy that lies the less. Because the Bible says every man's a liar. And the Bible says we've all sinned. We all need forgiveness. And by how fast the clock is going tonight, maybe we should just stay on this point right here and we'll end. Do you guys remember in the book of Numbers, the children of Israel were complaining and moaning and grumbling, and then they're just cruising along out there in the wilderness, and then they turn on Moses. And they start chewing on him. And God, it's amazing. God and Moses, they were never in the same mood on the same day. Because one day, Monday, God says, "Stand, Moses, scoot over. I'm going to kill every one of them." And Moses says, "Don't do it, don't do it." Then Tuesday, Moses says, "God, get out of my way. I'm going to kill every one of them." And God says, "Now, Moses, calm down, calm down." It's a great thing. They were never thinking the same thing on the same day. So they're chewing on Moses, complaining and whining. And God says, "Moses, look out." And it says that God sent fiery snakes, serpents, to bite the people and to start killing them because of disobedience. So then God says, "You know what? Put a molten bronze brass serpent on a pole and raise it up in the air. And tell the people that if they look at the brazen serpent on a pole," that's where the medical institution got their sign for healing. That snake on a pole. Moses tell them, if they look at the pole with the snake on the pole, the brass snake, brass stands for judgment in the scriptures. Snake, sin, Satan. Look on it, and they'll be made whole. They'll be healed from the snake bites if they just look. So tell them, okay, everybody look at the snake on the pole. You'll be made whole. Look. And they looked, and they got healed. And some didn't look, and they died. Can you imagine? Look, and you'll be made whole. Ah, it's stupid. Just look at it. You'll be made better. Look at the people around you. That's a stupid idea. You know, there's snakes hanging on his leg. Symbol of sin. Venom going through the body. Sin sick. Just look at the snake on the pole. That's the stupidest thing I've ever heard. And the guy croaks. He dies. What a dummy. They could have been forgiven. Colossians chapter 2, verse 11 says, and you, I don't know if it's verse 11, but it's Colossians 2. And you, being dead in your trespasses and in the uncircumcision of your flesh, he has made alive together with him. Oh man, that's good. Having forgiven you all your trespasses, having wiped out the handwriting, listen, of requirements that was against us, which was contrary to us. And he has taken them out of the way, having nailed them to the cross. I'm going to read that one more time. Having forgiven you all trespasses, having wiped out the handwriting of requirements that were contrary to us. Every time you and I sinned before we came to Christ, somewhere in heaven, a record. Up, there he goes again. Another thing was written down. Every time you and I blew it, up, there he goes. And when we came to Christ, because what he did 2,000 years ago on the cross, a gigantic heavenly eraser went and wiped it clean. Jesus took all of our wrong and took it to the cross and dealt with it there. Isn't that incredible?
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22: 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Padres. Dawn, thank you for being part of our Cape Praise family. What's going on with you? You sound frazzled a little bit.
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7: I don't know about you, but I want to know God's favor. I can't presume on it. It's an act of His sovereign grace, but I can put myself in the way of it. Let's learn to claim God's blessing, not just desire it. Let me say that again. Let's learn to claim God's blessing, not just desire it.

0: Every decision puts you on a road leading somewhere. Welcome to Know the Truth. I'm Wayne Shepherd, and today, Pastor Philip DeCourcy shows us why moving forward isn't enough. We need to know we're moving in the right direction. Ruth didn't wait around for a miracle. She took the next step, but she did it with God's word guiding her choices. We all face moments when the road divides and a decision has to be made. Philip shows us how the choices we make today can change where we end up tomorrow. Here's Pastor Philip.
1: According to John Condor, as he comes to the end of his life and he reflects on his ministry, he says this: "These eyes have for more than 60 years seen nothing but the goodness and mercy of God follow me and the churches of Jesus Christ even to this day." John Condor wants us to know that you can face the worst and yet find the best. You can be in troubling times and come to enjoy God's unrelenting goodness and mercy all the days of your life. That's the message I want us to see in Ruth chapter 2, verses 4 through 23. And so as we turn to it, let me just put us in context. Chapter 1, we find that Ruth and Naomi has faced tough times. They are in dire straits, and in an act of desperation, hearing that indeed the famine is over in Judah, we see Naomi and Ruth turn for Bethlehem. In chapter 2, we move from enduring

0: in sorrow to enjoying favor. Let's look at Ruth's finding favor. First thing, I want you to see her request. We saw her right in verses 2 and 3. More than likely, this is the morning after the night they arrived back in Bethlehem. By the way, I think we can assume that there was no time to waste. They came back empty. And so they're having to make a fresh start during hard times. Now, when she gets to that field, which seems so coincidental, but is wonderfully providential, verse 7, we read that she says to the foreman, please let me glean and gather after the reapers among the sheaves. And by implication, he seems to give her permission. And when Boaz arrives, he tells Boaz, you know what? She's been here since early morning. She's been working all morning and she's only taken a break in the worker's hut to shade herself from the sun. So that's the request. I see this. She did the next obvious thing. She embraces the providence of God. She takes the next logical step. She worked with what she had. There's no miracles in the book of Ruth. The skies don't open and the blessings of God don't fall like rain upon the head of Ruth or Naomi. There's no angelic visit. There's no word of revelation. No, she doesn't wait for a miracle. She hustles at the door of opportunity. After all the things she'd been through, she did the next thing. Doesn't the word of God tell us in Ecclesiastes 9, verse 10, whatever your hand finds to do, do it with all your might? Do the next obvious thing and do it with all your might. Do it to the best of your ability. The best thing that you and I can do when we're not sure what the best thing is to do the next thing and to do it well. And then do the thing after that and get moving. Elizabeth Elliot tells us to do. That's one of her favorite phrases. Now, if you don't know Elizabeth Elliot, you should. You should read her books, especially the ladies. But she's good for all. She lost her husband, Jim Elliot. He was a missionary to the Auca Indians in Ecuador. And after the loss of his life, she wondered what she should do next. And she decided just to do the next obvious thing. In the middle of her heartache, in the middle of her grief, in the middle of the broken pieces of what they were hoping to do together, she goes back to the jungle station in Ecuador and she picks up where Jim had left off. She doesn't come back to the United States. She goes there, and according to the material that I read, after the death of her husband, she carries on the mission. She starts to school 50 boys. There's 12 young girls that want to learn to read, and she helps them. She works on a translation of the scriptures for the indigenous people. By the way, she's got a 10-month-old daughter that she's raising. There's medicines to dispense. There's babies to deliver. And the mantra that kept her moving was do the next thing. In fact, let me read her words. Speaking about the death of Jim, her first husband, and then she'll go on to talk about the fact that later in life she married another man and she lost him also. Here's the issue. I really didn't have time to sit down and have a pity party, she says, and sink into a puddle of self-pity. I did the next thing. And there was always the next thing after that. And I have found many times in my life, such as again after the death of my second husband, just the very fact that although I was living in a very civilized house, I had dishes to wash, I had floors to clean, I had laundry to do. And I want you to notice these words, it was my salvation that helped her. She stayed away from the pity party. She didn't get lost in a dreamy world of what might have been. She just got up and out of love for others, she did the next thing and it was her salvation and it'll be yours. Look, whatever's going on in your life, here's what you need to do next. The next thing, the next obvious thing, that which is helpful, that which will play into relief, that which will move you down the path of discipleship and obedience to Jesus Christ. In fact, can I double down on this for one more moment? Ruth did the next best thing. She did the next obvious thing. She got up that morning with little income and realized I've got one shot. I got to get over and glean, and I got to see God's favor in it all. And she did. But remember, this is the beginning of a wonderful story. That's why in verse 4 we're told, "Now behold," don't miss this, "Boaz came to Bethlehem and said to the reapers, 'The Lord be with you.' And they answered him, 'The Lord bless you.' And Boaz said to the servant who was in charge of the reapers, 'Who's the young woman over there?'" And by the way, "Now behold, Boaz came to Bethlehem." What you read in verse 4 helps you understand the language of verse 3. We were set up in verse 3. Remember what we said? The Hebrew is that Ruth just happened to happen into a field belonging to Boaz. She chanced to chance into a field belonging to Boaz. And behold, Boaz came from Bethlehem. This wasn't chance. This wasn't luck. This wasn't fate. This was the providence of God. Because this man is a God follower. He meets his workers and he says, "You know what? The Lord be with you." And they said, "The Lord bless you." God's in this. And the point I want you to see is one thing led to another thing. It always does, until Ruth came face to face with her manifest destiny in the plan of God. That day, unknown to her, she did the next thing, which led to another thing. She ended up meeting Boaz, and Boaz takes a liking to her, shows kindness to her, becomes a means of favor to her, and the kindness of God to both her and Naomi, and it leads to other things. It leads to romance, it leads to marriage, it leads to a child, it leads to David's grandfather. I know this is simple. You'll not find this necessarily on several pages in a systematic theology, but maybe you'll get it in a practical theology. Do the next thing, and then the thing after that, and trust yourself to the providence of God, who's always working all things together for good, and one thing leads to another thing, leads to another thing, until the story becomes better. You and I have got to venture upon the providence of God. And here's the thing I want us to notice. Looking back, we understand this. The next thing led to the next thing. One thing led to another thing. She went through one experience, which prepared her for another experience, which connected her to another opportunity. And there was layer upon layer of this that brought about the favor and the kindness of Boaz and marriage and security. And I just want to say to us all, but especially to our young people, that is life. I've got a nice home. I've got myself to a place of security by God's favor. But it didn't all happen overnight. It's a journey. My first wage was $30 for a week's work, apprenticeship and shorts. I went from that to other experiences, but mostly our experience in the United States is God layers and layers, experience upon experience and meeting upon meeting and conversation upon conversation and effort upon effort until it all accumulates to something. But some of us aren't willing to take the journey. We're the microwave generation. We want it now. We want it fast. We want it warm. We don't want the trouble before the triumph. We don't want the tears before the laughter. We don't want the hard work before the success. But it doesn't work that way, my friend. It's doing the next thing and the next thing after that and trusting yourself to the providence of God. In fact, I'm reading a wonderful book right now. Guys, you may want to get yourself a copy of it, Man on Fire by Stephen Mansfield. And in it, he talks about purpose and he talks about calling. And he says this, "The truth is that the purpose of our lives emerge slowly." I want you to read that again. "The truth is that the purpose of our lives emerge slowly." Precisely. They ooze forward. They take shape over time and through natural processes. Read the lives of great men. You can see the layering of experience in their lives. It's easy to see in their lives more than in our own. They move from season to season, from condition to condition, each layer embedding something in them that they will need when they step into the next stage of their destiny. We admire that in others, but we resent it in ourselves. That's true. You and I read a great story of triumph over trouble, justice over injustice. As I said earlier, I'm reading the life of Booker Washington, a life of triumph over injustice and the evil of slavery. but layer upon layer, experience upon experience, doing the next thing, he moved forward and became a man of significance. It's the same for us all. When we came to the United States in 1994, I could never have imagined where we are today. I'm a board member of the school in which I was once a student. I have a radio ministry. When I once listened to KKLA on a drive down to the Master's Seminary, never imagining that someday I would be alongside my mentor, John MacArthur, on KKLA or anything like that. But you know what? It didn't all happen overnight. It's been a journey of decades. I hope it's been a chain reaction of faithfulness and doing the next thing. In fact, when June and I left for the United States, we got a verse from Proverbs 4, verse 12, which said, as you walk, your steps will not be hindered. There's a paraphrase of it that Letty Cowman, in her book, The Streams in the Desert, says, as you go, step by step, the way will open to you. As you go, step by step, the way will open to you. We've lived to see that. We've lived to experience that. Step by step, doing the next thing, staying faithful, working hard, leveraging whatever opportunities God gives us. And then providence multiplies it all. Providence brings it all together. You and I need to hear that. Okay, just for 5 minutes, her reliance. We've kind of touched on this, but I want to drill down on it, and we'll wrap this up and pick it up next week. Her request, her reliance. Now, when she went out that morning to do the next thing, the next obvious thing, it was done in accordance with God's word. I've said that, but I want to just hang on to that for a moment. Remember, she says to Naomi, please let me go to the field and glean heads of grain after him in whose sight I might find favor. When she gets to the field, she asks Boaz, his foreman, you know what? Can I glean and gather after the reapers among the sheaves? That request was informed by Leviticus 19:9-10 and Deuteronomy 24:19-21. Either Naomi informed her of this, or seen gleaners go to the field and she inquired about it, she learned that God in his law, in his word, had made a provision for the poor and the foreigner. The poor and the foreigner. That describes Naomi and Ruth. And so she said to herself, you know what? I'm going to act on reliance upon God's word. I'm going to obey the law. I hope that the landowners are obeying the law. I hope that I find favor with, you know, Mr. Axe, whoever he is, and I'm allowed to fulfill that. And that wasn't going to be easy, since this was the day in which the judges were judging. There was lawlessness. That even seems to be implied when Boaz says to Ruth, hey, stay in my field, I'll take care of you. I've told my young men to stay away from you, because if you go to the wrong field and you meet the wrong guy, you could find yourself abused and used. So she complies with Scripture, and she hopes whoever she meets is complying with Scripture, and she will come to know God's favor. As we close this morning, do the next thing and do it in the light of Scripture. I think that's the path to blessing. Do the next thing and the next thing after the next thing, and venture upon the providence of God to bring that all together in a wonderful way to a glorious end. That's what he does in his providence. And do it all in the light of Scripture. That's a simple thought. It's a profound truth. You want to find favor? Act in the light of God's word. Let me for a moment show you this in Psalm 1 verses 1 to 3. Okay, finding favor, enjoying God's blessing. What about Psalm 1, 1 to 3? Blessed is the man who walks not in the counsel of the ungodly, nor stands in the path of sinners, nor sits in the seat of the scornful, but his delight is in the law of the Lord, and in his law he meditates day and night. He shall be like a tree planted by the rivers of water that brings forth its fruit in its season, whose leaves also shall not wither, and whatsoever he does shall prosper. The ungodly are not so. Here's what the righteous do, and they enjoy God's blessing. Here's what the unrighteous do, and they face God's judgment. They're like the chaff which the wind drives away. This is a picture of prosperity, blessing. Israel was an arid land. To see a flourishing tree spoke of blessing and prosperity. How does that come about? The blessed man depends on the word, delights in the word, and dialogues with the word. I don't have time to unpack it all, but in verse 1, right, where does the godly man, the blessed woman get their counsel? How do they frame their understanding of life? Well, they don't go to the news outlets of the world. They don't go to the universities of the world to find their understanding. They don't sit with the scornful. They don't walk in the path of sinners. They don't take counsel from the ungodly. No, they depend on the word. They understand that God has spoken. God has spoken clearly and sufficiently and inerrantly in the Bible, which is able to instruct them in righteousness and also to correct them and to lead them into a life patterned after God's works. Then you delight in it. I mean, given the value of it, given your understanding that this is God's spoken word, this is the Creator's manual. This is the manufacturer's manual on life. You love this book. You delight in it. Life and death hangs in what you do with it. Depends, delights, dialogues. You meditate on it day and night. The word meditate is the Hebrew word ponder. It means to talk to yourself. See, here's what the psalmist is saying. I don't get my understanding from the world. I turn that volume down. I can't ignore it. I might bump up against it. I might have to engage it, but it isn't what drives me and defines me. Now, I depend on the word and I delight in it and I dialogue with it. I have an ongoing conversation because God has spoken and I talk to God about what he has spoken. We have a conversation. I meditate on the word day and night. When I worked at Shorts in Belfast, an aerospace company, as a young Christian, I used to write out a verse or two on an index card and put it in the pocket of my overalls. And throughout the day, I would pull it up in the midst of all the profanity that surrounded me and all the worldly talk that you'll find on a factory line. I reminded myself to meditate and have a conversation with God and allow his word to inform my words and form my walk. So as we close, you and I need to rely on God's word. We need to do the next thing in the light of Scripture. Why is Psalm 1 Psalm 1? Why isn't Psalm 150 Psalm 1? Don't we need to know about worship? That's the chief end of man. What about Psalm 139? Shouldn't that be Psalm 1? Where we learn the meaning of life and that life is purpose and God sees everything that we do. And you know what? This life is not a runaway train and you and I are not just a collation of atoms and chemicals. No, we're created in the image of God and life has significance and we were fearfully made and our days have been written down in God's book. What about Psalm 73? Shouldn't that be Psalm 1? Don't we struggle with the fallenness and wickedness of the human heart? Why did the wicked prosper? But why is Psalm 1 Psalm 1? Because this is the porch, this is the door, this is it. There's the blessed and there's the cursed. There's two roads, there's two choices, there's two destinies. There's the blessed man who heeds God's word, and there's the ungodly for whom their way is right. But the end thereof is death. That's the choice. And it's a choice we make every day. Do we want to be the blessed man, prospering like Joshua 1 verse 9 and Psalm 1 verses 1 to 3 by obeying the word? Or are we going to choose our own way, which is a path to death? Ruth got up that morning and she chose the right road. There are only two roads to go by, two paths to follow. And every person, every day, and every choice must make that choice. It's the premise of Robert Frost's famous poem, right? The road not taken. Remember the words of it? Two roads diverge into a yellow wood. And Robert Frost realizes, you know what? He alone is at that fork in the road. He'll not come this way again. He needs to choose which road to take. And he says, I took the one less traveled, and it made all the difference. Jesus said in Matthew 7, there's a broad road that leads to destruction and many are on it. But there's a narrow road that leads to eternal life and few there be that find it. It's the road less traveled, but it's the road that Ruth took too. Your God will be my God. She gets up and she does the next thing in accordance with the law. And she meets a man called Boaz, who himself is keeping the law, and shows kindness to this foreigner, this poor woman. I hope you're on that road.
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0: I'd love to, Wayne. 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
10: Hi, this is Robert Jeffress, and I'm glad to study God's Word with you every day on this Bible teaching program. 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
11: 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Today on Pathway to Victory, Dr. Robert Jeffress outlines the biblical principles that connect us to God's limitless power. 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
10: Thanks, David, and welcome again to Pathway to Victory. We're in a series I've called Divine Invasions. And in our last broadcast, I made a claim I want you to hold on to. The same power God put on dramatic display throughout history is at work in your life right now. Now, according to Scripture, you find that God's power broke into human history in five great periods. First, in the days of Moses and Joshua. Second, in the days of Elijah and Elisha. Third, in Daniel's day. Fourth, in the days of Jesus and the apostles. And there's a fifth period still to come in the events of the end times. Five seasons when heaven invaded earth. And here's the wonder of it. That same limitless power is available to you today. Now, I couldn't unpack all five of those periods in a single broadcast, but I lay them out in full detail in my brand new book, Divine Invasions. And I don't stop at history. I give you specific, practical ways to drive these timeless truths into your everyday experience. And the hardcover book is available today as an exclusive offer from Pathway to Victory when you give a generous gift to support the ministry. Okay, it's time now to return to our study. I titled this message, Miracles of Power.
12: We're in a series on miracles I'm calling Divine Invasions. What are those times that God's power has been on display? Well, first of all, the first period of time was in Moses and Joshua's day. But the generation of miracles isn't over yet. Remember, I said there are four that have already occurred, but there's one yet to come. There's going to be one more period of time that God does miraculous displays of power. They're going to surround Satan and God during the end times. But even though those displays of power are limited to those five times, it seems like, those five periods, that doesn't mean God isn't working today miraculously. He's working in your life and in my life. How do I know that? Listen to the words of Isaiah 40, verse 28. God says, "Do you not know? Have you not heard? The everlasting God, the Lord, the creator of the ends of the earth, does not become weary or tired. His understanding is inscrutable." You may be thinking, well, Pastor, I have no trouble believing that. I believe the power of God. What I have trouble believing is that the great God of the universe cares about little old me and my problems. Don't be surprised at that. Tom Constable says it best when he says, God is not too great to care. He's too great not to care. If you don't remember anything else I've said in this sermon, remember this. The same power of God that is on dramatic display during these five times in history is working in your life right now. But there are four principles that we need to understand if we're going to harness and experience that same miracle-working power in our life today. I want you to write these four principles down. Principle number one for experiencing God's power. God's power is primarily for His children. God's power is primarily for His children. That doesn't mean non-Christians don't experience the power of God. We have in theology what we call common grace. That's the benefits everybody, believers and unbelievers alike, experience in the world. Jesus said it this way in Matthew 5:45, God causes his sun to rise on the evil and the good. He sends rain on the righteous and the unrighteousness. All creation is the beneficiary of God's goodness. But God's power is reserved mainly for Christians, for his own children. I feel a special responsibility to my children and grandchildren. You feel that too. You know why we feel that way? Because we're made in the image of God. God cares especially about his children. And if you want to experience God's miracles in your life, the single greatest thing you can do is become a part of God's family. And you do that by faith. John 1:12 says, as many as received Jesus, to those he gave the privilege to become the children of God, even to those who believe on his name. God's power is primarily reserved for his children. Principle number two, God's power is generated by the Holy Spirit of God. God's power is generated by the Holy Spirit. We'll talk about that in the weeks to come, but two things under that I want you to write down. First of all, we are indwelt by the Holy Spirit once for all at our salvation. We are indwelt by the Spirit once for all at our salvation. 1 Corinthians 12:13 says, for with one Spirit we were all baptized into one body. The moment you are saved, you receive all, not part, all of the Holy Spirit of God. It's one of the benefits of salvation. We are indwelt by the Spirit one time at our salvation. But statement number two, we are to be controlled by the Spirit continually throughout our life. Indwelt once, but continue to be controlled. The word the Bible uses for control is fill. Ephesians 5:18 says, do not get drunk with wine, for that is dissipation, but be filled with the Holy Spirit. You know, it was the Roman philosopher Seneca who said, drunkenness is nothing but voluntary insanity. It is nothing but insane to allow some foreign substance in your life to influence you and control your life and have you make wrong decisions. But guess what? Drunkenness is not the only thing that can control your life. Anything that controls your life other than God is wrong. What controls your life may be TikTok. It may be social media. It might be athletic games. It might be television programs. It might be the stock market. Don't let anything control your life except what? The Holy Spirit of God. Be filled with the Spirit. That word fill, plero in Greek, refers to the wind that fills up the mast of a sail ship. That wind fills up that mast and controls the direction of the ship. Paul is saying, let the Holy Spirit be the one who controls the direction of your life. The scripture gives three commands related to being filled with the Holy Spirit. Number one, walk in the Spirit. Galatians 5:16, walk by the Spirit and you will not carry out the desire of the flesh. Secondly, don't grieve the Spirit. Ephesians 4:30, do not grieve the Holy Spirit of God by which you were sealed for the day of redemption. When you sin against God, remember you have God in you, the Holy Spirit. When you join in sin, you're asking God to participate with you in sin. It's an unthinkable thing. It grieves the Holy Spirit when you disobey God. Thirdly, don't quench the Spirit of God. The Spirit of God is like a fire. It can be quenched, not only through disobedience, but simply ignoring the Holy Spirit's direction. Remember, Paul said, for all who are led by the Spirit, these are the sons of God. One mark of being a Christian is that the Holy Spirit is giving you direction. Don't ignore his voice. Be filled with the Holy Spirit of God. Principle number three, God's power is amplified by his word. God's power in your life is amplified by his word. Just like this microphone amplifies my voice, so God's word amplifies his Spirit. Yes, his Spirit is powerful. But when you combine God's Spirit with his word, it's like 10 times the power. It's a booster to God's power, God's word. They work in tandem together. To just understand the power of the Word of God, listen to Hebrews 4, verse 12. For the Word of God is living, it's active, it is sharper than any two-edged sword, piercing as far as the division of the soul and the spirit. According to Paul, listen to 2 Timothy 3:16 to 17. All scripture is inspired by God, and it's profitable for teaching, for reproof, for correction, for training in righteousness, that the man of God may be adequately equipped for every good work. That's the power of the Word of God. God's Word is God-breathed. It's inspired. You know, I forgot to tell you the end of my story about Billy Graham. I listened to him talk. I committed my life, and I thought about the miracle of that night. Have you ever had God do something extra special for you? That night he did something extra special for me. After giving me that spiritual ice cream sundae of all these events, he put a cherry on the top of it. That night I was leaving the arena like thousands of other students. I got lost. And I found myself backstage in a freight elevator trying to get out. And when I got in that freight elevator, the door opened again, and there was Billy Graham. And he had his security guard with him. And he stepped in the elevator. I introduced myself. I told him what his message had meant to me and the commitment I made. He took my spiral notebook that I had. He signed his name, and he signed a scripture verse. And I kept that for years and years and years. And anytime I had a doubt about God's word, I opened that and remembered the commitment that I had made. What was the scripture verse he wrote down? It was this one, 2 Timothy 3:16 to 17. For all scripture is inspired by God. And notice the four things that it will do in your life. It's good for teaching. This refers to giving us information we need to live as a Christian, teaching for reproof. That's God's power to make you conscious of sin in your life. God's word is like a surgeon's scalpel. It has to cut us before it can bring healing. That's the negative side. The positive side is the third word, correction. God's word not only convicts us, it corrects us. I like the way the Living Bible says it in verse 16. It straightens us out. It shows us the path to go on. And finally, God's word is sufficient for training, to make obedience to God the rule, not the exception in our life. If you want to see the relationship between the power of God's Spirit and the power of His word, go to Ephesians chapter 5. Some of you may remember a sermon I preached years ago entitled, How to Take a Spiritual Bath. Ephesians 5 tells us how to do that. It's by the washing of regeneration and the word. It talks about two things. God, the washing of the water with the word. God wants to make us spiritually clean. The word is sanctified. He wants us to resemble Jesus Christ in every part of our life. How does he do that miraculous work of sanctification? It's by the washing of water and the word. Imagine this. It's a hot August day in Dallas, 110 outside. You've been working in the yard and you can't wait to get inside and take a shower. And you step into that shower and you turn the faucet on and nothing comes out. All you have in that shower is a bar of soap. So you take that bar of Dove soap and you start rubbing it over your body without the water. Can you imagine anything more unpleasant? How long would you want to stay in that shower with just a bar of soap? Imagine getting into the shower, turning it on, and you feel that water washing over you. And oh, it feels so good. You reach for the soap, and Amy forgot to put a bar of soap in. No, there's no soap at all. You might feel good, but could you really get clean without soap? You need the water, and you need the soap. Paul says to be spiritually clean, we don't need just the soap of God's word. You know, God's word without the Holy Spirit at work can be a dry experience. A lot of churches have a lot of Bible study, but no Holy Spirit working. It can be a dry experience. If you don't have the Holy Spirit, you're just increasing your level of knowledge. There are other churches that all emphasize experiences with the Spirit of God, but there's no biblical instruction. It's not either or. You need both. You need the washing of the water with the Word. You need the Holy Spirit and the Word of God. That's how you take a spiritual bath. God's work is amplified by His Word. And principle number four, God's power is often accessed through prayer. Many times, God gives us things as a result of our asking for them. Sometimes God does things that we don't ask for Him to do, but usually God's power is accessed through our asking for it. The theologian Karl Barth said it this way, to clasp your hands in prayer is the beginning of an uprising against the disorder of this world. James 5:16 says it this way, the effective prayer of a righteous person accomplishes much. The power of God in prayer. Do you remember how Paul closes Ephesians chapter 3, that prayer he prayed for the Ephesian Christians? He said, now to Him who is able to do exceeding abundantly beyond all that we ask or think, according to the power that works within us. To Him be glory in the church and in Christ Jesus to all generations forever and ever. Amen. I want you to notice and write down just real briefly these three statements that come from that prayer. They may be an encouragement to you. First of all, God is able to do. Now to Him who is able to do. Remember that chorus we used to sing, God is able, He is able, God is able. God Himself said it this way, is there anything too hard for me? I am the Lord, your Creator. God is able to do. Ladies and gentlemen, the only limit to what God can do in your life is according to the working of His power, Paul said. Now to Him who is able to do according to the working of His power. The miracles God wants to do in your life, the only limit to them is the limit to the power of God. Is God's power limited in any way? No. I mean, think about how powerful God is. God is so powerful, He was able to fling this entire universe into existence by a single word of His. God's power will be seen one day when we are raised from the dead to live with Him forever and ever. The power of God is going to be the agent that creates the new heaven and the new earth. Ladies and gentlemen, God is able to do. There is nothing that is too hard for God. Secondly, God is able to do what we ask or imagine. God is able to do what we ask, or sometimes even what we imagine. Do you have anything in your life right now you want God to do so badly that you almost hesitate to ask Him? Something that is so breathtaking that you simply think, I can't ask God for that. I can only imagine that. I've got something like that in my life. Something supernatural I'm asking God to do, but sometimes I hesitate to voice it. I can just imagine it. God says He's able to do what we ask or even imagine. But not only that, God is not just able to do. He's not just able to do what we ask or imagine. He is able to do above and beyond. He is able to do exceeding abundantly beyond, the King James says. Exceeding abundantly beyond. That's so funny. Paul got worked up and he was trying to describe the indescribable power of God and he searched for a Greek word and there was no word. So he made one up. He took three Greek words that are translated exceeding abundantly and beyond, and he strung those words together into one nonsense word. It's kind of like supercalifragilisticexpialidocious. It just expresses something. He came up with one word that expresses God's ability to do above and beyond. That's the power of God. He can do beyond anything you could ever ask or even imagine. Dr. Criswell, as only Dr. Criswell could do, described it in his book, The Ableness of God. He said, could we ask too much from God? Who would have dared to ask in redemption for God to come down in human flesh and die on the cross for our sins? Who would have dared to ask such a thing? Who would have dared to ask God for the outpouring of the Holy Spirit, the very presence we feel in our souls? Who would dare have asked God to adopt us into His family so that we could be the children of God? Who in the hour of His death would dare ask God for a resurrection from the dead? Think of the dissolution of our bodies and that they're mingled with the dust of the ground and blown about by the wind and the roots go down and take its substance and strength. Yet God says He marks the spot where we die. God marks our dust. He marks the very atoms and particles and molecules of our bodies, and someday God will raise them up. Who would have ever dared to ask God for a resurrection from the dead? And in the renovation, who would have dared to ask God for a new heaven and a new earth? Dear brethren, above all that we ask or think, God is able. And to Him be honor in the church and in Christ Jesus for all generations, forever and ever and ever. Amen.
10: The God who is able to raise the dead, who is able to speak a new heaven and a new earth into being, that's the God who stands ready to work in your life. 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
11: 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And now it's time for a special edition of Ask Dr. Jeffress. Dr. Jeffress stopped by the studio recently to answer a question from one of our listeners. Does God promise to provide for our financial needs?
13: Well, I think about Philippians 4, verse 19. Paul said, "For my God shall supply all your needs according to the riches of Christ Jesus." And so that seems like a pretty clear promise. He didn't say, "My God shall supply all your greeds," but your needs. And that seems to be the general pattern, that God promises to take care of our basic provisions. Now, sometimes that doesn't happen, and it may be God's will for you to go through a time of spiritual poverty or financial poverty. But for most of us, God will promise to meet our needs. Now, not all the time, but some of the time, people's lack of finances is because they're violating the biblical principles of money. They go into debt, or they spend more than they make, or they don't save for the future. God commands us to do all of those things to meet the needs that we have. I think about the story of Joseph. Joseph was the right-hand man to Pharaoh, and God gave Joseph a vision of what was going to happen in Egypt, that there were going to be 7 years of plentiful harvest followed by 7 years of famine. And he instructed Joseph to set aside a portion of the grain during the bountiful harvest so that it would be available to the Egyptians when the time of famine came. And you know, God has said the same to each of us. There's going to come a time when our outgo exceeds our income. It may be retirement. It may be a sickness, a problem. So right now, if we have enough, we need to set aside some money for the future. That's what Proverbs 6 says. So I would say when it comes to finances, certainly pray for God to meet your needs, not your greeds, but your needs, but also follow the wisdom of Scripture when it comes to handling the money that God does bless you with.
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0: Well, thank Dr. Robert Jeffress, Pathway to Victory, sponsored by Pathway to Victory, and God is still working. He's still moving. The biblical principles that connect us to God's limitless power. Remember, as Dr. Robert Jeffress, I'm going to remind you, just as he did over and over the last 25 minutes, the same power that rose Christ from the grave lives in us. And so thank you, beloved K-Praise family, for praying for K-Praise family member Harvey. He had his pacemaker installed yesterday. He had fainted 3 times within 24 hours. He got to the ER, and he fainted a 3rd time. They had him on the EKG. His heart flatlined. Okay, we need a pacemaker put in. Boom, they put one in, and he's out of surgery, in recovery, doing well. Thank you for your prayers for Harvey. Would you continue to pray for he and his bride, Susan? Let me know how we can pray for you. 818-662-3737. One word, Padres.
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7: This is a spiritual prototype for us to understand that as we're moving forward in the anointing, the enemy is going to resist us and try to stop us. This is just the way it is.

0: Yesterday's victory over the enemy, it may not hold the answer to winning today's battle. Welcome to Discovering the Jewish Jesus. I'm your host, Dustin Roberts. And today, Rabbi Schneider, he returns to the life of David and an enemy that refused to stay defeated. Like David, as you're following the Lord, you're going to be attacked in different ways, and you need to be ready and prepared to handle those different ways. Praise God that David's response can help us find victory when the same struggle keeps showing up in our lives. Now, here's Rabbi Schneider with the tools you need for breakthrough.
1: I don't know about you, but I have a driving motivation in me to continue to enter into more and more of God's presence. And each time we're being changed, each time we enter into something new, we are in effect experiencing breakthrough. Think about your own life. Can you sense how you've changed over the years? How old part of your nature, that part of your old man, those things that used to control you in the past, maybe it was your anger, maybe it was an addictive habit that you had, those things have fallen away for many of you, and now you're walking in a new place of peace perhaps, a greater ability to love, a greater ability to restrain from certain sins that you once were in bondage to. Why is that? It's because you've experienced breakthrough. The power for breakthrough resides in each one of us. And the reason I say that, beloved one, to you is this. Jesus lives in you, and Jesus is the God of breakthrough. Think about it. He was put to death. His heart stopped beating. His blood stopped pumping. He was in the grave, and yet the Spirit of the living God quickened him, caused him to come back to life, lifted him out of that grave, and he caused him to ascend all the way to the right hand of the Father. Incredible breakthrough. He conquered the grave. He conquered death. He conquered every principality and every power, openly triumphing over all of them. And now he's seated at the right hand of the Father. That

0: his ultimate spiritual breakthrough. And the spirit of the winner, the spirit of King Yeshua, lives in you and I. What this tells us is that our life is going to be made up of a series of remarkable breakthroughs. If, in fact, we have the heart for breakthrough in us, if we have a passion for breakthrough, if we're not going to be satisfied until we're free indeed. You see, Jesus said, if the Son sets you free, you shall be free indeed. And if you continue in my word, then you're truly disciples of mine, and you shall know the truth, and the truth shall set you free. Don't you want to be free? Well, if you truly in your heart have an aching passion that you're not going to be satisfied until you're free, there's going to be something that's going to be driving you to press forward and to push on, to ascend in the Spirit so that you will continue to experience more breakthrough in your life. And the last day of your life will be your best, just like Jesus saved the good wine to last, his first miracle, because you'll continually, as you age, be experiencing breakthrough. Yes, your outer man will decay, but the Bible says though the outer man is decaying, the inner man, the true man, the real man is being renewed day by day. You were created for breakthrough. Your destiny is breakthrough. You're going to get better as you age. You're going to become more free as you age. You're going to have more peace of mind as you age. You're going to have more love as you age. You're going to have a greater perception of reality as you age. Why? Because you're going to continue to get breakthrough in the realm of the Spirit. You see, the Bible says we're being changed from glory to glory, from faith to faith, from grace to grace. And so breakthrough is a topic that's always appropriate. Those of us that are alive are changing, we're growing. Now, David, who is our template for understanding breakthrough and has been in this series, experienced great breakthrough in his life after he was anointed king of Israel and was attacked by the Philistines, because the Philistines, when they saw he was anointed and heard he was anointed, they resisted it. They wanted to stop it. And of course, as I've been teaching, this is a spiritual prototype for us to understand that as we're moving forward in the anointing, the enemy is going to resist us and try to stop us. This is just the way it is. So David defeated the enemy when the enemy attacked him after the enemy saw that he was anointed. But I want you to notice something in the 22nd verse. Now the Philistines came up once again. Get the picture here. The Philistines, David's anointed, the Philistines want to stop it. They want to snuff out the anointing. The power of darkness wants to snuff out the glory of God in your life. In this particular account in 2 Samuel 5, after the Philistines attacked David, David defeated them in Rephaim. But what happened? Sometime later, after David defeated them, the Philistines came up once again. Listen once again to verse number 22. Now the Philistines came up once again and spread themselves out in the valley of Rephaim. The point is that the enemy is not going to forever leave you alone. Even with Jesus, when Yeshua was in the wilderness, he defeated the devil after 40 days. And the scripture concludes by saying, the devil left him after the 40 days after Yeshua defeated him to look for a more opportune time. In other words, the devil couldn't defeat Jesus in the wilderness. And so eventually he gave up and left to come back. The scripture says he was going to look for a more opportune time. In other words, the power of darkness were going to look to come against Jesus again. They were going to try to find Jesus in a vulnerable moment. They were going to try to find Jesus at a place where they thought they could get leverage over him. The point is, beloved, we are going to be in a battle. I know some of you aren't going to want to hear this. We're going to be in a battle our entire lives. We're the victors. Greater is he that's in us than he that's in the world. We're the victors. The scripture says we triumph over everything, that we're more than conquerors. But the battle's not going to go away. We're going to have to fight as long as we're in this world. It was only when Paul was about to breathe his last that he said, I fought the fight, I've run the race, and now there's laid up for me a crown of righteousness. The point that I'm trying to lay in your heart is, we need to establish within ourselves a soldier's mentality. A lot of us are spending so much energy trying to flee the fight trying to avoid the fight, trying to pretend the battle isn't there, that we're missing the whole point. It's like we're trying to create some kind of false illusion or reality, thinking that we can escape the fight, but the truth is, beloved, you can never escape the fight. Because wherever you go, there you are, and wherever you are, the powers of darkness are there looking for some way to attack. We have to get a soldier's mentality. We have to develop the mentality of the Marines. We have to always be prepared. We have to recognize the enemy is not going to go away. And the only way to live in victory is to recognize the presence of the enemy all around us, continually exercising our spiritual impulse in the Lord to remain on top of him. I want us to understand that even as David was in a fight here, and he defeated the enemy, but then the enemy came back, so too, you and I may defeat the enemy on this front, but just because we defeated the enemy on this front doesn't mean that the enemy is going to leave us alone forever, or that he's not going to try to come back another way.
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0: One of the primary ways the enemy attacks is through fear. Because remember, the enemy, he's the prince of the power of the air. Now, the air is not physical, it's something spiritual. And thoughts are spiritual things. So when you think about fear, fear is made up of thought, and thoughts come from the air, from the spiritual powers of the air. And so we recognize that the thoughts that we have in our mind, they're oftentimes not just the result of a chemical process. The thoughts in our mind are spiritual. They're either thoughts of light or thoughts of darkness. And so we oftentimes are under attack from the enemy through fear. We need to recognize sometimes that the fear that we're having is not logical, but it's an attack from the enemy. So I'm trying to make the point that when we defeat the enemy in one area like David did, it doesn't mean that the enemy will not try to come around a different way and attack us in another area. And if you think about this in relationship to fears that you've had, perhaps you can better understand what I'm trying to illustrate here. For example, in my life, I used to be afraid of the devil. Before I knew Jesus, I was very, very afraid of the devil. I remember, unfortunately, as a young boy, not knowing God, I went to see the movie The Exorcist. It's terrible even to say it. It was such a terrible movie. I was just turning 16 years old. After seeing the movie The Exorcist, even though no one ever told me about the devil, I was not taught in the temple I was bar mitzvahed in about the reality of the devil. I never thought about the devil, but after I saw that movie, somehow deep inside, I knew that movie, in order for it to exist, there had to be a devil. And after seeing that movie, I was so afraid. I literally came home, went into my bedroom terrified, and I waited for my parents to fall asleep so I could crawl into their bedroom and sleep in their bedroom next to their bed on the floor because I was so afraid, and that fear lasted for months. Well, now I'm not afraid of the devil because I have the Word of God, I have Scripture, I have the assurance of Jesus. But does that mean that the devil won't try to come at me with other fears? No. He tries to come at me with other fears. Fear for my health, or fear for the health of my loved ones, or fear of getting in a car accident, or fear of my loved ones getting in a car accident. So what do I have to do now? I have to once again fight and close the door to the powers of darkness against those fears in order to get breakthrough once again over those fears. And Baruch Hashem, by the grace of God, I am. And so I'm trying to help you to understand, my friend, that the sooner we realize we're in a fight and that the fight cannot be avoided, the more equipped we are, the more we're ready for battle, and the more effective we're going to be in defeating the powers of darkness and keeping ourselves in the battle. Which brings me to point out to you here, verse number 21. When David defeated the Philistines, the Bible says here, they abandoned their idols there. So David and his men carried them away. And what this means is that the Philistines, they brought their idols onto the battlefield, thinking that their idols would help them to fight. And they were so terrified, the Philistines, when Israel was overcoming them and defeating them, they fled the battlefield, leaving their idols on the battlefield, and then the men of Israel carried them away and burned them. Well, the concept I want to point out here is this, that when breakthrough happens, idols are destroyed. When breakthrough happens, idols are destroyed. If you're going to get freedom in your life, if you're going to get breakthrough in your life, along with that breakthrough is going to be the destroying of things in your heart that are idols. In other words, the reason that we oftentimes have fear is because there's an idol in our heart in which we're not putting God first. Think, for example, of our health, something that causes fear for many. If you think about it, the Lord says, fear nothing, fear no one but me. If we fear nothing but God, if our only concern was to please God, would we still be afraid about our health? No, we wouldn't. We'd be so concerned with loving God, with pleasing Him, and not being afraid of anything because He commanded us not to be afraid, that we wouldn't be fearing our health. You see, many of the things that we end up fearing, we fear because we've made those things an idol. We fear losing our money. Why? Because we're not trusting God and we've made money an idol. We fear the death of our loved ones. Why? Because we've made them an idol. We put them before God. I know what I'm saying is harsh, and I know that there's some balance to all this. But the truth is that anything that we place in our life over God becomes an idol. And because we can't control the loss of those things that we've attached ourselves to, we fear losing them, which creates fear. But the reason we fear losing them so much is because they're an idol. So in order for fear to be destroyed, in order for there to be breakthrough, the idols in our life need to be destroyed. Whenever there's breakthrough that happens, idols are destroyed. And so I want to ask you a question right now. What in your life is causing you fear? Is the thing that you're afraid of, has it somehow become an idol? Has it somehow become more important to you than God? Maybe someone today is afraid of losing their job, and you're anxious about it all the time. But why? Is it because your job has become God in your heart? You're not trusting God first. You're not, first of all, just concerned with pleasing Him and letting your life take you whatever direction He takes you. But for some reason, you're hanging onto that job and you're hanging onto it so tightly that you're fearing losing it rather than trusting God and being like Abraham that left everything he knew to follow the Lord to a place that he didn't even know where that was going to be. He didn't know where God was going to lead him. Do you see what I'm saying? Idols are destroyed when we are entering into a deeper realm in the spirit, when we enter in, beloved, to breakthrough. And I also notice here, as I'm looking at the text, that when the Philistines came up to come against David the second time, David used a second strategy. In other words, God gave David a strategy to defeat the enemy the first time the enemy came. But when the enemy came the second time, God didn't tell David to use the same strategy. He gave him a new strategy. So look at verse number 23. When David inquired of the Lord, he said, God said, you shall not go directly up, which he did last time. Last time David went up directly. Instead, the Lord said, circle around behind them and come at them in front of the balsam trees. This is important because different attacks of the enemy require different strategies. I remember a friend of mine, he was having these tormenting thoughts, these defiled, perverted thoughts. And he kept on coming against these thoughts. He kept on attacking these thoughts. When the thought would come to him, my friend kept on trying to take authority over the thought and renounce the thought. And he came to me and said, I keep on having these thoughts, these terrible, vile, defiled thoughts. I said to him, listen, next time the thoughts come, don't respond to them. Just ignore them. Just don't worry about them. Just ignore them. And you know what? That strategy set him free. When he just began to not pay attention to the thoughts, when he was not afraid of the thoughts, when he just ignored the thoughts and didn't respond to them, you know what? They went away. You see, sometimes we have to come directly against the powers of darkness, directly against certain fears, quoting the Word of God, stamping them under our feet with the Word. Sometimes thoughts come to our mind, you know what? We just ignore them. We're aware that they're there. We don't give them the time of day. We don't allow them to cause us to respond. We just ignore them, and they lose their hold, and they have no power. You see, each different attack requires a different response, and that's what we see here. David inquired of the Lord. He depended on God, and as he depended on God, as he truly pulled the reservoirs of heaven into his soul through cleaving to the Holy Spirit and the Word, God downloaded a unique strategy to give David victory in every attack. Beloved, breakthrough is important. Father, I speak right now over every soul that is open under the sound of my voice. I speak breakthrough and power into each one. Father, I ask you to strengthen us in our inner man by the written Word of God and by the Holy Spirit. Father, I ask you to cause us to arise in the anointing of King Jesus. I ask you to impart the same power unto each one under the sound of my voice with the same power that raised Yeshua HaMashiach, the King of Kings and Lord of Lords from the dead. Father, I thank you that you've called us to breakthrough. Father, we thank you and praise you for the victory of King Jesus that's in our life. And we thank you, Father, that every enemy that we face, we will defeat in the mighty and glorious name of King Jesus, King of Kings and Lord of Lords. In the book of Galatians, chapter 6, verse 9, we read this, "Grow not weary in doing good, for in due time, you're going to reap a harvest or reap a reward." Now, I want you to think about this. When the Holy Spirit gave us that word, He wants to apply it to every area of our lives. Sometimes we apply that word to some area of our lives, but sometimes we don't apply that word to our finances. I want to speak to you that are listening right now. Let's continue to put God first and honor Him with our finances. Let's continue to sow our financial resources into the kingdom so that God's word can be spread to the ends of the earth. Beloved, I want to ask you, will you continue to do good with your finances? Would you make a financial contribution to the Lord through Discovering the Jewish Jesus right now?
1: 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Box 777, Blissfield, Michigan 49228. And today I want to talk to you about something really special. It's called Jews.com. You may have heard me mention it just a little on here, but now that it's October and the campaign is in full force, we're ready to share everything. Around a year ago, God spoke to Rabbi through a dream, the vision of Acts 2:22, which says, "Hear, O Israel." And then it goes on to share that Jesus is the Messiah with the people of Israel. And Rabbi realized that God was calling him to reach Jewish people with the gospel. So we began to ponder about what that meant and to figure out how discovering the Jewish Jesus could reach out to Jewish people with the gospel. And one day, as we were sitting in a boardroom meeting and saying, "What we're doing isn't working," Rabbi got a text message from someone and they said, "Hey, would you be interested in the domain Jews.com? That's right. God gave Discovering the Jewish Jesus the domain name WeTheJews.com, and we've developed it into a first-class witnessing tool where all you have to do is send a Jewish person to that website, Jews.com, and it does all the work from there to witness to them. It makes them feel comfortable. It's written in a way that they understand Jewish people's culture, and it absolutely explains why Jesus is the Messiah of Israel. We're fulfilling the dream. Hear, O Israel, Jesus is your Messiah. I want to encourage you, check it out today. Visit the website, share it with other Jewish people you know, and we hope you'll partner with us in sharing the gospel. God bless you. Thank you for listening. And now here's Rabbi with the Aaronic blessing.
0: Blessings trump curses. And in the book of Numbers chapter 6, we find the Aaronic blessing that God commanded Moses' brother Aaron, the high priest, to speak over the children of Israel. There's power in blessing, beloved ones. So take part in receiving Father's blessing upon your life today. The Lord bless you and keep you. The Lord make His face shine on you and be gracious to you. The Lord lift you up with His countenance. And the Lord give you, beloved one, His peace. And now in Hebrew.

0: God bless you, and shalom.
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2: 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It's a miracle story that Rabbi Schneider has. I thought that would have been taken decades ago. So tomorrow, Jews.com, why it was created, the miracle on how he got this domain name. It's a great story. I heard it with Pastor Scott yesterday. If you missed it, well, tomorrow morning right here on this year, 40-year studying God's Word, San Diego's Cape Praise. All right, my boss, the dean, is next. He that has a matter wisely shall find good. Whoso trusts in the Lord, happy is he. Proverbs 16:20. I love you, Cape Praise family. We'll see you again on the radio tomorrow morning, 6 a.m.
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2: 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Just one word, boss. 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
13: 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As oil news and interest rates, fear of the Fed, that's old news now. We look for improvement there and also solid economics and a much better than expected earnings season just down the road. 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
18: Matthew didn't go back to being a tax collector. Saul of Tarsus didn't go back to doing what he was doing before the Damascus Road. I don't believe you and I are intended to return to the shape we were in before we encountered Jesus of Nazareth as Lord, Christ, and King. I mean, we may still have our day jobs as butchers and bakers and candlestick makers, but we should be dramatically different than we were prior to that event. Because our reasons for existing have changed. Prior to that, we're self-absorbed. It's about me and what I want and what I want to do. And after that event, I'm a servant of the King.
17: 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And prayer is one of the most powerful ways we can respond. 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That's 855-577-2255. We're so glad you're here to listen. Today's program will complete the message we began yesterday. Here is Pastor Alan with part two of Tabernacle, Temple, Synagogues and Churches, the Church in the World.
18: So I want to start this session, there is relief, I'm going to get to your outlines, with the supremacy of Jesus of Nazareth. It seems unbelievable to me, but this idea is not welcome in much of organized Christianity in our nation. The supremacy and the uniqueness of Jesus of Nazareth. Folks, it's not the Christian faith without this. Jesus cannot simply be a good teacher or a moralist or a healer or a miracle worker. If he was, and he was not the incarnate Son of God, he was not a good man, he was a liar and a deceiver. And we've got to reconcile this. We have to make a decision about the person of Jesus and the place we will give him. And your decision about him makes the rest of being a Jesus follower become very simple, because if he is the incarnate Son of God, then by all means, let him establish the agenda. Why would you veto the opinion of the incarnate Son of God? Let's start in Colossians 1 and verse 17. Paul's writing to a church. Remember, the people gathered in the church, people who have made decisions for the Lord already, need to be reminded or informed of this information, as do we. He is before all things, he's speaking of Jesus, and in him all things hold together. He is the head of the body, the church. He's the beginning and the firstborn from among the dead, so that in everything he might have the supremacy. For God was pleased to have all his fullness dwell in him, and through him to reconcile to himself all things, whether things on earth or things in heaven, by making peace through his blood shed on the cross. It's a rather elaborate statement, assertion of the supremacy of Jesus. He's the head of the body. He's the head of the whole church. We gather first and foremost under the authority of Jesus. More than any tradition, any denomination, any preferences that we might stack under that, we serve at the pleasure of the King. We're his people. He establishes the priorities. He establishes right and wrong, good and evil. He is the judge of all. We will all stand before him and give an account for our lives. for what we've done in the body, whether it's good or bad. For the Christ follower, it's not a judgment of destiny. It's not a judgment of heaven or hell, but it's an evaluation of how we've spent our time on the earth. And the scripture tells us very plainly that it's possible that at that point in judgment, the majority of what we've given our life to will not stand the test and it will be consumed. Or if we've been guided by Jesus, we can live our lives in such a way that we have laid up treasure for ourselves in heaven. There are two very dramatically different outcomes, and we don't talk about it a great deal. We don't like to think about it a great deal because we think somebody wants us to do or be something for them. My agenda is to help you be the best I know how to encourage you to be in serving the Lord. Ephesians 1, God placed all things under Jesus' feet and appointed him to be the head over everything for the church, which is his body, the fullness of him who fills everything in every way. I hear people who are unhappy with the church, and I think, do you know who the head of the church is? Matthew 16 changed my life. I was a young man when that passage really became alive in my heart. I didn't value the church. My spiritual formation didn't take place in the church. I didn't receive the Lord in the church. I wasn't baptized in the Spirit in a church. I was baptized in the Atlantic Ocean, not in a church building. I really did not think of church as a place that was significant for spiritual formation. In fact, I imagined it to be quite the opposite, which made it even more bizarre when I thought the Lord was asking me to serve in the church. When this verse became real to me, Jesus said, I will build my church and the gates of Hades will not overcome it. I will give you the keys of the kingdom of heaven. Whatever you bind on earth will be bound in heaven. Whatever you loose on earth will be loosed in heaven. If you look at our culture today, the children whose lives have been sacrificed, some 60 million of them, the graft, the fraud, the stealing, the deception, the inequities in the justice system, the collapse of our educational systems and our universities, is helping to train young people to flourish in life with a biblical worldview and character formation. I think you could take that Matthew 16, 19 and say it's pretty apparent that the church has not been doing a good job of binding things that need to be bound and loosing things that need to be loosed. And I think our response is typically, well, we don't want to talk about that. Can we talk about Pharisees and Sadducees and what they believed? I'll be happy to talk about Pharisees and Sadducees, but we've got to understand them in the context of our assignment. This is our time in the arena. We will give an account for it. I will, you will. And it's very helpful to me to know that Jesus is still building his church. And if there are expressions of that that are failing and falling into apostasy, I assure you there will be places where there is growth and an emerging voice and the declaration of the truth. God is moving in the earth. And I travel enough and engage with enough Christians in enough arenas, I think sometimes we're a bit like David. You know, David was driven from Jerusalem and his palace and forced to flee as a fugitive because his son led a rebellion, Absalom. And some of you know the story. Absalom was killed and the rebellion is settled and David returns to Jerusalem and he's weeping and mourning the loss of his son. If Absalom had succeeded in his rebellion, all of those who supported David would have been slaughtered. And when Absalom's rebellion is reversed and Absalom loses his life, David is weeping and David's commander comes to him and says, if you don't stop this and go greet the people with an appreciation for what God has done, you will lose your kingdom. And there's a tendency right now, I think, to weep about those that we would prefer to use their voice or speak up and to grieve what someone is not doing. I think we should celebrate what God is doing. I don't want to be so rooted in what I wish were happening that I fail to participate in what God is doing. God is moving in the earth. Acts chapter 1 and verse 7, this is Jesus. This is his last statement before he ascends back to heaven bodily. He said to his friends, he said, it's not for you to know the times or the dates the Father has set by his own authority. But you'll receive power when the Holy Spirit comes on you and you'll be my witnesses in Jerusalem and Judea and Samaria and to the ends of the earth. He said, it's really not any of your business, the times or the dates. They just asked him a question. They said, are you going to remove the Romans now? They've had a 40-day seminar after the resurrection with a resurrected Messiah, teaching them about the kingdom of God. That's what the scripture tells us. And the only question that is recorded during that 40-day seminar is in this first chapter of Acts. The disciples say, are you going to remove the Romans? I think of all the questions you would have if you got an opportunity to talk to the resurrected Messiah. But out of the abundance of the heart, the mouth speaks. They want the Romans gone. And they say, you're going to throw out the Romans. And Jesus said, it's none of your business. The times and the dates that the Father has set by his authority are not your problem. Times and dates. There are two words used because in Greek, there are two words that are used in reference to time. One is chronos, which is used for the measuring time, the chronological measurement of time. Seconds, minutes, hours, days, weeks, months. The other word is kairos, which signifies not that chronological measurement of time, but it signifies the right moment, the opportune moment, the critical moment. And so Jesus said in answer to the disciples' questions, it's not for you to know the calendar. You're not going to know the hour, the day, the week, or the month. You're not even going to know necessarily the critical moment. How much energy do we spend trying to know that? It intrigued. Why do we spend time trying to discover something that Jesus said was indecipherable? But he did say, you'll receive power when the Holy Spirit comes on you to be my witnesses. You'll be empowered to be witnesses for me. And then he said it in a very unique way. He said in Jerusalem, the city of Jerusalem, in Judea, the region that surrounds it, in Samaria, the next region, and to the uttermost parts of the earth. You'll be empowered to be witnesses for me in Jerusalem, in Judea, in Samaria, and to the uttermost parts of the earth. Folks, that's the assignment for the church that Jesus is the head of. That's it. It's never been amended. It's never been rescinded. We don't think about church like that. We don't. We don't want to pick it up. We don't want to struggle. It's not our problem. We're born again. Maybe our kids are born again. Why do you talk to me about this? Because I believe we'll give an account. The disciples are so dramatically changed, their lives never went back to normal. Peter and his brother never resumed their fishing business. Well, they fished a bit, but they never went back to that routine. Matthew didn't go back to being a tax collector. Saul of Tarsus didn't go back to doing what he was doing before the Damascus Road. I don't believe you and I are intended to return to the shape we were in before we encountered Jesus of Nazareth as Lord, Christ, and King. I mean, we may still have our day jobs as butchers and bakers and candlestick makers, but we should be dramatically different than we were prior to that event. Because our reasons for existing have changed. Prior to that, we're self-absorbed. It's about me and what I want and what I want to do. And after that event, I'm a servant of the King.
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18: Now, I've got a new book, Let's Pray for America. 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We always focus on what we can do. Well, I want you to vote, but more importantly, I want you to pray. So we prepared this book to give you 30 prayers to shape these next few weeks, and I believe invite God to shape our future. 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God's moving in the earth. Let's join Him.
17: 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Now, let's get back to Pastor Allen to wrap up part two of his message called Tabernacle, Temple, Synagogues, and Churches, The Church in the World.
18: We go into the world. That's the assignment. We're not of it, but we've been sent into it. Look at James 4:4. James is kind of the in-your-face book in the New Testament. If you're having a blue day, don't read much of James. You adulterous people, don't you know that friendship with the world, and the word that's used there in the Greek language really represents this present world order. Don't you know that friendship with this present world order is hatred towards God? Anyone who chooses to be a friend of the world becomes an enemy of God. The word church that's translated in the Greek New Testament comes from ecclesia. It means literally the ones called out. We're called out of the world to be the people of God. And very similar to the Hebrew slaves being called out of Egypt to be the covenant people of God. We're called out of the world. We're still in the world. We have a new value set, a new reason for being, a new mission statement, a new purpose, a new objective for our lives. We still have responsibilities as husbands and wives and fathers and parents and children, all of those roles that come with our journey as human beings. But now we are people on a journey for the kingdom of God. And I think we've lost most of this imagination, and we've exchanged it for a conversation about new birth and conversion and a couple of spiritual bullet points that we process. But beyond that, can we return to our previous shape, please? We're more comfortable there. We're more familiar there. We understand the questions and we know the answers. And I believe God is doing something in the earth that's inviting us towards a different future, because I believe just as dramatically, you know, the people that God delivered from Egypt, if you've ever read those first books of the Bible, you know, they spent the majority of their time wishing they were back in Egypt. We liked the food better. We liked our leaders better. We don't like the leaders we have. We don't like the menu you give us. We don't like the path you've chosen. We don't like the flavor of the water, so we would like a new leader. They grumbled and complained their way along the whole journey. Now, the New Testament in the book of Hebrews says that their story is written down as a warning to us on whom the fulfillment of the ages has come, so that we will not duplicate their mistakes. God is moving in the earth. I'm trying carefully to guard my heart, not to be unhappy about it, not to complain about it. In my life, since I was a boy and entered the Christian discussion, and since I was a boy, I've been in gatherings of Christians, in hotel ballrooms, in churches, in about every imaginable configuration. And that entire way, I have heard conversations about outpourings of the Spirit of God, renewals, revivals, awakenings. These tremendous moves of God. Now, I'm not saying anybody said it to me, but this is the way I understood it, that whenever those blessed points would come, there would be this overwhelming, almost universal embracing of biblical perspectives, godliness and righteousness, that it would be so remarkable that the lion would lay down with the lamb and we'd beat our swords into plowshares and we would make war no more. There'd be this just unprecedented outpouring of the Spirit of God. I don't believe that's an accurate presentation of Scripture. Well, I believe God's going to pour out His Spirit on all flesh. But when Jesus Himself walked the earth, a very small percentage of people stood with Him. When He went to His hometown, they wanted to kill Him. He recruited 12 disciples and one of them betrayed Him. The 12 He recruited, He said to on multiple occasions, "Are you really that slow?" When He needed a friend, they betrayed Him. Now, I understand there were some course corrections and they did better. But this notion that, see, I've wanted that, because when we got to that point that God was moving so broadly and so universally that there was these enormous throngs of people in your arena of choice, in your neighborhood, your community, your friend group, your peer group, your professional group, when the vast majority of them were going, "I'm with Jesus," then I was going to be ready to go, "I'm with Jesus too." It seems to me that the biblical pattern is we have to be willing to be a light in the darkness. Jesus said, "You'll be hated by all nations because of me. You'll be rejected and made fun of. You'll be in a minority position." He said, "Wide is the gate, and many enter in. Broad is the way that leads to destruction, but narrow is the gate, and few that find the way that lead to salvation." Now, I believe God is moving in the earth, but I'm not really waiting for the legacy media. or the primary expressions that we've considered the center of the power of the church in our lifetime to reverse their course and once again embrace biblical authority and the uniqueness of Jesus and begin to adopt biblical positions on human sexuality and moral and immoral. I think we'll have to have the courage to read our Bibles and tell the truth. God is moving in the earth. And my time is gone and your outline is long. Who did this? The woman who said last week there was a fat chance I was going to finish. She was a prophet for this week. I do. We will continue this conversation and what it means for us as a community of faith. Because I believe it's very important to remove it from the theoretical discussion of the broader culture and understand that God has called us to be difference makers. He's given you a sphere of influence. There are people who care about you. There are people who care about your opinion. They'll care about your professional opinion. They'll care about your opinion related to the hobbies that you've chosen. There are family that look to you. Whether they say it or not, they do. You have neighbors. You have a sphere of influence. And the place we have to begin to lead with the authority of God in our lives is in those places. We have to be willing to say what we know to be right and wrong. There are consequences for that. There'll be forfeitures that come with that. You'll lose some friends. You'll lose some opportunities. There'll be some financial sacrifices. But there will be rewards that will exceed anything you can imagine. There'll be lives changed. There'll be people delivered from an eternity of destruction. There'll be people who are living in bondage of darkness and demonic torment that will find freedom because someone they knew had the courage to say, I believe Jesus of Nazareth is the Son of God and He's changed my life and He can change yours. Amen. There are lives that will be changed because we'll say a child is not a choice. It's an image bearer of Almighty God. And we'll have to have the courage to stand on their behalf and use the influence that God has given to us. We'll have to be willing to say stealing and fraud and deception are not good. Even if we think there's a possibility we could get our snout in the trough, it's not good. I believe if we will do that, we will see God expand dramatically what He's doing. He didn't deliver the slaves of Egypt from the brick pits because of their great righteousness. He delivered them because of His character. And God is not moving in the earth because we are so righteous. He is moving in the earth because He is righteous. And we have an opportunity to align ourselves with Him, which means we would want to make a change from the patterns we have had to some extent. And bring a realignment, a new attitude, a new perspective, a new enthusiasm so that we might participate. It's an exciting time. It is an exciting time. And we'll use a new road as a metaphor for a new pathway. And we'll say, pray this to the Lord when we want to say something else, even if it's disorienting. Amen. Amen. I want to pray with you. Let's stand. God is so faithful. I'm convinced that one of the great celebrations when we step into eternity is we will become aware of all the places God provided deliverance, provision, help, wholeness that we didn't even know He was intervening. You know, in the same way that parents provide things for children that they are oblivious to. Right? No thank yous. They're not clever enough to say thank you. They'll just let it be known if they don't like your job performance. And we do that with the Lord. But when we step in and we see that, I believe we will fall on our faces going, God, thank you. You've been so good to us. Let's pray. Father, yes. We want to say yes to you. We want to follow you. Lord Jesus, you are the head of the church. You're more powerful than any government or agency. You're more powerful than any currency or any army. We praise you tonight that you have a people in the earth, that you are moving, calling men and women from every nation, race, language, and tribe to yourself. Lord, forgive us when we've been distracted or disinterested, when we didn't want to pay attention. Lord, I thank you that you have begun a shaking, and it's almost unavoidable. It's unmistakable. It's before us. And Lord, I ask you now to give us understanding hearts. May we understand what you're inviting us towards so that we can say yes to you. May we follow you. Forgive us when we've grumbled. We wanted to hold on to past routines or habits or places of comfort, and we've been unwilling to say yes to you. Lord, we come tonight to say we want to follow you, to be transformed in how we think and what we understand. We praise you for it, Lord. We don't want to conform to this world. We want to be transformed into your image. Holy Spirit, help us. Help us. Lead us, direct us, show us the things that are hindrances. Where we have beams in our eyes, help us to see them. And grant us the humility to repent. Thank you for your church in the earth, that you are establishing a people for your purposes. And Lord, we want to be a part. We want to encourage one another and strengthen one another and challenge one another. In Jesus' name, amen.
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8: Committed to prayer. I know my baby. I know my son and daughter, and I want to place them in an environment that they're going to be mentored, discipled, pray, seek counsel, and ask a lot of questions.
9: That's Dr. Larry Taylor joining us today on Focus on the Family with Jim Daly for what will be an insightful, encouraging show about standing strong in Christ in school. And today we'll have some exciting news for you about a federal tax credit that allows you to support the school of your choice, even public schools, and provide scholarships for students. You'll hear more information about that later on, and we'll have details about that tax credit on our website. Thanks for joining us. I'm John Fuller.
7: John, I think every parent wants their child to grow up with a strong mind, a tender heart, and faith toward Christ. I mean, that's what we as Christian parents hope for with our parenting journey. Mm-hmm. And parents today are facing a lot of questions. There's a lot of challenges bombarding them. Is the social media situation, how much screen time? That's one of the biggest questions we get here at Focus on the Family. But what about their schooling? How is that going? What are the choices? Should I homeschool? Do I put them in a charter school, a private school, a Christian school? And then with colleges, where are they going to go? And what's the best value for the money? Mm-hmm. And man, we're going to try to address some of those questions today to give you, the parent, information to allow you to talk it over and think about what are those choices and what are your goals and aspirations for your child.
9: Yeah, this is kind of a high-level look, and we have two great guests with us. Here in the studio, Dr. Larry Taylor, who is president and CEO of the Association of Christian Schools International, and he previously led two Christian schools for many years. And then remotely from California, Dr. Barry Corey, the president of Biola University. And both of these men have decades of experience in education.
7: Oh, they do. Dr. Taylor and Dr. Corey, welcome.
8: Thank you.
7: Good to
10: Thank
7: have you.
10: Thank you.
7: Yeah.
10: Nice to be here.
7: Let me say, our vice president of marriage, Greg Smalley, went to the Rosemead School of Psychology out there at Biola, which is your school there. At the college level, how difficult is that to maintain biblical truth with, you know, young people that are coming in with all kinds of different worldviews? I'm sure it's not monolithic, but how do you as a Christian educator keep that the core thing?
10: Well, it has to be the core thing, right? I mean, there are too many stories of that central mission not being the core thing or being eroded along the way. So, I mean, we, you know, Biola is 118 years old, so we've been doing this for a long time.
7: Yeah, right.
10: And so when Dr. Smalley talks about his experience here, I mean, I get it. I mean, I see that from our 5,567 students. And I think they come to places like Biola, and there are many places, Biola's not the only one, that hold strongly to God's enduring truth.

0: matters today. But we also want to do that in a way that we're giving students kind of education that's going to prepare them for the world that's before them. But it's a daily discipline. We're always having that conversation. How are we staying faithful to our mission, and how are we preparing our students for what they need?
1: Yeah, it's so true. And I think that's kind of the point. You want, as a parent, to make sure you're doing your research and where those good schools. Now, let's back up. You start with K through 12, Dr. Taylor, right, with ACSI, and you're working with, how many schools do you work with at ACSI?
2: In the United States, about 2,300 schools, but around the world, close to 25,000 schools.
1: I mean, that's amazing, the reach and the breadth of that. For both of you, and I'll start with you, Dr. Taylor, when you look at the culture, there are some big issues that are in the culture today. What concerns you most, especially with K through 12, and I'll come to you, Dr. Corey, in a moment. But K through 12, cultural inputs, what is making your job challenging today?
2: Yeah, well, it's exciting, especially here in the United States. Every day, 55 million kids are going somewhere to school. Either
1: 55 million?
2: Yeah, yeah.
1: I don't think we know that number. Yeah. That's huge.
2: 50 to 60 million. Yeah. It depends who you talk to, but around 55 million. And they're going, as you mentioned earlier, a variety of places. And I think the challenge before pastors, school leaders, parents, I would say the identity crisis of being comfortable in how God wired them and created them in His image. And I think that's probably one of the greatest challenges today for anybody that's hanging around young people. It's just their identity. Who am I?
1: You know, you think about that. You have a child right now, today. He or she is a kindergarten student, first grader. Eventually, Barry, that child's coming your way, hopefully. They're going to go to college. That'd be a good thing. Now, college has kind of lost a little bit of its edge in terms of trades and other things, and young people choosing not to, you know, invest a large amount of money into that education. So I guess for you, Dr. Corey, at Biola, and, you know, representing Christian higher education, what are the things that keep you up at night?
0: I think students are disrupted. There is an instability in our culture. And, you know, for us, it comes back to, you know, what is really enduring and lasting. And we see that as God's truth in His word and His world. Students are distracted with so many devices and temptations to lead them in this direction or that direction. I think students are disillusioned in many ways. And I see that in kind of coming here and, you know, wondering, like, how do we live Christianly and in a world where it's so hard? And I think students can come here with some distortions on, you know, the way God intended things to be with sex and sexuality and marriage and life and what justice is and what does it mean to live a life that's countercultural. And so we inherit these 18-year-olds and our responsibility is to take them to the next level of their faith and form them in a way that they're ready for when they leave Biola.
1: Yeah. Larry, let me ask you, when you are looking at families and that educational choice, ACSI, of course, is going to promote a Christian education. Sometimes parents are looking for protection. We want our kids to be in a safe environment. A Christian school hopefully would be able to supply that. The reality is that's not always true. Kids are kids no matter where kids are.
2: That's right.
1: And you're going to have some bullying issues. You're going to have other issues. But why should parents look strongly, if they can afford it, which is a whole nother issue, why should they look at Christian education as a very favorable way to go?
2: Yeah, great question. You know, I think when we look at God's word, I mean, it's very clear that parents are assigned the important task of spiritual formation. Psalm 78, Deuteronomy 6. And formation is messy. You're exactly right, Jim. Christian schools, you can't have a bubble nowadays. You just can't have a bubble. Christian schools are not perfect. Formation is messy. The opportunity, as a parent checking out a Christian school, the opportunity to mentor ambassadors and not activists, fine line there. So if I'm a parent looking at a Christian school, I'm looking, whether it's preschool up through 12th grade, I'm looking carefully and how are they forming? What is their intentional plan? Is it complementing what we're trying to do at home, complementing what we're doing at church? But just dropping a kid off at any Christian school, I don't recommend.
1: Well, I want to challenge that too, because I think we as parents, and I think I did this to a degree, that we're going to put the boys in a good school and, you know, that has a faith orientation. It was a charter school started by Christians. But I think I expected, okay, they're going to do a lot of that job. And I did what I could. But I'm just warning the parents, you got to be, it's like your medical situation. You got to be your advocate.
2: Yes.
1: And I think for your children's education, you need to be their advocate. Don't just put them in the system and let them run down the conveyor belt to Barry at college level, right? But in that regard, again, the choices there. There are a lot of good Christian educators in public schools. I want to make sure we say that.
2: Absolutely.
1: One of them helped lead me to Christ when I was in high school in a public school, my football coach. So they are there, and they need that recognition as well. But again, that's something, wow, am I going to be able to trust that?
2: Yeah.
1: And I would say as a parent, if there are better ways that you could go, look at those choices, correct?
2: Absolutely. I often think of the word congruent, congruency. Any place, church, school, baseball, doesn't matter. Any place that's going to have 1 second of my child's brain that day, are they congruent with the message of God's word, the message that we being the parents are trying to instill in our home? But I think at the end of the day, the most important thing that a parent can do in selecting who's going to spend time with my child's brain and heart is, are they, I like how Acts chapter 19 talks about the school of Tyrannus, when Paul took 12 men for a long time, every day, to the school of Tyrannus. And of course, these men were the ones who took the gospel to the world, but they beat up ideas. Is that Christian school going to be a school of Tyrannus? Are they going to take on life issues, whether it's in the humanities, math, science, whatever? Are they going to form my child's mind and heart to whatever God's assignment is for that child?
1: Yeah.
2: And we know God has an assignment for every child. Is that school going to be a school of Tyrannus, prepared for anything that my child is going to encounter
1: for the
2: rest of their life?
1: That is really good. Mm-hmm.
3: This is Focus on the Family with Jim Daly, and our guests today are Dr. Larry Taylor, President and CEO of the Association of Christian Schools International, and Dr. Barry Corey, the president of Biola University. 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
1: Larry, let me pry a little bit more on performance in K through 12. We read again in news reports that test scores are falling. Different schools seem to perform slightly differently. It's hard to compare Catholic schools and Protestant schools and public schools and charter non-affiliated religious schools. When you look at that landscape, what seems to be working well in the methodology that we're seeing? Catholic schools tend to perform pretty well.
2: Yeah, I would encourage people to look at CARTIS, a CARTIS think tank out of Canada, extensive research on exactly what you just asked. They're on there. It's just a longitudinal research on comparing Catholic, Christian, homeschool, public, private, everything. And they study students 6 to 21 years after they've graduated.
1: Oh, wow.
2: So I think it's my go-to when I study what is working, what is not working. It's very clear, very objective, and it's encouraging. It's encouraging when we talk about Protestant, which is what mostly ACSI schools are, Protestant-based. one of the most important things as a just a U.S. citizen, all right, just not getting into what's best, private, public, whatever, is can kids read? Can kids?
1: It's kind of basic.
2: Today, those 55 million kids that go to school, only one third. Now this is sad. Only one third of those children in eighth grade are proficient in reading. Mm-hmm. So just as an American, when we think about our world, our culture, the future of the United States, or wherever you live, we're talking about the basics, reading and math. And I think it's very clear, how are the students performing on the objective testing? That's hugely important. Obviously, the discipleship of their heart and mind, that's the cornerstone. That is number one, top priority. But at the end of the day, if God really has an assignment for every child, mm-hmm. and I believe that God does, that assignment could be that God wants them to be an engineer, a lawyer, a doctor, a pastor. And that means that their brain matters. And so performance in some of the basic fundamental educational segments is hugely important. As a disciple of Christ, it's important. But just as a citizen of this great country,
1: yeah.
2: It's important that these 55 million students can compete with anybody in the world scholastically.
1: Yeah, read and write and, do arithmetic, those things. Barry, I want to ask you philosophically, the late Chuck Colson was a good friend of mine. We talked often about education. That was a passion that he had in addition to the prison ministry, prison fellowship that he founded. But, he made some comments that really got my attention, which is in underperforming schools in low-income neighborhoods, et cetera, that we're locking these children into a life of poverty because they cannot access education that will help them to rise above their circumstances. Mm-hmm. And when you look at it that way, that we're in essence condemning a child born in a poor family, in a poor neighborhood, with poor performing schools, it's going to perpetuate poverty.
0: Yeah, and thanks for bringing up Chuck Colson. And I think if Chuck was on your show talking about this, he would just say, hey, play the long game. Mm-hmm. It's going to take some generations to change this. But the students coming to Biola, and I use this distinction more and more, that students come here for what they want and discover here what they need.
1: Mm.
0: And so when I see students that are saying hey, I want to go into the inner city and make a sacrifice and go through either teach in those schools, charter schools, public schools, Christian schools, I think they're saying I'm going to be part of the solution, mm-hmm. To those places that are often seen as less than. I might not make enough money. It might not be as prestigious on my resume, whatever it might be. So,
1: yeah.
0: But I just sense more and more that this generation is more interested in making a difference than they are in making a million.
1: I think you're right. I do. The Gen Zers seem to have that passion. For the mom or dad listening to this, it can feel overwhelming, Larry. I got to do homework now. Yeah. I've just had this baby, and now I've got to start thinking about their educational path. How do you suggest that they simplify this? Barry just got to it, kind of look at the long game. But what are those practical simplification ideas about educational choice?
2: Yeah. Well, we have 6,570 days from the time a baby's born until a principal will hand them a diploma.
1: Mm.
2: So as a parent, to simplify, how 6,570 days, parents know their babies better than anybody. And I would encourage parents to just take a step back and to think through not the money initially. I mean, we know it costs money, but to think through, I know my son, I know my daughter. Is what type of educational learning environment will they most likely thrive in? And I, of course, I'm biased. I'm going to encourage them to go to a Christ-centered option. But at the end of the day, there is so much information that parents can connect to as they are exploring the local options. But I want to encourage your listeners, I want to encourage all the moms and dads and the grandparents to take a step back, to commit it to prayer, seek counsel, and ask a lot of questions. Don't just think that because a school has Christian in their name, that they're all the way authentic.
1: Yeah, it's called being in a fallen world.
2: Yeah, exactly.
1: You could put church in there. You could put so many things in there because we're not perfect, and that's just the way it is. Let me ask both of you this. You know, again, many parents may only feel they have one option, that's public school. So if you're in that position where you don't have the resources financially to do private school or Christian school, how do you make the best use of that time, and how do you encourage them to stay engaged? I mean, you're both educators, so forget the difference between university and K through 12 for a minute. You know, if you're just consulting or counseling parents of younger children, again, who have to be in public school, what would you say to them?
0: Well, let me maybe approach it a little bit differently, Jim. And I would say, I think when it comes to maybe public higher education, that is certainly an option and often seen as a less expensive option. But I would, some practical advice that I would give to parents is that, one, remember that between the ages of 18 and 22, they're some of the most transformative years in a human being's life, relationally, intellectually, spiritually, interpersonally. So those are years to steward well. Second, at least apply to a Christian college. You know, there are hundreds of them to look at, but at least apply to one. Three is, like, look beyond the sticker price. I mean, sometimes you say, well, I can't afford that. Look at how expensive it is. Well, there's so much financial aid that's available. Financial aid counselors are going to work with you. So I would tell them to, like, don't just eliminate a Christian college or university just because you look at how expensive it is, or, you know, how, you know, far away it might be from your home. So I would encourage them to think about that.
1: Yeah, those are good thoughts.
0: Yeah, and then realize that faculty can form you more than you might think. And so what major you decide to choose in a public university or a university that doesn't have any kind of Christian background, I think will, you know, do the research. Know where those graduates go, know what those faculty members teach and where they studied. I don't think that matters. Get involved in a kind of campus ministry. I mean, there's so many, Chi Alpha and Reformed University Fellowship and, you know, Navigators and Crew and, you know, on and on it goes. So I think that, you know, varsity, I think that matters as well. And get involved in a local church.
1: No, that's good. K through 12, Larry, getting more practical there where, you know, a parent can't afford an option. How do they make the best of that situation spiritually?
2: I love what Barry just said. I think the, first of all, I mean, there's just thousands of parents every Sunday that are sitting in those pews, and they really, really, really want their kid to be in a Christian school. But they I love what Barry said, they look at the tuition. Jim, I have literally counseled thousands of parents, family, friends, thousands of parents. If there's a little bit of interest in sending your son or daughter to a Christian school, take a step in that direction. Don't let the tuition, especially if you have more than one child. And so parents kind of give up. I can never afford that school. God is in the business of working that part of the equation out. And Barry hit it perfectly. Take a step. It's amazing what God can do. There's financial aid, there's tuition assistance, there's the school choice, many of our states, and now with the federal tax credit. But don't just look at that tuition and give up.
1: Yeah.
2: God can show up in some really powerful ways.
1: You know, you mentioned that federal tax credit. That's something new for the 27 tax code. It was voted in. Describe that briefly, because this is really good news for parents and grandparents.
2: It's excellent. At ACSI, we consider this a watershed moment. It's incredible. You have $1,700, every tax-paying citizen in the United States, dollar for dollar, a federal tax credit for $1,700. So if I owe the government $5,000 of my taxes, I can donate $1,700 to a SGO, and I can unpack that later. And instead of sending my $1,700 to the United States, I'm going to send $1,700 to the school of my choice. Right. I can designate a Christian school. And so the federal tax credit is going to give families incredible opportunities for, you know, again, they might have a state school choice option, but the federal tax credit is, at ACSI, we've been doing school choice for over 20 years. Last year, we allocated $15 million to about 3,500 students. We think this is going to, with the federal tax credit, it's going to exponentially increase.
1: Yeah.
2: We are an SGO. We're a scholarship granting organization. It's called the Children's Tuition Fund. And this is the good, everybody can participate. We finally have a national sponsor a child program.
1: Right.
2: And so, what an encouragement for the 55 million students. What an encouragement for the parents to have an opportunity now at the federal level to
1: And that's choice. Targeted to the school, not to the student directly. I mean, that's an amount that comes to the school for use.
2: But
1: you can target the school. You can say, I want that money given to,
2: You know, I can do a general, or I can designate a specific school. It's dollar for dollar, a $1,700 federal tax credit. What an opportunity to support faith-based education. And by the way, it's also this $1,700 federal tax credit is for all school choice, homeschool. It's even for public school.
1: Yeah.
2: I don't think people realize, they can contribute the $1,700 federal tax credit, and they can designate it to go to a public school.
1: Yeah. And that is good news, and you should look into it. John will give details. We'll have links and connections and information that you can pursue that. Thank you both for being with us and for talking with us about these decisions, the environment we're in, and the hope that you have. I so appreciate it. Dr. Corey from Biola and Dr. Taylor, ACSI.
2: Thank you
1: both.
2: Thank you.
0: Thank you.
1: And we have quite a few follow-up materials for you, articles and other things that can help you and your child's educational goals, including the new federal tax information. You'll find that at our website for those details. We also mentioned a free agent stage program you can get involved with. This was born out of my experience with Trent, our oldest, at a pediatrician's office, where they gave me a sheet and said, here's what you can expect in the terrible twos. And it's kind of geared for that. 0 to 18, you're going to sign your child up, put your child's birthday in there. We're going to age that journey right with you. 0 to 18, every week, 936 weeks, by the way, 0 to 18. And we're going to give you the content to help you think about all the spiritual formation issues and other issues that you'll face as a parent.
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12: 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But what if you don't feel like singing? 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
13: I'm sure all of you have gone through times of discouragement. It is impossible to be on this earth without experiencing that. Some people are more prone to it than others. I've actually known some people that seem like they're on the positive edge of everything every day. And I've often wondered, is that real or do they just put that on for our benefit? What I do know is that there are times when things happen, circumstances take place, and discouragement can set in. Somebody said it's like pulling a wagon up the hill. When you get to the top, something happens, it goes back to the bottom, and you got to start all over again. That is a pretty apt experience for people who live life like I do, kind of like on the hairy edge of everything happening at once. David was like that, and he went through a time of battle with his own soul when he was deceived and destroyed and inwardly by his own son Absalom. He talks about it in Psalm 42 and 43, and that's what we're talking about on Turning Point. Say, listen, we have a cruise coming up in December. I just want to give you the dates. The 26th of December through January the 2nd, we're going to the Caribbean aboard Holland America's Zuiderdam, and it will be a great time of refreshment as we reflect upon the year that has passed and look forward to 2027, which is just around the corner. If you haven't already checked into this, you can find out more about it at davidjeremiah.org. Here's part two of The War Zone of Discouragement.
14: One of my old friends who is now in heaven is a man by the name of Warren Wiersbe. He was a marvelous pastor, wonderful writer. One of the books he wrote was called Walking with the Giants. And it contains short biographies of many people that you and I have heard about, famous Christians, what you might call giants of the faith. As he wrote the introduction, he said one surprising thing he discovered was a common thread running through their lives. Many of them faced early years of nearly debilitating discouragement, but they kept at it, and they faithfully sowed seeds despite the dark clouds that were over their heads. One of the men he mentioned was Charles Haddon Spurgeon. one of the great preachers of history. Some say the greatest. Spurgeon suffered from prolonged bouts of depression, as well as anxiety about common problems. Spurgeon's psychological and physical ailments were so severe that he would often be confined to bed for weeks at a time. However, he came to see these problems as part of God's work in his life. His sufferings enabled him to comfort and encourage others who were afflicted. He said he discovered that his periods of depression often came before a time when God blessed his ministry. And he made a statement I will never forget. Listen to this. He said, "Depression became like a John the Baptist for me. Just as John the Baptist came as the forerunner of Jesus, my depression came as a forerunner to God's blessing in my life. When I went through those times of discouragement and depression and worked through them, I knew that on the other side, God was going to do something great in my life." David's experience as he wrote these Psalms show us that hopelessness is not the end. Instead, it is often the soil in which hope begins. Hope is not the absence of difficulty. It is the certainty that God is present in the middle of difficulty. Hope is most alive when everything seems hopeless. Therefore, our souls can weather seasons of discouragement. Here's the second paradox from David's pen. Hope for the future is built on the past. For example, Psalm 42:4, "When I remember these things, I pour out my soul within me, for I used to go with the multitudes. I went with them to the house of God with the voice of joy and praise and with the multitude that kept a pilgrim feast." David said, "I'm going through a really tough time right now, but when I think back, I remember the joy I had with my brothers and sisters when I went to the house of God and we sang praises and we worshiped the Lord." Here's a similar sentiment from verse 6. "Oh my God, my soul is cast down within me. Therefore, I will remember you from the land of the Jordan and from the height of Hermon, from the hill Miser." You know, feeling discouraged in the present, David chose to remember the past. He looked back at times of worship and joy in the presence of God. The more he remembered, the more his thoughts turned to the faithfulness of God. I think it's an important thing to remember that when we're discouraged, we tend to forget what God has done for us in the past. The old hymn that goes like this, "Count your blessings, name them one by one, and you will see what the Lord has done." We focus on the future when we get discouraged and we lose sight of what he has done for us in the past. We forget his faithfulness. It's a terrible condition for our souls because when we go through this, we're constantly thinking about what is uncertain and unknown. But the one thing we have that no one can take from us is what God has already done for us. We put that in the bank of our heart and we remember it. That's the reason why I recommend keeping a journal. I remember when I first got sick years ago, somebody told me I should journal, and I didn't do it because I thought journals were for women and mystics, and I wasn't either one, so I didn't know if I could do a journal. But then I was reading a book by Gordon MacDonald, and in this book he talked about journaling in his computer, and that sounded very masculine to me, so I decided I would do that. And during my time with cancer, I journaled every day. Now, journals are important because when you write things down and you get them out of your system, you put them on paper, you can tell God what's really in your heart. That's really true. But there's another reason why journals are important. When you're going through a hard time here, you can go back and read your journal and remember what God did for you in the past. Let me tell you something. God is still at home. You're the one that walked away. He hasn't left. He hasn't changed. He's the same God who helped you before, who's willing to help you now. So when you go through discouragement, one of the things you can do is go back and remember the blessings of God. Maybe it was the blessing of your children being born, or finding the right person to be married to, or getting your house, or whatever it is that God has done for you. Remember his blessings when you're going through difficulty. You'll be surprised what that does for you. And there's another thought here that we should address. David wrote, Why are you cast down, O my soul? Which suggests that David had chosen to be discouraged, and he was asking his soul, why have you cast yourself down? That's important because it means we have a choice in where we focus. We can dwell on despair, or we can direct our thoughts to hope. There was a time when David was on the run. He was leading a group of renegade soldiers. They were out fighting their battles, and they had left their wives and children behind in a city called Ziklag. After being gone for a time, they came back, and as they walked over the hill and looked down, they saw that the city of Ziklag had been burned to the ground. It was gone, and all of the women and the children had been taken captive by the Amalekites. Now David had a twofold problem. He not only was being pursued by the enemy, but now his own men were furious with him. They had followed him, and now their families were gone. Their homes were destroyed. Everything was gone. And the Bible says they were so distressed, they talked about killing David. And he had nowhere to go. If I had been in his place, I might have been tempted to run. But listen to what the Word of God says David did. 1 Samuel 30, verse 6. David strengthened himself in the Lord his God. How many of you know the only person you have sometimes is yourself? Have you ever been sequestered in that place where nobody quite understands what you're experiencing? You try to help them understand and they don't understand. And all of a sudden you look up and you say, Lord, it's just me and you. David strengthened him. So I love what he did. I can almost picture it. David is overwhelmed. What am I going to do? My men are against me. The enemy's against me. And instead of collapsing under the weight of it, he turns to the Lord. In my mind, I see him taking the scriptures and going off by himself, finding a quiet place and opening the Word of God. And as he reads, he begins to remember who God is. How many of you know if God is on your team, you're never alone? And you're always in the majority. You and God are greater than you and anyone else. And that's the lesson. When you get discouraged, when you feel overwhelmed, you don't just sit there and let it walk over you. You have to learn to encourage yourself in the Lord. One of the ways you do that is by going back through the scriptures and remembering the greatness of God. I mentioned keeping a journal. That can help. Go back and read what God has already done in your life and look at the ways he's been faithful. And there's not one of us here who doesn't have a good list. We count our blessings and we realize that we have so much to be thankful for. We look at what is happening around the world. Think about being a Christian in some of the other war-torn places of the world. And here we are. We're not free of problems, worshiping God and listening to his word. We're blessed people. Sometimes we just need somebody to poke us and remind us about that. Because we get caught up in our troubles. We get caught up in our discouragements. And that's the enemy doing that. He's wounding our soul with all of that so that we can't be successful and we can't be helpful and we can't be of use to the Lord. When you're all down on yourself, you're never going to help anybody. And the enemy knows that. And the psalmist tells us, don't let it happen. Don't let it happen. Remember, when things are hopeless, that's where hope thrives. First of all, hope is most alive when everything seems hopeless. Second, hope for the future is built on the past. And thirdly, hope sings when it feels like crying. David spent decades building Israel into a unified nation, only to see a coup threaten to destroy it all. And the coup was led by his oldest son. I can't imagine the pain of that. And it was a direct consequence of what David had done wrong in 2 Samuel 12. Well, many of those David considered close friends chose to reject him in favor of Absalom, all of which means David was soaked in grief and sadness and betrayal. Even so, Psalm 42 and 43 contain a lot of singing, a lot of outbursts of praise. For example, listen to this. In this psalm he's writing, hope in God, for I shall yet praise him for the help of his countenance. Psalm 43:4, then I will go to the altar of God, to God my exceeding joy, and on the harp I will praise you, O God, my God. And I love this one, Psalm 42:8. In the night, his song shall be with me. If you've never spent a night in the hospital at night is not a very friendly place. You can't sleep, and when you finally sleep, they wake you up. The hospital seems so quiet, and if you're there by yourself, no one's there with you, you feel about as alone as you can ever feel. And you're probably there because something's wrong with you. That doesn't help things at all. They say that depression feels heavier at night. I'm not sure that's always true. For me, the hardest moments usually are in the early morning when I wake up before the day begins and begin to think about the things that are going on that aren't right and that I can't control. And if I'm not careful, I end up beginning the day with a list of problems instead of the praise of God. Maybe you felt that too. You go to bed with your problems, and lo and behold, you wake up and find they're still there. In that quiet moment, David said something remarkable. He said, God gave him a song in the dark. When you sing, something powerful happens. I know we're not all gifted singers, but we can all sing. You can't sing about the greatness of God in your heart and dwell on your own misery at the same time. It's not possible to do that. When you begin to worship and praise God, you become deeply aware of his magnificent greatness. Suddenly, the things going on in your life start to pale in comparison to who God is. There's just something about music, its melody, its movement, that captures our emotions and brings them back into the submission of God. When those in the ancient communist movement wanted to teach their children things never to forget, they taught them songs. They taught them music. They taught them the principles of destruction in the words and melodies of music. Most of us, if we're honest, remember some of the little songs we sang when we were kids. Music has a way of grabbing hold of your soul and not letting go. You say, how can music help me? You know, we're living in such a wonderful day. You should find the worship songs that mean the most and build a playlist of them. Play it over and over again. Let the music of the wonderful, holy God wash over your soul when you're discouraged. It will do wonders for you. And you know that. And you can make music your best friend. An old friend of mine named Jack Wurtson once gave me a book written by his son, Don. Don was a student at Dallas Seminary during the time I was there, and he wrote a book called A Musician Looks at the Book of Psalms. It's a wonderful little book, and he was an exceptional composer, a gifted writer, and an incredible pianist. In the book, he approaches the Psalms through the lens of a musician, and he offers a short devotional for each psalm with reflections shaped by musical insight. Here's what he wrote about Psalm 42. Dark moods can give way to positive praying. Like the psalmist, I can't allow my mind to camp on the negative ideas and feelings, but I can pray for God's light and truth to guide me. Let them bring me to your holy mountain, to the place where you dwell, in the sanctuary, in the presence of my fellow believers. I will praise the Lord with acoustic and electric instruments, with sophisticated rhythms, with innovative harmonies, and soaring melodies, reveling in the ineffable glory of God. In this way, I too will be able to experience his transforming power. Wurtson's words are simple. When you enter the sanctuary, surrounded by worship and music, and you allow yourself to be drawn into it, not just singing it absent-mindedly like we tend to do, but you listen to the words, you sing the words, you internalize the words, something begins to change in your heart. Even the darkest mood starts to lift as you sense God at work for you. There's no question David was hurting as he dealt with these terrible circumstances. But still he sang. You know, during this time when I've been trying to recover from whatever it is I have, I've had people say, you know, Pastor, I know the energy and strength for doing what you do every weekend is challenging, so why don't you just stay in the green room and have someone come and get you when it's time for you to preach, and you can just rest back there, drink your coffee, and come out and preach. And I said, I couldn't do that. I wouldn't last two Sundays doing that. Because you see, I need the worship to strengthen my soul before I come to the pulpit. I cannot remember a Sunday ever when there wasn't something in the worship service that so blessed my soul I wanted to get up and shout. And I think if we're honest, we all know what I'm saying is true. Worship does something to you. It does something to your soul. And it reminds you of the greatness of God. And when you're reminded of the greatness of God, your problems begin to shrink. The God who we worship is able to do above and beyond all that we would ever ask or think, and there are no problems too big for him. He is the God of the impossible, and we know this God in a personal way. It's amazing to me how wonderful the ministry of music is. You say, but how can I sing when I don't feel like singing? You know, that's a lesson you learn more and more as you get older. Don't let how you feel determine what you do. Don't let your body control who you are. When you don't feel like singing, that's the time when you need to push those notes out of your mouth like you didn't before. Maybe it doesn't feel the same, and maybe it's harder, or maybe you're a little bit flat, but it doesn't matter. Psalm 43:5 says, "Hope in God, for I shall yet praise him, the help of my countenance and my God." God is the help of David's countenance. In the words of Martin Lloyd-Jones, when I really look at God, my face gets better. Hope in God, he says, and my countenance will change. Did you know that when you praise God, he changes the look on your face? He lifts your countenance. Have you ever seen someone so down and discouraged? Your face is often a mirror of your soul. And the psalmist says, when I get to praising God, he becomes the helper of my face. Oh, how wonderful that is. You know, there's so many blessings in the Bible that help us during times of discouragement. And as we're studying, we're not expecting to find them often. I have to tell you that the one place you don't expect ever to be blessed is through the inscription over a psalm. Well, I want to give you a blessing to end this message from an inscription. They were written to give us a little background to help us understand how the Psalms were used in temple worship. As we've seen at the beginning of Psalm 42, before the psalm even starts, it says at the top of the psalm that it was given to the choir director, to the musicians, to the sons of Korah. It was a maskil, a teaching psalm. I read that, and at first I just passed over it. Then it hit me. The sons of Korah? Do you remember Korah from Numbers chapter 16? If Israel ever had a rebel, it was Korah. He stood up against Moses and Aaron. He defied God. He challenged their leadership. He accused them of taking too much authority on themselves. He stirred up other people to follow him in the rebellion. And suddenly Israel was in a moment of crisis. And if that rebellion had not been dealt with the way God dealt with it, it would have changed everything. But do you remember what happened? I do. Korah stood before God, and the ground opened up and swallowed him and all those who followed him. God doesn't mess around. There was no trial. Nobody representing them. They had declared who they were, and God had had enough of it. And the Bible says when they stood before God, the ground opened up and they were swallowed into the earth, and that was it. And if you had made an observation about that, you would say, that poor family, they're done. What in the world kind of heritage is that going to be for their kids and their grandkids? They don't have a chance. You would have thought what I would have thought. The children were spared, but you might have said there's not much hope for them. They're done. Look at their legacy. Look at what they came from. Rebellion against God, judgment falling from heaven. Those kids don't stand a chance. But God had other plans. And he took those children and raised them up into what we call the Korah family singers. He made them one of the great worshiping groups in Israel. They were entrusted with leading temple worship. When David wanted a psalm sung in the house of God, he gave it to the sons of Korah. One of the ashes of rebellion stories is the story of God raising up a testimony of hope. Generation after generation, they stood in the presence of God in the sanctuary, blessing his name. And ladies and gentlemen, that's the kind of God we serve. That's why we can hope in God. He's so fair and kind and generous and so forgiving and so compassionate. He put his hands around those children and protected them through the generations until we open our Bibles and find out. They're leading worship in the temple. He can take what looks absolutely hopeless and turn it into something that brings glory to his name. I don't know what you're facing. I don't know what challenges are in your life right now, but if you feel hopeless, then you're a candidate for hope like nobody else in this room. If you want to encourage your heart in the Lord, start remembering what God has done for you. Remember what he's done. Remember what he has done for others and stir your heart. And then find a song. Find a bunch of them. And if you need to, grab a tambourine and start praising God. You will find hope. Why are you cast down, O my soul? Say it out loud. Put your hope in God. You never have to be overwhelmingly discouraged when you see Almighty God in the midst of your situation. He changes everything. But you have to give him permission. You have to invite him in. You have to give it over to him. I hope you will do it.
13: Amen. Well, discouragement, we can check that one off our list. We've talked about that. We'll come back to it maybe a little bit later, but right now we reflect upon what we've learned from the psalmist in these two psalms we've studied these last 2 days. Tomorrow and Monday, we're going to talk about temptation. And of course, we will turn to 1 Corinthians 10:13. There's no temptation taken you, but such as is common to man. And we're going to talk about how that works. Satan, we are told, goes about seeking whom he may devour, and he's after you and he's after me. He will use temptation of any kind to destroy our walk with the Lord. How we combat that, how we prepare for it, is of vital importance. All that tomorrow on Turning Point. Hope you'll be with us then. Until then, this is David Jeremiah. Thank you so much for your part in Turning Point as we reach out with the Word of God.
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0: couple of pastors together, what do they talk about? Church attendance? Favorite Bible translation? Where do you buy your pulpits? Well, today on A New Beginning, we'll see it goes much deeper. It's about honoring God, the responsibility of teaching God's people, and being a faithful servant over the long haul. Today, during Legends Week, Pastor Greg Laurie has the honor of speaking with Pastor Chuck Swindoll, his longtime friend and respected elder statesman.
1: Greg, I want to go back.
2: Yes.
1: When were you led to move it into a true crusade, where it became Harvest Crusade, which is known all over the country now?
2: Well, I always gave invitations for people to come to Christ like you do, Chuck, in your messages.
1: Yes.
2: And we would do little outreach events here and there, but Pastor Chuck Smith in around 1989 asked me to come down and speak at his church and do sort of an outreach Bible study for youth, which I did on Monday nights. And it began to grow. It got really large. We were overflowing, and it was Chuck's idea to go to a larger venue, and he said, let's go to a bigger venue and do a crusade, like a Billy Graham crusade. And I said, okay, well, that'd be great, Chuck. We, you know, I could speak and some of the other guys could speak. He said, no, I think you should just speak. And then I said, well, where do you want to go? And he said, the Pacific Amphitheater, which seated around, I don't know, 18,000 people.
1: Yeah, I said,
2: well, that's a pretty big place, Chuck. And he said, well, we serve a pretty big God. And so we took a step of faith and went there. We broke their attendance records in the first week, and then the next year we went to Angel Stadium, and we've been there ever since.
1: Yeah, that's where I've known it, in Angel Stadium, and what a great, great crowd you have. What interest there is.
2: Well, you were with us when we did it here in Texas, AT&T Stadium, and that was the largest crusade we've done with over 100,000 people in attendance.
1: It was a wonderful experience.
2: It was great.
1: So, yeah.
2: You know, so yeah, it was his idea. And, you know, you've heard the expression, if you see a turtle on a fence post, you know he didn't get there by himself.
1: Right.
2: Right. So I think I look at my life and I see these things that God has done. And I just realized I could have never done these things. But I know that the Lord has opened the doors, not unlike you, because I've heard you say you never planned on having a radio ministry.
1: No, never.
2: You never planned on becoming
1: a writing ministry.
2: A writing ministry.
1: Never, never.
2: Or the chancellor of DTS.
1: Right.
2: Or starting a new church later in life.
1: Right.
2: That was a very bold move.
1: Right.

0: I was 59 when I went to Dallas yeah. Seminary, and then I started the church here. I was getting up in years by then, and they wanted me to come as president. I couldn't say no fast enough. And Cynthia said to me, "Why'd you say no?" I said, "Because I'm not presidential. I'm not one of those, you know, wonderful, beautiful minds that, you know, walk around a seminary and they're, mm-hmm. they're," she said, "they know who you are. They know what they're asking." And I said, "It's just, I'm just, that's just not me." Well, they came again and I said no. And they came the third time. And long story short, I finally came to realize that God wants me to say yes.
1: Yes.
0: And he wanted me to go as a shepherd. I could do that. And yeah. I shepherded the students. I even shepherded the faculty. And they had not been, some of those men said to me, they never had heard a grown man say to them, "I love you,"
1: mm-hmm.
0: in their lifetime.
1: Yeah.
0: And I regularly told him that. And that isn't, you don't have to be brilliant to do that.
1: Right.
0: But you do have to be vulnerable.
1: Yes.
0: And you have to be willing to say that to another man. Greg, I've had men just weep when they hear that.
1: Yeah.
0: And when I got ready to leave the seminary, several came into my office at different times, and they just cried because they said, "We've never had someone who really loved us like this." Which tells you that's what really cuts through, isn't it, Greg?
1: Yes.
0: That's what really reaches the heart. Speaking of that, brings up Kathy. You're rolling along teaching the Bible,
1: yes.
0: and Chuck has got ideas for you. And
1: yeah.
0: Where does Kathy fit into all of this?
1: Well, I was doing this little Bible study, and there were these three girls that showed up. It was Kathy and her two sisters, and she caught my eye, Kathy. And it's almost like a light was shining down in her, and it was actually her sister holding a flashlight over her head.
0: You are a preacher, but you're also a red-blooded American boy.
1: Yeah, and I don't want people to think I'm just, like, checking out girls while I'm preaching. But I did notice Kathy, and afterwards I said to her, "Hey, would you like to go out and get some dessert after church?" And she said yes, and so we went, the three of us went out, or the four of us, her three sisters and me, then the next time I spoke, I said the same thing. Want to go out and get some dessert? And she got her sisters, and we went out. Then the third time I said, "Well, let's go get some dessert after church." And she said, "I'll get my sisters." And I said, "I don't want your sisters. I just want to go with you." And so, Chuck, we fell in love pretty quickly. But there could not be two more opposite people than Greg and Kathy.
0: Really?
1: Oh, we're just the exact opposite. And I'm messy. She's very neat. I'm usually very close to being on time. She's sometimes late. She's cute. I'm fat. What can I say? We're different. But we had three big breakups. Like, "I don't want to see you ever again." And we'd break up. Then we would get back together and then we'd break up again. So we got it all out of our system.
0: Got all the breakups out of the way.
1: And then we got married, and we have celebrated 52 years of marriage together. And,
0: congratulations.
1: And so, you know, I couldn't have done what I do without her. She's my number one counselor.
0: Good.
1: She'll always tell me the truth.
0: Good.
1: And
0: yeah, we need wives for that reason.
1: Sometimes a little too much.
0: Oh, I know, but yeah. You got to have it.
1: Yeah. And so she's been with me through all of it. You know, we went... The hardest thing we've gone through is when our son died in an automobile accident.
0: 2008?
1: Yes, it was. Yeah, and it was...
0: I couldn't believe it when I heard it.
1: Yeah.
0: Everything in my life at that moment stopped. Mm. I'm serious. We prayed for you as a family, and Cynthia and I as a couple, because we identified, we have two boys and we have two girls, and so I couldn't imagine losing one of them. Just like you couldn't. If you don't mind, walk through that with us.
1: Well, we have two sons, Christopher and Jonathan.
0: Yes.
1: And Christopher was a little bit of a wild boy.
0: Uh-huh.
1: He was always a good boy, but He had a wild side. He went for a time where he was a prodigal, walking away from the Lord.
0: Always
1: was respectful and loving and

0: good son, but he was away from the Lord. He made a recommitment to Christ and was walking with the Lord and had got married and had a baby, our first granddaughter, Stella. Uh-huh. He became a very talented designer. Wow. And he was the lead designer at our church in Riverside. He was on his way to church early in the morning, about 9:01, and he collided with a Caltrans vehicle. And my wife was having a Bible study with his wife, Brittany, and some other ladies. And Brittany was texting Christopher, like, what are you doing or something? He wasn't answering. And I texted him and no answer. Then I was calling the church. I couldn't get an answer. I knew something was terribly wrong, but I didn't know what it was. And then people started showing up at my house. And then finally, some of our pastors told me that Christopher went to be with the Lord. And it was like, it was, you know, I don't know how to describe it. It's like all the air left the room.
1: Yeah.
0: It's like time stopped. I collapsed. And I did. I just thought my world, I'm a Christian, I'm a pastor.
1: Yeah.
0: But I thought my world just ended. My, like, how do you survive this?
1: I have no idea.
0: I felt if words could kill you, I could have died from hearing those words. And Kathy saw me and actually took my face in her hands and she said, it's going to be okay. And there's only one person who could have said that to me, and it was her. And okay, meaning not that this is good.
1: No, I understand.
0: But we will survive this.
1: We will make it.
0: We'll make it, because I just was like, how do you survive this? And
1: yeah,
0: even though I, as a pastor, had presided over many services, sadly, many for children who died, I thought, well, I know a little bit about this.
1: It's quite different when it's your own.
0: It's completely different.
1: Yeah.
0: But, you know, here's the interesting thing. I just fell on the floor, and I prayed a Job-like prayer. And I said, Lord, you gave him to us, and I give him back to you. And people have asked me, when have you felt the presence of God more than any other time in your life? And I would say that was the moment that God was with me. You know, his strength is made perfect in weakness.
1: Yeah.
0: And I was listening, interestingly, Chuck, you kind of play a role in this in your teaching from a distance. I was listening to your teaching on the radio, and you talked, and I don't remember the exact quote. It might be a Tozer quote, but it's something, before God can use a man, he has to hurt him. Does this ring a bell?
1: Yeah. Tozer, yeah. It is doubtful God can use anyone greatly until he has hurt him deeply.
0: Yes. That's a hard one.
1: That's a tough one.
0: Yeah.
1: I've had some people say, I don't believe that.
0: Yeah.
1: That makes God cruel. On the contrary, when you have been hurt deeply, you change greatly.
0: Yes.
1: You deepen.
0: Yes.
1: You deepen. You get quiet. You become more thoughtful, more compassionate, more caring, more understanding.
0: Yes.
1: That is the making of a good shepherd. Mm. There's a Scottish saying, some things are better felt than telt.
0: Yeah.
1: People can tell when you have a heart. You don't get a heart by taking a course on how to get a heart. You go through the heartbreaks of life, and out of that emerges an incredible world that never had been developed before.
0: Yes.
1: So that you have a capacity now that few have, because you have lost someone so close to your own heart that you'll never forget it. Yeah. It prepares you to touch the lives of those who come with that empty, dreadful expression, I feel lost, I feel like I can't go on, I feel like I've reached the end, and you can say, you're going to make it.
0: Yeah.
1: And let me tell you how I know you, and you can tell them your story.
0: Yes.
1: I love another Tozer quote, and you'll love this. May not the inadequacy of much of our spiritual experience be traced back to our habit of skipping through the corridor of the kingdom like children in the marketplace, always chattering about everything, but pausing to learn the true value of nothing.
0: Wow.
1: I love that quote.
0: Wow.
1: You've learned the true value of life and the true meaning of death and grief and sorrow and bone-deep pain. I so respect you for going through it and being able to talk about it and letting it change you. I love Corrie Ten Boom's statement, give the gospel regularly and when necessary, use words.
0: Yeah.
1: You're giving the gospel right now, even though you're not saying a word. You're modeling it. When you get alongside people and you put your arm around them and you tell them you understand, you're helping them see a side of Christ they have not seen before. And you're not saying much at all.
0: Well, thank you for all that you said. That was just so powerful. And I know that's going to be a blessing to so many people, as it was to me personally.

0: Pastor Greg Laurie and Pastor Chuck Swindoll with some very moving comments today here on A New Beginning. And they'll be back with important closing thoughts in a moment. Well, Pastor Greg, somebody may be listening right now who's facing their own trials or tragedies or difficult challenges. Mm. They don't particularly count themselves as religious, but boy, they could sure use some help about now.
1: Yes, sometimes God will let us go through hardship so he'll get our attention. The psalmist said, "Before I was afflicted, I went astray, but now I have kept your word." So maybe something's happening in your life that's caused you to look up, as in looking up to God, and you're saying, "Help." Listen, that's not a bad place to be. In fact, that's a really good place to be. It's been said when you get to the end of yourself, you get to the beginning of God. Do you feel like you're at the end of yourself right now? Then why don't you pray? In fact, I would like to lead you in a prayer. Maybe you've never prayed before. You don't even know how to start praying. That's okay. Prayer is just talking to God. Let me lead you in a simple prayer. You could pray it after me, in fact. And this is a prayer where you're asking God to enter into your situation, but more significantly, you're asking Christ to enter into your life. See, that's what being a Christian is. It's having Christ living inside of you. It's a relationship, not some religious thing. So if you would like a relationship with God, if you would like God to walk with you through your times of difficulty, you could pray this prayer after me right now. Just pray these words if you would. Lord Jesus, I'm scared and I need your help. And I'm asking you to enter my life. I'm asking you to forgive me of my sin. I know that you died on the cross for my sin and rose again from the dead. But I want to receive you now as my Savior and my Lord. So I invite you into my life and I choose to follow you from this moment forward. Thank you for hearing this prayer, and thank you for answering this prayer. In Jesus' name I pray, amen.
0: Amen. 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Well, it's so great to have Dr. Frank Turek with us today. He's appeared on hundreds of radio programs, including this one now, and many top TV networks as well, including Fox News, ABC, CBS. And we're excited about his book called "I Don't Have Enough Faith to Be an Atheist." It's just been updated, and we're making it available right now. Frank, let me ask you this. What's your book is so full of arguments for the existence of God, but what's one argument for God's existence that almost anyone can understand, you know, over a cup of coffee?
2: Well, one argument is the argument from the beginning of the universe, that the universe had a beginning. And by the way, even atheists are admitting that now. Hmm. They're saying that space, time, and matter had a beginning out of nothing. Now, think about this. If space, time, and matter had a beginning out of nothing, what could have caused that? Hmm. Only something outside of space, time, and matter. In other words, the cause must be at least spaceless, timeless, immaterial, powerful to create the universe out of nothing, personal in order to choose to create, and also intelligent to have a mind to make a choice to create the universe out of nothing. So I always ask people this question. When you think about a spaceless, timeless, immaterial, powerful, personal, intelligent cause, who do you think of? And most people will say God, but then they might say, the atheist might say, well, how do you know it's the Christian God? Hmm. And my answer is, we don't yet. What do I mean by yet? Well, I mean, this could be Allah or some other theistic or deistic cause. However, if you then look at the evidence for Jesus predicting and accomplishing his own resurrection from the dead, if you look at that evidence, which we do in the book, I Don't Have Enough Faith to Be an Atheist, and you realize that Jesus really did predict and accomplish his own resurrection from the dead, then you can say that Jesus is God. Which means you can go back to this argument, which is technically called the cosmological argument that the universe had a beginning. You can go back and say that the same being that walked out of the tomb 1,993 years ago is the same being in whose divine nature created the universe out of nothing.
1: Mm-hmm.
2: So the evidence builds on itself through the book, I Don't Have Enough Faith to Be an Atheist. And one argument we use is the universe had a beginning, which means there has to be a cause like God to create the universe. And we verify that that cause is God, the God of the Bible, by looking at the evidence that Jesus rose from the dead.
1: So these are just some of the things you'll read in this book, written by Frank Turek along with Norman Geisler. I Don't Have Enough Faith to Be an Atheist, and we want to send you this book for your gift of any size this month to help us continue on with our radio ministry here in New Beginning, and you're going to be better equipped than ever to tell others about Jesus.
0: Yeah, that's right, and we're ready to get this on its way to you. 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Well, next time, more from Pastor Greg's discussion with Chuck Swindoll. But before we close, Pastor Greg asked Chuck how we can all pray for him and his wife.
3: We'll celebrate 71 years next month.
1: Congratulations.
3: Yeah. Pray for Cynthia.
1: Yes.
3: She suffers with dementia.
1: Yeah.
3: And it's slowly I'm watching that beautiful mind fade. Mm. I hold her in my arms every day. I caress her. I tell her what she means to me. We had such a marvelous romantic marriage and fun and travel and so many of the things that she came up with and they worked out beautifully. And
1: yeah.
3: So my advice to you, love Kathy. Tell her often how much. Set aside time for romance. Splurge a weekend or two or a few weeks of the year and really tell her it's for you. This is for you. I can never, ever repay you, so this is for us to enjoy together. Because she may not always be exactly as she is today. And you will never forget those times. I'm so glad Cynthia and I did that.
1: Well, thank you. Thank you for taking the time.
3: And the same to you, Greg.
1: My pleasure.
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6: 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When King Nebuchadnezzar attacked Jerusalem, he took some young hostages from among the royal families of Israel, those with superior intellect, wisdom, and social grace. Among those was Daniel. The king's plan was to train him in Babylonian custom and culture, and then make him his representative to the Jews. Now, being included in such a select group could have led Daniel to become prideful, but his priority was to serve his God faithfully. No offer of worldly stature or power could diminish his allegiance to his Lord. 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
15: 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Ephesians is a letter the Apostle Paul wrote to the Church of Ephesus, showing every believer who they really are in Christ. And here Paul reminds us that we've been bought back, redeemed, and fully forgiven through the blood of Jesus Christ. You see, God didn't just make us and then leave us to wander through this life alone and without purpose. He brings us back when we're lost, ransomed us from sin and from death, and canceled every debt we've ever owed. It is the good news that saves us and sustains us. So today, Pastor Jack tells us that through our Lord's redeeming love, the curse of the law has been lifted from our lives. Jesus took our place on the cross, paying the ultimate price so that we don't have to. His grace and forgiveness has truly set us free. Now, with his message called Our Great Redemption, Part 1, here's pastor and Bible teacher, Jack Hibbs.
16: First thing we're going to see tonight is what we have in him. We're going to ask some questions and hopefully have some answers, but we're going to hit a couple of points. Number one, what we have in him, what we have in Christ, what is it? Well, the first thing is, what we have in him is redemption. The word redemption in the Greek means to ransom in full. And I'll explain this in a moment, but to ransom in full, to cancel the obligations held against another. That's what it means. Redemption, to ransom in full. This is a great definition because it tells a story. To ransom means to buy back. You're not only redeemed, people. If you've given your heart to Jesus, you're not only going to heaven, but the fact of the matter is, it tells us a story in the very meaning of the word that God made you. You ran from him in our sin. We were born alienated from him. He not only made you, but he bought you again. He bought you back. Just like the gingerbread man story. Same story. You've heard it before. I don't need to even say it again. He not only made you, but he bought you in your fallen state. He ransomed in full. He didn't make payments on you. He didn't put money down on you. He made you and he ransomed you fully. He bought you back. That's good news. That is very good news. There are three realities produced by Christ's act of redemption. There's three realities produced by Christ's act of redemption. Jot this down. Number one, the repayment of sin's debt. You see, you and I, being sinners, needing redemption, we have always in our lives, though you want to admit it or not, though you think this might be a terrible thing to say, it's just kind of too bad, the fact is we're sinners, and we needed redemption. And to complete the redemptive act, Jesus Christ came and paid the debt that you and I couldn't pay. You think your mortgage is nuts? You think that car payment is out of this world? We've missed it, you guys. We owed a debt in the spirit realm that you didn't really see its monthly statement and its bottom line loss at the end of the month because it's not on paper, it's not tangible, but you felt its pressure every day in your life. You felt the weight of sin on you until you came to Christ. That's why, again, new believers are so much fun to be around. They've been freed. And they experience that, and they walk in that liberty. But there's this thing of sin, and it's weighing on us. And the Bible says that the wages of sin is death. Sin literally pays out dividends, and the dividends it pays is death. It's a spiritual law. The book of Romans tells us there was no death in the world until sin entered the world. That's amazing. There was no death in the world biologically or spiritually until sin entered the world. But the first thing is that there's the repayment of sin's debt. 1 Corinthians 6:20. 1 Corinthians 6:20 says, "For you were bought at a price, therefore glorify God in your body and in your spirit, which are God's." You don't even have control over your body any longer, nor your spirit. It's yielded to Christ if you're a Christian. He bought you. He owns you. "Oh, Jesus, I think I'm going to do my thing." You can't do that. You've got to ask Him, "Lord, do I yield my body to this thing or to that thing? Do I yield my mind to this thing or to that thing?" He owns you. And I don't know how that grabs you. I like that. Brings me comfort. If He owns me, that means He's very much interested in me. He's vested in me something of great worth to Him. And He's not going to let me go. There's a lot on the line here. You may think you're not worth all that much, but He thinks you're worth something. I'll tell you that. And we'll see what that something is in a moment. The second thing concerning the three realities that Christ's redemption has provided us, the second one is here, is that there's the removing of the curse of the law against our life. The curse of the law has been removed. And you know what? I think on this single issue here, you and I struggle with this more than anything else in our Christian walk. And that is understanding that we've been freed from this curse of the law. The Lord's done some things in my life the last couple years, and I've really been enjoying the liberty that I have in the Lord. And with that liberty comes power, and it's fun, it's great. And I'm enjoying my Christian walk more than ever, though it's a difficult walk, and it's a tough time that you and I live in. But even still, I get bound up in times about this thing, about the law. Well, you know what? I just need to keep those Ten Commandments. Yeah, those things are holy and they're awesome and they're great. And if I could keep them, I'd keep them. But the moment I strive to keep the first one, I wind up getting arrogant because I've spent an hour and a half doing the thing that it says to do, and I'm going, "Hey, well, I'm doing pretty good." And then pride creeps in, and it blows out the whole rest of the thing. And you want to. Isn't it in your heart to do absolute perfection as a Christian? People make fun of that bumper sticker. Christians aren't perfect, just forgiven. Well, you know, that's true. Some people have viewed that as a cop-out, you know. Well, you know what? Not to the real Christian. It's a passion of your heart to walk holy before the Lord. But the beautiful thing, Galatians 3:13 says that Christ has redeemed us from the curse of the law. Now, is that a suggestion or is that an absolute statement? Christ has redeemed us from the curse of the law, Galatians 3:13, having become a curse for us. For it is written, "Cursed is everyone who hangs on a tree or on a cross." Jesus took our place. That's the very act of redemption. You and I were supposed to go to the cross and be crucified. How about this? Christ has redeemed us from the curse of the law, having become a curse for us, for cursed is everyone who sits in an electric chair in our modern day culture. Cursed is everyone who is strapped to a gurney and given the lethal injection. In Utah, cursed is everyone who stands against the wall and is fired upon by the firing squad. It's a shame. It's disgusting. You're a criminal. The awesome thing is Jesus steps in and says, "I'll take your place. I'm going to set you up here, and I'll stand there, and I'll take it." He not only made you, He ransomed you in this incredible act of redemption. In your ability or inability, and my inability to grasp it or not, does not change its power or its truth. Are we walking in that? Are we enjoying that? The third thing is this. What do we have in Him? The third thing in this three things that He's provided for us in His act of redemption is that He's released us from sin's control. This is a heavy verse. Romans 6:14. We've been released from the bonds of sin. Listen, for sin shall not have dominion over you, for you are not under the law, but under grace. You know what that means? It means that the demands of the law that it required of us, that you and I sometimes try to pull off, Jesus Christ comes in and He's met those demands. And not only that, but by the Holy Spirit being within us, He's given us the power to walk with Him. But listen, because we are positionally set apart and made holy in Christ, the law no longer is our judge. We're like the commercial that says we answer to a higher authority. The grace and the truth of God. Do you remember when I told you guys about Paul's the hypothetical way that we described Paul's life, his new life in the Lord? You look at the book of Romans chapter 7 and Paul is talking about how the flesh, no matter how hard you try, just can't live a holy, perfect life. And then he gets to Romans chapter 8, verse 1, and he says, but thank God, he praises the Lord that there's no condemnation to those who are in Christ Jesus now. And what that translates to us today, and I've acted it out before, and maybe I ought to do it again. It means this, that Paul had a grip on his gospel that he presented to the people that he'd received from Christ. That if Paul was right in the middle of just, you know, the praise band is out maybe at Caesarea Philippi. The praise band's doing the thing. They're getting down just about the last song. And Paul's pacing back and forth, getting ready to deliver the message. There's thousands gathered around. And you know, Paul's just kind of behind the scenes. And Peter comes running by and steps right on Paul's toe and just crushes his toe. And Paul jumps up, grabs his toe and says, Peter, you big dumb fisherman! Can't you watch what you're doing, you jerk? Can't you tell I'm going to go out there and deliver a message from God in a moment? I'm God's apostle to the Gentiles. I've seen the risen Christ. And you just come stomping on my toe. You probably broke my foot, you big, dumb fisherman. And then Peter turning around, Paul looking at him, Paul putting his head down, says, you know what? Lord, forgive me. Peter, I am so sorry. I ask you to forgive me, brother. That was absolutely sin, what I just did. I absolutely failed the Lord and I failed you and it was a horrible witness. I ask you, Peter, to forgive me. Peter goes, man, you're forgiven. I do it all the time. And then Paul would say, Jesus, forgive me for my sin, my anger, my temper, Lord, please forgive me. And the Lord says, forgiven. Ek homologeo. Say the same thing. Say the same thing. Ek homologeo. Say the same thing. God says, you just sinned, Paul. Holy Spirit goes, right? You just sinned. Paul says, I've just sinned. And I ask you to forgive me, God. And you know what? Paul gave Peter a hug, and the curtain opened up, praise band, end of the song. Paul went out there and preached the message, and a zillion people got saved. And you and I have a hard time with that. Because the way you and I think, because of what Paul just did, he should have went out there, tripped on the electrical cords, fell on his face, and everybody get out of the stadium and leave, right? That's how we think. Why? Because he sinned, right? That's not what we're talking. That's not what the Bible talks about. That's not what we're talking about. Is that a license to sin? If you think that's a license to sin, and if you think that's what I'm promoting, you've missed the whole thing. Paul says, you know what, Peter? I reckon the old man dead. It was not I, the new man who just sinned against you. It was the old man, that old carcass, Paul, Saul. And I own up to my sin, and I did wrong. But that guy, I'm going to reckon him crucified in Christ, dead and gone. But see, you and I want to flog ourselves for a couple of weeks and do penance. till we feel like we've paid something so God will talk to us again. And that's a works-centered relationship. And it's an affront to the grace of God.
17: 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And now, let's get back to today's message. 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
16: We have been released from the power of sin. Sin shall not have dominion over you. Are you off on a tangent somewhere, people? Are you a Christian, somebody around here? You're off in this thing and you just can't get your feet out of the sin? You keep walking. Listen, you don't think that you've got to live that kind of life. God's giving you the power to get out of it. Stop it. I can't stop it. I'm hooked. You think you're hooked. The enemy's singing you a song that you are hooked. Stand firm in Christ and say, I'm not going to go back to that place. I'm not going to go back to that guy. I'm not going to go back to that girl. I'm not going to do this, that, or the other. I'm turning around and I'm walking out on this thing. I'm going to follow the Lord. He's given you the power to do it. It doesn't say it's painless, but you and I, he's given the power to walk out on the sin that so does easily beset us if we let it. If we're messed up tonight, it's not God's fault. We've allowed it to happen, and he's provided the power for us to get out of it. We just need to do it. Let's keep going here quickly. It says, in him we have redemption through his blood, the forgiveness. Not only should you underline the word redemption, but underline the word forgiveness. And just what does this mean? Well, obviously, it's the forgiveness of sins. By the way, this forgiveness of sins, the word sin right here is paratoma, and it means a side slip, a slipping up, a lapse, or a deviation from the course. Doesn't it sound gentle? A lapse or a deviation from the course. That doesn't sound so bad, does it? Well, it also says the unintentional error. Okay, that sounds still pretty gentle. And it means the willful transgression, an offense, a trespass. You know what a trespass is? You cross a line. The sign says, don't cross this line. And a trespasser goes, looks around left or the right, reads the sign, and crosses right over the fence. He gets shot with salt in his rear end. And then wants to sue the landowner, you know, for getting, you know, how it goes. He's a trespasser. He's lucky he didn't die. Sin is not only the unintentional crossing of the line. Hey, maybe the fence got knocked down and you went into somebody's private land. You've sinned. You've unintentionally erred. You didn't mean to, but you've sinned nonetheless. You're still breaking the guy's property line. That's not only sin, but so is the willful transgression and trespass to say, hey, I know this is somebody's private land. I'm going on it anyway. That's sin. We have forgiveness of our sins. The Bible says that all have sinned and come short of the glory of God. And I don't know what it is, but I'm getting addicted to watching the news at night, watching all these guys lie to me. It's kind of, and you can go, I got it, you know, you just hit that one key and it goes to 247. 742. 247. 4-7-2-4-7-7-4-2. And it's great. Do it real quick, and they're just, and it's the only. It's the only way you can understand what they're saying. They're all lying. It'd be great if they're standing there. Ah, this is what I'm going to do, and their nose starts to grow, and it turns into a tree and a bird land, you know, like Pinocchio's thing. And but it's just it's a lie. And yet, listen. It's always been a lie, and you're going to have to vote for the guy that lies the less, because the Bible says every man's a liar. And the Bible says we've all sinned. We all need forgiveness. And by how fast the clock is going tonight, maybe we should just stay on this point right here and we'll end. Do you guys remember in the book of Numbers, the children of Israel were complaining and moaning and grumbling, and then they're just cruising along out there in the wilderness, and then they turn on Moses. And They start chewing on him. And God, it's amazing. God and Moses, they were never in the same mood on the same day. Because one day, Monday, God says, "Stand, Moses, scoot over. I'm going to kill every one of them." And Moses says, "Don't do it, don't do it." Then Tuesday, Moses says, "God, get out of my way. I'm going to kill every one of them." And God says, "Now, Moses, calm down, calm down." It's a great thing. They were never thinking the same thing on the same day. So they're chewing on Moses, complaining and whining. And God says, "Moses, look out." And it says that God sent fiery snakes, serpents, to bite the people and to start killing them because of disobedience. So then God says, "You know what? Put a molten bronze brass serpent on a pole and raise it up in the air. And tell the people that if they look at the brazen serpent on a pole," that's where the medical, by the way, the medical institution got their sign for healing. "A snake on a pole. Moses, tell them, if they look at the pole with the snake on the pole, the brass snake," brass stands for judgment in the scriptures. Snake, sin, Satan. "Look on it, and they'll be made whole. They'll be healed from the snake bites if they just look. So tell them, okay, everybody look at the snake on the pole. You'll be made whole. Look." And they looked, and they got healed. And some didn't look, and they died. Can you imagine? "Look, and you'll be made whole." "Ah, it's stupid. Just look at it. You'll be made better. Look at the people around you. That's a stupid idea." You know, there's snakes hanging on his leg. Symbol of sin. Venom going through the body. Sin sick. "Just look at the snake on the pole. That's the stupidest thing I've ever heard." And the guy croaks. He dies. What a dummy. They could have been forgiven. Colossians chapter 2, verse 11 says, "And you..." I don't know if it's verse 11, but it's Colossians 2. "And you, being dead in your trespasses and in the uncircumcision of your flesh, he has made alive together with him." Oh, man, that's good. "Having forgiven you all your trespasses, having wiped out the handwriting," listen, "of requirements that was against us, which was contrary to us. And he has taken them out of the way, having nailed them to the cross." I'm going to read that one more time. "Having forgiven you all trespasses, having wiped out the handwriting of requirements that were contrary to us." Every time you and I sinned before we came to Christ, somewhere in heaven, a record, up, there he goes again. Another thing was written down. Every time you and I blew it, up, there he goes. And when we came to Christ, because what he did 2,000 years ago on the cross,

0: cross, a gigantic heavenly eraser went and wiped it clean. Jesus took all of our wrong and took it to the cross and dealt with it there. Isn't that incredible?
1: 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It's a series through Paul's letter to the Ephesians, discovering the riches, the walk, and the warfare of every believer. 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
3: 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And in our last broadcast, I made a claim I want you to hold on to. The same power God put on dramatic display throughout history is at work in your life right now. Now, according to Scripture, you find that God's power broke into human history in five great periods. First, in the days of Moses and Joshua. Second, in the days of Elijah and Elisha. Third, in Daniel's day. Fourth, in the days of Jesus and the apostles. And there's a fifth period still to come in the events of the end times. Five seasons when heaven invaded earth. And here's the wonder of it. That same limitless power is available to you today. Now, I couldn't unpack all five of those periods in a single broadcast, but I lay them out in full detail in my brand new book, Divine Invasions. And I don't stop at history. I give you specific, practical ways to drive these timeless truths into your everyday experience. And the hardcover book is available today as an exclusive offer from Pathway to Victory when you give a generous gift to support the ministry. Okay, it's time now to return to our study. I titled this message, Miracles of Power. We're in a series on miracles I'm calling Divine Invasions. What are those times that God's power has been on display? Well, first of all, the first period of time was in Moses and Joshua's day. But the generation of miracles isn't over yet. Remember, I said there are four that have already occurred, but there's one yet to come. There's going to be one more period of time that God does miraculous displays of power. They're going to surround Satan and God during the end times. But even though those displays of power are limited to those five times, it seems like, those five periods, that doesn't mean God isn't working today miraculously. He's working in your life and in my life. How do I know that? Listen to the words of Isaiah 40, verse 28. God says, "Do you not know? Have you not heard? The everlasting God, the Lord, the creator of the ends of the earth, does not become weary or tired. His understanding is inscrutable." You may be thinking, well, Pastor, I have no trouble believing that. I believe the power of God. What I have trouble believing is that the great God of the universe cares about little old me and my problems. Don't be surprised at that. Tom Constable says it best when he says, God is not too great to care. He's too great not to care. If you don't remember anything else I've said in this sermon, remember this. The same power of God that is on dramatic display during these five times in history is working in your life right now. But there are four principles that we need to understand if we're going to harness and experience that same miracle-working power in our life today. I want you to write these four principles down. Principle number one for experiencing God's power. God's power is primarily for His children. God's power is primarily for His children.

0: And that doesn't mean non-Christians don't experience the power of God. We have in theology what we call common grace. That's the benefits everybody, believers and unbelievers alike, experience in the world. Jesus said it this way in Matthew 5:45, God causes his sun to rise on the evil and the good. He sends rain on the righteous and the unrighteousness. All creation is the beneficiary of God's goodness. But God's power is reserved mainly for Christians, for his own children. I feel a special responsibility to my children and grandchildren. You feel that too. You know why we feel that way? Because we're made in the image of God. God cares especially about his children. And if you want to experience God's miracles in your life, the single greatest thing you can do is become a part of God's family. And you do that by faith. John 1:12 says, as many as received Jesus, to those he gave the privilege to become the children of God, even to those who believe on his name. God's power is primarily reserved for his children. Principle number two, God's power is generated by the Holy Spirit of God. God's power is generated by the Holy Spirit. We'll talk about that in the weeks to come, but two things under that I want you to write down. First of all, we are indwelt by the Holy Spirit once for all at our salvation. We are indwelt by the Spirit once for all at our salvation. 1 Corinthians 12:13 says, for with one Spirit we were all baptized into one body. The moment you are saved, you receive all, not part, all of the Holy Spirit of God. It's one of the benefits of salvation. We are indwelt by the Spirit one time at our salvation. But statement number two, we are to be controlled by the Spirit continually throughout our life. Indwelt once, but continue to be controlled. The word the Bible uses for control is fill. Ephesians 5:18 says, do not get drunk with wine, for that is dissipation, but be filled with the Holy Spirit. You know, it was the Roman philosopher Seneca who said, drunkenness is nothing but voluntary insanity. It is nothing but insane to allow some foreign substance in your life to influence you and control your life and have you make wrong decisions. But guess what? Drunkenness is not the only thing that can control your life. Anything that controls your life other than God is wrong. What controls your life may be TikTok. It may be social media. It might be athletic games. It might be television programs. It might be the stock market. Don't let anything control your life except what? The Holy Spirit of God. Be filled with the Spirit. That word fill, plero in Greek, refers to the wind that fills up the mast of a sail ship. That wind fills up that mast and controls the direction of the ship. Paul is saying, let the Holy Spirit be the one who controls the direction of your life. The scripture gives three commands related to being filled with the Holy Spirit. Number one, walk in the Spirit. Galatians 5:16, walk by the Spirit and you will not carry out the desire of the flesh. Secondly, don't grieve the Spirit. Ephesians 4:30, do not grieve the Holy Spirit of God by which you were sealed for the day of redemption. When you sin against God, remember you have God in you, the Holy Spirit. When you join in sin, you're asking God to participate with you in sin. It's an unthinkable thing. It grieves the Holy Spirit when you disobey God. Thirdly, don't quench the Spirit of God. The Spirit of God is like a fire. It can be quenched, not only through disobedience, but simply ignoring the Holy Spirit's direction. Remember, Paul said, for all who are led by the Spirit, these are the sons of God. One mark of being a Christian is that the Holy Spirit is giving you direction. Don't ignore his voice. Be filled with the Holy Spirit of God. Principle number three, God's power is amplified by his word. God's power in your life is amplified by his word. Just like this microphone amplifies my voice, so God's word amplifies his spirit. Yes, his spirit is powerful. But when you combine God's Spirit with his word, it's like 10 times the power. It's a booster to God's power, God's word. They work in tandem together. To just understand the power of the word of God, listen to Hebrews 4, verse 12. For the word of God is living, it's active, it is sharper than any two-edged sword, piercing as far as the division of the soul and the spirit. According to Paul, listen to 2 Timothy 3:16 to 17. All scripture is inspired by God, and it's profitable for teaching, for reproof, for correction, for training in righteousness, that the man of God may be adequately equipped for every good work. That's the power of the word of God. God's word is God-breathed. It's inspired. You know, I forgot to tell you the end of my story about Billy Graham. I listened to him talk. I committed my life, and I thought about the miracle of that night. Have you ever had God do something extra special for you? That night he did something extra special for me. After giving me that spiritual ice cream sundae of all these events, he put a cherry on the top of it. That night I was leaving the arena like thousands of other students. I got lost. And I found myself backstage in a freight elevator trying to get out. And when I got in that freight elevator, the door opened again, and there was Billy Graham. And he had his security guard with him. And he stepped in the elevator. I introduced myself. I told him what his message had meant to me and the commitment I made. He took my spiral notebook that I had. He signed his name, and he signed a scripture verse. And I kept that for years and years and years. And anytime I had a doubt about God's word, I opened that and remembered the commitment that I had made. What was the scripture verse he wrote down? It was this one, 2 Timothy 3:16 to 17. For all scripture is inspired by God. And notice the four things that it will do in your life. It's good for teaching. This refers to giving us information we need to live as a Christian, teaching for reproof. That's God's power to make you conscious of sin in your life. God's word is like a surgeon's scalpel. It has to cut us before it can bring healing. That's the negative side. The positive side is the third word, correction. God's word not only convicts us, it corrects us. I like the way the Living Bible says it in verse 16. It straightens us out. It shows us the path to go on. And finally, God's word is sufficient for training, to make obedience to God the rule, not the exception in our life. If you want to see the relationship between the power of God's Spirit and the power of his word, go to Ephesians chapter 5. Some of you may remember a sermon I preached years ago entitled, How to Take a Spiritual Bath. Ephesians 5 tells us how to do that. It's by the washing of regeneration and the word. It talks about two things. God, the washing of the water with the word. God wants to make us spiritually clean. The word is sanctified. He wants us to resemble Jesus Christ in every part of our life. How does he do that miraculous work of sanctification? It's by the washing of water and the word. Imagine this. It's a hot August day in Dallas, 110 outside. You've been working in the yard and you can't wait to get inside and take a shower. And you step into that shower and you turn the faucet on and nothing comes out. All you have in that shower is a bar of soap. So you take that bar of Dove soap and you start rubbing it over your body without the water. Can you imagine anything more unpleasant? How long would you want to stay in that shower with just a bar of soap? Imagine getting into the shower, turning it on, and you feel that water washing over you. And oh, it feels so good. You reach for the soap, and Amy forgot to put a bar of soap in. No, there's no soap at all. You might feel good, but could you really get clean without soap? You need the water, and you need the soap. Paul says to be spiritually clean, we don't need just the soap of God's word. You know, God's word without the Holy Spirit at work can be a dry experience. A lot of churches have a lot of Bible study, but no Holy Spirit working. It can be a dry experience. If you don't have the Holy Spirit, you're just increasing your level of knowledge. There are other churches that all emphasize experiences with the Spirit of God, but there's no biblical instruction. It's not either or, you need both. You need the washing of the water with the Word. You need the Holy Spirit and the Word of God. That's how you take a spiritual bath. God's work is amplified by His Word. And principle number four, God's power is often accessed through prayer. Many times, God gives us things as a result of our asking for them. Sometimes God does things that we don't ask for Him to do, but usually God's power is accessed through our asking for it. The theologian Karl Barth said it this way, to clasp your hands in prayer is the beginning of an uprising against the disorder of this world. James 5:16 says it this way, the effective prayer of a righteous person accomplishes much. The power of God in prayer. Do you remember how Paul closes Ephesians chapter 3, that prayer he prayed for the Ephesian Christians? He said, now to Him who is able to do exceeding abundantly beyond all that we ask or think, according to the power that works within us. To Him be glory in the church and in Christ Jesus to all generations forever and ever. Amen. I want you to notice and write down just real briefly these three statements that come from that prayer. They may be an encouragement to you. First of all, God is able to do. Now to Him who is able to do. Remember that chorus we used to sing, God is able, He is able. God is able. God Himself said it this way, is there anything too hard for me? I am the Lord, your Creator. God is able to do. Ladies and gentlemen, the only limit to what God can do in your life is according to the working of His power, Paul said. Now to Him who is able to do according to the working of His power. The miracles God wants to do in your life, the only limit to them is the limit to the power of God. Is God's power limited in any way? No. I mean, think about how powerful God is. God is so powerful, He was able to fling this entire universe into existence by a single word of His. God's power will be seen one day when we are raised from the dead to live with Him forever and ever. The power of God is going to be the agent that creates the new heaven and the new earth. Ladies and gentlemen, God is able to do. There is nothing that is too hard for God. Secondly, God is able to do what we ask or imagine. God is able to do what we ask, or sometimes even what we imagine. Do you have anything in your life right now you want God to do so badly that you almost hesitate to ask Him? Something that is so breathtaking that you simply think, I can't ask God for that. I can only imagine that. I've got something like that in my life. Something supernatural I'm asking God to do, but sometimes I hesitate to voice it. I can just imagine it. God says He's able to do what we ask or even imagine. But not only that, God is not just able to do. He's not just able to do what we ask or imagine. He is able to do above and beyond. He is able to do exceeding abundantly beyond, the King James says. Exceeding abundantly beyond. That's so funny. Paul got worked up and he was trying to describe the indescribable power of God and he searched for a Greek word and there was no word. So he made one up. He took three Greek words that are translated exceeding abundantly and beyond, and he strung those words together into one nonsense word. It's kind of like supercalifragilisticexpialidocious. It just expresses something. He came up with one word that expresses God's ability to do above and beyond. That's the power of God. He can do beyond anything you could ever ask or even imagine. Dr. Criswell, as only Dr. Criswell could do, described it in his book, The Ableness of God. He said, could we ask too much from God? Who would have dared to ask in redemption for God to come down in human flesh and die on the cross for our sins? Who would have dared to ask such a thing? Who would have dared to ask God for the outpouring of the Holy Spirit, the very presence we feel in our souls? Who would dare have asked God to adopt us into His family so that we could be the children of God? Who in the hour of His death would dare ask God for a resurrection from the dead? Think of the dissolution of our bodies and that they're mingled with the dust of the ground and blown about by the wind and the roots go down and take its substance and strength. Yet God says He marks the spot where we die. God marks our dust. He marks the very atoms and particles and molecules of our bodies, and someday God will raise them up. Who would have ever dared to ask God for a resurrection from the dead? And in the renovation, who would have dared to ask God for a new heaven and a new earth? Dear brethren, above all that we ask or think, God is able. And to Him be honor in the church and in Christ Jesus for all generations, forever and ever and ever. Amen. The God who is able to raise the dead, who is able to speak a new heaven and a new earth into being, that's the God who stands ready to work in your life. But most maturing Christians have never learned how to lay hold of that power. That's exactly why I wrote Divine Invasions. In my book, I take these truths off the page and put them into your hands. 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
1: 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That's P.O. 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And now it's time for a special edition of Ask Dr. Jeffress. Dr. Jeffress stopped by the studio recently to answer a question from one of our listeners. Does God promise to provide for our financial needs?
0: Well, I think about Philippians 4, verse 19. Paul said, "For my God shall supply all your needs according to the riches of Christ Jesus." And so that seems like a pretty clear promise. He didn't say, "My God shall supply all your greeds," but your needs. And that seems to be the general pattern, that God promises to take care of our basic provisions. Now, sometimes that doesn't happen, and it may be God's will for you to go through a time of spiritual poverty or financial poverty. But for most of us, God will promise to meet our needs. Now, not all the time, but some of the time, people's lack of finances is because they're violating the biblical principles of money. They go into debt, or they spend more than they make, or they don't save for the future. God commands us to do all of those things to meet the needs that we have. I think about the story of Joseph. Joseph was the right-hand man to Pharaoh, and God gave Joseph a vision of what was going to happen in Egypt, that there were going to be 7 years of plentiful harvest followed by 7 years of famine. And he instructed Joseph to set aside a portion of the grain during the bountiful harvest so that it would be available to the Egyptians when the time of famine came. And you know, God has said the same to each of us. There's going to come a time when our outgo exceeds our income. It may be retirement. It may be a sickness, a problem. So right now, if we have enough, we need to set aside some money for the future. That's what Proverbs 6 says. So I would say when it comes to finances, certainly pray for God to meet your needs, not your greeds, but your needs, but also follow the wisdom of Scripture when it comes to handling the money that God does bless you with.
1: I'm David J. Mullins. God doesn't just show his power in dramatic ways. 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
1: 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Go to number 10.
2: Yeah, and the crazy thing is we've been breaking records left and right.
3: You're probably wondering, how long is this heat going to last? Well, what you need to know is that we've already broken records this past weekend. Today, we're likely to break another record of four consecutive days of 100-plus temperatures, which we haven't seen since 1989. Tomorrow, we're likely to see another 100-degree day, so that will put us at five consecutive days of 100-plus degree weather, which we haven't seen since 1963. If you're wondering what's the longest consecutive days of 100-plus weather for downtown LA, that's 8 days, and that took place in 1955. All right. To answer the big question everybody wants to know, how long is this going to last? The good news is that the next weather alert that I've issued expires Thursday evening. That means Friday, we're cooling down.
1: All right, so it looks like Friday, it's finally going to cool down.
4: Okay.
1: Boy, it has been hot out there. What do you do to beat the heat? What are you doing? We've had this heat wave, and today was the first day I was really outside in it. I've had one of these busy weeks where, for some reason, I'm just inside all the time and kind of unaware of how hot it is outside. But I had to stay home with my poor dog that's been sick, and I stayed home a little bit later this morning. So I walked him around 11:30, and I'm like, wow, it is hot. Hot out here. What do you do to beat the heat? What do your pets do? What do you do to make sure your pets are okay? 888-528-2557. 888-528-2557. Pastor Scott Show. Josh, what do you do to beat the heat? Like, do you or do you care? I guess I don't, you know, I like to be out in the heat for a while.
5: Yeah. I do too, but then eventually I make sure at least to have a bottle of water, hopefully a cold bottle of water, one that's, you know, room temperature just doesn't cut it oftentimes, especially with heat like this. Like when I go to Knott's Berry Farm, if it's really hot out, I'm at the drink station getting myself some ice water every 15 to 20 minutes.
1: I see. You know, I drink hot coffee on a hot day. I've heard that actually is good for you. Now, I drink hot coffee on every possible day, and I do that because I enjoy it. But I've heard that even a hot day, that a hot drink, if it's not sugary, is good for you.
5: That makes sense. I mean, you know, because sugar makes you more thirsty.
1: Right.
5: You could drink all this soda, cold, ice cold
1: also
5: soda.
1: Also salt,
5: yeah. Because you look at the fast food places, especially the mom and pops that have that, you know, cup of Coca-Cola around this big ice glacier that looks like it's in the North Pole that makes you really thirsty to want to have a nice cold Coca-Cola. But then, of course, the sugar will make you even more thirsty than you were before. It might quench it a little bit, especially with the ice in the soda, but then you're thirsty again.
1: All right. Yeah. So right now we're into drink some cold water, Josh says, and I say go get yourself a hot coffee. Nothing in it, though. Like, you got to drink coffee the way it's meant to be drank. It's just black. That's how you drink your coffee. 888-528-2557. One of the things that is a big deal when it gets hot is not just your neighbors. You should be checking on them. It's a big deal. Your neighbors are, many people don't have air conditioning, especially if you live close to the beach. And I lived in a place once that was close enough to the beach where we didn't have air conditioning, but we got a great breeze that went right through the house. It was an apartment, really, a long time ago. And it was pretty good. It never got terribly hot in there. But what I'm seeing today is people getting really, really terrible hot, even in their house. But what about your pets? There's something interesting that you might be noticing the wildlife doing. Let's go to 11-1.
6: It's okay if you've never heard of the term splooting. Until today, I had neither. But if you look around Los Angeles this week, those sprawling squirrels are pretty easy to spot.
7: This little guy right behind you is literally sprawled out.
8: Hilarious, isn't it? I think it's funny.
7: It only took about 5 minutes at the park before I spotted a splooting squirrel.
8: Yeah, they're just trying to keep cool in this heat like everybody else is. Yeah, it's the animals, it's us, it's everybody.
1: Now, that is something I'd never heard of that until today either. That was Hunter Sowards on CBS talking about squirrels. Have you noticed this, Josh? I see squirrels outside the building here all the time. Splooting is what they do to keep cool, and they sort of look like they're dead or they're hiding or something. What it is, they get down on their belly and they stretch out their arms and legs out as far as they can. They just lay flat on their belly, and people think there's something wrong with them, but it's not really something wrong. It's what they're doing to get cool. Go to 11.2.
7: If it sounds like I made up the name, you would be wrong.
4: So often animals do something called behavioral thermoregulation.
7: Think of it like the cool side of a pillow, transferring their heat to a cooler surface. UC Davis wildlife biologist Dr. Daniel Karp explains.
4: Which is a super fancy way of saying they're just going to go into the shade or into their burrow or some place to seek shelter from that heat.
1: So where people are watching the squirrels do this all the time, and people are getting worried that maybe it's just too hot for the squirrels out there. But apparently that's just what they are made to do. That's how God made them. I think that's pretty cool. 888-528-2557. What do you do to beat the heat? 888-528-2557. 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
9: Thank you, Pastor Scott, Ted City Angels. All I know is Jesus made his own coffee. You know how I know?
1: How do you know this?
9: Because he brew.
1: He brews. Yes, yes. I've heard that. I should have been right with you on that silly joke there.
9: Amen.
1: Yeah.
9: So, anyways, how's your day? Anyway.
1: Well, it's hot out. It's hot. Do you do something to beat the heat? Or do you just deal with it?
9: I just work like I always have. I was trained by Chicanos in L.A., Vietnam veterans, and 8 years old playing football. So we were running in the heat. We didn't go in and go, oh, it's too hot. We played football games in the middle of the hot sun in Compton. So I don't know.
1: So
9: man.
1: Older generations, we did not go inside. It's just a different thing. In fact, I was watching, if you think it's hot now, it's basically, there's a whole report on similar week in October of 1983. That would have been when I was a kid. And I'm quite sure we did not go inside and we drank from the hose. That's how we did it.
9: Absolutely.
1: 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How are you dealing with the heat? How are your pets dealing with the heat? That's something else I want to know. 888-528-2557. 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
10: How you doing, Pastor Scott?
1: I'm good, Michael David.
10: Glory be to the Father, the Son, the Holy Spirit. God bless us all out there. I got tricks of the trade to get rid of the heat, and I only save you air conditioning. So what I do, I don't even dry my clothes after I wash them because I'm going to wear them wet. So I referee for a living. I do a lot of baseball. I've been doing it, and I finally figured this out, and I tell the other referees, wet your T-shirt. If you want to wet your jersey, wet that too. But you keep that wet T-shirt underneath and just do it with luke water. It might be a little, you might have to do a little deep because it gets a little cold. But I do that in the house here too, so I don't have to use the air conditioning too much. And for my animals, I do that on their little bedding too here in the house, just a little wetness, dampness. And when it dry, so you say that air conditioning. But all the time, I might wet my T-shirt or whatever 5 times, 6 times a day. I'll go out to the store and I wet it and go sit in the truck and drive the truck, and I don't have to use the air conditioning. It just keeps you totally insulated. And when I have to do 2 ball games out there for 6 hours.
1: Yeah.
10: After the first ball game, well, it keeps me air conditioned for the first, but I'll have to re-wet it for the second one. And we just feel good even towards the rest of the night.
1: So you wet your undershirt, and that keeps you cool. You do that in the house. You do that when you're out there refereeing games. This is your regular job. You're a referee.
10: Yeah. I do high school football, baseball, soccer, lacrosse, basketball.
1: Wow. I think I'm losing your connection here, Michael David. Yeah, Michael, I lost you there on the connection there, but that's interesting. How many people out there, do you wet your clothes and wear it out? See, I would feel like, at first, that would feel pretty cool, right? You get a breeze if you're driving in the car. I've had cars with no air conditioner, right? You just have the windows down, and days like today, it's rough. But if my shirt was wet, I think that would feel good for a while. But then I think it would just get nasty, right? Am I right about that? I don't know, right?
11: Well, you got an attitude with you, I'll tell you that.
1: 888-528-2557. What are some things that you do on a hot day, especially to keep the air conditioning costs down? That's a big one. You know, I am frustrated that it's so hot right now because of the electric thing, and I keep ours pretty high, and I've got good windows in the house and everything, so we're blessed with that. So we're probably not paying too much, but it does get expensive. But if you don't have air conditioning, what are you doing? 888-528-2557. Ignacio in Norwalk, welcome to the Pastor Scott Show.
12: Hello there, Pastor Scott. I really appreciate you for, you know, interceding in prayer for us, and especially as a truck driver, I do the same thing. When I'm at home doing yard work, you actually put a wet towel, dampen it, as you're wearing a straw hat, so to cover the back of your neck, and then you have the water coming down on the sides as you're working. And for people who are walking their dogs outside in that heat, you know what? Don't do that. I mean, how do you like to walk out on the sidewalk in that heat with bare feet? That's what it's like for a dog. And then I usually like to get a little kiddie pool, fill it up with water, and let the dogs cool themselves off during those hot days.
1: That's a pretty good idea. Those little kiddie pools would be great for that. I bet dogs like it. Yeah, and normally we don't walk the dog during the day. I did because my dog's had stomach problems all night long, which means I was up all night long. We're trying to keep the house clean, but we have had to deal with a path so that his paws do not get on the concrete, because on days like today, it is too hot. It is burning him. And he's pretty good at jumping to the shade or at staying in the grass or in the, the dirt areas of our place. Ignacio, thanks for calling the Pastor Scott Show. 888-528-2557. That's the second person talking about wetting your shirt down or getting the towel. I used to have my first job was a construction job. I was outside all the time in terribly heat up there in Palmdale, which is a great place to be from. 888-528-2557 is the number. How about your pets? Do you think about your pets? We got squirrels that are what's it called? Splooting. Where they're laying on their tummy and putting their arms and legs straight out, their tail straight out. They look like they've been hit by a car, but they're not. They're just cooling off. 11.3.
13: Well, we do see a lot of the squirrels splooting. That's very common around this heat wave.
7: Sam Ramirez is a wildlife technician and owner of Humane Pest Control.
13: Unfortunately, they don't have AC available to them, so they're using their natural resources.
7: And it's important for those resources to remain natural. While it might be tempting to put out water for the little ones, Ramirez says that could make wildlife dependent on people and less likely to survive in the wild.
13: We don't want to take care of them. Wildlife can take care of themselves. Wildlife are supposed to remain wild, and it's our natural instinct to want to help out the wildlife.
1: You know what? That's something to keep in mind, because I would be tempted to try to cool off the wildlife. Like, I'm going to cool off my dog, but my dog depends on me to survive, right? But your squirrels that are splooting out there and other creatures, that you just want to be careful that they don't become dependent. Have you ever, like, sort of adopted a wild animal? Like, you didn't bring it in the house, but you took care of it. You put food out, you do all that kind of stuff. You ever do that, Josh?
5: Well, kind of indirectly, because there have been wild cats that have come to my house, and so the raccoons sometimes will eat the cat food outside the back door. That, at least when I lived at my grandma's house. Since I live in a condo now, that doesn't happen anymore. Although I do still see raccoons jumping up on the dumpsters and stuff. So I guess they're getting their food from the dumpster instead of from me indirectly.
1: You want to be careful of those raccoons, though. They'll take you out.
5: Oh yeah, they're dirty.
1: And they'll attack you. Yeah. You know, you don't want that. 888-528-2557. It's hot in Southern California. How are you dealing with it? 888-528-2557. A little more about the squirrels splooting.
7: So if you notice more splooting than usual this week,
13: mainly just let wildlife be. They know what they're doing.
7: Experts say give them their space to sprawl. They're just hanging in there like the rest of us.
8: And they just keep cool.
7: Yeah.
8: Yeah, they're just doing their thing.
6: So the most important thing here is to not leave out any food or water, even in this heat wave. Anything that would make animals dependent on your environment and returning back to your home. Now, there is something you can do, which is creating a nice, shady, natural environment in your backyard or front yard where they have plenty of room to splute.
1: Or you can put a wet t-shirt on your dog, and then the dog stays cool that way. 888-528-2557. Pastor Scott Show, 888-528-2557. It's hot out. How do you take care of your pets? Do your pets do weird things in the heat? Like, my dog normally, he likes to go out and lay down in the heat for a while. He doesn't last too long when it's this hot, but he loves to actually go out there and be, you know, sunbathe for a little bit, which is kind of funny. And we put a old couch cushion out there that soft, and he likes to lay down on that. 888-528-2557. Here's a San Diego man with a solution. 12.
14: I got no AC. It feels like an oven in my house. My fan broke down. I'm tired of this heat wave in San Diego, man. I got a solution, man. Oh my God, I feel fresh. I feel cool. Now we got to do another 10 times, man. I feel better already.
1: So what he did is he just poured a cup of water on himself. You know, I guess that's one way to keep cool.
15: Okay.
1: And he's going to do it 10 more times. You know, that's how he's keeping cool. How are you keeping cool out there? 888-528-2557. And what about your pets? Do they do anything weird when the weather changes? Now, my dog, his name is Winston. Winston Charles. He has a rarely used middle name in our house. He hates the rain. He does not like the rain. If it's raining, he'll just hold it for days. He just has no desire to go outside in that at all. But he likes the heat. He doesn't want to burn his paws. So last night, he I don't know what happened to him, but he got sick, tummy sick, and problems in the house. He had a problem in the house, and then he came in my bedroom, and I'm asleep, and he sat on my head. This has never happened before. Just Winston came in and got on the bed and sat on my head and just sat and panted. And I'm like, I picked him up and I put him at the foot of the bed, and he stayed down there and panted for a while. Then eventually he came back up and sat on my head again. This has never occurred before. And three times he does this. And then I finally realize I think he might be sick. And I go outside and I find out, oh, he has had an accident. And he needed to have more accidents, and he did, before I could even get him outside. And I walked around my neighborhood at 3 o'clock this morning in my pajamas, and it was relatively nice out. I might do that more often. I saw no one outside, which is probably the better thing. But he's not feeling well, and I don't know if it's the heat or if he got something to eat. We don't feed him people food. We just don't do that. That's just like a thing we don't do. However, last night I was having a Sloppy Joe, and a piece of it fell down on the ground, and he got it before I picked it up. Maybe that wasn't good for his tummy, right? That might be it. Mary in L.A., welcome to the Pastor Scott Show.
16: Hi.
1: Hi, Mary. What are you doing to keep cool?
16: I wet a towel. I have a towel fan. I wet a towel, put it behind the fan, and it brings the temperature down about 6 degrees.
1: That's a good idea. That's a really good idea. So you put it behind your fan. Do you have like a box fan or one of those oscillating fans?
16: It's an oscillating tower fan.
1: It's actually a towel fan?
16: Tower.
1: It's a tower. Tower fan. All right. Yeah. Yeah. Okay. So you put the towel behind it, and what it does is it works like a swamp cooler, right? It just draws in from the water and makes it cold air. That's a great idea.
16: Yes.
1: I wonder how many people have thought about that.
16: I don't know,
1: but yeah, Mary, I think that I'll bet that right now, somewhere in the Southland, somebody is wetting a towel. They're going to put it behind their tower fan because of you.
16: And anything. It works on any fan. Even a small fan.
1: Any fan. Anything that has to suck the air from behind it to push it out. That's how that's going to work.
16: Yes.
1: All right. Mary, that's a great idea, Mary. Thank you for calling Thank you for calling Pastor Scott Show today. 888-528-2557. At any rate, a couple of things to do while it is hot is make sure you are checking on your neighbors, especially elderly neighbors or disabled people who maybe they don't have air conditioning, or maybe the bill is too high. Even if they do, lots of people don't run it because it's just too expensive these days. Check on them, and maybe what you want to do is show them how to do the wet towel trick behind their fan. and it'll cool down a little bit. Maybe you can, maybe you want to just give them the wet t-shirt to wear, or just dump a bunch of water on them. But do something to make sure that people are staying cool, and take care of your pets. Don't worry about the squirrels. They're doing okay, even though they look like roadkill with the splooting thing that they're doing. They're doing fine. Hey, when we come back, we're going to talk about the good news happening in your life. What is something great that's going on? An answer to prayer, something that is good news in your life. There's so much bad news in the world today. Let's take a minute to talk about the good news. What's good happening in your life? Hit me with the good news. 888-528-2557. Call right now. We'll be right back. Stay tuned.
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0: That's right. This is a segment where we take some time to share good news. What's happening in your life? The reason that we do this is because we are bombarded by bad news all the time. Bad news on the news, bad news from what we're getting most of the time when we're doom scrolling on the social media or whatever it is. And bad news actually is bad for your health. Good news is good for your health when you hear it, and it is so rare. The Bible actually tells us this in many times. Proverbs 15:30 says, "Light in a messenger's eyes brings joy to the heart, and good news gives health to the bones." You know, science has proven that that's true, that when we hear good news, even somebody else's good news, even when we're in a period of our life where things aren't going so well or we have something really bad that's kind of going on, it can be helpful to hear other people's good news. It's a reminder that life goes on, that there is recovery, that there are great things that can happen, even the simplest things. So what we do is we take some time once in a while together on the Pastor Scott Show to share the good news. And, most time in Christian circles, we talk about good news. We talk about the gospel, okay, the good news of Jesus Christ. But for right now, it is good news in your life. It can be a big deal. It can be a small deal. Something recent, something that's an answer to prayer, something you're looking forward to. Maybe you figured out a great way to beat the heat today and you've made it, it's just really good news. This is working for you. Or maybe you are just excited about something coming up this weekend, or you just had a baby in the family or something else going on. It can be a big deal. It can be just something that brought a smile to your face. What's the good news happening in your life? Call right now. 888-528-2557. 888-528-2557. We got some good news in Los Angeles yesterday.
1: Grazer Brewer to right field. This should do it. Tucker is there. The quest for the three-peat rolls on.
0: The Dodgers beat the Braves in the National League Division Series and will begin on Sunday to play the Milwaukee Brewers in the third year in a row in the National League Championship Series. That's some really good years for good news for Dodger fans, for L.A. fans.
2: I can't believe it.
0: You know, they're Josh, they're calling the Dodgers the dinosaurs this year. They're saying they're all old. You know, I don't know if you saw all of that, but see, to me, that you don't want to say that to that team. It's going to make them more likely to win.
3: Yeah, it's going to motivate them, saying, you know what?
0: You're calling us old? Wait a minute.
3: Well, they should make like Ronald Reagan. I'm not going to make these other teams' youth and inexperience, you know, an issue in this.
0: They should do something. But I think when you, in sports especially,

0: Do you have tickets to the games coming up? 888-528-2557. I do not. But if you've decided, you know, you really don't need them and you would like to just give them away, Pastor Scott at KKLA.com. I'll put them to good use. 888-528-2557. I should have given, well, we couldn't do it today, but a funny thing happens while the Dodgers are in the playoffs. Freddie Freeman's dad, Dodger first baseman Freddie Freeman, his dad looks an awful lot like me. Like so much like me that sometimes he's sitting right behind home plate in the front row. And, you know, you're watching the batters, you're watching these hitters hit, and now with the HD, right, you can see the faces of people in the crowd. It used to be just a blur, right? But now you can actually kind of actually see what the fans are doing back there. Well, he looks so much like me on television that during those games when he's sitting back there, I start getting phone calls from friends and relatives across the country going, how did you get those great seats? How are you sitting there? How is that really happening? And so last year this was going on. I kept getting all these texts from people going, dude, I see you on TV. Wow, you're at the World Series. Why? And I'm going, what in the world are you talking about? Because I'm in my living room. That's where I was. And it did not, for a couple of games, it didn't dawn on me, why does this keep happening? I am not at the game, and I'm not at the game. And then I finally realized, somebody said to me, well, you're right there. You're right there behind the batter. We're watching live, and he's texting me live. And I look, and I go, that guy looks just like me back there. And then I found out it's Freddie Freeman's dad. And so there you go. So I'm looking forward to those texts again. If you see Pastor Scott sitting behind home plate, I hope that it is me. But it's probably not. That is not going to be me. But if you are going to the game, that's some good news. You can share that. We're doing some good news here. What's the good news happening in your life? 888-528-2557. 888-528-2557. Now, I want to acknowledge that if you're a San Diego Padre fan, in which I've told you that Padres are my third favorite team. I was hoping for a Dodgers-Padres National League Championship Series. I know. Yesterday was heartbreaking. It was rough, especially this part.
1: Takes a swing, sends it out to center. Mitchell back at the wall. He's got it!
2: Oh, my goodness!
0: Manny Machado just about tied the game. I think it was the eighth inning. And it had a home run robbed. Like, actually robbed the home run from it that would have tied the game. Heartbreaking. But you know what, Padre fans? This is the third time in a row you've been in the playoffs. Can I just lift you up a little bit? I spent 25 years in San Diego. I understand the misery, right? I have been at the ballpark when they do the thing where they, you know, in September when they say, hey, guess the attendance and you win a prize and everyone wins the prize because you can just count the attendance. There's 1,200 people there. Oh, I figured this out. Those days are gone. Like, as a Dodger fan, it's a little weird because we're so used now to being in the playoffs and now even the World Series. We've been in 5 out of 9. Not saying that to brag, just saying it's become so normal that yesterday when the Dodgers won that game, they looked like in their celebration on the field, you know, they go back and they do the champagne and everything. But on the field, when they won the game, the celebration was hardly anything. It looked like a normal victory on a Sunday in July. And I think that's because they've just done it so much. But I'm telling you that so I can tell you this. If you're a San Diego Padre fan, hey, are you getting used to the idea that the Padres would be in the playoffs? I think you should. They're a good team. They have a shot. And next year they'll also have a shot, and they'll probably be in the wild card again. What's the good news going on? 888-528-2557. 888-528-2557. What's the good news you got, Josh, going on in your life?
3: Well, I mean, I was going to kind of add to what you said about the Dodgers as far as the celebration of the victory was concerned. That high five they give after every game that they win. And at first, it's kind of weird to me because I remember as a little league player, we would high five the other team, you know, hey, good game, instead of high fiving ourselves. So I just thought it was kind of weird and foreign to see that. I noticed it about 15 years ago, but
0: you don't watch a lot of baseball there, do you?
3: Well, I thought I did, but I just, you know, never really noticed it.
0: I don't think they do that in Major League Baseball.
3: No.
0: High fiving the other team.
3: No,
0: maybe they should. Yeah, I think they do that in ice hockey. Eric, do they do that in ice hockey? They don't do that anymore. They don't shake. I think it's only the Olympics.
3: Yeah.
0: I feel like Olympics, they make you go shake the hand of the other team.
3: And in football, they kind of do that. Of course, they're only playing one game against the other team per year. So, and not everybody does that.
0: It's

0: It's a great sportsmanship idea, but it's not the Little League thing.
1: No.
0: You know, they don't come out and say the Little League pledge and, you know, all of that.
1: They're more Bad News Bears-ish, I guess.
0: It's you should take in a few games here, Josh, with the playoffs. Make sure you watch the credits and see what happens afterward.
1: Oh, my buddy Dre teases me about that all the time. So
0: yeah, this will be a good time, you know, because baseball doesn't come around, you know, for another 4 months. You know, after this month. All right. What's the good news? You got any good news, Josh, in your life? 888-528-2557. Talk about the good news. Share with us the good news happening in your life. Something that is good. Something you're looking forward to. An answer to prayer. Something that is recent that has lifted your spirits. The Bible tells us over and over again to share good news with each other. Like cold water to a weary soul is good news from a distant land. How beautiful on the mountains are the feet of those who bring good news. The Bible over and over is reminding us to share good news, and it brings health to the bones. 888-528-2557. You can call now. Josh, what do you got?
1: Yeah, about a week and a half ago, my church that I grew up at was celebrating its 100th birthday. It's Silver Lake Community Church Presbyterian. And I got to be reunited with a bunch of former fellow high school youth groupers, as well as one of our leaders. And that was a cool event, and I hadn't seen the youth group leader in about 25 years, and so it was nice to be reunited with a bunch of people I hadn't seen in a long time. And it's good to hear the church is still, you know, there, and they're doing lots of, well, I mean, because sometimes, you know, for a couple of years, we were afraid that, you know, it was kind of, you know,
0: most churches, I feel like the average age of a church is like 35 years.
1: Yeah.
0: So 100 years is impressive.
1: And they're doing community outreach and a lot of great things. So, and we still say the Lord's Prayer at the end of the service. And then also after the offering's taken, sing Praise God from whom all blessings flow.
0: Oh, that's very cool. Very cool. 100-year-old church celebrating that. Do they have any charter members still there?
1: A few from when I was there.
0: My church was 150 years old, and we had charter members. It was an interesting place in many ways. All right. Hey, what's the good news happening in your life? 888-528-2557. Give us a call and share the good news, something that has been an answer to prayer, something that has put a smile on your face, something recent that God has done, or just something that you're grateful for that's happening right now that is good news happening in your life. Bless us all with that story. 888-528-2557. 888-528-2557. Pastor Scott Show. We'll get your calls as soon as the Thursday edition continues.
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6: Foundations of Freedom. A look at America's founding principles and the leaders who shaped our nation.
7: Ronald Reagan believed freedom was more than a political system or a set of laws. In 1988, he said, "Freedom describes the God-given condition of the human soul." For Reagan, liberty was not something government created. It was something government was called to respect and to protect. That idea sits at the heart of the American experiment. Our rights do not come from rulers, institutions, or political majorities. They belong to us by nature and by God. And when we understand freedom that way, our responsibility becomes clearer. Government may protect liberty, laws may preserve it, but neither can give us what was never theirs to grant. Freedom begins with the recognition that human dignity and liberty come before government, not from it.
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0: The good news segment on the Pastor Scott Show, we'd share the good news happening in our life. Something that is a big deal, small deal, something you're excited about, something you just experienced that was fun, something that is positive that we can share. The Bible tells us that sharing the good news, and we're not just talking about the good news of Jesus, we're talking about just your personal good news, that it brings health to the bones. And we live in such a negative world and negative society. Those negative stories that we see so often, it's actually making us sick. But sharing the good news counteracts that, makes us well. What's your good news? 888-528-2557. Carla in L.A., welcome to the Pastor Scott Show.
1: Hi, Pastor Scott. It's great to talk with you in person.
0: Hi,
1: you're
0: Carla.
1: Wonderful. I love you.
0: Thank you. Well, thank you. See, that's good news for me.
1: First-time caller.
0: Oh, well, let me give you the first-time caller fanfare. There you go. Welcome.
1: Thank you, sir. What happened this past Saturday, I was getting ready to plug my phone into the car charger. I have a Ford Expedition.
0: Uh-huh.
1: And unfortunately, my mini phone, iPhone, fell in between the seat and the console.
0: Oh, no.
1: It was like the car swallowed it up.
0: It's lost forever if it falls down there.
1: Yeah, I couldn't feel it, touch it, or anything. It was just like it was gone into the chassis or something. And so I looked for it for a few hours, and I had to move on. And then I told my friend, and she told me, you know, let's pray and ask the Lord. Let's put the holy angels to work and ask the Lord to help you find that phone. So I did. I went to the gas station. A friend, her daughter tried to help me. She couldn't find it. Nobody could find it. So finally, after I went and got gas and pulled over, got out the car, and I prayed one more time. I said, Lord, please send your holy angel to put the phone where I can see it, feel it, touch it. And he guided my hand, and it was right there in plain sight.
0: Wow.
1: Now, listen, this phone, I saw it go in between the seats. There was nothing that caught it. But the holy angel, the Lord used that angel to put it right there in plain sight, like in the, I guess you would say seat belt cuff.
0: Uh-huh. Whatever that thing's called.
1: Yeah, whatever that thing's called. It was right there. I was able to, of course, I'm on the phone talking with you on that same phone.
0: Well, I am so glad, because I've dropped my phone down there before or other things. And it's weird how it just disappears. It's just gone.
1: I know. It is.
0: Yeah, it goes into another dimension, and something happens. But you know what? It's also something good to pray about, the small things. God, help me get my phone out of there. And lo and behold.
1: He's real.
0: Yeah.
1: He cares.
0: And he cares about the small things, and he has time for that.
1: That's right.
0: I think people think God doesn't have time for my small, silly requests, but he does. Hey, Carla, don't drop it in there again, though.
1: I know, that's right.
0: Yeah, don't test the Lord your God, with all
1: Amen,
0: of that. Yeah.
1: That's true.
0: Carla, thanks for calling the Pastor Scott Show, 888-528-2557. What's the good news that's happening in your life right now? See, that's a good story. That's good news. That makes me feel better, right? That's why we share the good news. It can be a simple thing like that. And it is good news when you lose your phone or something important and you find it. 888-528-2557. 888-528-2557. What's the good news? Yolanda, what's the good news?
2: Hi, Pastor Scott. And the good news is that my daughter, a couple of weeks ago, took an online test for a job, for a government job. She already works for local government, but it was one of those kind of open to the public. So she took her test, and she just texted me a little while ago to let me know that the results came in via email. She did place, like, on a band 2, which is really good. And she was really excited, and I'm really excited for her. And I told her we just wanted to say thank you to the Lord. And, hopefully this is going to open up opportunities, some exciting opportunities for promotions for her. And she's young, and she's, trying to hang in there with government work.
0: Well, good for her. Good for her. So she goes online, and you take a test, like, to see if you're qualified for certain jobs. Is that what it is?
2: They open up a test within the same department that she's in. They announce it to everyone. So it's, it's not just for if government employees, it goes to the public.
0: Okay.
2: And so, yeah, so you take the test, and then you wait a couple of weeks for them to score everyone. And it was really interesting side story that a lot of people were saying they could now use, like, maybe AI to kind of, like, say, cheat on such tests.
0: Right.
2: And that's not a thing. Because apparently if you try to go on to AI and kind of like put a question or something, it'll actually tell you, like, it seems like you're taking a government test and like this is not.
0: But don't you just say, no, I'm not taking a government test. What do you mean?
2: So I love it. It's still something that you need to really, take for yourself and and just see how you do. And so that's the good news. That's really a good day today.
0: Good news for your daughter. That sounds great. I hope that I hope something really good happens because of all of that.
2: Thank you so much.
0: Thanks for sharing the good news, Yolanda. 888-528-2557. Pastor Scott Show, what is the good news happening in your life right now? 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
0: Thank you.
3: Spirit-led, and thank you for bringing, Christian conversation to the radio channel. So we're just
4: now, who can
3: really
4: argue
3: thankful.
4: With that?
0: Excellent. Well, thank you. Appreciate that.
3: So a bit of good news. I run a nonprofit arts organization, and, just due to funding cuts, we've really lost a lot of our budget and things like that. It's been challenging, and I got some good news today that one of our grant applications is actually being reviewed, and it's being moved on to the next level. So, we passed the first level, and so, that's something to celebrate because we've gotten so many no's. So it made me feel good, and I just wanted to share it.
0: I think that's great news. That is such good news. My wife used to be a nonprofit director, and we used to fill out grants all the time. And it's a bummer to get the no. And then,
3: It really is.
0: Well, and sometimes you're counting on it, right? But when you get the when you get the yes, and you know you're moving forward, it's a great thing. So, Asia, yes. I think that's great news. That's great news. So,
3: thank you, Pastor.
0: I hope that this works out for you.
3: Thank you. God bless you.
0: God bless you. Thanks for calling the Pastor Scott Show today. What's the good news happening in your life? 888-528-2557. 888-528-2557. I wonder if you can have AI write your grant proposal. I bet you can. I bet it doesn't say, it sounds like you're trying to write a grant. I'll bet it does it. I find the AI is boring, though. Like, if you're trying to stand out, plus all these, before you go out and do that, just like the government thing there, they're catching on to there's certain reasons, certain ways. In fact, on my Substack, I noticed the other day that it will rate an article based on the percentage that it thinks a person wrote that's AI. This article is 57% AI. And, fortunately, the last one I wrote is 100% not AI. I was happy that it came up with that because I did proofread it on AI. So it knows well enough to know I wrote it, but it didn't mess it up because I did have the machine proofread it. 888-528-2557. Liz and Covina, welcome to the Pastor Scott Show.
5: Hi, Pastor. Always a pleasure. My good news is actually I obtained a dog. So it was a year and 4 months in my last dog I had put down. And I always said, God will provide me a new dog when the time's right. And he did. This was a stray that was my manager picked up, and no home. And he's a year old border collie, which was my last dog was a border collie. So I have a smart, intelligent puppy to train. But he has a great personality. He does have a calm side. So I thank God, and I tell people, God provided me with this new dog, and he'll make a great match for my lifestyle.
0: I think that's great. That's great. What's the dog's name?
5: Jack.
0: Jack. All right. Jack the Border Collie. That's a good name for a dog there. And did you have to get it from a shelter, or it was just a stray and you picked it up?
5: It was a stray that she found near her home in the desert of all places. And so he's working out. He's a puppy, so.
0: Well, it's a blessing.
5: That fun destructiveness.
0: And that's right. And when you have to put your dog down, it's so hard. We used to, every time we'd ever put a dog down, my dad, he would always, his expression of the grief was, "I'm never getting another dog. We are never doing this again." But then the interesting thing is that, kind of like what happened to you, stray dogs would find their way to my dad.
5: And yeah, I think it's a gift from God.
0: So, it is a gift from God. And, and you know what? My dad is such a softy for that. But for some reason, they found him, and those were our best dogs. We loved it. So
5: I really hope, warmed up.
0: I hope that Jack lives a very long and fun life with you. That's a great news story.
5: Thank you.
0: Thank you for sharing that, Liz. Isn't that good? That's a good news story. I love when people share their good news. It just brings the day up, right? There's so much weight, and it's hot outside and all of this stuff. Those are some really good things. Hey, ladies and gentlemen, thanks for sharing your good news. We do this every so often here on the Pastor Scott Show to share the good news with each other. And I would encourage you to do that, you know, with your friend circle. It doesn't have to be, you know, in a braggy way, but it is okay. The scriptures tell us to share good news with one another and that it brings joy to the heart, and good news gives health to the bones. It builds up the body of Christ. That's why we're doing it here, and you can do that elsewhere. And of course, the good news is that Jesus died for your sins. He rose again on the third day, and whoever believes in him will not perish but have everlasting life. And that's the best news that there is. 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That's our handle, at Pastor Scott Show. 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All right, we'll be back as the Thursday edition of the Pastor Scott Show continues. Stay tuned. Hey, it's Pastor Scott. 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
14: Stocks in down a half of 1% on average. Advances led declines, however, by 5-4. The news was light, but the worries crowded in as epic turmoil and political posturing here at home both took a toll. Oil prices up 3 at $90.55. Hormuz traffic may be almost normal, as are supplies, but rhetoric continues. Treasury rates, however, edge lower as a 3-year auction, like the 10-year, are easily done. AI techs financing, however, reaches massive levels and threatens to suck out the liquidity in the system. Chipotle up 6%. Starbucks considers putting it in play. American Airlines to add Starlink to most of its flights. While Palantir was up 4.5, Goldman Sachs says it's a buy. Bill Holland with the answer on Wall Street.
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0: Good. 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Great to be with you on this Thursday afternoon. We are live. 888-528-2557 is the number. We talk about issues of the day from a Christian perspective. Let's go to 2-1.
16: It paved the way for the gospel of Jesus Christ to find fertile soil in Europe and flourish into the empire of Christendom. It was the foundation of the riches of Christian theology, of Augustine and Aquinas and the whole tradition of natural law. It gave birth to a civilization marked not just by a common culture, it was marked by a common anthropology, a common view of man and of his place in the universe. Its descendants would share not just the idea of a natural order, but a distinctive understanding of virtue, of destiny, of fate, of truth, goodness, and beauty, of a code that dictates how men ought to live, of objective standards and ideals to strive towards.
0: That is Secretary of State Marco Rubio speaking in Athens, Greece yesterday. And he is speaking at a spot where you can see the ancient Acropolis behind him. And he delivered this speech that was about something that he likes to talk about that we need to talk about more, but hasn't been talked about, I think, very well for a long time. Not just America and not just Europe, but the ideas and beliefs and accomplishments and values that help build the world we live in today. And he gives a history lesson. He gives a lesson on where we've come from, where we've been, how it relates to everything that we know in the freedom that we have, the democracy that we have, all of that. He talks about the rule of law, human dignity, and where we get those ideas, why that is something that is a good thing. The willingness to explore and invent and discover and accomplish great things. And Rubio made a great argument that Western civilization is in danger right now. But his argument wasn't that we're in danger because of enemies outside our borders, but because we've lost confidence in who we are, is the idea. And it's got me thinking. We live in a country where people enjoy extraordinary freedoms. I don't know if we realize that. I think we take a lot of things for granted. You know, I think that we don't realize how rare it is, the freedoms that we have. In fact, we have more freedoms in this country than most of our allies. Freedom of speech is under attack. If you think it's under attack in this country, you should go to England. You should go to Canada. You should go to some places where you'd think there was plenty of room for freedom of speech. People are getting arrested. Germany actually has a police force to come arrest you if you put something on your Facebook page that they don't like. No joke. Germany, not East Germany from back in the day. No, the actual reunified 2026 Germany does that. That is something that is extraordinary. We believe that people have rights. We believe that individuals have dignity. Some of our arguing that we might do is about how to apply that. We believe the government ought to be accountable to the people, or at least we say so. And why do we have those ideas? Where do they come from? Well, he talked about that. And I want to play some of this because I thought it was a great speech. I think you should watch the whole thing. But there's some really good things in there. And it addresses a lot of things as Christians. And it helps us reset our mindset about a bunch of things. For example, often today we will ask the question, why is there poverty, or why is there people in our country who are poor? We shouldn't have anybody who are desperately poor in the richest country in the world. And often we'll ask that question, why are there poor people? And I understand that question, but it's really the wrong question. The right question is, why do people have wealth? And here's why that's different. The difference is that the natural place for human beings is to be poor. Like, the way that human beings are brought into this world in every society in history is to be poor. Human beings are born naked and poor and in danger of losing their life. The question to ask isn't, why are you poor? Because that's how you're born. The question is, how do people have wealth? People in world history are not born into freedom. Most of the time through history, they're born into tyranny or into systems that are very oppressive. That has been most of world history. And the question isn't, you know, why is there tyranny? You have to understand that tyranny is what is the natural occurrence if we do not fight for freedom. See how that's different? That's a whole different understanding of humanity and how humanity functions. And Western civilization, for what we call it, the reason that there has been so much more wealth, the reason that there has been advancement in human rights. You know, Western civilization has been guilty of human rights violations. Slavery is the obvious one, but guess where slavery is no longer allowed today? Western civilization. Because we're able to ask the questions, why should somebody have dignity? Why does human dignity matter? And you still have slavery in some parts of the world that are not in the West. Like the same slavery that we're talking about, chattel slavery from the United States in Libya. I'm just watching this, a video where they're literally selling black men on stocks and in chains, just like happened here 150, 200 years ago. They're still doing that today. Why? Why is that happening in 2026? That shouldn't be happening anywhere. And it was grotesque and offensive. The reason why is a good question to ask. Why is that not happening? And it's because we have values that come from somewhere. Some of those values in history came from ancient Greece. Some came from Rome. Some came from centuries of political and philosophical thought. And the thing we should understand is that many of those things were profoundly shaped by Christianity and the biblical standing of understanding of human beings. That is a part of Western culture. That's why you have a Judeo-Christian ethic. That doesn't mean that you're Christian or Jewish. It means that the reason that we think life has dignity, the reason that you ultimately decide slavery is wrong, when the whole world has always and forever thought it was normal and okay, is because you realize that, hey, spiritually, there's a reason human beings are made in the image of God. The reason that we think, you know, the sex slavery or human trafficking or other things are bad are because we value human beings. And it's not something that's valued everywhere in the world. So here's my question is, can we keep the civilization we have if we abandon the values that help create it? You know, if we abandon the roots of why we have freedom, of why there is more prosperity, of why what we are able to provide a freedom in a way that the world has never seen, even today with all of our problems, and we can acknowledge the problems and we should, and we got to deal with those problems. Why, you know, but if we're asking the wrong questions, then all we do is get down on ourselves. Can we believe in human rights without agreeing on what makes human beings valuable? Can we have justice without agreeing on what is actually right and wrong? Like ontologically right and wrong. If we can't agree on certain things, right now we seem to have a problem with murder. And is murder always wrong? We seem to be struggling with that. Why? That goes against our values. And Another question is it wrong to be proud of Western civilization? Can we recognize extraordinary accomplishments while also acknowledging its failures at the same time? And I think Christianity teaches us something important. We're capable of tremendous good, but we're also sinners. No civilization is perfect. No nation is beyond criticism. And that is something that as Christians we have to keep in mind, that we are not outside of sin and the destruction that that caused. So I want to talk about that. I think Western civilization is worth defending. And what makes it worth defending is whether we're going to pass on the values that we have to the next generation or not. So what do you think? Are we losing the values that have made America great or the West great or that have led to the ending of terrible things or the hopefully future ending of terrible things that are happening today? What are the most valuable and most important values to preserve? You can call now, 888-528-2557, 888-528-2557. Marco Rubio continued this way, 2-2.
16: For the Greeks of antiquity, the pursuit of excellence was the very principle of man's existence. They organized all of civic life around contest and ambition and competition in philosophy and poetry and sculpture and drama, in athletics and art, in war and statescraft. The classical Greek city was an arena for great men to test and prove themselves, to hone their potential through perpetual struggle, to be the best, the strongest, the most beautiful, straining to inch ever closer to perfection.
0: He's standing in Greece, and I don't know if you've ever been to Greece. You've been to Greece? I've not. You've been there? I would love to go. And so you have those incredible pillars at the Parthenon, and you have that architecture that people will go see. But part of it that's so interesting is that people a long time ago, 2,500 years ago, built that thing. And it is still standing. And it's because it was a culture that decided, you know what, we're not going to be lazy, and we're going to uplift things that are that artisans can do. We're going to uplift that. They said we want our culture to reflect things that are excellent. Is that wrong? Like, where does that cross the line into being wrong when it comes to architecture and other things? I mean, look at the way we design buildings today. If you go into downtown LA or San Diego and you find some of these old buildings, I was in an old building recently in downtown Los Angeles, and it was built in the 1920s. And the artistry in that building was incredible. The way the walls are shaped, the way the doorways are shaped, the artistry in the pillars that were inside, it was a restaurant inside this building, the artistry on the outside of the walls. You know, you see this. We've abandoned that. We've abandoned that much because of cost, right? I think that's probably the driving factor. And there are some beautiful buildings now and things. But at some point in our country, we decided that wasn't as valuable. It's been an issue in Washington, D.C., where one of the things President Trump ordered was that new buildings that are put up need to have the classical Greek architecture with the pillars and all of those designs, and to go against sort of the blunt concrete buildings that are just square and that don't really have a lot of attention to beauty or artistry. And yes, it costs more. That's a big question. Right, it costs more, but it says something. It seems to say something when we no longer value it. And Rubio is talking about some of that. Let's go to 2-3, 2-3.
16: Now, I know that to modern ears, what I just described, this way of life may sound odd. It may even sound cruel. The ideal of many ideologies in our time is frankly become a world of perfect safety, a world devoid of risk or failure, where neither the glory of victory nor the shame of defeat. Too often, these days, we build downwards. We design our standards to ensure that no one will lose. We preoccupy ourselves more with the comfort of the worst than the potential of the best. We hold the most exceptional things among us hostage to the average, the ordinary, the mediocre. The men who made the Parthenon, they built upwards. They held that the highest and most noble aspiration in life was to surpass all others.
0: you know, is he right? Are we at a place where we are so worried about safety and security that we are giving up what we once had, that we are afraid to move forward, that we are afraid of losing so much that we protect ourselves so that we're no longer even in the game? Is that something that we've taught our kids? When we talk about our kids, and yesterday we had a guest on, we were talking about, I think we're talking off the air, just about how things have changed since many of us were children to today. You know, one of the jokes out there is that, you know, the kids today, they have to wear a helmet when they're wearing a bike. And I get that. I don't want my kid to fall down and hit his head and injure himself, get a brain injury or worse, right? I understand that. But when we were kids, nobody wore a helmet. Like, if you wore a helmet, you needed it because other people were going to throw rocks at you, right? There was it's a whole different culture, right? A whole different mindset. You never would have put a helmet on, you know, when I was a teenager or even a grade schooler. There's no way. And it's just different. Is that wrong? Have we advanced in that way, or are we too afraid? Now, I'm not saying you shouldn't go out there and wear a helmet. You certainly should if you're riding a motorcycle, or if you're on one of those e-bikes, which I think is terribly dangerous. Don't get an e-bike for your kids. You know, there's a line that somewhere gets crossed there. But see what I'm saying? There's a whole lot of other things where there seems to be a notion that we're so afraid of what bad thing could happen that we don't do anything that moves society ahead, that helps us develop a way of life where we are capable of dealing with the hardships that come in life. 888-528-2557, 888-528-2557. Talking about Marco Rubio's great speech yesterday that he made in Athens and about Western civilization. And as a big part of the speech, he's talking about not our foreign enemies, but the enemy within. And part of what he is talking about is how we seem to have lost our vision for why we're where we are, why we have the freedoms that we have. And if we continue to lose that, then we're going to lose those freedoms, because that is not the natural state of human beings, freedom. 888-528-2557 is the number. Go to 3-1.
16: The thumos, as the ancient Greeks called it, the fire of passion, strength, courage, pride, is the heart of great civilization. And without it, nations lose their will to fight, the will to strive, the will to survive. Today, too much of the West has forgotten this quality. Over time, we in the West came to feel ashamed of the very things that made us exceptional. We felt embarrassed that our achievements set us apart from the rest of the world. Our prosperity somehow became a source of guilt. We no longer believed we deserved and had earned our greatness.
0: Now, he's talking in Athens. He's not just talking about the United States. He's talking about Western civilization. One of the things that Marco Rubio and others have been trying to do is get Europe to wake up to the threats and the dangers that are around them, the dangers of Russia, and who knows what Russia is going to do, and their willingness, for example, to continue to fight in Ukraine. And they're just sending thousands of people to their death, thousands of Russians to their death. The movement that is going on in some parts of the world, say on the right, that is questioning whether or not Hitler was really all that bad, and that maybe we were the bad guys in World War II, which makes no sense at all. If we didn't defeat Adolf Hitler, if there was no D-Day, if Winston Churchill wouldn't have stood up to Adolf Hitler, we wouldn't be here. We would not have the freedoms. We would be under some kind of German Reich in a weird cult. That's what would have happened in the world, I think. But we are questioning the things that have brought us the freedom today. On the left, it's introspective and, whoa, we have done bad things as a culture before, and we had slavery all those years ago, and we did all these things. And yes, those things are bad, and there are still bad things that need to get resolved. But a failure to recognize that the globe was dealing with those things, and it's the West and the ideals of the West that have eradicated those things and continue to do that where they still exist. There's a difference. And to just look at ourselves and say, hey, we're bad, and so we're just going to give up. We're going to pursue systems and ways of thinking that history has shown us do not work. We cannot do that if we want to survive with our freedoms. Go to where are we at here? 3-2.
16: The word nationalism became a dirty word. And so we tore down our monuments, we condemned our own history, and in too many places we taught our children to be ashamed of the countries they would inherit. In the process, we opened our borders and outsourced our industry and allowed our militaries to wither and to decay. And with every passing year, we seemed to outsource more of our sovereignty, transferring our decisions to global bureaucracies far beyond the reach of our control. But others were all too happy to fill the vacuum that we left, the vacuum left behind by our weakness. And as the West's confidence faltered, its adversaries and its rivals only grew more assertive, building up their own wealth and their own power in our stead.
0: It's a bold thing that he is calling us to, something I don't think I've heard for a long time. And dealing with the values that we should have and dealing with the things that, as he was tracing it back to ancient Greece, philosophy and reason and science, political participation, ambition, the pursuit of excellence, the things that are defining Western characteristics. And really saying, hey, these things aren't bad. Like, there can be evil in anything, but these are things that we should be proud of because it has brought people out of poverty, has brought peace to the world, has brought freedom that human beings have never known. And it's not something that just appeared one day. It's something that started a long time ago. It's profound that he's standing there in front of the Acropolis. Now, something else that's interesting, and I'll get your calls here after we come back from the break, is he is standing about a mile, less than a mile, a kilometer, from where Paul, the Apostle Paul, stood in Athens and made a very similar speech about what it is that we believe religiously. What is the religious philosophy? And Paul would say, hey, I see here that you've got a monument to an unknown God. You seem like a religious people. Let me tell you who that God is. See, and as we pursue this even further, you discover that Christianity helped shape Western civilization. And that was a big part of it. What are the values that we need to make sure that we pass on to our kids, to the next generation? How do we bring this conversation back? Call now, 888-528-2557, 888-528-2557, Pastor Scott Show. We will be back on the Thursday edition as the Pastor Scott Show continues. Stay tuned.

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2: This is Seth Leibson for townhall.com. Now that Democratic Socialists of America and their allies have engaged in a non-hostile takeover of the Democratic Party, prepare to see more and more professional Democrats try to deflect and project. This week, Donna Brazile wrote an op-ed saying the DSA is not a concern because House Minority Leader Hakeem Jeffries will have the spine to prevent them from enacting their agenda. That would be much more convincing if elected leaders of the Democratic Party told us this. The only denunciations of the socialist growth within the Democratic Party are from unelected commentators like Brazile. Hakeem Jeffries himself has said the socialists will be a welcome part of the Democratic caucus when elected. Indeed, the socialists in the Democratic Party have grown precisely because elected Democrats have capitulated to them time and again. If you think elected leaders of the Democratic Party will stand up to their extremists, just look at their anemic response to El Sayed, Hassan Piker, Graham Platner, Ilhan Omar, Zohran Mamdani, and I could go on. The stakes here are high. Do not be gaslit.
3: Millions will vote soon, but do they really know the issues? Now, Rob Schmidt is on Newsmax tonight talking about the war for America's future. Rob Schmidt reveals that many Americans are embracing socialism, especially young people. Rob exposes the hidden dangers of socialism and its war on our freedom. He says the big media won't tell you the truth about President Trump and his real record. A secure border, biggest tax cuts in history, inflation under control, lowest drug prices, largest crime drop ever, and so much more. Rob has the whole story on Trump and the media. So watch Newsmax on cable tonight. 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
2: 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We are talking about Marco Rubio's speech yesterday on Western civilization and the values that he was talking about. It's so interesting to me that he did this speech outside of the Parthenon and in Greece, where he complimented the history of Athens a lot, but also interesting to me that he's a kilometer away from where Paul stood in the same place, the Apostle Paul, in Acts 17, and was on Mars Hill, and questioned them and was a part of this conversation that ultimately led to Christian values throughout the world of human dignity and the living God and all of these things that Secretary of State Rubio is talking about. Go to 1-4.
3: I stand here today as the Secretary of State of that republic, and as the great-grandson of settlers who arrived in the New World from Spain, I stand here to testify to a debt that no lapse of time, no distance of space can ever extinguish. The history of America, the history of my country, is covered with the fingerprints of antiquity. Greece is literally carved into the architecture of our government, in the towering columns, in the domes and the monuments across our capital city.
2: He's talking about the history of our country and making that connection over 2,500 years, but also talking about how Western societies have enjoyed freedoms and institutions that have been shaped in significant part by biblical ideas of humanity and morality and a relationship between individuals and government and how our freedoms have developed. But he's also talking about his concerns that we are abandoning those values and for what? And that we need to hold on to those things and realize that the natural state of human beings without those values is tyranny. It is slavery. It is the worst of the worst of humanity. That's how much of the world still lives today. 888-528-2557. What are the values that we need to pass on? 888-528-2557. Lydia in L.A., welcome to the Pastor Scott Show.
4: Hi. Thank you. This is a great thought-provoking topic, and his speech is very thought-provoking. If we follow Judeo-Christian ethics, I think that will be very helpful. There's a mess. The alt-right, just honestly, my perception is the alt-right and alt-left, they both are misconstruing some things and creating a lot of issues and confusion. And I think that there's honestly some of it is not necessarily always people are ashamed, but I think I'm just going to be very honest, Scott. Mm-hmm. And I mean this with, I'm not trying to be disrespectful. President Trump comes across like he wants to be worshiped. And if you don't agree with him, oh, you're out. Mm-hmm. And I think that's very dangerous. I think he's a dangerous person. I think he said some good things. I just, overall, I don't trust him. And that's just me personally. I'm not, you know, I want to live at peace with people as much as possible.
2: Mm-hmm.
4: But I think that some of the reaction is coming with at least people that I know. And that I've heard from is there's some of that backlash, you know, that it's like, look, we're not all like that. We're not all just like, oh, you know, I mean, yes, there's nothing wrong with wanting safety and security and, you know, wanting to, you know, for our nation to not get ripped off and all of that stuff. But I do think that there have been some things that some Americans.

0: We like his policies, or we don't like the way he acts, or we don't like his policies, and we're okay with that. We can have that discussion. Part of what I think Marco Rubio is getting at is that those things, the ability to have the freedom to do that, is a great thing about our country. That's totally okay for you to, like you did, respectfully say you don't like the way Trump says stuff.
1: Right. But if you say it to Trump, then what?
0: Well, you know what's funny is I think if you say it to Trump, he respects that, oddly enough.
1: Maybe he would. Maybe like, he would be like, you got, you know, the cojones to do that.
0: You know, it's a weird thing. But no. But the embarrassment that he's talking about, it's in the West and it's before Trump. It's not something that's suddenly come about us. It's in our education system. It has been in the instruction of kids. And he's saying, and it's been in Europe as well. Europe is, I would say, further along this path than we are, actually. And what he's saying is we need to come back to the values that have given us the freedom. So Europe is taking away freedom of speech, you know. So, for example, what you just said, part of Western values is you have the right to say that. The values in other countries are that you don't. Like, you could actually go to prison for saying what you just said in a lot of countries in the world today. And that's why I think what he's getting at is that we're going to get to a place where someday you might actually go to jail for criticizing the president.
1: Honestly, I don't know that we're that far off from it.
0: Well, that's the concern. I think that's Rubio's concern, is that we're not. You're already dealing with that in some Western countries. And that's one of the things that makes Western countries different, is that you have the right. Lydia, appreciate your phone call. Thanks for calling the Pastor Scott Show. 888-528-2557. 888-528-2557. It's an old story that Ronald Reagan used to tell. And he said, it's a Russian joke that he shared, that he learned about from some people in Russia when he was dealing with Gorbachev and he went over there. And he said, two men are having a conversation, an American and a Russian. And the American says, my country is great. And the Russian said, oh, really? Why is that? And the American said, because I can go right into the president's office. I can go into the Oval Office and pound on his desk. And I can say, I don't like the way Ronald Reagan does his job. And I have the freedom to do that. And the Russian guy says, well, I can do that too. And the American said, you can? And he said, yes. I can march right into the Kremlin. I can go into Premier Gorbachev's office and I can pound on his desk and say, I don't like the way Ronald Reagan is running the country. That's the joke, right? Is you couldn't say that to Gorbachev. You would go to prison. That is what we're talking about here, and what we could lose is the freedoms that we take for granted about things like that, that have made us have the freedoms that we have, that we are losing, Rubio is talking about. 888-528-2557. Eric in Corona, welcome to the Pastor Scott Show.
2: Hey, Pastor Scott, how you doing?
0: I'm good. How are you?
2: Good. You know, I find it amazing sometimes that I'm listening to, I didn't hear Rubio's speech, I just heard a little bit of what you said, but it is fairly normal for people to romanticize a fictional story, because that this country was founded with principles and values and things like that, and that's just simply not true. This country was founded with 2 million people enslaved. The country was founded within writing a Declaration of Independence strictly for white men, because in the Bill of Rights there is no one man, one vote. That came years and years later.
0: Mm-hmm.
2: Then you think about the fact that and then
0: why do we not have slavery today? Why do we not have it today?
2: Let me continue. Now I answer your question. So you go into the 1920s, and then you got 90 years of Jim Crow.
0: Mm-hmm.
2: You go to the 1940s, and here black people are fighting for the liberation of Germany, and black soldiers are literally being hung in the state of Texas.
0: Mm-hmm.
2: So for myself, born after 1964, I am the first generation of African Americans born with full citizenship. Even though we fought in the Revolutionary War, the Civil War. So this idea, I mean, to me, here's the thing. I look at this time in our life more as almost like the Harlem Renaissance, because growing up and going to school in the 70s and 80s, I was told

0: off this nonsense about George Washington not, you know, lying, and Honest Abe, and all this nonsense. And now, through access to information, we can actually tell the real story of how this country. Think about this, right?
1: And hold on, we're going to run out of time here.
0: Woman couldn't even have a credit card until 1970.
1: But she can now.
0: She could get a credit.
1: She can now. Why?
0: Well,
1: you couldn't if you were in Libya. You couldn't. She couldn't if she was in Afghanistan. She couldn't have that. She can't even go to school today in Afghanistan. You're missing the big picture. So you're proving my point.
0: That people had to die in this country.
1: All of those things are horrible things that happened. But the reason they happened is because we were against our values. You're correct to point out the
0: because people had to fight and die for them. Nobody gave anything, and that's the point
1: is that we're fighting and dying for the values that says that all humans should be created equal. And when you say that and don't follow it, that is morally wrong. And that's why you have rights.
0: Hold on a second,
1: I'm almost out of time. The foundation of this country has led to all those things, even though those things were wrong. Eric, you're proving the point that Western society has made all those things to be immoral, where today, in much of the world today, in 2026, there's still slavery. Ethnic slavery, chattel slavery. There is no rights for women, no rights for ethnic minorities in many countries today. And yeah, we have problems and we have terrible things in our history. All that's true. The reason you think they're bad, the reason I think they're bad, the reason I agree with you, is because we have Western values. I got to go to a break. 888-528-2557. 888-528-2557. Do you see the difference there? That is what we want to hold on to, that we can have that.
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3: Shalom, beloved. This is Rabbi Kurt Schneider. I've spoke about this many times, but I want to put it out there again. When you pray, do you begin every prayer by saying Jesus? Think about this. In the Lord's Prayer, Matthew chapter 6, Jesus said, when you pray, pray in this way, our Father. Yeshua directed us to begin our prayers addressing the Father. And some of us need a shift because we've made it only about Jesus. Jesus is central, but you know what? He came to bring us into relationship with the Father. Jesus said, no man comes to the Father but through me. So I want to ask you, be aware of yourself when you're praying. Are you praying to Jesus? Or are you praying to the Father in Jesus' name? The Lord's Prayer instructs us to pray to the Father in Jesus' name.
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2: 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Number 7, please.
3: And all of us, not just Americans, but Europeans and our friends across the West, must relearn the lessons our forefathers took from this place and from its history. The history of Greece does not just offer us a glimpse of our institutions in their earliest forms. The history of Greece shows us an image of ourselves. It shows us that ours is the inheritance of great heroes, and that we should be proud, that we should be intensely proud of where we come from. We should marvel at what our forefathers carved out of this countryside. The story of our civilization is the greatest story ever known to man. And it began here, with the first men and women of the West. From them we can rediscover the virtues, the courage, and the strength to confront the dangers that we face in our time. Thank you.
2: Well, Secretary of State Marco Rubio yesterday in Athens calling the West back to their Western values. And that's what we're talking about today. And what values do we need to make sure are passed on to our kids? Because the concern is that we are going to lose them. And one of them is that we in the West have become so negative about ourselves that we often don't realize that in the midst of all of that, we're living through values that most countries don't have. You know, when Eric was on the phone a while ago, he's talking about the suffering that African Americans have had to deal with in the United States. All that is true. All those things are true that he talked about that happened, except for the idea that it's founded on that. That's the thing that's not true. It's founded on the idea that that's wrong. The sin of our country is that we did it anyway, but we don't do it anymore. And in Western society, we don't do it anymore, even though it's still done in some countries today. We educate women. We have a value of education. We're fighting about health care and who should, you know, pay for that and all of those things. Those are things that are Western in thinking. Did you know that with only two exceptions, the only countries in the world that have elected presidents who are of an ethnic minority in that country are Western countries? Singapore had a president who identified as Malay. It was an Indian ancestry. And Seychelles, I think is how you say that, had an Indian ancestry, someone who was Indian as their president. Every other country that's had presidents or vice presidents, people in high leadership like Marco Rubio, are the same ethnicity of whatever that country is. It has almost never happened in human history. It is happening in Western society. And yes, those same countries in Western, including the United States, would not have done that at certain points in our history, for most of our history. But we do it now, and we think it's right. See, that's what it is. It isn't that we are without sin, right? It's what I started off with saying. It is the question that you're going to ask. The question about poverty is not, why are people poor? Everybody's poor. That's how you start off with. It's, why do people have wealth? You have to ask that question. What is it that moves people from poverty to wealth? We do that in missions today. You got to have, you know, everybody's poor. If we didn't have what we have, we'd all be just living in the desert in caves like humans did for a long time. How did people develop wealth? Well, they got educated. They learned how to have clean water. They learned about all kinds of things. That's why you go to mission trips and you do those things, and suddenly you have commerce, and suddenly you have countries that are no longer poor. That happens over time. Why do we have the freedoms that we have? Well, it's happened over thousands of years, going back to the Ten Commandments and to different things that have happened over the period of time, and we're still getting there. You can't say, you know, because the basic situation for human beings is that we don't love our enemy, that we're violent, that we don't care, especially for people who are different than us. We don't care. That's our nature. How do we break that? How do we get away from that? That has been the success of the values and the dignity of human beings. And that's where Christianity comes into it. You know, how did we come around to the idea that human dignity mattered? Because I assure you, it doesn't matter in a whole lot of the world today. unless you're the one in power. It just simply doesn't matter, and no one's having an argument about it. Equality before God. Where did we come up with that? Where did we come up with the idea of justice? You know, the justice system that we have, the notions that we have of justice are not things that have dominated human history in cultures around the world. Most of what we have, as flawed as we are, do not exist today in much of the world. Caring for the vulnerable. It's surprising if you look at world history how nations have not cared for the vulnerable. They just put them out to kill them. If you're disabled, we just throw you in the river. That still goes on today. These are things that if we lose this, and my major question is this, what happens, you know, how do we do this? What is one American value you worry we're failing to pass on to the next generation? Because if we do, we're going to lose the freedoms that we have, and we're losing them. The phone calls that we've had today where people have agreed or disagreed, you can't have this conversation in Germany right now. That's a Western nation that is losing the freedoms that they have had. 888-528-2557. Billy in Bakersfield, welcome to the Pastor Scott Show.
4: Hello.
2: Hi, Billy. Go ahead.
4: Yeah, you're talking about faith coming full circle, and I would agree with you with that. In the fact that you can still be proud of your country and proud of your religion and, you know, your culture, yet at the same time acknowledging and not ignoring the fact that there's a lot of people that do have grievances in the world.
2: Sure.
4: And for example, Nick, you know, the caller before me, the guy had a lot
2: Eric.
4: Of grievances.
2: Yeah.
4: Eric, thank you. Had a lot of grievances. And I think it's, you know, I hate to say it, but I think it's kind of your duty to listen to him and talk to him and acknowledge it instead of gaslighting, you know? And I just think...
2: You think I gaslighted him? Because I actually understand his grievances. He's right. My point is that he pointed out that he's the first generation of a black person that had full rights in this country, and that's correct. And that's the point, is that Western society is getting better.
4: That wasn't his point, and you need to listen to it again. And I'm not going to explain it to you if you're on, you know, that's not what we're here to do. But I would say this, is that there's a lot of people with grievances, and yeah, it's okay to be proud of the country, but at the same time, you have to acknowledge the history that
2: sure. So what do you, what do we do today about the grievances that people have?
4: Specifically, the fact that, you know, this land was here. There was people here. And there's a bunch of things going on where these people they've never been given their fair shake yet. And maybe you have.
2: Well, then we need to
4: maybe
2: do that,
4: have.
2: Though.
4: Hey, see, hey.
2: No, I'm done. Done, Billy. What we need to do then is do that. See, and this is where we got to make this point right, is that in other cultures, you don't have this conversation. You don't worry about somebody else's grievances. You don't. Only the people who are powerful, only the people who are usually whatever ethnicity that country is, in world history, that's it. You don't even care. You can't even have this conversation. I mean, much of the world today, this conversation, what Billy was just saying, what Eric was saying, you can't even have that conversation. The danger today is that we want to live in that conversation without asking, okay, we have all these sins in the past. How do we deal with it in 2026? How do we look forward? How do we keep the past behind? Part of Western civilization and thinking, and even Christian thinking, is you have to look to the future. You acknowledge the past. You acknowledge what is wrong in the past. You repent from those things, and then you move forward. But if you live in the past, even in our own lives, if we just live in the past of our own life, it's depressing, and you don't go anywhere. It doesn't help. Lisa in Calabasas, welcome to the Pastor Scott Show.
5: Hello, Pastor Scott. I'm listening to you intently, and so much is in my mind. And I am very surprised how negative many Americans have become towards this beautiful and exceptional country. With all its faults and issues, I would love to remind every single American this young 250-year-old nation has proven beyond any reasonable doubt that success is possible through hard work And we've always really worked hard, all Americans, most Americans, to correct the sins of our fathers. And I believe we have reached significant successes, yet education has been completely faltered. And average Americans do not understand what goes on in pretty much most of the world. And Europe is a perfect example that we are witnessing a historic civil uprising because simply people don't know their history. I want to, and I don't know how much time I have.
2: We're almost out of time.
5: Very near and dear to me. I will say that Christians are the salt of this earth, and President Donald John Trump is the coarse salt. He is single-handedly standing against godless globalists and trying to defend Western civilization, our freedoms, and our Christian faith. And he has my blessings all day long. Okay. And I appreciate what you do.
2: Thank you, Lisa. I'm about out of time here, so I need to wrap it up. I appreciate your phone call. Dallas in San Diego is going to say Rubio is right. You can call tomorrow, Dallas, for Open Line Friday. We're about out of time here. I want to point this out here. These things, the fact that we can talk about grievances, that we can disagree about the president, we can have different opinions, and we can express those things, that's part of human dignity, being created in God's image, that we have freedom to do that, equality before God. This is why racism is wrong. This is why we ended up fighting a war about slavery, why we acknowledge that Jim Crow and the horrific things that have happened in our country, that these things are wrong. You have to understand that lots of the world today, in those cultures, they say those things are right. They say it's fine. We don't, and we cannot. If we lose our freedom, somebody's going to say that those things are right to some person or some group of people. That's what we're talking about here. We're out of time. It's a huge subject. Pay attention to Rubio's speech. Pastor Scott Show, PastorScottShow.com. We'll see you tomorrow live from 3 to 5.
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